0: God wasn't ultimately good. And that is how temptation gets us. It always gets us to question the goodness of God. And I believe that every moral decision that we make hinges on whether by faith I believe that God is good in all that he commands. And I see this as I have the opportunity to meet with people and to talk about, you know, they're facing some decision or they're contemplating some thing in their life. And I talk with them and I say, okay, this is what, when you come to meet with me, you'll find there's a Bible on the desk, okay? And I'll say, okay, well, let's talk about what God has to say about this. And what does he say about the way that we ought to live? And I'll say, okay, and here it is. And it's over here. This is God's plan. This is what God wants. And I can almost see the wheels of faith and fear turning in their minds as they contemplate what it would cost them, what it would mean for them to actually do what God has commanded. And there is in that moment this like, well, but what about if I go over here and do this? Maybe this would actually turn out better for me. Maybe this would be a more desirable conclusion. I think this actually might be good, not the thing that you are proposing. And here is why the core of the struggle is in our minds, whether or not we believe that God is good and that his commands are for our good. And the result of obeying God is a better good than disobedience could ever bring to us. That is the challenge that we have. And so we have to just get in our hearts a rock solid belief that God is good. And the Bible goes to great lengths to convince us of this. Here's some examples from the Psalms. For the Lord is good. Doesn't say he is sometimes good, prone to be good, has been seen to be good. He is good. Do you see that? In his character, he is good. Praise the Lord. Give thanks to the Lord, for he is good. His love endures forever. Taste and see that the Lord is good. Blessed is the man who takes refuge in him. All right, now, just so that we're totally clear here, what does it mean that God is good? Really? What does that mean? And here's what it means. It means that everything that God is and everything that God does is worthy of approval. It is worthy of approval. Approval by who? And here's the rub, of course, is that we're not the judges of what is good, are we? Approval by God. And since he is in his character himself the standard of goodness, everything that he does is consistent with his character, which means it is worthy of approval. That's the connection. He is good. Everything that he does is good. We see this in Genesis 1 when he's creating the world. He creates the sea and the land, and he looks at it and he says, the Bible says, it was, help me out here, okay? And then he creates the plants and he looks at them and he says, it is. And then he creates the birds of the air and the animals, and he looks at them and he says, it is. And then he creates a man and he says, it is good. And then he creates woman. All right, I will go there. That's all right. And he says, it's better. But verse 31 of Genesis 1 says this. And then he looked at everything that he had done, and he saw that it was very good. It could only be good because he is himself good. It's like I can look around the room here and I can see various, if I could talk about women again, various women who have blessed me over the years with some really wonderful food, okay? They are good cooks, and so they make good food. If you claim to be a good cook and you make bad food, you are not a good cook, you are a bad cook, because good cooks make good food. Those two always go together. And when we come to the character of God, he is good, which means everything he produces, everything that he does, is inherently worthy of approval. Now, I am going to take a small excursus here because I would imagine that we have some people who are saying to themselves, now, if this is the case and God is sovereign and he is good, what about this thing in my life that I have a hard time seeing as being consistent with a good God? And here we are on a deeper philosophical question that really none of us, we don't have time and we don't have the intellect here to understand it because nobody really totally understands the existence of a sovereign and good God and evil in the world. But let me just propose something that might help us in understanding the bad things that come in our life believing in a good God. Just a quick little excursus here. How do we grapple with that issue? Well, here is just something I think that helps. A bad thing that produces a greater good in the eyes of God is worthy of approval. A bad thing, a temporary bad thing that achieves a greater good in the eyes of God is worthy of approval. And we all get this, we just don't know that we get this. Maybe you can relate to me. This week, I went to the dentist. Of my own free will, I went to the dentist. And we have dentists in the church, we have other teeth people in the church, and I want you to know, it's great to see you on Sunday. But when you are laying in the chair and you're looking up at one of your parishioners, and they have a drill in their hand. This is not a pleasant experience, is it? I don't like going to the dentist. It always means pain. And I didn't actually even have a cavity this time, but it still meant pain as they did all their things in there. And I have little sensitive teeth and the cold water they blast on your teeth and it hurts temporarily. But there I am. And again, of my own free will, I'm experiencing the dental experience and it's unpleasant. And yet I go, why does anybody go to the dentist? Well, here's why, because the bad pain is producing a greater good, which means going to the dentist meets with my approval. And we choose temporary discomfort all the time, don't we? If it will achieve a greater good. For example, we have students just coming off of a week of finals. Studying for finals would be an example of this. Working out, huh? Pain, short-term pain, long-term gain, all right? Working out. How about conflict resolution in relationships? Yippee, right? Dating. But do you see what I'm saying? Now here's the question. If we can do that, why can't God? And I believe that's what he does. As he brings these temporary bad things into our experience, but from his perspective, he is seeing some greater good that comes from it, and therefore it meets with his approval. And of course, the greatest example of this is the cross, which is the worst thing that has ever happened, the greatest injustice that has ever happened, totally dictated by a sovereign God. A very painful experience for the Trinity, certainly for the Son, but also for the Father in the Spirit. And yet, as the Father looked over his Son dying on the cross, in his heart, he said, "It is good." Now, in isolation, it's bad. But in the context of the greater good and the purposes of God, it is the greatest thing also that has ever happened is the crucifixion of the Son on the cross. And we've got to grapple with that in our experiences, don't we? Because every day and every week, there are little and bigger bad things that happen. And we can look at those circumstances and say, well, obviously, God isn't good. If we just look at the experience in isolation. But we must fundamentally believe in the goodness of God and believe that in spite of the fact that this feels like pain to me, like the drill in my tooth, I believe that there is a God who is good and that someday if I was to see it with his wisdom, I would agree with his assessment of it, that this is good in spite of the pain that I'm experiencing. And I remember, as an example of this, I remember there was a men's Bible study that I attended, and we had a guy that came to the study, and it was one of these guys that had cancer, and the doctor said, you got 30 days to live, and that's it. He knew he was about to die. And so we all gather there, and you want to talk about a guy that you'll listen to. Like they say, everyone listens to a dying man. It's true. When you look at somebody and you know they're going to be dead in 30 days, you'll listen to what they have to say. And he sat there and began to talk about how he was grappling with this obviously bad news in his life. And he was not an old man. And so I remember him talking about how he'd been reading and meditating on Romans 8:28. Like, how can I bring together Romans 8:28, which says that God works everything together for the good, for those that love him, those who have been called according to his purpose, and my cancer. And I'll never forget what he said. He said, I finally came to the conclusion that I don't get to decide what good is. I am not the judge of what is good. It's God. And that is why in the midst of our troubles and our trials and our difficulties, we have to have in our hearts a rock solid belief in the goodness of God. Otherwise, we will be at the whim of the circumstances and our theology will float along with whatever is happening in our life. We've got to believe that God is good and that he is good all the time. This helps in so many other ways. You know what? We deny the goodness of God when we give in to jealousy, which denies that God has been as good to me as he has been to somebody else. And I'm jealous of the goodness that God has been to somebody else, and I think that he hasn't really been good to me, or he would give me what he's given to somebody else. That's jealousy. Or how about worry? Do we have anybody here that struggles with worry? Why is worry a kind of blasphemy? Because it questions whether or not in the future God is going to be good to me, that God's going to meet my needs. And so I think to myself, well, I've got to be anxious about it. I've got to worry about it because I don't really know that God is going to be good. That's a kind of blasphemy of our God. Let me say it again. I don't know that there's a more critical truth to living by faith than the foundational belief in the goodness of God. We can't get past this. Nobody's too spiritual to not need this here. We need to keep it before us. He is good. All right, here's the third thing. And this, actually, these first two, the first one, yes, yeah, second one, not so much. Here's the thing that the passage is really kind of celebrating is the generosity of God. That's what it says. Don't be deceived, my dear brothers. Every good and perfect gift, okay, we're talking about gift giving here, is from above and comes down from the Father of heavenly lights. Anybody ever get a bad gift? We've all gotten bad gifts, haven't we? Which is where I think white elephant gift exchanges came from. It's a way to unload the bad gifts that you've gotten. Or how about this? Anybody, how many of you have ever re-gifted something? Yeah. You generally don't re-gift good gifts. We hold on to the good gifts and we re-gift the bad gifts, which probably says a lot about us, doesn't it? This is a bad gift and I would like to give it to you, you know? What this passage is saying, though, is that God has never given a bad gift. Never given a bad gift. Jesus said it this way in Matthew 7. If you then, though you are evil, know how to give good gifts to your children, and we can relate to that right now. Many of you are scurrying around the shopping areas trying to get good gifts for your kids and things that'll make them happy and things that will make for a good Christmas. We can all relate to that. And we, to some degree, know how to do that. Jesus says, you're evil, which isn't really politically correct, but that's what he says. You're evil, and yet you know how to give good gifts to your children. How much more will your Father in heaven give good gifts to those who ask him? Our Heavenly Father knows how to give good gifts, and he's all the time pouring good gifts out to us, isn't he? Think of it, his love to us, the warmth of shelter we have right here, right now, in this place, in your home. Your job, the clothing that you have on, the breath in our lungs is a gift from God. There isn't any good thing in our life that in some way, if we really thought about it, we couldn't trace it back to its source and it being God. And the greatest example of his generosity to us is what verse 18 is talking about. And I could do a whole message on this. We're not. He's talking about salvation. He says he chose to give us birth through the word of truth. God chose to give us birth. Salvation is a gift that he has given to us. And I think this is talking about the fact that God is the initiator in salvation, that it's not something that we have come up with or that we can take credit for. It is something that he has chosen to give us birth, regeneration, through the word of truth, the gospel, which is something that we receive. It is the power of God unto salvation to all who believe. So salvation is a gift. We don't earn gifts, we receive gifts. And whose generosity is glorified in gift giving? Is it the receiver or is it the giver? And obviously the answer is the giver. But the greater the gift, the greater the generosity and the glory of the gift giver. And so we look at the Father of Lights and we say, okay, well, how generous has he been? Everything that we have, and ultimately, Christ. Christ is the greatest example of his generosity. Can we ever say, oh, God's not generous? No, we look at the cross and we see how generous he has been to us. He's given us the Son. He's given us salvation. He is generous to us. And here's how this principle works. And I use this verse every time I can because I love it so much. Romans 8:32. Here's how belief in the generosity of God fights against worry and anxiety and unbelief. If God did not spare his own Son, but gave him up for us all, how will he not also, along with him, graciously give us all things? If you're here today and you're worried about something in the future, and you're wondering, is God going to be good for me then? All we have to do is not look to the future, but look to the past and see he's given us Christ. And if he's given us Christ, how will he not meet the other needs that we have in the future? He will. He's generous. He is good. And friends, what James is giving us today is spiritual help by calling us not to give in to the deception that God doesn't have our best interests at heart, that he isn't good, that he's not going to be generous, that he's not going to meet my needs. He will. He gave us Christ. Here, let me say it. Here's the succinct statement of what this passage is saying. Every good we need is in him, and every good we have is from him. That's what this passage is saying. He is good. And I wonder if possibly the Holy Spirit has brought you here today because you have something in your life in which you are wondering if God really does have your best interest at heart. And somehow it is related to whether or not you believe that God is actually good. Is that the case? Can you resolve the matter in your heart today that God is good and that he will not change from that goodness? All right. Now, what about like action steps? What do we do with this? We could all say, oh, it's nice God is good and it's nice that he doesn't change and let's just go home. No. There is something that God's generosity demands and calls for from us, and here's what it is. We so often take him for granted, don't we? We fail to acknowledge that he is the giver of the gift. We fail to say thank you to him. We, in the day-to-day of life, think that we deserve it or we've earned it. Like Bart Simpson, who prayed over his lunch, dear God, we paid for this stuff, so thanks for nothing. And we look at that, we go, oh, I can't believe that Bart Simpson would say that. But don't we do that in our life indirectly when we live our lives with all of these blessings that he has given to us and we don't acknowledge how he is the giver of the gift? And that's what I believe James is calling us to, is to not just say, oh, yes, he gives it to us, but to acknowledge that he is the giver of it. I think, you know, I'm glad I'm not God. Can you imagine what it would be like to be God and to be giving out all these gifts, and to have all your whiny children not acknowledging that you've given them anything and wondering why you haven't given them more? I would be like, if I was God to me, I'd be like, okay, no more for you till you get rid of this little whiny attitude that you have. Because that's the way that we are. We want more all the time. I remember my nephew, Zach, one Christmas, he had a mountain of presents to open. He's like 3 or 4, something like that. He opens all these presents, and he gets to the last present, he opens it, he sets it aside, and he throws a tantrum. Like that. Why? Because there were no more presents to open. Missionary kids. But aren't we often like that? Honestly, we are. How do we honor the giver of gifts? Thanksgiving is the overflow of the heart that has grappled with the reality of what has been given. And God has given everything to us. How should we respond? Gratitude. thanksgiving, worship. Tell him how good he has been. That's something that we don't do near enough.
1: 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To hear it again, visit thejourney.fm. We're glad you're with us today on The Journey. 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I'm Tim Svoboda. Join us again next weekend when Pastor Steve DeWitt continues his series in the book of James. That's next time on the weekend edition of The Journey. 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
2: 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That's been a reality that I've been dealing with lately, is thinking about my life, what I'm trying to accomplish, the legacy I want to leave behind. All of it's great. We should think about these things. But if we don't have a relationship with Jesus, if we don't know where we're going for eternity, then none of this down here on this earth really matters. I'm Wyatt. 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Are you ready to develop a relationship with Jesus, accept him as your Lord and Savior? 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
6: Dr. Tony Evans says too many people these days are trying to create God in their own image. But in John 8:58, Jesus put that idea in its place by using the name God gave himself way back in Moses' day. We'll discover why that's so significant as we spend 2 minutes with Tony.
7: Jesus is saying, I am. Well, he doesn't just say, I am. He says, I am that I am. It means that God is who he declares himself to be. I am that I am. In other words, I define me by

0: God must tell you, because he is who he is not who you may want him to be. And a lot of misconceptions about God because men want to define him in man's terms. And he says, no, I am who I am.
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4: Receive today's blessing from Luke 2. I bless you to see what you believe. God wanted the shepherds not only to believe in Jesus, he wanted them to see him up close, for real. You need not go on feelings, but it is delightful to feel what you're going on. So I bless the eyes of your heart to see Christ up close. You too are invited to the manger to behold him. And with shepherd-like joy, may you return to your world, glorifying and praising God for all that you've seen and heard, which is just as you've been told in his word. If seeing is believing, then I bless you to see Jesus with fresh eyes today.
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5: Do some really hard and impressive things. 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And then on the other side of it, there may be a blessing. 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Every fiber of my being wants to bless you. This is the way a father feels about his children. And so I'm giving you the way to walk in it.
3: 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Or call 877-544-4860. 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But now let's get started with today's teaching. Here is Pastor Alan Wright.
5: You could try to toss and turn and go back to sleep, but you wouldn't be able to because it just stays there. And you've discovered there's nothing to do except get up and in love and compassion and mercy, just pray it through for that person until you come to a place of peace. God stirs the compassion and the bowels and the depths of our being, because what he's doing is he's allowing us to experience his own love for people. I think we only get it in these episodes, in these moments of time. If you felt that intensity of love all the time that was his love, it'd almost just be unbearable. But he'll let you experience sometimes. I was always fascinated by Catherine Kuhlman, healing evangelist of the 1960s and 70s. Anybody ever see any of her videos? Catherine Kuhlman, she was an eccentric person, to say the least. She wore these long flowing dresses with, what do you call those things, hanging down from the arms that look like wings or something. And she spoke very deliberately, and she flowed around on the stage. And so some people thought, well, that's just a kook, you know? I mean, what is that? There were so many 100% verifiably documented healings in her meetings that I don't know that we've ever been able to put a number on it. I wish I

0: had known personally Dolores Winder. I didn't know her personally, and I feel like I should have, because she was in our denomination and she went around and started speaking to churches and leaders. But I had number of dear friends who were very close friends with her. She had a point in her life where she had so many debilitating diseases that her body was literally in a full cast. And they took her to Catherine Kuhlman meeting, and she didn't want to go, and she had no faith, and she didn't want any prayer. And she went, and in the middle of it, you just got to go look her up and hear her tell her testimony. Her whole body just started burning in the middle of the meeting, just so hot, and they had to cut the cast off of her. And by the end of the meeting, she was 100% healed and stayed that way for a long life. And this kind of thing just happened all the time in Catherine Kuhlman meetings. I can't validate this, so I don't want to say I know for sure, but there are many, many reports of people that just drove past the auditoriums where she was having a meeting and people were healed. And I talked to one of our elders after this morning's service. He said his wife drug him to a Catherine Kuhlman meeting in Pennsylvania. And he said, and he was skeptical of the whole thing, and that he got somewhere near her and he fell over like a tree. He just, the power of God. And this stuff was happening at Catherine Kuhlman's meetings. And the reason I bring this up is because there was something I heard her say one time that I'll never forget. And I think this is what God was honoring in her ministry. She said, "When I pray for people, I feel so much love for them that I know I would gladly die for them." Now, she didn't need to die for them. Jesus did. But the love in her heart, that's what she felt. This is what Jesus felt at every moment of ministry. What a heart. I can't explain why some people are not healed and some are. I can't explain why you might have been praying about something and it hadn't yet happened. I can't explain, but I can say, what a heart to heal. And what a surprise.
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3: 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And if it's powerful, why not make it daily? So the daily blessing right now through email, it's free and it goes to tens of thousands. And my friend, you could be part of receiving this daily blessing in your inbox as well. What is a blessing?
4: Well, a blessing is a positive vision that's spoken in faith, rooted in scripture, that helps shape your identity and empower you to become everything God created you to be. In the beginning, God created Adam and Eve, and then the very first thing he did was he blessed them and said, "Be fruitful and multiply." It's so important that the blessing with God doesn't come after our productivity. The world says, if you will perform and you'll make straight A's and you'll do well enough on the sports team, or you'll do well at your dance recital, or if you'll prove yourself in work, you know, we'll bless you. But with God, there's a different economy. He sees that we rise up to meet the kind of vision that's been spoken over our lives. And a lot of us, Daniel, have missed out on the blessing. A lot of people maybe didn't have a father who knew how to bless. Maybe didn't have a mother who had been steeped in the sounds of speaking life, or had teachers or coaches. And so it's a great way to start your day or to conclude your day by having a blessing that you just take it in. And in many ways, it's like I'm standing in for that person in your life that you needed to bless and maybe didn't, and speak in a blessing, and you just take it in and receive it, and it becomes nourishment. It's not just inspiration, it's impartation, and it's absolutely free. You just go to PastorAlan.org, give us your email address, and we'll get you signed up along with the thousands of others that start their day with a daily blessing.
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0: I I never really thought so much about how surprising Jesus is until I read Phil Yancey's wonderful book, The Jesus I Never Knew. One of my top 50 books that I love, maybe 25. I love that book. And early chapter, he said, if you were just to observe Jesus and think about the first thing you might think of is, it's really surprising. So many things about his life. But this story highlights all these surprises. Like everything he does seems to be like the opposite of what anybody expected. You first heard Lazarus was sick, everybody assumed he'd drop everything, rush to Bethany. But instead, he waited 2 days. And he said, the text says, because he loved him, he waited 2 days. That's not the way we think of things working. And they said, whatever you do, don't go back to Judea. They're going to kill you there. He said, let's go to Judea. He got there and he said, let's take the stone away. And they said, he's been there 4 days. There's an aroma. The old King James Version says it best. He stinketh. I always like to think of when you read a story in the Bible, where's Jesus and where are we? Let you think about that. We're more like Lazarus. He stinketh. Anyway, after this honest line from the Bible, then there's this other thing that happens. You see it just throughout the story. We didn't get to it today, but the religious leaders are all like, just stop doing so many miracles. And instead he's like, I'm just going to do my best miracle in front of you. He just keeps surprising you. Aren't you glad that Jesus doesn't limit himself by simply responding to the limited perspective of all the mortals around him? That when he has a better way and a better plan, he is not unduly influenced by those who have a lesser plan that they think is the better one. I like the word inscrutable. I think it means like it's hard to understand in a wonderful way. The inscrutable ways of God. What a surprise. Like a miracle story that is just full of surprise after surprise. It's not the way, you know, you draw it up. What a heart of Jesus. What a surprise. Everything in this story of Lazarus, such a surprise. And then this, what a way to be blessed. I mean, I'm talking about Lazarus. you know, from the beginning, in one sense, you could read the Bible like God is saying, if you obey, you'll be blessed. You could read this like a theme that goes throughout. In Eden, God told Adam and Eve, if you'll not eat of the tree of knowledge of good and evil in the middle of the garden and obey my word on this, then you'll be blessed. You'll stay blessed. Through Moses, he told Israel, I've put before you today blessing and curse. If you choose obedience, you'll be blessed. He told Joshua, don't let my law depart from your mouth. Meditate on it day and night, and you will prosper and succeed. The psalmist said, blessed is the one who's not walk in the counsel of the wicked, or stand in the way of sinners, or sit in the seat of mockers. He'll be like a tree that's planted next to the water and bears its fruit in season. You'll be blessed. Even a woman shouted to Jesus, blessed is the mother who gave you birth and nursed you. And Jesus replied, blessed rather are those who hear the word of God and obey it. So do you see this kind of theme, like obey and be blessed? And so because of this, and because there's something in the sin nature that defaults to legalism and defaults to shame, we tend to think that it's like this. Do some really hard and impressive things, obey these hard rules, and then on the other side of it, there may be a blessing. That's never been the heart of God. That's never been what it meant. It's always instead meant, I want to bless you. Every fiber of my being wants to bless you. This is the way a father feels about his children. And so I'm giving you the way to walk in it. I was thinking back when years ago we were in a different house and we had a hot tub at that house. It came with the house. When we bought the house, they wanted to take the hot tub with them, and I negotiated hard to keep the hot tub because I knew my nature is that I'd be too cheap and I'd never buy a hot tub on my own, and I'd feel guilty about buying a luxury anyway. So I said, if I don't negotiate for it now, I'll never have it. And we kept the hot tub. I loved that hot tub. I would sit in there, my back would be aching, I'd get in the hot tub. I loved the hot tub. I got so many sermon seeds and revelation and talk to God in that hot tub. I loved the hot tub. So I remember one time, and Abby was pretty young, she loved that hot tub. She learned to swim in it. I mean, like, she was two. I mean, she was like swimming across that hot tub. And I was like, Abby, I want to get in the hot tub. I said, but the water's all fouled up. I hadn't been taking care of it lately. And she said, can you drain it? I said, yeah, but it takes a long time to drain. And I want to get in it now. My back's a little bit stiff. I'd like to get in it now. And so I decided that I would get a bucket and hand bail the water out of it so I could put all new water in. It's 450 gallons. And I got a gallon bucket. It's literally making my back hurt just to think about just doing this 450 times of bailing the water out. And by the time, I'm going to be so blessed once I get this done. It's going to be so wonderful to sit in this hot tub. And all the while, my back's hurting worse and worse the whole time, like bailing and bailing it and bailing it. Until by the time that I was done, man, my back really was hurting. Then I really did need the hot tub. And my daughter, who from the time she was little, she was always just a little snarky. And she could see into things like this. And so I got the water going, got it all heated up. And I'm like, you know, boy, the hot tub's ready, Abby. And she kind of looked at me holding my back all stiff. She said, yeah, in the nick of time, too. But I'd brought it on myself. You know, she kind of added, and I looked at her, and she said, wouldn't it maybe have been better just to have some muddy water in a hot tub and your back not hurt and not get in than to go all of that just so then you had to have it to heal you afterwards? And I'm like, point well taken. I've often think that that's what we got this idea. He gave us these commands, obey, obey, obey. And one day, when you've shown that you will obey, then he'll bless you. It's not the heart of God. It's never what he meant. In fact, the Bible says his commands are not burdensome. In fact, my mentor Dudley Hall helped me see inside of all of his commands, there's a promise. If he said, take up your mat and walk, inside the command was the promise of healing. If he said, stretch forth your withered hand, inside the command was the healing. And so on that day, he said, roll that stone away. And in a loud voice said, Lazarus, come out. And Lazarus obeyed. I think that's what obedience is. I think it is the marvelous, miraculous invitation to blessedness in Christ Jesus, and we in our deepest spirit respond, yes. Walk in this. I was talking to someone who said, maybe Lazarus was somehow spiritually able to hear Jesus say this, and maybe he did have a choice. Like, maybe he's one of those people that says, I saw heaven and it looked so good, I didn't know if I wanted to stay on earth. Maybe he had a choice. I don't know. But when he came out and Jesus said, unbind him and let him go, and everybody's gasping and celebrating, now their tears are turned to tears for joy. What you see on display is something that is absolutely beautiful and utterly ironic, Because did you notice that everybody in the story seemed to know what Jesus ought to do? Send word to Jesus and tell him the one he loves is sick, so they'll hurry up and come. He said he loved him, so he decided to stay 2 days longer. What? They said, don't go to Judea. They said, Master, if you'd been here, he wouldn't have died. Don't roll the stone away. Everybody in the story thinks they really do know what Jesus ought to do. And everybody's got a nice plan for how the healing should unfold. The only person in the whole story who's not telling Jesus what he ought to do is the dead man. R.A. Torrey was one of the great preachers and teachers on the Holy Spirit's power, and he wrote, if anyone asks, what's the one thing I can do in order to discover everything that God has for me? The answer is very simple. Surrender absolutely to God and say to him, Heavenly Father, from now on, I have no will of my own. Let your will be done in me, through me, by me, regarding me in all things. I put myself unreservedly in your hands. Please do whatever you desire with me. And listen to this line from R.A. Torrey. Absolute surrender to God is the secret of blessedness and power. And it's kind of ironic, but Lazarus was the one who was absolutely surrendered to God. So, I don't know. Maybe you can identify with Lazarus. Maybe something inside of you feels lifeless. You're in a good position for God to heal. Healing doesn't come by bailing, and proving something to God so that maybe on the other side he'll bless you. It's not bail and be blessed. It's just believe and be blessed. Beloved, Jesus loves to heal. And that's the gospel.
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4: 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We need the true word of God spoken over our life. 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
3: Back here in the studio with Pastor Alan at the conclusion of today's teaching, Healing Power. And I think these are all truths, right? The Lord wants you to be healed and whole. And also true is the Lord is going to work in his own timing and in his own mysterious ways. And all of those things can be true at the same time. And we just have to trust.
4: I would like to maybe conclude it with this. Imagine Jesus calling Lazarus, come out.
3: Yeah.
4: What did Lazarus do to contribute to his healing?
3: Yeah.
4: Nothing. Except he was mysteriously and miraculously responsive to the healing call of Jesus. So that's my word. If you need healing, I'd like to speak it forth in like a Lazarus moment. And it's like, healing, come forth. You know, or maybe it's peace, arise. Or relationship be mended. And there's a way in which something inside of you, even as I'm saying those words, can be responding and receiving. It's the heart of God to heal. He wants us to pray for healing, and he wants us to remember it's by his power, not ours. So you just receive it.
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8: Hi, I'm Johnny Erickson Tata. One day, Zeke was in the water at the beach, and he began to feel his chest tighten. When he saw black spots, he staggered to the shore, gasping for air. The lifeguard quickly dialed 911, and when paramedics arrived, they administered a drug to relax Zeke's airways. He was amazed at the difference it made. And although he did not realize that he had asthma at the time, he was stunned that this medication had such power. You know, you will love the power of medicine only if you know the deadly power of the disease that it is holding back. And it's Christians who understand the deadly power of sin who truly appreciate the power of the gospel. The gospel demands that we be amazed at the difference Christ has made. After all, Ephesians chapter 2 says that although we were dead in our sins, God has given us life through Christ. That is both stunning and amazing.
9: Moms observe so many things about their children on a daily basis. What do you do with all of those thoughts? Hi, I'm Dana Gresh, founder of True Girl. The book of Luke lists a couple of different times where Mary, the mother of Jesus, took things and pondered them in her heart. Pondering is the idea of observing what is going on and praying. Mary was observing important things about her son Jesus. Sometimes the Holy Spirit gives us insights into our children's lives too. They go way beyond what is obviously right in front of us. This is a great blessing and a huge asset if we use it to pray for our kids. Write things down in a journal, date them every now and then, review them, and ponder those things in your heart, just like Mary. For more tips on how to raise your kids, go to danagresh.com. 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Are you ready? Or are there some things you should probably take care of? 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Only the Father knows. 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
13: One day, God is going to accomplish the ultimate makeover when the Bible says we shall be like him.
14: We know our sins and shortcomings all too well. We know we're far from perfect. But coming up, Pastor Greg Laurie says there's a better day coming.
13: Everything you've ever struggled with will be gone. The sinful nature, gone. Your doubts, gone. Your pain, gone. Everything gone. The ultimate makeover, because God sees you for what you can become.

If you really believe Jesus could come back at any moment, would it change how you live today? That's what Pastor Greg Laurie explores on this edition of A New Beginning. It's not about guessing dates or decoding headlines. It's about being ready. Pastor Greg offers some fresh perspective and a helpful reminder that Jesus isn't coming back for a perfect person, just a prepared one. So open your Bible now and join us for a hopeful look at the signs.

0: We're going through the epistles of John, 1st, 2nd, and 3rd. And the title of my message is Signs of the Last Days and Why You Shouldn't Panic. All around us are signs of the times pointing to the fact that Jesus is coming again. So here's point number one. The return of Jesus Christ should cause us to want to live godly lives. 1 John 3:2. Beloved, now we're the children of God. It's not yet been revealed what we shall be, but we know when he's revealed, we'll be like him, for we'll see him as he is. Everyone that has this hope in him purifies himself just as he is pure. So makeovers are very popular these days. They do home makeovers. There's TV shows dedicated to the theme of making your home over. And then they do wardrobe makeovers and changing your appearance. One day, God is going to accomplish the ultimate makeover when the Bible says we shall be like him. There's coming a day when we will see Jesus Christ face to face. And at that moment, everything you've ever struggled with will be gone. The sinful nature, gone. Your doubts, gone. Your pain, gone. Everything gone. The ultimate makeover, because God sees you for what you can become. I don't know if you've ever seen the amazing sculpture of David. It's one of the most magnificent things I've ever seen. It's gigantic. And it's hard to believe that a single man did that out of a single slab of marble. And in fact, the piece of marble that Michelangelo sculpted David out of was considered flawed by other sculptors who rejected it, but Michelangelo chose it. And as he was walking around it and looking at the slab of marble, he said to one of the workers, "I see David." And the worker said, "I don't see anything. I just see a slab of marble." Michelangelo said, "Yes, but I see David." See, he saw what he could make out of the slab of marble. And God sees what he can make out of you. You see flaws, especially if you have a magnifying mirror. Those are scary, aren't they? I shaved the other day. That's good, clean shave. I looked in the magnifying mirror. Oh, man, this is sad. Right half of my face was a full beard. No, it wasn't that bad, but you know, you realize, oh, I didn't see clearly as I thought I did. And so we see the flaws. God sees them too, but he also sees the potential. He sees what you can become. And in the same way, as we think about the last days, we should be thinking about what we should be doing. Sometimes we get caught up in the minutiae of prophetic events and their order, and we argue about this and that, and we miss the big picture. The big picture is, if I really believe Jesus Christ could come back at any moment, it should affect the way that I live. He that has this hope purifies himself even as he is pure, or cleans himself up. Let's say you had a very important guest coming over to your house for dinner tonight. And they were going to arrive at 5 o'clock. You would have your house spick and span. You would have everything organized. You would have everything ready for this important guest that was coming to your home. So as we wait for Christ, we want to clean our life up if necessary and get rid of any things that don't belong there. Romans 13:12 says, "The night is almost gone. The day of salvation will soon be here. So remove your dark deeds like dirty clothes and put on the shining armor of right living." And if we really believe Jesus is coming, we will not be sinless, but we should sin less. Let me say that again. If we really believe Jesus is coming, we will not be sinless, but we should sin less. Look at 1 John 3. "Whoever commits sin also commits lawlessness, and sin is lawlessness. And you know that he was manifested to take away our sin, and in him there is no sin. Whoever abides in him does not sin. Whoever sins has neither seen him nor known him." Wait, hold on now. Are you saying if I'm a real Christian waiting for Christ to come back, I should not sin? Well, not exactly. Because earlier in 1 John 1:8, we read, "If we say we have no sin, we deceive ourselves and the truth is not in us." So clearly we sin. Even after we're Christians, we sin. So what is John saying here? That if you are abiding in him, you will not sin. Well, in the original language, it's explained. It would better be translated, whoever habitually sins or whoever practices sin, you see. So it's not a person that sins. It's a person that lives in sin, that practices sin. It is unapologetic about sin. Maybe they even celebrate that sin. John is saying, you can't live that way and call yourself a true believer. The theological term for it is antinomianism. It's basically the mentality that says, I'm a Christian, I'm saved, I'm forgiven, therefore I can do whatever I want. Well, that is not true. That's unbiblical. That's what John is dealing with here. He says, if that's the case, if you're living comfortably in sin without any desire to repent, then you don't know him. Again, that's antichrist. In other words, it's instead of Christ thinking. It would be like joining a gym. And so you get, you know, the best outfit possible. You get the ultimate shoes and you get the giant water bottle. What's the thing with these giant water bottles? They just get bigger and bigger. They're made out of metal. They weigh 30 pounds. I saw someone the other day carrying a big Sparklets bottle on their shoulder, you know, just in case I get dehydrated for 4 minutes. Like, drinking fountains still exist. There is water out there somewhere, but no, we have to carry the giant water bottles, but I digress. So you got the outfit, you got the shoes, you know, and then you're in the gym and you take selfies of yourself. Selfie. Don't, please, if you go to a gym, don't take selfies of yourself. How many of you do that? No, don't raise your hand. It's because you would raise your hand. You know, hashtag fit for life, shut up. Just shut up and work out and get out. Okay, just please. But what if you joined a gym and then you just ate donuts? You go in, but you ate donuts at a place next door. And so you're getting in shape, just the wrong shape. You're in more the shape of a pear. Well, that would be antinomianism. In other words, oh, well, I belong to a gym. That's all I need. I have membership in a gym. No, you got to go to the gym and you got to work out. You got to do what you got to do to get in the right shape. And there are people that say, well, I'm a Christian. I prayed that little prayer at a Harvest Crusade 10 years ago, you know, and I'm going to heaven. Now I can live like hell. Doesn't work that way. If you're a true Christian, you'll want to walk with Christ. You'll never be sinless, but you should sin less and purify yourself, clean yourself up as you wait for him to return.
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2: 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And you know what? He was right.
1: If you've had your life changed because of Harvest Ministries, would you let Pastor Greg know? 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
3: Well, you've joined us for Pastor Greg's message today called Signs of the Last Days and Why You Shouldn't Panic. As he continues, he presents his final point.
0: Abiding in Christ is the golden key to spiritual growth. You know, we're always looking for the shortcut to spiritual growth. Like, how am I going to become a greater man or woman of God? Well, that's a good thing to think about and want to be. But there's no shortcuts. It's literally every day getting up and putting one foot in front of the other and walking with God. As one person put it, long obedience in the same direction. There's no shortcut. It's going to take time. But what better way to spend your time than walking with the Lord. Every day I get up, I'm going to read the Word of God. Every day I get up, I'm going to pray. Every day I get up, I'm going to want to be more Christ-like. It's being a vital part of the church. It's regularity. It's consistency. Abide means to sink your roots deeply into something. It means to stay in a given place, to remain or to continue. Like, let's say I planted a tree in my front yard, and I watched it start to grow and watered it, and I thought, yeah, you know, this would be better in the backyard. So I dig it up, take it to the backyard, plant it there, leave it there for a couple of days. Oh, man, it was better in the front yard. I pluck it up again, pull it back, put it in the front yard. Oh, I don't know. I'm going back to the back. After four or five times of doing this, that tree is dead. Because you've not let the tree get rooted. And we uproot ourselves. Oh, I'm here. Now I'm going to move over there. And now I'm going to read the Bible. Now I'm not going to read the Bible. I'm going to pray. I'm not going to pray. I'm going to be in this church. I'm going to be in that church. I'm going to be in another church. You're not abiding. You need to sink your roots deeply into Christ. And that is the secret to spiritual growth. Someone sums it up perfectly. Blessed or happy is the man that walks not in the counsel of the ungodly, nor stands in the way of sinners, or sits in the seat of the scornful, but his delight is in the word of the Lord, and in it does he meditate day and night. He will be like a tree planted by the rivers of water that brings forth fruit in his season, and whatever he does shall prosper. See, it's all there, right there in Psalm 1. He doesn't walk in ungodly counsel. He doesn't let this culture tell him how to live or how to think. But instead, his delight is in God's word. And then he meditates in it day and night. Now, to meditate means to fill your mind with, biblically. Now, in Eastern mysticism, to meditate means to empty your mind while wearing Lululemon. But while you have your giant metal bottle of water next to you. But to meditate in the Bible means to fill your mind with the Word of God. In God's Word, he meditates day and night. And he's like that tree planted by the rivers of water. And then this amazing promise of answered prayer, if you abide in Christ. Jesus says in John 15, if you abide in me and my words abide in you, you shall ask what you will and it shall be done unto you. Another translation of that same statement of Christ from an expanded Greek translation would go as follows. Jesus speaking, if you maintain a living communion with me and my word is at home in you, you shall ask at once for yourself whatever your heart desires and it will be yours. Wow. Whatever my heart desires. Yeah, that's what Jesus said. But what am I doing? I'm studying his word. It's at home in my life. I'm learning to think biblically, thus I'll start praying biblically and asking for the things God wants me to have, and it will be mine. All of this comes from abiding in him. That's what we're called to do as we await the Lord's return. So let me conclude this message. If you feel far from God, he hasn't gone anywhere. He's ready to forgive you, and this is about a relationship with him. Let's say, to illustrate, you had the worst boyfriend of all time. First of all, he was unattractive. He insulted you instead of complimenting you. He was always late. He chewed with his mouth open. Everything you don't want a guy to do, this guy did. But, you know, there weren't any other prospects. So for some unknown reason, you stayed with this dude, right? And then one day, a really wonderful man came along. He was handsome. He was caring. He was complimentary. He loved you. He appreciated you. And then one day he said, could I become your boyfriend? And before he could finish the sentence, you said, yes. Was it hard to break up with that old boyfriend? Easiest thing you ever did. Why? A better guy came along. That's us before we know Christ. You know, we're living in sin. We've learned to put up with it. We don't even enjoy it anymore. Oh, sure, when we first started crossing those lines and we started breaking those rules and trying this and trying that, there was a little pleasure, but it was a short-lived pleasure, and now it's just miserable. We don't like the parties anymore. We don't like that feeling of being under the influence of alcohol or drugs anymore. We don't like these so-called friends that could care less about us anymore. We don't like it, but we don't know what to do. And then Jesus Christ comes along and says, follow me. And we turn our back on it. It's as simple as that. That was my life at the age of 17, 10 years ago. And a few more. But I was partying, I was drinking, I was doing drugs. And I hated it. And then I heard about Jesus. And then I heard the gospel. And then I believed and everything changed for me. Someone better came along. Why are you living in your sinful lifestyle? You don't even enjoy it anymore and you know it. Why don't you just say, I'm done with this and follow Christ? Well, will I have to give up anything to follow Jesus? Yes. How about this? You'll have to give up hell so you can go to heaven. Does that seem like a good deal? Give up hopelessness and replace it with hope. Give up hatred and bitterness and replace it with love and forgiveness. Give up emptiness and replace it with fulfillment. That sounds like a pretty good deal to me. Whatever you give up to follow Jesus will be more than made up for. So in a moment, we're going to pray, and I'm going to give you an opportunity to believe in Jesus if you haven't done that yet. Maybe some of the things I've said today, you're hearing this for the first time. You've never heard this stuff before. Good. Glad you came. Now you need to respond to it. Let's all pray. Father, I pray that your Holy Spirit will speak to the heart of every person here, every person listening, watching, wherever they are. If they don't know you yet, let this be the moment they believe. While our heads are bowed and our eyes are closed and we're praying, how many of you would say right now, I need Jesus. I'm ready to ask Christ to come into my life. If you want Christ to come into your life, if you want him to forgive you of your sin, if you want to go to heaven when you die, if you want to find the meaning and purpose of life, I want you to pray this prayer after me. In fact, let's all pray this prayer together. We'll all pray it in a show of support for those that are praying it for the first time. Just pray these words. Lord Jesus, I know that I'm a sinner, but I know that you're the Savior who died on the cross for my sin and rose again from the dead. I turn from my sin now. I choose to follow you from this moment forward as my Savior and Lord, as my God and my friend. Thank you for hearing this prayer and answering this prayer. In Jesus' name I pray.

0: 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Well, Pastor Greg, we're so happy to make available your revealing book called Jesus Revolution, and we can even include a copy of the film of the same name. Let me read you a comment we received. This listener wrote, "My husband and I took my 86-year-old father to see the movie. Before it started, I handed him some tissue. He asked, why? I told him he would probably get emotional during the movie because that was the era of his salvation. Well, Dad chuckled at me, you know, as 86-year-old fathers are likely to do. But when the movie was over, he had used up all the tissue. Thank you very much. I thought, what a great example of how that movie has touched many, many people. It touched me. I used up some tissue. It was a very moving film, and so is the book called Jesus Revolution.
1: Yes. Well, I'm thankful the movie got through to him. You know, it's interesting how people of all ages love it. Older folks remember it, but then younger people connect to it as though it's current. And when we were making the film, even though this is a period piece set in the 70s, I said to the director, John Irwin, we need to do this in a way where it feels current and contemporary. And as I've spoken to so many young people who've been moved by it, I can see that we hit the mark. So 86-year-old man, young people, across the generational lines, it touched people, and we're thankful for that. It's a story of the last great spiritual awakening in America called the Jesus Movement or the Jesus Revolution. And it's a book called Jesus Revolution, written with Ellen Vaughn, a prolific, outstanding writer that goes into the backdrop of the time, the culture, things that were happening historically, as well as the incredible move of God and how it actually came about. You know, it's been said the fame of revival spreads the flame of revival. So our hope was if we told a revival story through the book and then through the film, our prayer was that it would inspire another spiritual awakening. And we have seen revival-like things come as a result of people seeing this film. So we're praying that God will continue to use it. So if you haven't read the book, I want to send you a copy for your gift of any size. Whatever you send, we will respond and say thanks by rushing you your copy of the Jesus Revolution book. 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
6: 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And what I found is that I was never pure. And Psalm 51:5 says, surely I was sinful at birth, sinful from the moment my mother conceived me.
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6: And I had to come to a place where I realized that. 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
9: Do you need to put some life back into your marriage? 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
1: While it's true that the senior years are designed to be golden, some people don't see it that way. The latter season of life can feel alienating. The elderly are often overlooked, or so it seems. Today on Insight for Living, Chuck Swindoll continues a message he started last weekend, in which we're looking at an Old Testament standout. Caleb refused to let his old age become a defining trait. Instead, he demonstrated tremendous joy and productivity well into his 80s. Picking up the study in Joshua chapter 14, Chuck titled today's message, Strengthening Your Grip on Aging.
2: Caleb says, Joshua, remember back when Jehovah spoke to us, when we were among that band of 12 spies? Remember that? Well, do you remember that Moses, the leader, verse 9, swore on that day, the land on which your foot has trodden shall be an inheritance to you and your children forever. Remember that? I think he's thinking wistfully about how life once was. Remember the challenge that was before us back when I was 40 years old, verse 7? I was 40 years old when Moses sent me to spy out the land. Well, it's a little foggy to us. Let's hold our place here and turn back just for a few moments to Numbers chapter 13. We didn't say much about this earlier in the series. Let me pick up a thought that I purposely saved until today. I'm looking at Numbers 13, verse 30. If you're not familiar with your Bible, Numbers is the fourth book of the Old Testament, and we're in the 13th chapter. Now, we've gone back 45 years, okay? We're on the border of Canaan. It's all no man's land in their mind. And the people have sent in the spies to look over the land, and you recall 10 of the 12 spies came back and said, oh, the giants are just too big. We'll never be able to conquer. And two of the spies said, oh, it's a piece of cake. Verse 30, Caleb quieted the people before Moses and said, we should by all means go up and take possession of it, for we shall surely overcome it. Back in his earlier years, he was a man of conviction. He stood all alone, he and Joshua. He was a man of motivation. He said, by all means, we can go up and take it. Man of faith, we shall surely overcome it. The men who had gone up with him had said, we are not able to go against the people. They're too strong for us. And so they gave out a bad report, but not Caleb and Joshua. Go down to verse 5 of the following chapter. Moses and Aaron fell on their faces. Verse 6, Joshua and Caleb tore their clothes, and they spoke to all the congregation of Israel, saying, the land which we pass through is an exceedingly good land. If the Lord is pleased with us, he will bring us into the land and give it to us. Verse 9, don't rebel against Jehovah. Don't fear, for those people will be our prey. Now, what Joshua 14 is telling us is that Caleb is reflecting on that day, and he says, Joshua, remember that time? Remember how good God was back when he brought that beautiful report through us? Let me add an insight you maybe haven't thought of. I want you to picture yourself in Caleb's sandals 45 years earlier. You and one other person brought back a good report. That other person's name is Joshua. Now, Moses dies, and the Lord comes to pick a replacement. He doesn't pick you. He picks Joshua.

0: Wait a minute. Now, wait a minute. I brought back a good report just like Joshua. I told the people not to rebel just like Joshua. I was in the land and I said to the people, we can take those giants just like Joshua. Now, God, you chose Joshua. You know what Caleb's response was? Cooperation. For 45 years, he has refused to eat his heart out, to be bitter, to second guess God. He has said, in effect, the Lord has chosen his leader, Moses' replacement, and I give my allegiance to that leader, and I follow him fully. One of the ways you get old faster is chafing under the sovereign choices of God. The Lord will not ask your permission regarding whom he places over whom. You will find yourself very capable, in fact, a contemporary with other individuals who, for some sovereign reason known only to God, are placed over you of all things. Let me tell you what you can learn during those years of serving the Lord under that new authority. You can learn wisdom. Oh, I'm not saying you won't get older. We'll continue to get older. I'm saying you'll gain wisdom, and as the Lord takes in return your youth, he will grant you the wisdom you need to handle such so-called inequities. And if you focus on the inequities, I tell you, you will live a miserable older life. You cannot right the inequities. You cannot rewrite the rules. You cannot change the sovereign choices of God. You can only choose an attitude that says, I accept my role in life and I support those whom God places over me. Now back to Joshua 14. As the old man thinks over his earlier years, he remembers that God chose Joshua. And he looks at his contemporary who is now his leader, and he says, Joshua, remember when God said that? Look at what God has done. Now he comes to his present moment in verse 10, his middle years. And I think you'll note that I am calling 85 years of age middle years. That way we don't offend anybody. See, we've got everybody on the right side. Verse 10, behold, verse 10, the Lord has let me live. That's the first gift of grace. He has graciously given me life. Just as he spoke these 45 years from the time the Lord spoke this word to Moses when Israel walked in the wilderness. And now I am 85 years old today. I wonder if it was his birthday. I wonder if he had just turned the young age of 85. He says, today, Joshua, I'm 85. Verse 11. Remarkable statement. I am still as strong today as I was in the day Moses sent me. As my strength was then, so my strength is now for war and for going out and coming in. An old Hebrew colloquialism for going out to fight and coming in to give counsel. You'll read it periodically in the Old Testament. I still have my strength to fight, and I still have my mind for counsel. God has graciously kept me strong. He simply walked with God. He simply gave God the burdens and the guilt and the horrors of his life, and he let God bear them for him, kept him young. Beautiful. Now, the best part is in front of us. Look at verse 12. I love it. Now then, let me retire. No. Now then, I deserve a comfortable place to live. I followed you and I followed Moses these 45 years. It's about time I get a little benefit from this outfit. No. Or how about this? He does not say, look, I've done my job. Now it's those youngsters' turn to do the job. No, he doesn't say that. You know what he says? Sure you do. It's right in front of us. Give me the hill country. I'll take that mountain and that one. Oh, yeah. And that one right there. I'll take the mountains. And it's that area where we know that Anakim live and great fortified cities. Perhaps the Lord will be with me and I shall drive them out as the Lord has spoken. Isn't that fantastic? I will take this and this mountain and that's mine. I like the way the next verse reads. Joshua blessed him and gave it to him. You better believe it. Sure, man, you want the hill country? Take after it. That's great. It's where all the giants are. Right. Take the bedroom slippers and give me the waffle stompers. Give me the boondockers. Give me the weapons and get out of the way, Joshua. The best stuff is yet to come. What a rich attitude to have in life. I think there ought to be a new club formed. It could either be called the Caleb Climbers or the Sons of Caleb. You could call it SOC for short, if that would help. Rather than the retirees or the senior citizens. They're Sons of Caleb. Larry Dean Olson, in his book, Outdoor Survival Skills, tells a remarkable story about a man who had been lost in the desert and talks about the importance of attitude in the desert. Now listen. He has been out of food and water for days. His lips are swollen. His tongue is swollen. He's all beat up and bloody. Some of his bones are almost peeking through. He has been scraped and beat up by the cactus and sand and sun. He's blistered. As he is crawling over this little hill, he comes across this little plant. He props himself up on one bloody elbow and looks down at the plant and says, you know, if things like this keep up, I might get a little discouraged. Oh, that's a terrific attitude, isn't it? I want you to take a look at your life. I want you to take a look at the message that you're signaling to others. Do that, please. I want you to take a personal and honest evaluation of the stuff that's coming out of your mouth because it's been filtered through your mind these days. What are you telling yourself? You're growing older? Welcome to the club. Life's getting harder? He never promised a rose garden. Some unfair things are happening to you? That could be said of every other person hearing my voice right now, multiplied by 100. You see, none of these things force you to think like you think. You choose to think like you think. On his 75th birthday, Douglas MacArthur wrote, "In the central place of every heart, there is a recording chamber. So long as it receives messages of beauty, hope, cheer, and courage, so long you are young. But when the wires are all down and your heart is covered with the snows of pessimism and the ice of cynicism, then and only then have you grown old." You can curl up, fold up, and dry up, or you can follow Caleb's example and take a new mountain. Life really holds out the offer and says, take your choice. A couple of things come to my mind that I would like to capitalize on, and I've saved enough time for it so we can do it carefully. Because this is really the bottom line of what we're trying to say about this matter of relationships when we grow older. The first piece of information that I want to share is this. View life as a challenge, not a threat. I don't care if you're 4 or 104, take life as a challenge, not a threat. Sure, it's a different world. Sure, you didn't serve your beginning days in your field under the computer, and now it's taking over. That's the challenge of it all. Sure, the world wasn't in the condition it's in now. That's the challenge of it all. Sure, you didn't know things would be as they are today back then. That's the challenge of it. I want you to refuse all temptations to hibernate and get plugged into the mainstream of life, and that's people. Oh, don't tell me that it has to get boring. One of the guys I followed as a sports fan for many years is a fellow named Paul Bryant, commonly known to sports fans as Bear Bryant, the top winning college football coach. 37 years slugging it out on the sideline, not to mention his own history in the game. I have found in the sports page of the Los Angeles Times an article by Bob Oates some time ago, part of which is quotable and part of which I'll leave out. And here he says to a group of high school football coaches, y'all know I'm getting paid for this little speech, but I'm going to take a minute anyway and tell you something that's really close to my heart. I want to talk to you guys about your real good football players. If there are any A students among them, I'd like you to send them to Stanford, the Harvard of the West. Now, if there are any B students, I'd recommend that y'all send them to Southern Cal or UCLA. Yes, sir, I'd send my own kin there, he says. Your C students, well, put them in the other great universities and colleges of the great state of California. But let me say this to all of y'all. If there are any gin-drinking, bleep-raising, meaner-than-a-junkyard-dog D students running around your school, send them down to Old Bear. Isn't that great? Send them down to Old Bear. Hey, I want the challenge of those mean guys. In fact, a little later, Frank Broyles tells a hilarious story on this guy. Talk about not letting life cave in on you and get boring. Frank Broyles says, whenever you see Bear standing around someplace, he's always grave and dignified. That's really true. I'm always expecting him to say, let us pray. He usually doesn't, I might add. But there's another side to this man. I'll never forget the time he heard about a good prospect at a little Texas high school. An offensive guard named Gene Donaldson, I think it was. Everybody wanted Donaldson, but Bear was the only one who found out the boy was a Catholic. So he dressed up one of his assistant coaches as a priest. Black suit, white collar, the works, and sent him to Donaldson's hometown. The youngster had about decided on Notre Dame, but Bear was coaching at Kentucky, and he told the assistant just what to say to the kid. Young man, the Pope wants you in Kentucky. Isn't that classic? That did it. The kid enrolled in Kentucky a few weeks later and became one of Bear's first All-Americans. Boy, isn't that something. You want to succeed as a coach and you're getting up in years? Hey, blow the dust off your creativity. Roll up your sleeves and do crazy stuff like that. Illegal though it may be. No, I wouldn't encourage you to do that. One guy said this about life. Don't be bashful. Bite into it. Pick it up with your fingers and let the juice that may run down your chin. Life is ready and ripe now, whenever you are. You don't need a knife or a fork or a spoon or a napkin or a tablecloth, for there's no core or stem or rind or pit or seed or skin to throw away. Bite in. Don't tell me you're too old. You're alive, aren't you? You can still bite, can't you? Now, you may have to gum it a little, but go ahead and bite in. How's one more? One more little piece of advice that seems to kind of bubble out of this passage. And I see it in verse 14, where it says, Hebron became the inheritance of Caleb until this day because he followed the Lord God of Israel, F-U-L-L-Y. Now listen to me, you who have retired. You're the ones who are to model for us what it means to fully follow the Lord. And don't give us this stuff that you used to do that, but now you're tired. How much energy does it take to fully follow the Lord? This is what I think it's saying. Follow the Lord fully, not half-heartedly. Just as you view life as a challenge and not a threat, commit yourself fully to the Lord, not half-heartedly. Do it. I dare you. Determine that from this day until your grave, you're going to fully follow the Lord your God. You really have a choice as to how you're going to live your life, and no one can live it for you. No one can think for you the attitudes that you're going to choose. They're really up to you. No one can do it for you. But I want to tell you something. You may not live years and years longer with the right attitude, but I'll tell you, you'll live years and years better. We bury folks around here just about every month. And those most glorious in their final departure are those who have stamped an impression on our lives of positive, fulfilling lifestyles. Today is the first day of the rest of your life, and you're going to spend it from now till your grave as you choose in your attitude. What do you choose? Let's bow together in prayer. When the wires are all down and your heart is covered with the snows of pessimism and the ice of cynicism, then and only then have you grown old. You can know what it is to be eternally young. This is not such a message that you could call it just positive thinking. No, this is biblical thinking. You can live eternally young. You take life as a challenge and not a threat. You follow the Lord fully and not half-heartedly. I point you to Jesus Christ this day, no matter how bleak your present or your future may seem. I want to tell you, He'll bring a ray of hope. He'll bring a bar of light. He'll bring forgiveness and delight like you cannot imagine. Maybe you've tried to find happiness through religion or through something good that you have done, or forgiveness because of something you have earned. No. Salvation is a gift, just like life. I invite you to spend that moment right now very, very carefully. Life is like a coin. You can spend it any way you wish, but you can only spend it once. Dear Father, I pray that you would help us to see life as a challenge, not a threat. May we understand that as time is passing and the years are stacking up, that you still have a plan for us, and it is full of a future and a hope. Therefore, I pray that we will embrace the challenge and step into it with the full vigor and confidence in you. I pray that we will learn also from Caleb's life the value of following the Lord fully, not half-heartedly. May we accept this, our Father, as a gift from you, that you have chosen for us the age in which we find ourselves and the opportunities that are before us. May we not be so preoccupied with the stacking up of years that we miss these opportunities and become dull and listless rather than excited about what you have for us. Now, Lord, I pray that we will realize that your Son, Jesus Christ, means everything to us, and nothing about him changes, though our lives go through change. He is the same yesterday, today, and forever. We count on that. We depend on that. We rely on it as we thank you for the years you have given us and for the privilege of living these years, especially for your greater glory. I ask this in the name of Christ, our Savior and our Lord. Amen.
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0: 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Then my relationship with my wife, Haley, comes next. There's no question about that. But if you continue to go down that list a little bit further, I'm telling you, this app is absolutely incredible. 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
8: 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I'm your host, Molly Vidovich. 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
1: I want to deal today with a couple of myths that our society accepts about singleness and romance. They are both false, and both of them cause real damage. The first myth is what I call the marriage equals completion myth. This myth assumes that marriage and a nuclear family is some kind of ultimate state for mankind. And thus, if you do not get married, or at least you do not find that special someone to spend your life with, then you have missed out on the essential part of a full and abundant life. The assumption behind all of this is that marriage is the ideal state, and singleness is an inferior or an incomplete state. Tied closely to this myth is myth number two, what I have heard called the right person myth. This myth states that life's primary quest is to find the right person, and when and if you do find the right person, then your life will be perfect. And until you find that right person, you're going to be unhappy. Your top priority is to find that person, because that's the key to an abundant life, finding him or her. Both of those myths are false,
9: and both of them lead to confusion and to pain. The point is, whatever stage God has you in, you can be happy and fulfilled, because happiness and fulfillment do not come from your marital status. Happiness and fulfillment come from the God who gifts and empowers you and walks with you every step of the way. Now listen, I know for some of you, this just sounds absolutely crazy. You're like, what? Be happy without being mad? I don't even know what you're talking about. Listen, this requires a level of commitment that some of you are nowhere near. Christianity is not for the half committed. It just doesn't work. It doesn't work as a religious garnish to your life. When Jesus called disciples, the only way that it works is for you to go completely sold out to him. It doesn't work any other possible way. And my prayer in all this is that for some of you, your singleness would work something like sometimes tragedy works in people's lives, where it takes them out of this superficial faith and drives them deep into godliness. Because that's what God is doing, is he's saying, you need my power, you need my help for this. Andy Stanley says it works like this. When you believe this myth, the right person myth, in the dating stage, you're always on the prowl. You got to find that right person. You obsess about it. You're always worried about it. You start to wonder things like, what if I don't find them? What if the right person for me gets married to somebody else because they're out of the will of God? What if I'm being too picky? What if they don't like me? Oh, if I don't get this right, I'm going to be unhappily married. Or even worse, I'm going to be single. Finally, for many of you, you find that someone who just sweeps you off your feet, you fall in love, your heart is all a flutter, and you think, there, I've now found them. He or she is it. They're perfect. Our relationship is special, and we never fight. We're just perfect together. It always makes me laugh when somebody that is dating says, we never fight. I'm like, just wait, just wait. You think you're going to ride off into the sunset, and it's just going to be awesome, but then you get married, and you figure out they're not nearly as special as you thought. The guy smells bad all the time, and he seems totally oblivious to your needs. Or you figure out that she's selfish, and she expects you to be able to read her mind, and sometimes she acts like she's lost her mind. And then those little habits they have start to drive you crazy. In the dating stage, you thought they were quirky, and you thought they were cute, almost entertaining. Now you think, I think something is seriously wrong with you. And then their selfishness, or their bad temper, or their thoughtlessness really starts to hurt you. And your sexual desires are all out of sync. You just can't seem to get on the same page. Looking at them no longer intoxicates you. So you come to a crisis point in your marriage and you say, I know what will fix this. Let's have a baby. Oh yes, that's brilliant. That is brilliant. Let's bring another life into this dysfunctional relationship. Did you know, of the top three times that a married man is most likely to have an affair is when his wife is first pregnant? Why? Because it doesn't fix anything. After having the baby and losing sleep, one of them is at work, and guess who they finally see? Oh, the right person. And then they say to themselves, I get it now. I get it. It's that I married the wrong person, but I just met the right person. And so you think, I'm going to correct the problem because I made when I was younger. Because when I was younger, I didn't really know what the right person was. But now I'm older and now I do know what the right person is. So I'm going to get rid of the wrong person. There's no sense persisting in an error. Might as well just cut bait and start new over again. And let's get married to the right person. And then I'm going to be happily married. So you get rid of the wrong person. You get married to the right person. But that doesn't work either. Let me tell you why, okay? It's because you always marry the wrong person. Here's why. It's because you're a sinner and they're a sinner too. And if you try to correct the problem in your marriage by changing partners, you're correcting the wrong problem. It's like I've told you, lonely, insecure, single people become lonely, insecure, married people. In fact, the problem of loneliness and insecurity gets worse. Because problems like loneliness and insecurity are not cured by another human being. Here's how Gary Thomas says it. Marriage does not solve emptiness. Marriage only exposes emptiness. If somebody can't live without you, he or she will never be happy living with you either. I know that's totally deflating on that romantic line. I can't live without you. Be like, that's red flag. Because that means you're not going to be able to live with me either. Marriage to a new person won't fix your personal problems. A lot of people blame their issues on their marriage. Oh, this person makes me like such and such, and this person brings this out of me. Hey, newsflash, marriage does not create problems. Marriage reveals problems. There are no married people issues. There are just individual people issues that get revealed in marriage. I love how Tim Keller says it. The best that you can hope for in marriage is less of a bad match for you, since everybody ends up being a bad match. So what if you, here's the question, what if you gave up the idea that there is a perfect person And what if you understood that that's not what marriage was about anyway? And what if you understood that God's main purpose in life was preparing you for himself and his kingdom, and that marriage was a way that he can do that, and it was a way that he can supply some of your needs, but it is not the only way that he can prepare you, and not the only way that he can supply your needs? Think about it. This is radical, but would that not change how you approach singleness? Rather than being on a rabid, obsessive search for the right person who was the key to a happy life and without whom you're doomed to misery, you could put your eyes on God and focus on becoming what God wants you to be for him, and let him choose what ways he will supply those needs. Listen to this. After talking about all the needs that we obsess about, food, clothing, relationships would definitely be in the list. Here's what Jesus said. After all, talking about all those needs, he said, Matthew 6:33, seek first the kingdom of God and his righteousness, and all these things will be added to you. Man, I love that verse. That is a life verse for me. Focus on preparing yourself for the kingdom of God and doing what he wants, and trust God to supply whatever you need. Jesus is not disconnected as if we had no needs. He made us. He knows what we need. He knows that we need food. He knows we need clothes. You know, his answer is not trust me and sit around naked and hungry. That's not like a person who's trusting God sitting by the road who's, you know, naked and starving. He just, I know what you need. I created you. I know you need food. I know you need clothes. I'm the one who said it's not good that you should be alone. So why don't you trust me to provide that for you? And in the meantime, why don't you put your focus on me and my kingdom and become what you're supposed to be for me, and then trust me to supply that need? That means when I'm single, my focus should be on becoming the right person, be on becoming the right person, not on finding the right person. And becoming the right person for him and not for somebody else. You see, a lot of times we talk about the single stage as if all it is for you to get prepared for marriage. Our preparation in life is mainly for our ultimate marriage to him, not for our temporary marriage to somebody else. Our most important identity is never as the spouse of somebody else. Our most important identity is as the bride of Christ. Or you could think of it this way. All of us, married or single, we're all preparing for marriage. Except for many of us, it's just not marriage on this earth. Some of us are going to get to skip the JV version of marriage, and we're going to go straight to the varsity version. Some of us are going to skip the JV version of marriage, which is marriage down here, and we're going to go straight for the varsity version in heaven. Let me tell you the ironic benefit for you that are single if you begin to think this way. Here's the ironic benefit. When and if God does bring that person to you, ironically, you will be ready for them. Most single people, you see, are not ready for marriage, and that's why marriage is so difficult for them, and that's why so many of them end up so bad, and then why they end up in divorce. Because they obsess about finding the right person rather than becoming the right person. We tend to think that when you get married, you're just going to be able to stand at an altar and promise to be an awesome spouse. And as long as you found the right person, and as long as you were sincere in your promise, then that's going to give you the ability to make it in marriage and have a happy marriage. Does that work in any other dimension of life? Do you succeed at anything based on the strength of your promise? No. Those of you that have ever run a long distance run know that. How many of you run a marathon? Put your hand up. You don't just sign up and do it. You sign up and then you train and you prepare. Because if you sign up for a 26-mile marathon and you're very sincere and you don't train, then you're going to do what I would do, and that is make it about a mile and a half and be like, I'm done. Where's the Krispy Kreme? Right? Because preparation is more important than a promise. Again, I'm quoting Andy Stanley here, is that it's preparation, not promise, that ends up being more significance. Now is the time for you to prepare. Again, not for marriage, but for the kingdom of God.
8: 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And recently we heard from a listener who shared this. 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I accepted Christ in January of this year and followed Christ in believer's baptism on Easter Sunday. 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
9: You see, when you open up the scriptures with the question, how do I find the person that I'm looking for? You're not going to find that much help. In fact, pretty much all it's going to tell you is, why don't you trust God? He knows what you need. But if you open up the scriptures with the question, how do I become the right person? Well, all of a sudden they start to light up on every page. See, be honest with yourself. For many of you that are single, if you met the right person today, you probably wouldn't be the right person for them. All right, here's how I've heard it said. Are you the person that the person you're looking for is looking for? Let me say that again. Are you the person that the person you're looking for is looking for? Many of you have in your mind who the perfect person is, but you're not the right person for them. And if you ever found that person you're looking for, you're not the person they're looking for. So why don't you instead focus on what Jesus said in Matthew 6:33, and that is becoming who you're supposed to be in the kingdom of God, and let God supply that when you need, because that's his way of doing things. I've heard marriage described before as two people that are running the same race. You got a guy. Well, I'll use a guy. You got a guy that, you know, is running like in a marathon. Here he goes, right? And he's headed toward the kingdom of God and the goal. He's becoming what God wants him to be. And basically what you do is you look to your left and there's a girl who is running the same speed as you. And you're like, I like her stride. And you say, would you like to run together? And that's essentially courtship and marriage. So what should you do now if you're single? Let me break this down and do a few really concrete action steps for you. What does that mean? What does it mean to get prepared? And again, all these things are for God, not just for a spouse. Number one, break bad habits and start good ones. You ought to use a single stage to break bad habits and start good ones. Get out of debt. That's a bad habit that you need to get out of so that if God does give you a marriage and a family, it can be in a stable foundation. Figure out where you serve in the kingdom of God. Create generosity in your house. Establish a daily time with God. Discover what your ministry is and start going on mission so that when you are united to somebody, you've already got those things in place. Here's number two, get into real community. There's nothing that is as good for the people that are dating or the people that are married like just being involved in a healthy church. It's good for the dating stage because a lot of times that community can help see things you don't see and identify patterns or sometimes say, this is not right altogether. And our counseling pastor says that more people are saved from his office by simply being in a healthy small group than just end up in his office. He says, by the time they get to my office, if they're not in healthy community, he said, usually the handwriting is written on the wall. There are so many marriages, not all of them, but so many marriages that all they need is good community in order to be able to grow. Here's number three, establish your career and your ministry. Establish your career and your ministry. I read this verse when I was in the 11th grade doing my quiet time. Proverbs 24:27. Put your outdoor work in order and get your fields ready. After that, build your house. I went to my dad and I said, Dad, what does that verse mean? He said, it means get a job. You get a job first and you get established and then you build your house. Then you invite a wife into that. Guys, you get a job and you will become much more attractive, I promise you. Number four, decide now the kind of person you're going to date. Decide now the kind of person you're going to date. If marriage is a gift, then decide in advance that you're going to wait for the one that's a gift from God. If you are a Christian listening to me right now, listen, do not date a non-Christian unless your faith is just not that important to you. Or maybe even more, don't date a non-Christian unless your children's faith is not important to you. Why? Because you're going to unite yourself to somebody spiritually who's going to have the most significant impact on you and your kids more than any other person. And if that person does not love and follow God, then you are basically saying, I don't care about my children's faith. If you are a non-Christian, listen, do not date a Christian unless you plan to become one. Understand, if you're not a Christian and you're dating one, understand that their hope is that you become a Christian. Their family is praying for your salvation. I'm not trying to be mean. I'm just trying to tell you the whole family is praying for you. Nobody in the family is ever going to be really happy until you become a Christian. I'm just being honest with you. I've observed this for many years. So you don't plan to become a Christian, save yourself from heartache and some awkward family table discussions, and just decide you're going to date somebody that's going the same direction you are. You say, well, he or she is a Christian. They've just fallen out of church. Listen, I see this so many people will come back into church during the dating stage, and then when they get married, it goes right back to what they were. I would tell you, it is better for you to date an honest pagan than it is to a hypocritical Christian. Here's the last thing. Number five, cultivate gospel character. Give you a little roadmap for doing this. 1 Corinthians 13. This is the number one passage read at Christian weddings. The irony is, it's the love chapter. It's got nothing to do with romantic love. It's sandwiched right between 1 Corinthians 12 and 14, which is why it's, you know, called chapter 13. But 12 and 14 are about the church. And in between that, Paul puts 1 Corinthians 13, which is an explanation of what love in the church looks like. Here's the irony. The love that you need for marriage, there's nothing wrong with reading 1 Corinthians 13 in a marriage. I'm fully in support of that. The irony is that the love that you need for marriage is cultivated in the church. I'll see what I mean. We'll do this quickly. Love is patient. Well, patience means that you're okay with other people not being perfect, and you're okay with them disappointing you, and you don't lash out in vengeance at them when they hurt you. That's a great quality to have in marriage. Love is kind. Love is considerate. It thinks of other people's needs instinctively. You anticipate what they need and you serve them. And that makes for a great spouse. Love keeps no record of wrongs. Somebody with love, this kind of love, they forgive other people quickly when they hurt them. You don't keep it in your heart and nurse it and turn it over and over and over again until you explode in hurt. Love does not envy. This is huge. Love does not envy means I'm happy that you're happy, even if I don't feel good. That's crucial in marriage, so that you're not the kind of person who says, I'm not happy in life right now, so I'm not going to let you be happy either. You know how many bad marriages I see that that's the issue? It's like, well, I don't feel good, so I'm just going to make you not feel good so that you feel like me, because I feel better when you feel crappy like I feel crappy. Love does not boast, is not proud. Love doesn't think that life is all about them and that they deserve good things and that everybody else is obligated to give those good things to them. Love does not dishonor. It means it never uses people for its needs. I'm not going to exploit you as a commodity for my sexual needs. I'm not going to use you emotionally or to prop myself up. Love does not dishonor. Love never gives up, Paul says. Love doesn't give up on people after they failed you, after you've screwed up and made a mess. Those are awesome qualities to have in a spouse. They're cultivated in the church. And when you get involved in those kind of relationships in the church, if God does bring marriage into your life, you'll be an awesome spouse, I promise. The church is the laboratory in which good spouses are made. I'll tell you why. It's because ultimate marriage love is demonstrated in the church by the groom to the bride. You go back through 1 Corinthians 13, what you'll see is that Jesus is the epitome of every one of those things. And it's as you come to know his love that you become that kind of love. Your experience of vertical love between you and God becomes the overflow of horizontal love to other people. I mean, think about it. The cross is the ultimate example of suffering patiently. We should consider him who endured such hostility against from sinners. We esteemed him smitten by God and afflicted, but he was wounded for our transgressions and bruised for our iniquities. The cross is the ultimate example of being considerate. Though he was rich, yet for our sake, he became poor so that we could become rich through his poverty. The cross is the ultimate example of keeping no records of wrongs. As far as the east is from the west, that's how far he removed our transgressions from us. The cross is the ultimate example of love never giving up, who for the joy set before him endured the cross, despising the shame, and is now sat down at the right hand of the throne of God. When you've experienced that relationship of love, then this kind of love to your spouse becomes second nature. It's just part of who you are. The quality of a horizontal relationship of any kind is solely dependent on the vertical relationship that you have with your Heavenly Father, the great bridegroom, Jesus Christ. Listen, there are many of you that for you, this is the idol in your life. If you're not familiar with church, an idol is simply something that you put so much weight on, you couldn't be happy without it. You've given it the place of God in your life. Listen, you're not created for marriage. You're not created for power. You're not created money. You're created for the Heavenly Father. Power, money, marriage, they're all fine. They're all good. They're all blessings. But only after God is in the right place in your life. And the problem that you have, the reason you're unhappy is because you've taken a good thing like marriage and you've made it an ultimate thing, but God is the only ultimate thing, so why don't you put Him in the right place?
8: We're created to bring glory to God. That's where true joy and fulfillment is found, and we can do that regardless of our relationship status. 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Greer. This month, we're excited to share a new digital resource from Pastor J.D. called From the Beginning, God's Design for Relationships. It walks through biblical wisdom for relationships and even how Christians can navigate conflict in a healthy way. The goal isn't just better relationship advice. It's helping us see how the gospel reshapes the way that we love and care for one another. Pastor J.D., I noticed this book also includes a couple of reflection questions at the end of each chapter. How do you hope people will use this resource?
10: Yeah, Molly, we designed it so that people could use it in a lot of different ways. Gotcha. You might read a chapter on your own and just reflect on the questions personally. If you journal, it'd be a good way to instigate some thoughts you want to put down. Couples can go through it together and talk about what they're learning and use it as a guide to Bible study together. It could be used by dating couples who are preparing for a relationship. It could be used by people who are single, who are thinking about friendships, and also how to get prepared for if one day God puts into your life that kind of romantic relationship. 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
8: 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I'm Molly Vidovich. 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
12: 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Greatly begin. 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
14: This is Carter Conlon. Luke chapter 10, verses 38 and 39 tell us, in part, that Martha welcomed him into her house, and Mary sat at Jesus' feet and heard his word. Before Lazarus sat at a table as a man who was raised from the dead, there was another moment. Jesus entered the village, and Martha welcomed him into her house. Mary sat at his feet and heard his word, and Lazarus, we assume, was there as well. This was the first table, the place where Jesus was invited, his word was heard. Later, there was another table where Lazarus sat alive after having been dead. The first table is hearing his word. The second table is living evidence of what his power can do. Don't remain only today at the place of just hearing. Allow him to work in your life so that others can see the difference that only God can make. My brother, my sister, it's time to pray.
15: Inside every growing thing, a church, a marriage, or friendship, the enemy has a strategy. It's ancient, it's effective,

0: final part of the strength of gentleness.
1: Moses had a temper, a violent temper. In fact, it is Moses' temper that got him trouble throughout his entire life. One day Moses got so mad, got so angry, he killed an Egyptian. He murdered a guy out of anger. That's pretty angry. Another time, God gave him the Ten Commandments up on Mount Sinai. He came down and he saw all the people, and they were all like, you know, having an orgy. And he got so angry at that, he throws down the Ten Commandments that God had made for him, and they break. And God says, "You're making the second set, buddy." And it's true. And he had to go back up, and he had to carve personally the second set. God had given him the first set, but he broke them out of his anger. Another time God said that people were thirsty. He said, "Well, I want you to speak to the rock and water will come out of it." He says, "No, Lord, we've always done it another way. I want to do it the traditional way." And he struck the rock. He got angry and struck the rock. It was anger that kept Moses out of the promised land. She had a lifelong problem with anger. How would a guy who has a lifelong problem with anger be the only other guy in the Bible called gentle? Here's the reason. And this should give hope to you who struggle with anger management. Moses was teachable. And when people spoke to him about areas of his life that needed to be changing, he didn't get angry back at that. He learned from them. Now, you may have a struggle controlling your temper. The real issue is not that. The real issue is, are you teachable? And when somebody points out that you have a temper problem, do you humbly listen and respond with gentleness, or do you get mad at that too and have a hissy fit and a cow? Moses was meek because he was teachable. Now, there's number 7. Gentleness is a witness to unbelievers. Gentleness witnesses to unbelievers. When people look at you, and non-believers are watching you all the time, and they're watching to see, are you any different than they are when you're under stress? Are you any different than they are when you are under pressure? When you respond to pressure with gentleness, that is an incredible testimony to the world. Here's what the Bible says, Titus 3:2. Believers should never speak evil of anyone. Circle that. If you're a believer, not only am I as a pastor not to do that, you're not to do that. Believers should never speak evil of anyone. Does that mean you can't disagree with them? No, of course you can disagree with people. You just can't speak evil of them. You can't malign them. You can't slander them. You can't do personal attacks against them. Not if you claim to be a follower of Jesus, you can't. Believers should never speak evil of anyone. Even the people who hurt you, even the people who hurt you. Nor be quarrelsome. You're not allowed to be quarrelsome. Instead, they should be gentle and show courtesy to everyone. Circle, be gentle and show courtesy. You, if you claim to be a follower of Jesus, you are not allowed to speak evil of anyone. You are not allowed to be quarrelsome. Instead, you must be gentle with everybody and you must show courtesy to everybody. That means even people of a different political party? Yes. You know, God gave me the gift of evangelism, which means I spend most of my time when I'm not at Saddleback speaking to people I totally disagree with. I disagree with what they believe, or I disagree with their lifestyle, I disagree with their concept or whatever, but my definition of evangelism is you cannot win your enemies to Christ. You can only win your friends. And to me, evangelism is you build a bridge of love between your heart and theirs, and Jesus walks across. Now, people aren't going to trust Jesus till first they trust you. People don't ask me, is the Bible credible? They want to know, are you credible? Rick Warren, are you credible? Are you exactly what you appear to be? Are you the real deal? Do you live with integrity? Are you gentle? Are you loving? Are you compassionate? If people like what they see, they will listen to what you say. But first, they've got to like what they see. Gentleness is a witness to unbelievers. We are to be gentle and show courtesy to everyone. Now, let me just tell you something. I know this from experience. If you actually obey this verse,

0: you're going to be criticized by other Christians. Because they're going to tell you, they're going to say, you're compromising. You see, when I say, I have friends who are Muslims, and I have friends who are atheists, and I have friends who are gay, and I have friends who are secularists, and I have friends who are Mormon, and I have friends who are, you can name it, Democrats, Republicans, and in between. And you go, how could you do that? And they accuse you of being compromising. No, you don't compromise what you believe. You just treat everybody with respect. You treat everybody with courtesy, whether you agree with them or not. Does that make sense? And you are to do that. If you do, there will be people say, hey, you can't be nice to those liberal people. Well, why not? Because then you're a liberal. Or you can't be nice to those conservatives. Why? Because then you're a conservative. You've heard me say this many times before. People ask me, are you left wing or right wing? And I say, I'm for the whole bird. Okay? I'm actually for America. Have you ever seen a bird fly with one wing? If you only have one wing, you fly around in a circle. It actually takes both wings. Nobody gets it right all the time. Independents don't get it right all the time. Democrats don't get it right all the time. Republicans don't get it right all the time. I have friends who are Republicans. I have friends who are Democrats. I'm for my friends. Why? That's what Jesus would do. Because there's something more than politics that's important. And it is, do they know Jesus? And that's what we are to do. Gentleness is a witness to unbelievers. Look at this verse, 1 Peter 3:15. Always be prepared to give, he's talking about witnessing to an unbeliever. Always be prepared to give an answer to everybody who asks you to give the reason for the hope that you have. But, he says, do this with gentleness and what? Respect, no matter what they believe and no matter how they act and no matter how ungodly they are, you are to do it with gentleness and respect. In other words, you don't go out thumping Bibles on people saying, turn or burn, you're going to die and fry while we go to the sky. That doesn't work. That doesn't work. Gentleness witnesses to unbelievers. Number 8, gentleness makes me like Jesus. Gentleness makes me like Jesus. And this is the biggest one of all. That's why I saved it for last. In Matthew chapter 11, verse 28, 29, it says, if you want to be like Jesus, you want to be a godly woman, a godly man, you're going to have to learn gentleness. Jesus says in Matthew 11, come to me. Come to me, all you who are weary and you're burdened, you're stressed out. And he says, I will give you more work to do. No, he doesn't say, I will give you what? Rest. Yeah. Then he says, take my yoke upon you and learn from me, for I am gentle. Circle that. God says, Jesus says, I am gentle and humble in heart, and you will find rest for your souls. Now, question number one, doesn't this mean that if I want to be like Jesus, I've got to learn to be gentle? Yes. Question number two, is it possible that the stress you're feeling in your life and the pressure you're feeling in your life is because you are not gentle? Yes. Because the Bible says the more gentle you become, the more Christ-like you become, and the more at peace you become, and the more at rest you become. The reason why you're stressed out all the time, why you're tired all the time, why you feel pressured all the time, is because you are not gentle. He says, I'm gentle, and if you come get with me, I'm going to give you rest and peace, not stress and pressure. I said, oh man, I want that. I want to be at peace. I want to be like Jesus. I don't want to be stressed out all the time. So I'm just going to go out, and tomorrow I'm going to force myself to be gentle. And so you get up in the morning and you go, out and go, and how are you today? And you, oh, just fine, thank you. And you, how are you today? No. You can't fake gentleness. You can't manipulate gentleness. You can't manufacture gentleness. It's got to be an inside job. God has to produce it inside you. Look at the next verse. The fruit of the Spirit is what? Gentleness. It is God's Spirit producing it in you. You can't fake gentleness, because inside you're going to still be under stress. It is something that God does to you. There is a prayer that I've prayed now for over 30 years. I've prayed it almost every day. And as I walk out and I see people and I walk down the patio, I say, Lord, help me to treat people the way Jesus would. Why? Because I am not by nature a gentle person. I'm not. And you know what? Neither are you. You are not by nature a gentle person. You have to learn it. And you have to let God produce it in your life. God, help me to treat everybody I meet with like Jesus today. Not rude, not crude, not incivil in all of those ways. Now, let me wrap this up. Who could you practice gentleness with this week? All right, let's just get down and dirty, really practical. I'm going to give you three statements. Just write these down. They're not on your outline. Here's three things I want you to practice gentleness this week with three different kinds of people. Okay, so write these down. Number one, this next week, here's the first sentence. When someone serves me, be understanding, not demanding. When someone serves me, be understanding, not demanding. That's what gentleness is, strength under control. What are you talking about, Rick? I'm talking about waitresses when they serve you, clerks in stores when they serve you, a secretary or a government official or a clerk, or employees if you work, people work for you, or people in fast food. You know, a while back I went into McDonald's ordering my Daniel plan. Just seeing if you'd catch that or not. And I'm standing in line, and there was this young girl, very flustered. It was obvious she was a trainee at McDonald's. She was just like in her first day or first couple days. And she was pressured, and there was a long line, and she was making a lot of mistakes. And the more she made mistakes, the more people got upset, and they were not understanding. They were demanding. And the more demanding, the more pressured she felt. And I thought she was going to burst into tears. And when I came up to get my Daniel Plan meal, I looked at her and I said, it's okay. It's not that big a deal. Don't worry about it. It's not anything for people to have to wait a few extra seconds. And tomorrow will be a whole new day. You're just learning. It's okay. And she looked up at me and she goes, aren't you that guy from Saddleback? I'm glad I was understanding, not demanding. And then I got to thinking, I wonder what is the reputation of our church family in Orange County when we go out for fast food? Are we understanding or are we demanding? I didn't get it the way I wanted. You know, I've traveled all around the world. I've been in 164 countries. And I want to tell you this. Americans have a simple reputation overseas. We're rude. Americans are thought of pushy, rude, incivil, not gentle, demanding, not understanding. Now, the secret of great service. You want to get great service at anywhere, restaurant or anywhere, plane or anything. Treat people with respect and be considerate of their feelings and be sympathetic and be understanding, not demanding. The Bible says in Philippians 2 this, don't just think about your own affairs, but be interested in others too and what they're doing. Your attitude should be the same as that of Jesus Christ. So when people serve you this week, be understanding, not demanding. And if you don't get your burger right and it didn't come back animal style, that's also on the Daniel plan. Don't sweat it, all right? Okay, number two, write this one down. When somebody disagrees with me this week, when somebody disagrees with me, be tender without surrender. Be tender without surrender. I'm not saying gentleness means you have to cave in on your convictions. And if somebody tells you something is wrong when you know it's right, or somebody tells you that something is right when you know that's not wrong, that's not right, it's wrong according to Scripture. You don't back down. You don't become wimpy. You don't become a chameleon and say, well, ever teach his own ways and that's your interpretation. Wow, wow, wow. No, no, that's a cop out. But you can be tender without surrender. Some of my best friends are people who violently would disagree with me on what I believe about certain things. I don't compromise on what I believe. I know what the Bible says, and I'm not afraid, and I'm not ashamed, and I fear God's disapproval more than theirs. But I treat them with gentleness and respect. And that's why we can have a friendship. Let me show you a verse, Romans 14, 1, in the paraphrase of the Message. I love this. Welcome with open arms fellow believers who don't see things the way you do. In other words, they may be another brand of Christian. They may be Pentecostal or Catholic or Presbyterian or Lutheran or Baptist or Calvary Chapel or Vineyard or, I don't really care. It just says, maybe they don't even agree with you on certain different things. Welcome with open arms fellow believers who don't see things the way you do. And don't jump all over them every time they do or say something you don't agree with. That's the exact opposite of what people are doing on the internet right now. They jump over everybody. Then he says, even when it seems that they're strong on their opinions, but weak in the faith department. Remember, they have their own history to deal with. Treat them gently. That's being like Jesus. That's what God wants you to do, to treat everybody gently. You be tender without surrender when somebody disagrees with you. Would you write this down in your outline? I never get my point across by being cross. You can tweet that one too. This is a really tweetable sermon. I never get my point across by being cross. You don't have to devastate those you disagree with. A lot of people make verbal overkill to make a point, and they turn everything into win-lose. You have to decide, do I want to make a point or do I want to make a friend with that unbeliever or even another fellow Christian? All right, and then one more. Let me give you this one. When somebody disappoints you, and you're going to be disappointed this week, when someone disappoints me, be gentle, not judgmental. When somebody disappoints you this week, be gentle, not judgmental. Galatians 6:1 says this. If someone is caught in a sin, you who are spiritual should restore him gently. That may be somebody in your small group. You who are spiritual should restore him gently. But, it says, watch yourself or you may be tempted too. In other words, given the right situation, we're all potential sinners in any potential area. We don't surprise ourselves. If somebody's caught in a sin, restore them gently. And Ephesians chapter 4, verse 32 says this. Be gentle with one another and sensitive with one another. Forgive one another as quickly and as thoroughly as God in Christ forgave you. We're going to come back to this verse in another week. They're saying this. God cut you a lot of slack. You better cut everybody else a lot of slack. God has shown you grace. You better show everybody else a lot of grace. God has forgiven you a whole lot more than you're going to have to ever forgive anybody else. That is gentleness. So how do you react when somebody really screws up their life? They really mess it up. Do you go, I told you so. I could see it coming. Serves you right. I would have never been that dumb. And you actually get a secret satisfaction when you see somebody fall, particularly if they've criticized you. Do you know what angered Jesus the most? It wasn't sin that angered Jesus the most. What angered Jesus the most were self-righteous people who thought they spent all their time being God's appointed judge on earth of everybody else. And Jesus got really ticked off at those people. They were called the Pharisees. Happiness is when you can accept people who haven't attained your level of perfection. That was sarcasm if you didn't get it. This is what it means. All right, it's time to close. Let's bow our heads. Do you really want to be like Jesus? If you do, you're going to have to learn the third beatitude. God blesses those who are gentle. The whole world will belong to them. Why? Because they don't overreact and they're not out of control. It's strength under control. Would you pray this prayer in your heart? Dear Jesus Christ, I am not by nature a gentle person. I'm just not. And I need your spirit of power and love and self-control. And this week, when people serve me, help me to be understanding, not demanding. And this week, when people disagree with me, help me to be tender without surrender. And this week, when people disappoint me, help me to be gentle, not judgmental. Lord, I want to be like you. I want to have a gentle answer that turns away anger, not stirs it up. Help me to lower my voice when everybody else raises theirs. And when evil things are said about me, help me to respond like Paul, to respond gently, disarm my critics. And when people are headstrong and I'm trying to persuade them, help me to remember that I'm never persuasive when I'm abrasive. But the more pleasant my words, the more persuasive I'll be. Lord, I want my life to be attractive. I want the beauty that comes from within, the unfading beauty of a gentle spirit, which is so precious to God. And Lord, help me to use gentleness this week to communicate love to those that I love in my life. Help me to be gentle with them. You said that gentleness earns respect, that a woman of gentle grace will be respected, then a godly man will be gentle. Lord, I want to be a gentle leader. I want to be meek like Moses and like Jesus, strength under control. I want my life to be a witness. And Lord, I ask you to help me to never speak evil of anyone, to not be quarrelsome, to show courtesy to everybody, regardless of what they believe or how they live. Help me to share my faith with gentleness and respect. Most of all, Jesus, you've promised that if I would come to you and team up with you, because you're gentle, I would find rest for my soul. Replace my stress with your gentleness. I want the fruit of the Spirit to grow in my life. If you've never invited Jesus Christ in your life, say, Jesus Christ, put your Spirit in me beginning tonight. I want to follow you and love you and learn to trust you the rest of my life. I give my life to you, Jesus Christ. In your name I pray. Amen.
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5: Absalom, the son of David, had a beautiful sister named Tamar, and Amnon, another son of David, loved her. Amnon became so obsessed with Tamar that he made himself sick because she was off limits to him. Amnon's friend, who was cunning and shrewd, found out why Amnon was upset and devised a plan for Amnon to get what he wanted. The friend told him to lie in bed and to pretend to be sick that David would come to check on him. Then he was to ask him to send Tamar to prepare food for him and feed him. Amnon did as he suggested, and David sent Tamar to take care of him. She prepared the food and served it to him, but he refused to eat. He ordered everyone else to leave the house and asked her to serve him in bed. Once they were alone, he grabbed her and ordered her to lie with him. Horrified, she resisted, reminding him that such a thing should not be done in Israel and that it would be disgraceful. She warned him that if he did what he said he would do, he would be like the fools of Israel. But Amnon didn't care. He was too caught up in his obsession. He overcame her and had his way with her. Then once he was done with her, he hated her with more intensity than he had loved her. Tamar was completely unaware of Amnon's feelings for her. When her father asked her to take care of him, she honored his wishes. She gently served Amnon, and when he came after her, she resisted. In one fatal moment, through no fault of her own, all of Tamar's dreams and hopes for the future were abolished. I'm Sharon Wilharm, host of All God's Women and author of The Amazing Crab Alley Revival, a Southern historical story about church ladies. 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
6: One day, Jesus will be back, right in front of you. Are you ready? 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Jesus said, "Heaven and earth will disappear, but my words will never disappear." 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Only the Father knows. 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
1: There are two things that will kill the grace of God in your heart and life. In our last broadcast, we talk about the first one. It's hypocrisy. Today, we're going to talk about that second thing that can destroy God's work in your life. Stay with me.
0: Hypocrisy inside the church. Organized opposition from the outside. The early church in Acts chapter 5 is under attack from two directions at once, and how the apostles respond will define the movement for generations to come. I'm Dave Drewy, and on this weekend edition of Living on the Edge, Chip Ingram continues our series called The Jesus Revolution. And don't miss what's coming after the message. Chip will have a personal word about our mid-year match and what it means to be part of this global movement. Now let's open our Bibles to Acts chapter 5, starting in verse 1, as we join Chip with his message titled, Grace Stoppers, Two Things That Destroy God's Work in Our Lives.
1: Now a man named Ananias, together with his wife Sapphira, also sold a piece of property. With his wife's full knowledge, he kept back part of the money for himself, but brought the rest of it and put it at the apostles' feet. Then Peter said to him, Ananias, how is it that Satan has so filled your heart that you've lied to the Holy Spirit? And you've kept back for yourself some of the money you received from the land. Didn't it belong to you before it was sold? And after it was sold, wasn't the money at your disposal? What made you think of doing such a thing? You have not lied to men, but to God. When Ananias heard this, he fell down and died, and great fear seized all who heard it and what happened. Then the young men came forward and they wrapped his body, they carried him out, they buried him. About 3 hours later, his wife came in, not knowing what had happened. And Peter asked her, tell me, is this the price that you and Ananias got for the land? And she replied, oh yes, Brother Peter, yes we did. It was a big sacrifice and we just felt like that's something God wanted us to do. We're actually pretty wonderful, aren't we? I'm reading into the text just a bit. But I do that because that's what's behind all this. Peter said to her, how could you agree to test the Spirit of the Lord? Look, the men whose feet buried your husband are at the door, and they will carry you out as well. At that moment, she fell down at his feet and died. Then the young men came in and, finding her dead, carried her out, buried her beside her husband, and great fear seized the whole church. And all who heard about these events, I guess so. What's going on in this passage? What's really going on here? What's the attack? What was the sin? Why did God judge it so severely? And then maybe more importantly, what in the world's it got to say to you and to me today? Let me suggest that the temptation is to pose. It's to pretend. We all do that. And you say to yourself, well, if we all do that, why does God judge it so harshly? Because at the core of posing is hypocrisy. Who you are and what you purport to be tells two different stories. And when unbelievers get up close and they smell us and see us, and you know what, they see that difference, they say, you know what, I don't believe in your message and I don't believe in your Savior. That's why the judgment was so harsh. Notice what happened as a result of this. We pick up the story. It says a great fear seized those in the church. I mean, this is more, I'm going to talk a little bit about fear in just a second, but notice there is this sense of, whoa, and then notice what happens. The apostles performed many miracles and signs and wonders among the people, and all the believers used to meet together in Solomon's colonnade. No one else dared join them, even though they were highly regarded by the people. I love that. Christians were highly regarded. They weren't weird. They weren't people screaming on TV for people's money. They weren't hypocrites. The people said, I don't want to join that group because I'll tell you what, you better be a for real authentic person or you might die. But whew, man, they love each other. They so reflect that person they say they follow who came back from the dead, Jesus. As a result, people brought their sick in the streets and laid them on beds and mats so that at least Peter's shadow might fall on some of them as they passed by. Crowds gathered also from the towns all around Jerusalem, bringing their sick and those tormented by evil spirits, and all of them were healed. Circle the word all. All of them were healed. Now, very carefully here, don't think that the Bible's teaching that God heals all people all time. Healing and faith doesn't always necessarily go together. Three times in all of biblical history, you see miracles as the norm. When the law is given under Moses, when the prophetic ministry of restoring Israel, Elijah and Elijah, and Jesus and the apostles. Every time God gives new revelation, the law from Sinai, then there's a season of miracles, miracles, miracles, miracles, miracles, parting of the Red Sea, the manna, the quail. Why? To say that God's truth is here and you can believe it. And then there is also, when people take the first steps of disregard, there's a very harsh initial judgment that this is for real. The same thing with Elijah and Elisha, a great season where miracles were the norm. The same thing here with the apostles. Now, God still does miracles, but he does it as he chooses and according to his will. But here's what I want you to see. There was a great fear. We have a lot of misguided thinking about fear. I've heard people talk about, well, the fear of the Lord, what it just means is reverential awe. What's that mean? I get what they're saying, because the problem is you don't want to be afraid of God because he's your father. So how do we, let me give you a picture that's helped me. Imagine, if you will, being right on the edge of a tabletop out on the Grand Canyon or like at Half Dome. And when you get near to that edge and when you look down, it's like thousands of feet down. And you can be 20 feet back and you can see it all, reverential awe. Wow, majestic. Amazing, beautiful. And then when you get closer, what do you instinctively do? Hey, guys, when do you guys want to grab my belt here? Well, I want to see over there. You mean you want to get that close? I want to get real close. Okay, you got my leg? Get my leg, okay? Hold on really tight. And when you get near the edge, it is not reverential awe. You are scared to death and your heart's going, It gets even worse if you say, you know, a little daredevil in you. I want to really get the experience. You guys hold my belt, and I'm going to lean forward. And they hold your belt out over it. And as they do, there's a lot of reverential awe and terror. Listen carefully. Tozer writes, because by the way, where there is no fear of God, people sin. That's what the psalmist said. The wicked sin because there's no fear of God in their heart. Tozer wrote, in the olden days, men were said to walk in the fear of God and to serve the Lord with fear. However intimate their communion with God, however bold their prayers, at the base of their religious life was a conception of God as awesome and dreadful. The idea of God's transcendence runs through the whole Bible and gives color and tone to the character of the saints. This fear of God was more than a natural apprehension of danger. It was a non-rational dread, an acute feeling of personal insufficiency in the presence of God the Almighty. We've forgotten God is God. What would it be like to come near the presence of someone whose energy speaks a word and galaxies come into existence? You don't walk up with hands on your hip and go, hey, would you give me a little help? That's how we treat God. You wouldn't walk up and say, yeah, I know there's, you know, this salad bar of commandments. Hey, I think I'll obey 2, 4, 6, and 8, 9, and 7. I don't think I'll be very fulfilled if I do those. He goes on to say, whenever God appeared to men in the Bible times, the results were the same. An overwhelming sense of terror and dismay, a wrenching sensation of sinfulness and guilt. When God spoke to Abraham, Abraham stretched himself upon the ground to listen. When he spoke to Moses, he saw the burning bush, he hid his face and couldn't look upon him. When Isaiah saw a vision of God, he wrung out the cry, woe is me, I am undone, I'm a man of unclean lips. Daniel's encounter with God was probably the most dreadful and wonderful of them all. The prophet lifted up his eyes and saw the appearance of lightning, and his eyes like lamps of fire, and his arms and his feet were like color polished brass, and the voice of his words were like the sound of a multitude of waters. And Daniel alone saw the vision, and afterwards he said, for the men that were with me did not see the vision, but a great quakening fell upon them. So they fled and they hid themselves. And I was left there alone, and I saw this great vision, and all my comeliness went out of me, and I turned into me to corruption. And then I heard the voice of his words, and it was, I went into a deep sleep on my face, and my face was toward the ground. That's a different God than, Lord, you know, could you help me out a little bit? I don't feel like doing that today. Tozer later writes, in balance to this, which is so encouraging, once you get a honest, holy fear of God, the cross becomes so rich and so beautiful because through the blood of Christ, I'm invited in his righteousness to come boldly before the throne of that God in my time of need to find mercy and grace. And this God who is that fearful and awesome and holy and powerful, though exalted in majesty, is eager to be your friend. He's transcendent, but he's eminent. He's tender. He's compassionate. He's the one that says to the woman who's had five husbands and living with a guy, sin no more. He's the one that says when you've blown it and you realize that there's hypocrisy and sin and addiction and you've said things and you have an honest time with God and you feel so wretched inside and so unacceptable, in that moment you said, God, I bring nothing to the table. How could anyone love me? And you will be flooded with grace because he is near to those who have a humble and contrite spirit. And those who tremble at his word, he esteems. See, we don't take the time to get honest. And because you're not honest, and I'm not honest, you don't experience God. That's where the power is.
0: 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Before we get back to today's teaching, I want to give you a heads up about something happening this June. Living on the Edge is excited to announce a special mid-year match, a rare opportunity for your gift to be doubled dollar for dollar and have twice the impact. Chip has been talking a lot lately about who this moment is really for.
1: God doesn't call the equipped. He equips the called. He's looking for ordinary people who are willing to be filled with the Spirit and be used by him.
0: Ordinary people, like you and me, because when we step up together, something extraordinary happens. That's what the Mid-Year Match is all about, happening right now at Living on the Edge. We'll have all the details for you after the message, but now let's continue with our study on the Jesus Revolution.
1: The church is devoid of power because of the hypocrisy that we've learned not only to live with, but to give one another a pass on, so that because no one really lives it out to any significant degree, we say, well, I'm just like everyone else. I assure you, the Pharisees and the Sadducees in Jesus' day were convinced they were not hypocrites. And they knew their Bible, and they were religious. And Jesus spoke the harshest words that have ever come out of the Creator's mouth. What happened? Posing. Second attack begins in verse 17. When the high priest, this is from without, and all of his associates were and members of the party of the Sadducees were filled with jealousy. They arrested the apostles. Now it's not just John and Peter, it's all of them. And they put them in public jail. But during the night, an angel of the Lord opened the doors and he brought them out. And he said, go, stand in the temple courts and tell the people the full message of this new life. And so at daybreak, they entered the temple courts as they'd been told, and they began to teach the people. When the high priest and his associates arrived, they called together the Sanhedrin, the full assembly of the elders of Israel, and they sent to the jail for the apostles. But on arriving at the jail, the officers didn't find them there. So they went back and they reported, we found the jail securely locked. The guards were standing at the doors. But when we opened them, we found no one inside. On hearing this report, the captain of the temple guard and the chief priests were puzzled, wondering, what could come of this? I mean, they're scratching their head. Then someone came and said, look, the men you put in jail are standing in the temple and they're teaching the people. At this, the captain went with his officers and brought the apostles, and they didn't use force because they feared that the people would stone them. Having brought the apostles, they made them appear before the Sanhedrin to be questioned by the high priest. And just imagine this. This is like going into downtown Wall Street, Ivy League. I mean, these are the power players. This is walking into the Oval Office in their day. This is the most powerful, educated, rich people in the world who call the shots. And these basic blue-collar workers, with the exception of a couple, are being called in, and this whole place is filled, and you're on trial. And we've already told you once to stop doing this. So before you get these guys as heroes who are just going to step up and do the right thing, I want you to imagine the emotions that they were going through. Having brought the apostles in, they made them appear before the Sanhedrin, and they questioned them. And here's what they said. You have filled Jerusalem with your teaching, and you are determined to make us guilty of this man's blood." And Peter and the other apostles replied, "We must obey God rather than men. The God of our fathers raised Jesus from the dead, whom you had killed by hanging him on a tree. God exalted him to his right hand as Prince and Savior, that he might give repentance and forgiveness of sins to Israel." These are the most educated people about the Bible, and none of them have asked the question, "I wonder if maybe we're off. I wonder if we're in our comfort zone. I wonder if maybe all those Old Testament passages that we have memorized and all the Mishnah and all the law and all religious stuff, I wonder if maybe this could be the guy. I mean, there's a lot of miracles going on here." But you know what? They don't have any interest in hearing God. They have interest in controlling their position, their perception by people, and their power. And by the way, when they do that, or when we do that, we do not experience God. Notice what Peter says. God wanted to give repentance. God wants to forgive people. God wants to love people. And he does it through his Son, who he raised from the dead. We are witnesses of these things, and so is the Holy Spirit, whom God has given to those who obey. In other words, he's saying, we saw him with our own eyes. And by the way, all these miracles, Peter's saying, this isn't me. When Barnabas gave that money, that wasn't Barnabas. That was the Spirit of God prompting him to just act on that good impulse and allow the life of Christ in him. When Peter steps up and is bold in front of all these high-powered people, it's not Peter. This is the Spirit of God flowing through an ordinary human being just like you and just like me. And in his yieldedness, the Spirit of God gives him this boldness. The response is pretty negative. When they heard these things, they were furious and wanted to kill them. But the scene changes. A Pharisee named Gamaliel, a teacher of the law who was honored by all the people, stood up in the Sanhedrin and ordered that the men be put outside for just a little while. Then he addressed the men of Israel, "Consider carefully what you do with these men. Some time ago, Theudas appeared claiming to be somebody, and about 400 men rallied to him, and he was killed, and his followers disappeared, and it all came to nothing. And after him, Judas the Galilean appeared in the days of the census, and he led a band of people in revolt, and he too was killed, and his followers were scattered. Therefore, in this present case, I advise you, leave these men alone. Let them go. For if their purpose or activity is from human origin, it will fail. But if it's from God, you will not be able to stop these men. You will only find yourselves fighting against God." God's grace is unstoppable. His purposes are gonna happen. They're gonna happen in this nation, in this world. His purposes are unstoppable, and he has an agenda. The only issue is whether you will ride that wave of grace and be a part of what he purposed for you, or whether you'll stand on the sidelines out of fear and control and say, you know what, I think I'm more concerned about my agenda than God's. This is scary stuff, isn't it? It requires faith in a big God. And I'm glad these guys had it. His speech persuaded them. He called the apostles in and then had them flogged. So I mean, this isn't light stuff. Flogged isn't like, you know, slap on the wrist. If you saw the movie, The Passion, this is a pole, multi lines of leather, steel balls in the middle, and some pieces of glass or bone on the end. You got 12 guys holding on to poles, and they get their back ripped up. See, just when, this stuff that's been passed around for the last 20 years, that if you do exactly what God wants you to do, everything will go your way, you have a big house, you make a lot of money, and prosperity gospel, is absolutely false. These people obeyed to the point, and what happens to them? They get flogged. When you do the right thing, what you get is the joy of Christ, great spiritual reward, fulfilling God's purpose, a love in your heart, and what money can't buy. But it doesn't mean that circumstances are gonna be great. The apostles left the Sanhedrin rejoicing because they'd been counted worthy of suffering, disgrace for the name. Day after day in the temple courts and from house to house, they never stopped teaching and proclaiming the good news that Jesus is Christ. The nation has rejected the Savior. They've flogged the disciples, and here's the reason. Courage in the face of persecution authenticates the validity of the message and the credibility of the messenger. Courage. The temptation is to compromise. Purity is a prerequisite for power. Courage is the prerequisite for impact. Compromise is the temptation we all have to say it a little lighter, to say it a little softer, to sort of step out, but not really step out. When people see courage in the face of persecution, it authenticates both the message and the messenger. I think the last, I don't know, maybe 20, 25 years, we've so wanted to identify with people and let them know that, you know, you can be a Christian, but really be pretty hip and pretty cool, and maybe really hip and really cool, that somehow we never get around to telling people the truth. And so we got so near the culture we've fallen in, and now you can't tell a difference anymore. People say, I love God and their behavior and their values. People say, I don't love God, their behavior, their values. These people, they come to me and go, yeah, I have no interest in it. You guys don't live any different than me. Your marriages aren't any better than mine. You don't tell the truth any more than I do. All you do is you got this religious stuff and say, well, we're forgiven. Well, you know, it doesn't work for me. It's phony. Posing and compromise are at the heart of power that's gone out. The result of these men's courage is what? Power, perseverance, joy. There was joy. There was joy. This was for real. There was joy. There was a connection with God that's unexplainable that said, I am fulfilling what I was made to do in all the earth, and the price was high, but there's something that occurred, and that's what God wants for us.
0: 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Chip has one more word for us before we go about the mid-year match and what it means to say yes to this moment. So stay with us. They were flogged, and then they left the Sanhedrin, rejoicing. Why? Well, because they had been counted worthy of suffering disgrace for the name. That's not a natural response. That's a supernatural one. And it's the same response available to any follower of Christ who decides that the approval of God matters more than the comfort of the crowd. 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The apostles rejoiced because they knew the story wasn't over. And now here's Chip Ingram to remind you that this story isn't over either, and that right now in June 2026, you have a chance to be part of what happens next.
1: 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You are a valued partner in the Jesus movement. Every message that goes out, every pastor who is encouraged and trained, every young person who finds their faith, every marriage that is saved, every believer who finally moves from sitting on the sidelines to living it out on the front lines, at work and in their neighborhood and the coffee shop and when they drop off the dry cleaning. I mean, the kind of Christians that actually live like Christians. When you give to Living on the Edge, you are a part of the Jesus Revolution. From Acts chapter 1 to Acts chapter 5, the early church turned the world upside down. Because ordinary people like you, yes, and ordinary people like me, stepped out and made a difference. You know what I love about the book of Acts? Nobody in it knew how the story would end. They just kept saying yes, one step at a time. And that's what we're doing at Living on the Edge. And here's my question for you. Would you take the next step with us? Would you give to the mid-year match this June? And I would remind you, thanks to a small group of donors, every dollar you give this June gets doubled dollar for dollar. Let's find out what God can really do in the midst of this very chaotic world when ordinary people like you step out and say to Jesus, yes, I'm still in the game.
0: Nobody in the book of Acts knew how the story would end. They just kept saying yes. Say yes today by joining the mid-year match. Your gift doubled, your step taken. 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
9: 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Sometimes the Holy Spirit gives us insights into our children's lives too. 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
7: Welcome to Turning Point Weekend Edition. 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Today, Dr. David Jeremiah offers the key to a life of victory as he shares his vital message, the filling of the Spirit.

Living in one of the subdivisions was a very mean man. Mean in every sense of the word. He did everything he could to terrorize the kids who lived in the neighborhood. And if you happened to be a paper boy there, you delivered your papers on that street as fast as you could and got out of there. One Halloween, some of my buddies and I decided it was time to get even with this guy. We cooked up some elaborate tricks because we knew Mr. Nasty wouldn't be giving out any treats that night. When my friends and I got to his door, however, it became immediately apparent that somebody had already been there before us with the same idea. Old Mr. Nasty was primed and ready. He came around from outside of the back door and started to chase us, screaming at the top of his lungs and firing tin cans at us like missiles. I mean, he might have been old, but he was fast. And he almost got on top of us before we knew what was happening. I have to honestly tell you, I don't think up until that time I'd ever been so afraid in my life. You see, it was dark, it was Halloween, and we were doing something we knew we shouldn't do. I'd tell you what I did, but I don't want to contribute to the delinquency of any minors here this morning. I took off from the front porch as fast as I could, tore down the cul-de-sac, raced across Woodman Avenue, and jumped over a fence I could not jump over again if I lived to be 100 years old. The next day, I found myself back at the scene of the crime, delivering my papers, and I remember driving by that fence I had jumped over and straddling my bike and thinking, how in the world did I ever jump over that fence? Man, I should go out for track. Oh, the wonders of adrenaline. I was filled with fear. I had discovered strength I never knew I possessed. Have you ever been filled with fear? Being filled means be controlled by. So when you read the words, be filled with the Spirit, what it means is be controlled by the Spirit. And the illustration that's given in Ephesians is an interesting one because it compares being filled with the Spirit to being drunk with wine. When you're drunk with wine, the wine takes over and you end up doing things you never would have done outside of it. When you're filled with the Spirit in a very positive way, you live life in a supernatural way, unlike anything you would ever be able to do if He weren't controlling the situation. You say, well, what does this have to do with the world as we live in today? Is it some mysterious doctrine that belongs to the mystics? Does it have anything to do with real life? I mean, does it have anything to do with Monday morning or the pile of dirty laundry or the stack of bills or the daily commute? Most of us would agree that the standards of Christianity are impossible, impossibly high. Christianity is not hard, it's impossible if you do it in your own strength. Scripture tells us to be humble, to be gentle, to always be rejoicing, to be constantly praying, to be taking every thought into captivity, to be loving those who oppose us. Trying in our own strength to do all that is exhausting. Not only is the standard too high, but we face an enemy on every step who's trying to oppose us in our walk with the Lord. If we don't have a power beyond ourselves, the Christian life becomes one long defeat. I love that old joke about the man who bought a new chainsaw from a local hardware dealer. He took it home and he cut a cord of wood. The dealer happened to be in the area just as the man was finishing up and he stopped to chat with him. He said, "How do you like that new saw, sir?" He said, "Well, it's all right, I guess. I tell you the truth, it's not much of an improvement over my old saw." The store owner went, "Really? That doesn't seem right. This is the latest model. Let me see that thing." And he picked it up. He pulled on the starter cord and the big saw roared to life. And the man who had bought the saw said, "What was that noise?" So what was going on was he was trying to saw wood with a power saw where there was no power. You know, that's so like so much of what we do as Christians. We feel frustrated that we can't get stuff done, that we know God has called us to do this and act that way and live this way. But if we do it in our own strength, it will always be frustratingly a failure. The Bible tells us to be filled with the Spirit. Let me explore that for just a moment. In the Bible, we're told that this is something we are supposed to do. It's nothing less than a command. And do not be drunk with wine in which is dissipation, but be filled with the Spirit. That's what Ephesians 5:18 says.

0: Now, there are a couple of things about this command that I want you to note. First of all, it's in the imperative mood. That means it's not an option. It isn't something that says, if you have time to ponder for days or weeks, you might come to the conclusion of being filled. It's not one of those nice sounding but far away goals. The Word of God says that every believer, no matter who we are, no matter how long we've been saved, is commanded to be filled and controlled by the Holy Spirit. It's in the plural rather than in the singular. That means it's for all of us. It is not just for special people, spiritual giants or super saints. It's for everybody. And then it's in the passive voice, which means the object has something acting upon it from outside. In other words, we don't fill ourselves. The Holy Spirit is given to us by God, and we pray, and God fills us with His Spirit so that we're controlled by the Spirit. Paul compares being filled with the Spirit to being filled with alcohol. When someone drinks, the alcohol comes from the outside and starts to control them on the inside. But when you let the Holy Spirit have access to your heart, your mind, and your life, He begins to guide and strengthen and empower you from the inside out. And then the last thing about this is that it's in the present tense. That means you don't just get filled once. Actually, the text really says, keep on being filled with the Holy Spirit. All of us know there are times when we just settle into doing our own thing, whether we like to admit it or not. But if you want to have victory in your Christian life, you need to let the Spirit of God tell you what to do. You say, well, how does that work, Pastor? How does the Spirit of God tell me what to do? First of all, I believe the Spirit of God speaks to us inwardly. The Bible says one of His goals is to convict us. Have you ever noticed that you're walking along doing your own thing and something comes along and you yield to it and you feel very uncomfortable about it? That's the Spirit of God in you saying you're going down the wrong road. The same thing happens when something good approaches and you know you're doing the right thing. The Spirit of God speaks to you. But most of all, the Spirit of God speaks to us through the Bible. The Bible is God's written word, and when we read that, two things happen. We have the inspiration of the Spirit in the writing of the Bible, and we have the Holy Spirit living within us, helping us to understand what the Bible says. I remember hearing a guy said, you know, I never could understand the Bible, then I got saved, and in the meantime, I discovered somebody rewrote it. No, they didn't rewrite the Bible. You just got the interpreter on the inside. He's helping you understand. The Bible says the natural man does not understand the things of the Spirit, for they're spiritually discerned. That means if you don't have the Holy Spirit because you're not a Christian, you can read the Bible until your eyes fall out, and it won't make any difference in your life. More and more as I grow in the Lord, I understand that being filled with the Spirit is an ongoing process. Sometimes, as I'm reading and studying the Bible, the Spirit of God will reveal something to me, some area of my life or ministry that isn't under His control, and He brings it to mind. He does. And I have to either yield that to Him or I have to deny it and go on doing my own thing. We should never imagine that being filled is a once-for-all deal that you can nail down at some Bible camp and throw a chunk of wood on the bonfire and it's all settled. Being filled is a continuous thing. Every day you seek the Lord and you wake up in the morning and say, Spirit of God, control my life today. I want to be a Spirit-led, Spirit-filled person on this day. Now, what are the conditions for this gracious act? What do we have to do? How do we go about this? How do I become a Spirit-filled Christian? First of all, you have to desire to be filled with the Spirit. If you have no desire for the Spirit of God to fill you and control you, guess what? It won't happen. John 7, Jesus says, if anyone thirsts, let him come to me and drink. And then he tells us later in the verse that that verse is about the Holy Spirit. In the Beatitudes in the New Testament, there's a verse that says, blessed are those who hunger and thirst after righteousness. And what that means is, if you're a Christian, do you ever have this feeling that there should be something else going on in your life beside what's going on right now? You want something more, something different, something more aligned with what God's will is. And you know in your heart, you're not walking the straight and narrow. You're living on the fringe areas. If that doesn't bother you, and if you don't have a desire for there to be something more in your life, you're never going to be filled with the Spirit of God, because He doesn't come where He's not wanted. He's not going to come into your life and take control unless you ask Him to, unless you desire for that to happen. Are you thirsty? maybe a little desperate for a closer walk with God. You say, well, that makes me feel like something's wrong. Let me tell you something. The Bible says you're blessed if you hunger after righteousness. It doesn't say you're blessed if you're righteous, although that's true. It says you're blessed if you hunger and thirst for righteousness. Do you have a desire for more of God, more of His will, more of His person? You're a candidate for the Holy Spirit's filling. That's what the scripture says. Some people have told me, Pastor, I wish I could get to the place in my Christian life where I could just be happy. Jesus says you will be blessed if you hunger and thirst after righteousness. The word blessed is the word happy. Happy is the one who hungers and thirsts after righteousness. Don't deny that in your life. Don't push that away. Don't say, what's wrong with me? I just keep wanting more of God. If that's true of you, the Bible says you're a candidate for the Holy Spirit's infilling. Then you have to denounce sin in your life. Let me tell you something. The Holy Spirit will not cohabit a life that is filled with willful sin. If you're living in habits that are not honoring to the Lord, the Holy Spirit's not going to move in next to that. His first name is holy. And He's going to want to be in a place where holiness is true. Paul explained it like this. He said, since we have these promises, dear friends, let us purify ourselves from everything that contaminates the body and spirit, perfecting holiness out of reverence for God. When we come to be filled with the Holy Spirit, first of all, we have to want to be. We have to desire it. And secondly, we have to be willing to deal with the things in our life that are not pleasing to the Lord. I'll tell you something I've learned. You say, well, I don't know if there are things like that in my life. If you ask the Lord to reveal them to you, He flat out will do it. You won't have to ask Him a number of times. You won't have to say, oh, Lord, Lord, please show me the things that are wrong in my life. What I've discovered is if you ask Him for that, He will show it to you through His word, through a sermon, through something you hear on the radio, through a conversation with, I don't know what it'll be, but He has this way of always making us aware of the things in our life that are not pleasing to Him. You may be afraid to ask that question because you don't want to know the answer. That's what I discover from a lot of folks I know. Why don't you ask the Lord to show you those things in your life that are not pleasing to Him? Because you already know those things in your life that are not pleasing to Him. You don't need God to tell you those things. So you don't ask. The Bible says if you want to be controlled by the Spirit of God, you have to get serious about not living your life according to the old way before you were saved. You need to live your life in a new way. Denounce sin in your life. Third thing you got to do is you have to dedicate yourself fully to Christ. To be filled with the Spirit is to yield to His control. The Holy Spirit doesn't want to just be the resident of your life. He wants to be the president of your life. He wants to sit on the throne of your life. He wants to rule every day in the decisions you make, in the things you do, in the places you go. I used to pray when I'd get up in the morning, Lord, help me to take Jesus Christ with me wherever I go and be an influence for Him. And then I realized that's prayer I don't have to pray because He's going with me anyway. So to be filled with the Spirit is to yield to the Spirit's control. Romans 12, 1 and 2 have been used over the years to illustrate this. And I'm not going to read it from the King James. I'm going to read it from Phillips' paraphrase because it's so good. Listen to these words. With eyes wide open to the mercies of God, I beg you, my brothers, as an act of intelligent worship, to give Him your bodies as a living sacrifice, consecrated to Him and acceptable by Him. Don't let the world around you squeeze you into its own mold, but let God remold your minds from within so that you may prove in practice that the plan of God for you is good and it meets all of His demands and moves toward the goal of true maturity. So we say, all right, Lord, you know what I want, and my life is clean now, and I've confessed my sin. Now I'm just going to give you control in my business, in my home, in my free time, in every part of me. Lord, you've got it all. No strings attached, no clauses, no reservations. You've got me. Someone has illustrated this as a house with a bunch of rooms in it. Jesus wants access to every room in your life. He wants to control. You can't lock Him out of some rooms. You can't say, no, this is my thing over here, Lord. I'll take care of this. You got all the rest of it, but I got this. He wants absolute, total control. Some of you know that I went to Dallas Seminary. Dallas Seminary is an wonderful place. It was founded by a man named Lewis Sperry Chafer. I was there when the school was founded. That was a long, long time ago. But I read a lot about this man, and he was unique. He did things most people wouldn't have the courage to do, and usually it turned out pretty good. I remember reading that on one occasion in Dallas, he was asked to speak at a banquet, and there were a lot of preliminaries, a lot of music, a lot of announcements, along with various presentations and endless acknowledgments. I know what that's like. I've been in that spot. I went to a place once where they had a bunch of sponsors on the radio, and they let every sponsor speak for 5 minutes. Well, this event with Lewis Sperry Chafer, it was 3 hours before he got to speak. 3 hours. He immediately endeared himself to the audience when he got up and he said, "I had prepared a somewhat lengthy message, but the hour is late. I will not detain you. Therefore, I'm just going to present a 3-point outline of the message and let the Spirit of God speak to your heart." Here's what he said. "My subject is the reasonableness of fully surrendering our lives to God. Reason number one, He is all wise and He knows better than anyone else what is best for my life. Reason number two, He's almighty and He has the power to accomplish that which is best for me. Reason number three, He loves me more than anyone else in the world loves me. Conclusion, the most logical thing a Christian can do is to surrender his life completely to God. What more can I say? What need I say more?" And with that, he sat down. He got a standing ovation, not because of the message, but because it was over. But the message was worth an ovation. God knows you better than anyone else knows you. God loves you more than anyone else loves you. And God is more powerful than anyone else could ever be, can accomplish in you what no one else can do. So why wouldn't you want to give your life over to Him and His Spirit in your heart? You have to have a desire to be filled. You have to denounce sin in your life. You have to dedicate yourself completely to the Lord. And the Bible says that when we do these things, the Holy Spirit will take control. There are two verses in the New Testament that have often intrigued me about the Holy Spirit. Maybe you've read them and wondered, what in the world does that mean? They have a lot to do with what we're talking about today, because these things can get in the way of the Spirit of God controlling your life. 1 Thessalonians 5:19 says this, "Do not quench the Holy Spirit." What in the world does that mean? It means that when the Holy Spirit's on fire in your life, don't throw cold water on what He wants you to do. Don't shut Him down. Don't put Him on hold. You quench the Holy Spirit by not doing something He tells you to do. And when you walk in the Spirit and are filled with the Spirit, you don't want to quench Him. When He tells you to do something, do it. Because if you don't, you're quenching Him. You're pouring water on the influence of the Spirit in your life. That's why total obedience is required here. You don't get to pray about it. You don't get, "Give me a couple of weeks to think this over, Lord." He tells you to do something. You know it's from Him. You do it. And if you don't, you quench the Holy Spirit. The other one in the New Testament that's similar to this is in Ephesians 4:30 that says, "Do not grieve the Holy Spirit of God." How do we grieve the Holy Spirit? Well, if you're not going to walk in the Spirit, if you're not going to be filled with the Spirit, the last thing you want to do is to grieve Him or in any way to shut Him down. The Holy Spirit tells you to do something and you don't do it, you grieve Him. You do something that's dishonoring to the Lord, you grieve Him. The Holy Spirit is a living, vital person who lives within you and wants to help you live your life. Then the Scripture tells us we have to depend on the Holy Spirit daily. Walk in the Spirit, and you shall not fulfill the lust of the flesh. Man, have I got an illustration for you on this point. I've had to learn how to walk all over again in the last couple of years. I'm not there yet, but I'm getting there. What I've learned is when you walk, you put one foot out, and you have to depend on that foot to hold you while you move the other foot to get ahead of it. You have to take your steps one at a time. If you get too far ahead of yourself, you end up on the floor. If you get too crazy and try to go too fast, you can't keep up with yourself. Walking is a wonderful privilege. I didn't realize how wonderful it is until these days. What a joy it is to be able to walk. But the Bible says we're to walk in the Spirit. What does that mean? That means we're to depend on Him every day, one step at a time. I remember years ago, there was a big debate in the church about how to know the will of God. And I read the books and heard the sermons, and I never did quite get them. And one day I realized the will of God for your life is composed of the will of God for every day of your life. If you walk with the Lord every day, you will end up in the place where God wants you to be. We worry so much about what God wants us to do tomorrow, next year, next month. And God, I think, is more concerned about whether or not we're putting one foot ahead of each other and depending on Him and walking in the Spirit. That's the challenge every day. Lord, help me to walk with You today. Walking in the Spirit means trusting in the Lord God every moment. Every day you get up and say, You're in control of my life. I'm going to depend upon You today. Now, one last thing before we close our Bibles. What happens to you when you're filled with the Spirit? You know, if you watch Christian television, you're going to hear somebody say, when you're filled with the Spirit, you will speak in tongues. The Bible doesn't teach that. I'm not here to debate speaking in tongues. That's not the purpose of this message. But you know, one of the things that's interesting to me, that's very mysterious, very obsolete. The real evidence of being Spirit-filled is much more practical than that. In Ephesians, it says this, be filled with the Spirit, speaking to one another in psalms and hymns and spiritual songs, singing and making melody in your heart to the Lord, giving thanks always for all things to God in the name of the Lord Jesus, and submitting to one another in the fear of God. The Bible says when you're filled with the Spirit of God, your relationships will be different. You'll be speaking to one another in psalms and hymns and spiritual songs. You'll have a holy way of dealing with it. You won't be always antagonistic to everything that happens in your life. And then it says singing and making melody in your heart to the Lord. Worship is one of the evidences of a Spirit-filled person. Let me tell you something else. Worship is the evidence of a Spirit-filled church. If you're out someplace, maybe you have to move and you're trying to find a new church, you can find out a lot about that church before the pastor ever gets up to speak. What's going on with the worship? Are the people worshiping? You can go to some churches where there's two or three people singing on the stage, nobody's singing in the pew. Spirit-filled churches are worshiping churches. That's why I love to come to this church, because before I ever get to speak, I get to worship. And then the Bible says we're giving thanks. Do you know that giving thanks is impossible for those who complain and are grumpy and grouchy and whining? A lot of the problems in churches these days are people that are unhappy over crazy things. They don't like the pews, they don't like the colors, maybe they don't like the preacher. The Bible says if you're Spirit-filled, you're going to be filled with gratitude. You're going to be thankful for the things God does for you. You know, I've been taken away from some of the things I love to do over these last 2 years, but God has shown me that I can be thankful for the things I can still do, and I am very grateful for that. To be Spirit-filled means to be filled with gratitude, to be grateful, to be thankful. I'd love to be around people like that, don't you? They just lift you up and make you feel worthy of every day. Here's one that'll touch all of us. The last one on this list in this passage is to be submitting. It says submitting one to another. You know, when I first came here, I did a lot of weddings, and I had a wedding ceremony, and in this wedding ceremony it says, wives, be submissive to your own husbands. And I once had a lady call me and say, I won't let you marry me unless you take that out of the ceremony. I'm not going to do that. I said, we're going to have to get somebody else to marry you, because that's what the Bible teaches. One time, however, I did a wedding where I got it mixed up and I had the husband submitting to the wife. Took me a long time to get that one straightened out. But you know what's interesting about all of that? What's interesting is this is not about wives submitting to husbands. This is about everybody submitting to everybody. What does it say? Submitting to one another in the fear of God. It means to have a spirit of not always having to be number one, not always having to be the one who makes all the decisions, But being submissive, have an attitude of submission. Do you know what I'm talking about when I say that? Be submissive one to another. Give everyone an opportunity. Don't always have to be first. Jesus said that when we are filled with the Spirit, out of our life, rivers of living water will flow. You know what that means? Spirit-filled people will have an influence on others. Spirit-filled people will have a life that is contagious. I need to tell you this. I've told you this before over the years. One of the people like that that I met when I came to this church was Tim LaHaye. You know, he taught on the Spirit-filled life, but he lived the Spirit-filled life. When I was with him, I always left him feeling better about life and desiring to do better myself. He had a contagious spirit. You can have that spirit if you let the Spirit of God control your life. If you'll just be willing to say, Lord, I've been trying to do this on my own and I need to be filled with the Spirit. I would encourage you this week to explore that thought in your life. Let me tell you, if you're not a Christian, if you're not a believer, you don't have the Spirit, so that doesn't work. You need Jesus first. When you get Jesus, you get the Spirit.
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9: In my opinion, one of the most exciting things that Jesus ever said was that God's word is like a seed. Now, I don't know a ton about gardening, but here's a little bit that I do know. A seed is one of the smallest things that you come in contact with, and yet over time what happens, it gets almost unbelievably big. Like if you're an alien from another planet that had never seen seeds turn into trees and you could watch a time lapse, would you even believe it was true? Like that dinky little thing turned into that? And Jesus said, when you come in contact with the word of his Father, when you come to church and this book is open, when you go home, sit the kids on the lap or just open your Bible app, when you come into contact with the word of God, that word is like a seed. To put it another way, according to Jesus, the biggest spiritual things in your entire life will start so small, you might believe nothing big could come from it. But according to the Son of God himself, God's word is like a seed. And if you don't believe that, just ask the staff members at our church. A couple of months ago, I asked some of our staff members for these tiny little seeds of God's word. Like, don't tell me about the whole book or your favorite chapter. Like, give me one little verse from the Bible that has become a big deal in your life. And the answer started to fill my inbox. One guy from our staff kind of admitted a lifelong struggle with anxiety and self-worth. Was he good enough? Had he achieved enough? And he told me that God had used this little verse, Isaiah 43, verse 1. Do not fear, for I have redeemed you. You are mine. And in his life, whenever he's felt anxious, whenever he's not the best in the room, whenever he feels less than, he just quotes that one verse, that tiny little seed, and it's grown into such confidence and peace and happiness in his heart. Or I think of the woman from our staff who lost her daughter when she was just 2 or 3 years old. Like, how a parent gets through that, I have no clue, but here's what she said. Romans 15, verse 13. As she grieved, as that grief came in wave after wave, she would always repeat to herself these words, may the God of hope fill you with peace as you trust in him. And not only did she and her husband get through it, but they were stronger because of it. It didn't take the whole Bible, didn't even take one whole book of the Bible. It just took a tiny little verse because big things in the kingdom of God start very, very small. Oh, or think of the woman from our staff who, as a teenager, used to roll her eyes at her mother. Because her mother on every family vacation would quote Job 26, verse 14. They'd take a trip to the mountains, and mom would quote Job 26, verse 14. The stars would be beautiful in the sky. Everyone knew mom was going to quote Job 26, verse 14. Here she goes again. But this woman said, now that she's grown, guess what she quotes to her kids? Oh, life's funny that way. Huh? Never make fun of your parents. You're going to be like them. You know what Job 26, verse 14 is? It says, and these beautiful things in nature are but the outer fringes of God's works. Like, whew, you think that mountain is glorious? Wait till you see the face of God. You think the stars are beautiful, the sunset over the ocean? Wait until you see the face of Jesus. Am I making my point? You don't have to know the whole Bible. Like, today might be the day where God uses one little verse, and months from now, years from now, it will become like the thing that you run to. Now, this is so true that many years ago at my last church, when I preached on a story that Jesus told about the power of a seed, I actually had a whole bucket of seed next to me. And I said, whenever you come to church, this is what's happening. And I grabbed like a fistful of seed and I just chucked it into the church. And all the members of the church cleaning crew were cringing. I was like, and I'm throwing like, it's like this in every sermon, every song that has the Bible out. Every time you open it at home, like, boom. And I remember I grabbed like a fistful. I was going to chuck it. And I turned and the woman in the front row had her little baby. And she instinctively like covered her child from my fastball. But that was my point. Like when you come here on a Sunday, when you watch this at home, when you open the Bible, God is sowing seed, and it might seem like just another day, just another service, just another Sunday, but in the kingdom of God, really big spiritual things start very, very small. But you knew there was going to be a but, right? Do you know the problem with seeds? They're small. So small that your average bird can land in the garden, snatch it up. A couple of hot weeks in the middle of summer can wither it. A bunch of weeds of an untended garden can choke it out before it produces fruits. Yep. Seeds are packed with potential, but the seed in so many ways is vulnerable. And if you don't protect it from the threats all around it, it doesn't grow into a big tree and it doesn't produce a dozen tomatoes. Sometimes the seed does nothing. And that's actually what Jesus wants to warn us about today. Today we're going to study a really famous story that Jesus told called the Parable of the Sower. And in this story, Jesus is going to tell us about the immense potential of the Word of God. It can bring back 100 times more than you would expect, but he's going to spend most of his time warning us about the things that threaten the Word of God. Because you know this is true, right? You've seen it in other people for sure, maybe even in yourself. Sometimes people go to church and nothing happens. Sometimes people say their prayers before bed and nothing changes. Sometimes every Sunday kind of people aren't the most joyful and loving and self-controlled. Jesus wants to tell us today that God's word is immensely powerful, but it is not guaranteed. And so today he's going to give us a crash course on how to protect moments like this where God sows his word into our heart in hopes that it can bless us in really big ways. So if you have a Bible with you, I'm going to be in Luke chapter 8 today, the parable of the sower, and here's how it starts. While a large crowd was gathering and people were coming to Jesus from town after town, he told this parable. A farmer went out to sow his seed. As he was scattering the seed, some fell along the path, was trampled on, and the birds ate it up. Some fell on rocky ground, and when it came up, the plants withered because they had no moisture. And other seed fell among thorns, which grew up with it and choked the plants. But still other seed fell on good soil. It came up and yielded a crop 100 times more than what was sown. When he had said this, Jesus called out, "Whoever has ears to hear, let him hear."
7: This is Time of Grace. 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
9: Now, if you're listening to Jesus and you're thinking, I think I get it. You're actually in luck today. This is one of the very few parables of Jesus where he went on to tell his disciples exactly what each part of the parable meant. So here's what Jesus says in his explanation. Verse 11, he said, "This is the meaning of the parable. The seed is the word of God. Those along the path are the ones who hear, and then the devil comes and takes away the word from their hearts so that they may not believe and be saved." You catch that really important detail? Jesus says, these are the people who hear. Now, this story is not about the people who skip church, but the ones who go to it. These aren't for the people who skip past Time of Grace on their television sets to get to the game. They're the ones who pause long enough to watch it. These aren't people who are so busy that they never get to their Bible. These are people who hear the word of God. Essentially, this is you and this is me. But notice the sad thing that happens. The devil swoops in And before the seed grows roots or produces fruit, he snatches it up and nothing happens. No faith, no salvation, no blessing. But before you blame the devil, Jesus wants to tell you the real enemy. If you're taking notes in your program, actually write this down. The first threat that Jesus is describing is pride. Now, read the rest of Luke chapter 8 or the other versions of this story in Matthew 13 or Mark 4, and you'll understand that the people who don't get anything out of the word is because they don't want to. You know, they might be there to hear it, but their heart's not ready to hear it. It's like, do you remember when you were a teenager and like your mom or dad wanted to sit you down and give you some lecture that you had no interest in? Did you hear their lecture? Well, technically. But did you have ears to hear it? No, you're just trying to get it over with, right? Jesus said, sometimes people come in contact with the word of God and they physically hear it, but their hearts aren't humble enough to receive it. It's what the Bible calls a hard heart. And like a path that has no chance of being the soil that the seed needs, nothing happens. And the devil swoops in to proud hearts and he feasts. So here's the hard question. Is there anything that you really don't want to hear when you're here? Like, is there any topic that even if it's in the Bible and even if I'm not, you know, giving my opinion or some church tradition, if I'm just reading the scripture, is there anything that you would prefer to skip? If we ran some sermon series, let's say it's on money, on marriage, on the government, on how to treat your enemies, on how, you know, is there anything where your heart would kind of say, nah, I don't want to hear that? According to Jesus, if that's your heart, you might be the reason the devil isn't on a diet. And you can deceive yourself into hearing the word without having the humility to receive it. The first threat, according to Jesus, is pride. But not everyone is like that. Now, some people, even if the word is difficult, they want to receive it. Like, God, this is going to be a challenge for me, but I'm ready. You're God. You know more than I do, which is why Jesus keeps teaching. Jump to verse 13. Jesus says, those on the rocky ground are the ones who receive the word with joy when they hear it, but they have no root. They believe for a while, but in the time of testing, they fall away. He says, some people, when they first hear the word of God, they receive it with such joy, like they can't get enough of it, which makes sense, because if you know the message of the Bible, you realize that it is really, really, really good news. Is it not? Like, if you grew up with just kind of generic religion or be good or try harder, and you come to an actual Christian church and hear the gospel, and you say, wait, okay, there's a God and he likes me? He's not just in heaven, like with an angel counting all the stuff I messed up. He is for me. He didn't set up a big ladder so I could crawl up with my moral behavior. He sent his son down so I could be perfect in his sight. Yeah. I like that. Wait, this God who has all the power in the world, he runs the universe, he knows the future, and he listens when I pray in Jesus' name? Yeah, more of that. And he's even going to twist everything that the devil meant for evil, and he's going to turn it for my good? He's going to forgive me today, tomorrow, and for the rest of my life? He's going to send angels to protect. Are you kidding me? This is true? And we say yes, and people say amen. Until what Jesus calls the time of testing. He's talking about the time when you receive God's word, the joy while you're here, but it's not so joyful out there. It's when you bring your enthusiasm for the word of God back to your boyfriend, your father, your neighbor, and they're not impressed. In fact, they might think less of you. They might not agree with that teaching, with scriptural principles, with what God has to say about this or that. And instead of celebrating with you, they think much less of you. That time of testing, Jesus said, can wither people who have shallow faith. And they might say amen with joy while it's here, but they might give up that joy rather quickly. Now, write this down. It's the second threat to great faith. It's not pride. It's pain. But some of you aren't like that either. Some of you have best friends, husbands, girlfriends who don't love Jesus, but you've held on to him. And that's why Jesus keeps teaching. I jump to verse 14. He says, the seed that fell among thorns stands for those who hear, but as they go on their way, they are choked by life's worries, riches, and pleasures, and they do not mature. A couple of years ago, my wife, Kim, was planting a garden in the backyard, and I wanted to be a helpful husband, so I asked, how can I help? And she handed me a hoe and a packet of seeds, and she said, plant these. To which I said, how do you do that? To which she said, read the back of the package. To which I said, oh. Have you ever read the back of a seed package before? It actually tells you exactly what to do. It says this is exactly how, you know, deep the trench should be. This is exactly how many weeks or months you should expect from seed to germination to fruit. And here's my point. It will tell you exactly how far apart to space the seeds. I have to say, I never thought of that before. Like, you want more fruits? Throw more seeds in there. But if you think about it, it doesn't work that way. And you can figure out why, right? There's only so much space, so much soil, so much nutrients, so much sun to receive, so much moisture as the rain falls from the sky. It turns out for seeds to mature, note that word, they need space. And according to Jesus, your faith and God's word is exactly the same. You might not lose your faith or give up on Jesus, but you will never mature into the kind of person that God wants you to be unless the word has space. You know, you might squeeze in, you know, a little bit of time on a Sunday to hear it, but honestly, for it to grow in you, it needs time. It needs space. Simple example to make my point. As a husband, I could come to church and hear the passage read from Ephesians 5. Husbands, love your wives. Check. But every husband and every wife here knows that that's not where the story ends, right? Honey, I do love you. I heard a sermon about it. Now, I'm going to need some time, right, to think about that. Okay. What would that look like to love Kim this week? What makes her feel loved? What could I do more of? What could I do less of? And I'm going to need time to do it. And if my schedule is so jam-packed with things, maybe they're not even bad things, but they are things that there's no space in my schedule for that word to grow, then I can't put it into practice and I can't mature into the fruitful Christian that God wants me to be. That's what Jesus is saying here. And apparently this is so important. He actually lists three separate threats in this one part of the story. Write these down too. Jesus warns us about worries, about wealth, and finally about wants or pleasures. Now, this is going to take a miracle. Inside scoop, I just wrote a 50,000 word book on the parable of the sower. All right, it's going to come out in about a year. So I have 50,000 words in my head that I would love to tell you right now. But you don't got time for that. So let me try to condense what I think is the most practical part of this teaching into a couple quick points. Let me speak to worried people. When Jesus warns us about worries, he's speaking to people who have the hardest time saying no to busyness. It's already crazy. I'm already flying around. But if I would say no, if I would step back, who would help if I didn't? What would they think if I didn't? And when Christians spend all of our time worrying what would happen if we didn't, we often rush through life without the ability to breathe, to think, to enjoy, and to obey the word of God. For some of you, like, that is the seed that I hope God uses to give you courage to say, hey, I'm sorry, but I got to step back. I would love to, but it's just a busy season. The kids are at that age, and I can't act like I'm single without kids anymore. I love you. Don't let worry hold your heart captive. God wants more for you than that.
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9: If Jesus wasn't all that political,
10: How do you explain that prophecy? It's essentially what someone asked me at our question and answer Sunday at church. They noted that Jesus in the Gospels kept a little bit of distance from Caesar. He said, give to Caesar what is Caesar's and give to God what is God's. And yet the same person pointed out in that famous Christmas prophecy from Isaiah chapter 9, it said this, "For to us a child is born, to us a son is given, and the government will be on his shoulders. And he will be called Wonderful Counselor, Mighty God, Everlasting Father, Prince of Peace." And so this person wondered, how can the government be on Jesus's shoulders if Jesus wasn't all that connected to the government? Right? He wasn't a governor. He wasn't a Caesar. He wasn't an earthly king. So how does this all connect? Well, I love the phrase, the government will be on his shoulders. You know, if something is on a person's shoulders, what exactly does that mean? It means they're responsible for it. They're carrying it. You know, you need to have strong shoulders to bear something, the weight of it. You know, the problem with the government being on human shoulders is that we can't hold the weight of it. Right? You've seen this. Power tends to corrupt, and absolute power corrupts absolutely. And so when people are in control, when they're in the government, it's so hard for them to bear that responsibility with absolute honesty and fairness and justice and love. Unfortunately, when you have the power, it's so tempting to use it for your own advantage instead of serving other people. So I think actually this isn't saying that, you know, Jesus was coming to kick Caesar Augustus off the throne and to take his place. It's kind of saying the government is on Jesus's shoulders. Like he can bear the weight of ruling over the universe. He's not going to take up the government as the King of Kings, the Lord of Lords, you know, King Jesus and the Kingdom of God. He's not going to pick up that responsibility and then use it for his own advantage. Instead, and catch the very verse, to us a child is born, to us a son is given, and the government will be on his shoulders. And as Jesus rules as our king, he's not called terrible, but wonderful. He's the mighty God, the everlasting Father, but he doesn't use it for personal gain. No, he is called the Prince of Peace. So, no, Jesus wasn't political in an earthly way, but he was a ruler. He was the king who would sit on David's throne, and now he sits at the right hand of God, where he rules the universe forever and ever. That's a mighty weight on his shoulders. Yet he can carry it. The God-man, the Messiah, can carry it so that he rules the universe for your good. What a prophecy. To us, a child is born. To us, a son is given. And the government will be on Jesus' shoulders.
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12: 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Hey, we're here for you. We're with you. And I want you to know that God is with you as well. It can feel so lonely at times in our life, like nobody cares, nobody understands what we're going through. But friend, if you're living that today, know that God is a prayer away. You can always bring anything to Him and He will understand. 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And our very own Carmen LeBurge will remind you that with God, you are never alone, friend. Again, that's lonely. Text it to 877-933-2484. We are here for you and God is for you as well.
13: 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He prayed for his disciples. He prayed for us who would believe. And he praised his Father in the face of incredible suffering. 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
3: Hi, I'm Johnny Erickson Tata. One day, Zeke was in the water at the beach, and he began to feel his chest tighten. When he saw black spots, he staggered to the shore, gasping for air. The lifeguard quickly dialed 911, and when paramedics arrived, they administered a drug to relax Zeke's airways. He was amazed at the difference it made. And although he did not realize that he had asthma at the time, he was stunned that this medication had such power. You know, you will love the power of medicine only if you know the deadly power of the disease that it is holding back. And it's Christians who understand the deadly power of sin who truly appreciate the power of the gospel. The gospel demands that we be amazed at the difference Christ has made. After all, Ephesians chapter 2 says that although we were dead in our sins, God has given us life through Christ. That is both stunning and amazing.
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0: You ever feel like you've made a dreadful mess of your life? 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
1: Father, as we prepare to turn to the Bible, some of us coming under that sense of trial and disappointment, others of us coming in a sense of relief and joy, but each of us coming in need of your voice.

believe, and that by believing they might find life in Jesus' name. So the writing of the gospel is not simply to provide us with information, nor is the reading of the gospel to provide us solely with information, but in order to bring about a transformation, the transformation that is brought about in the life of an individual when they come to understand who Jesus is and why it is he's come and what it is he has accomplished. Now, I want to point out to you three further expressions of clarity that are essential in looking at chapter 4 together. The first is in verse 15. These are all in chapter 3. In verse 15 of chapter 3, we read, "Everyone who believes in him may have eternal life." Notice the comprehensive nature of that statement. This is not some peculiar esoteric interest, but it transcends racial and gender boundaries, and indeed it reaches out around the whole world. And then in verse 17, we're told that God did not send Jesus into the world to condemn the world, but to save the world through him. Now, the purpose of Jesus' coming was not condemnatory, but it was salvific. He came in order to save men and women. And then at the end of chapter 3, in verse 36, we discover with equal clarity that to refuse Jesus is to reject life and to settle for darkness and death. To refuse Jesus is to reject life and to settle for darkness and death. It's a very staggering and a very solemn statement, is it not? Whoever believes in the Son has eternal life, reminding us that eternal life is not something that begins after you die, but eternal life is something that begins when we come to trust in Jesus. So it's a present tense experience that goes on into eternity. Whoever believes in the Son has eternal life. Whoever rejects the Son will not see life, for God's wrath remains on him. Now, I point out these three things by way of clarification, because we're now going to look at the encounter Jesus had with a woman who is, in every sense, at the other end of the spectrum from the religious Jew in chapter 3. She is on the social, moral, and religious line of things at the very opposite end from Nicodemus. It's good, actually, to keep these two chapters in view when you're thinking about the way in which Jesus deals with individuals. The man, whom you'll have to consider for your homework in chapter 3, you will discover to be learned, powerful, respected, and theologically trained. It is this man who arrives under cover of darkness to meet Jesus. He is a man, a Jew, and a ruler. You go into chapter 4, and now it is a woman. The woman arrives not under cover of darkness, but in the brightness of the noonday sun. We read that in verse 6 of chapter 4. This woman, by contrast, is unschooled. She's without influence, and she is despised. She is a female, a Samaritan, and actually a moral outcast. Or you say to yourself, what possible unifying principle could there be in these two lives? You really couldn't pick two people that were further apart, could you? Both in terms of gender, in terms of background, in terms of social status, in terms of religious interest, and so on. No, actually, they are at the opposite ends of the spectrum. But they are united in this one fact. They both need Jesus. They both need Jesus. Chapter 3, if you like, in the story of the religious man, makes clear that no one can ever be so good that they do not require a savior. Some people think that God is going to grade on the curve, and they've looked around the rest of the people in the class, and they're prepared to take their shot on the basis of that. They're staggered to discover he is not going to grade on the curve, but he has set a very final standard in the person of his Son. And then it becomes apparent that I could never be good enough. And that's what chapter 3 makes clear. Chapter 4, conversely, makes clear that you can never be so bad as to be beyond the saving bounds of Jesus. Which is really terrific good news, isn't it?
I mean, there are some mechanisms for changing your life that demand a certain standard, a certain intellect, a certain capacity. And if you fit that framework, then the possibility of signing up and going on is there.

0: However, if you don't meet those standards, then it's just nowhere for you at all. Whereas the comprehensive story of the gospel, verse 15 again of chapter 3, is that everyone who believes will have eternal life. Whether you are a religious person and orthodox and devout, or whether you are an irreligious person having made a hash of things and beginning to imagine that if there is salvation anywhere, it is a salvation that is presumably good for everybody else except you. And chapter 3 and chapter 4 tackle that. And I'm glad because in this congregation this morning, the whole spectrum is present. We have devout and religious people who are here. You've been devout and religious all of your life. Your religious background is such that you really regard yourself as fairly okay. And the work of the Bible is to show you that you're not okay, just as Nicodemus discovered he wasn't okay, and that you need a Savior, namely Jesus. There are other people who are here and they wouldn't like anyone to know, but the fact is that before God and in terms of their own conscience and in relationship to their family and so on, they really have made a dreadful mess of their lives. That is concealed by how good they look and the way they're able to conduct themselves, but deep down and inside, they have the sneaking suspicion that they are beyond the pale. And the good news is, you're not. Now, what we'll do is we'll take this in reverse. Start at verse 39 of chapter 4 and deal with the little paragraph that concludes the account. I've called this paragraph simply the talk of the town. If you have an NIV, you'll notice that the editors have given a heading to this paragraph, namely, Many Samaritans Believe. It kind of reads like a headline in a local newspaper, doesn't it? And that's sort of what it's supposed to convey. If you were walking down the street going into the railway station and the person was there selling the evening newspapers, as they do in London at least, then it may say on the hoarding, on the piece that they have there to try and encourage you to buy the Evening Standard, it says, Many Samaritans Believe. And you're supposed to say, well, I would like to read that on the underground. And so you grab a copy and find out, how is it that these many Samaritans have come to believe? And what is it they've come to believe? Who have they come to believe? What does it mean, many Samaritans believe? Well, if we'd arrived in Sychar, which is the town in question, as we discovered in verse 4, if we'd arrived in Sychar the day after Jesus had left, and you'll notice in verse 43 that he left after 2 days spent with these people, we would have found that the whole community was abuzz with the visit of Jesus. It probably would have been difficult to go anywhere at all, either in a marketplace buying some vegetables sitting down to drink some coffee, Turkish coffee or some coffee, and people not say, so what did you think about the visit? And if we just come from an outlying region, we would have said, what visit? And they would have had to explain, well, the visit of Jesus of Nazareth. And we would have said, Jesus of Nazareth was here. What was Jesus doing here amongst the Samaritans? Isn't Jesus a Jew? Yes. Well, isn't that surprising? Well, it surprised us. Well, why was he here? Well, actually, we asked him to stay for 2 days. And did he? Yes. Yes, but how did he get here in the first place? Well, in the first instance, he was talking with a lady from our community, and she was out getting water And that's what happened. The whole place would have been abuzz with it. And when you trace it back down the line, it comes to a lady. Comes to a Samaritan woman. Comes to a woman who, in the routine of her life, was just going about her business, heading for the well as she normally did. And revival, essentially, takes place in Sychar. And when we investigate why the city is abuzz with the news of Jesus, we don't discover that there has been a significant evangelist who has come to town, but we discover that this woman, having met Jesus individually, had felt compelled to tell others about the Jesus she had met. And as a result of that, the people's interest had been piqued. And as a result of their interest being piqued, they'd gone out to find Jesus. And when they had finally located him, they asked him if he would stay. And he stayed with them for 2 days. Now, in the very heart of it all, when the lady goes back into town in verse 29, and I'll just point this out to you, when she goes back into the town, she says to the people, come see a man, come see a man. There doubtless were some cynics in the crowd, especially if she was shouting it out, who would have said, here we go again. Because after all, when it came to seeing men, this lady had a pretty good track record. She'd had five husbands. She had a live-in lover. And pretty well, when it came to relationships, she was notorious. But this was obviously different. Come see a man who told me everything I ever did. Could this be the Christ? Could this be the Messiah? What a strange thing to say. What has happened to this lady out at the well? Who in the world was she talking to? Back into the town, making a fuss and a bother. Come and see a man who told me everything I did. Could this be the Christ? Could this be the Messiah? I bet you've never had anybody come into your office and say that, have you? Pity. You could try it if you have met Jesus. Or you may have said, you know, come get a hamburger or come and enjoy the picnic. But really underlying it, what you're saying is, come and meet Jesus. I'd like you to come and meet the man who means everything to me. Well, let's go right back to the beginning, to verse 4. And my heading here was not talk of the town, but talk at the well. You can see what a genius I am at these headings, can't you? They're just remarkable. Talk at the well. There was a well and there was some talk. Why don't we call it the talk at the well? I spend a long time on this and I hope you're impressed. The reason I want you to notice this in verse 4, just the setting, is because once again this bears all the testimony to the historic accuracy of gospel writing, to the geographical details as well. There is nothing about this little section that has the notion of fabrication to it. It has all the indications of an eyewitness account. He is identifying the well. He's identifying the location of the well. He's identifying it within the historic framework of Judaism in terms of it being Jacob's well. And as they sit down, they look across to the northwest to Mount Gerizim, which you can still find on a map, and where you will find located the contemporary city of Nablus. This is a real-time incident in a real place involving real people. We have to always remember that when we're reading our Bibles. We're reading here the record of that which took place. And to this well arrives Jesus. Jesus had moved on from Judea. There was a great surge of enthusiasm for him. And as was often his case, he decided just to move on. And he's going off to Galilee. And on his way to Galilee, he had to go through Samaria. There's a sense there of geographical order. There's a sense there, if you like, almost of divine compulsion. And in making his way through the region, he came to a town in Samaria called Sychar, near the plot of ground Jacob had given to his son Joseph. Jacob's well was there, and Jesus, tired as he was from the journey, sat down by the well, and it was about the sixth hour. The sixth hour, by Jewish reckoning, is the noonday, ordering the hours of the day from 6 a.m. in the morning, being sunrise. Notice that Jesus was tired, presumably dusty, hot, and thirsty. The creator of the universe was thirsty. The God who had been there when creation came to birth, the one who was responsible for the establishing of two parts hydrogen, one part oxygen, sat by the well and was thirsty. It's a reminder again that this man, Jesus, is none other than the man who is God. The claim of Scripture is clear. This is not a man who assumes a posture of divinity. This is divinity incarnate. This is God in the flesh. Such a staggering claim. Who would invent such a claim? It is in many of the difficulties, the intellectual difficulties of Christianity, that some of the choicest nuggets are found. Don't be put off by these things. Think and trust and believe. And as he sits there, a Samaritan woman arrives. Verse 7. When a Samaritan woman came to draw water. Now, the emphasis on Samaritan, of course, is crucial because the Jews and the Samaritans didn't deal with one another. And that becomes apparent in the initial dialogue. He says to her, will you give me a drink? His disciples had gone into the town to buy food. Verse 8, I think, is the explanation as to why he breaks social taboo. Why would a man speak to a woman in this way? Verse 8 tells us, because the disciples were not there to help him as they normally would have done. But we might wonder why it is that a woman would be there in the middle of the day. What a strange time to go and draw water, especially those pots being heavy and the sun being at its zenith. And the inference, of course, appears to be that her tainted past and indeed her present life had not endeared her to the female community of Sychar. She was not being invited to the ladies' gatherings. They certainly were not stopping at her house to call up and say, we're going to the well, are you coming? No, they did that when the evening shadows began to fall. That was sensible. She had to choose to go in the middle of the day alone. So a lonely lady makes a lonely journey in the routine of her life, and she meets a man. It's a great story. Love this story. Samaritan woman meets Jewish man. Jewish man says, could I please have a drink? Very natural beginning, isn't it? Wonderfully straightforward. And also just an expression of Jesus' need. This is not an opening gambit. This is not Jesus setting out a course in personal evangelism. Now, let me see. What should I say here? What? Let me think of a good beginning. No, he's thirsty. In fact, I've been reading this story again this morning, and I can't find anywhere where it says that Jesus actually got a drink of water in the whole process. Because it just goes question and answer all the way through. It makes me thirsty even thinking about it. He appeals to her sympathy. He seeks a favor from her. And in doing so, communication is established. The striking impact of the opening statement by Jesus is made clear in verse 9. The Samaritan woman, again, the emphasis, you see, Samaritan woman, not just the woman. Samaritan is important. The Samaritan woman said to him, you are a Jew, and I am a Samaritan woman. How can you ask me for a drink? And then parenthetically, an explanation. For Jews do not associate with Samaritans. Or if you're using an NIV and your eyesight is very good, you can look at the bottom of the page and the alternative rendering of that translation is, for Jews do not use dishes Samaritans have used. Because of the complexities of the Pharisaical accretions to the Jewish law, there were all kinds of purity factors in the washing of hands and the washing of utensils and so on. And Jesus and his disciples were to fall foul of this on a number of occasions. But the very fact that Jesus addresses her in this way cuts across all those normal taboos and boundaries and causes her to ask this question. Jesus does not answer her question, you'll notice that. But instead he supplies a second question. And in verse 10, he says, essentially, if you find that surprising, that I would ask you for a drink of water, being a Jew and a man and so on, if you find that surprising, then wait till you consider this thought. And then he says, if you knew the gift of God and who it is that asks you for a drink, you would have asked him and he would have given you living water. He raises the conversation to a different level. She assumes herself to be in the position of providing what he needs. She's about to discover that she is actually the one in need of what this stranger is able to provide. She thinks she's in the position to provide what Jesus needs, only to discover that she is actually the one who needs what Jesus provides. Do you ever think when you come to an event like this that you might be doing what Jesus needs? That he sort of needs you to come here? He needs to know that he's liked. He needs to know there are a few people left in Cleveland that actually care about God or care about the Bible or care about Jesus. And that's sufficient motivation for you to come. And then you've come here and you've discovered that what you thought you came to provide for him has got nothing really to do with the subject at all. It's all about what he has come to provide for you. Now, your reaction may be very similar to the reaction of the lady. He says, if you'd asked this individual, he would have given you living water. And she said, verse 11, you've got nothing to draw with, and the well is deep. Where do you get the living water? Are you greater than our father Jacob? He gave us the well. He drank from it. And once again, Jesus sidesteps her question. He doesn't answer the question again. Why? Because it's not the issue. It's a red herring. I mean, it's not irrelevant. The questions are of interest. But he doesn't get into the Jewish-Samaritan debate. Nor does he get into the question of the historicity of Jacob and whether he is a greater person than Jacob. There will be time for that kind of conversation. But for now, he wants to address the issue. We're not going to discuss which well is the best well or whether Jacob's well has living water or anything else. Jesus answers verse 13, probably pointing to the well. Everyone who drinks this water will be thirsty again. But whoever drinks the water I give him will never thirst. Now think about that for just a moment. The woman's whole focus to this point is about water. The reason she's at the well is because the well has water. The reason she has a pot is because she's going to fill the pot or the jar with water and she's going to take it back to use the water. She understands this. And Jesus says, everybody who drinks this water will thirst again, but anyone who drinks the water that I give will never thirst. Indeed, the water I give will become in him a spring of water welling up to eternal life.
1: 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Come You Weary is a brief 60-page booklet. It draws from Scripture to affirm that no matter what your circumstances may be, Jesus is waiting to relieve your burdens. His arms are wide open as he beckons you to come. All you have to do to find peace is turn to him. Jesus isn't waiting for you to clean yourself up. You don't have to have your life or the Bible figured out. You don't have to prepare. You just come. For more information about the book, Come You Weary, visit our website, truthforlife.org. I'm Bob Lapine. Thanks for studying God's Word with us. As we are learning, genuine Christian transformation requires more than just a desire for the relief of unsatisfied longings. 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The Bible teaching of Alistair Begg is furnished by Truth for Life. 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
5: May the God of hope fill you with all joy and peace in believing, so that by the power of the Holy Spirit, you may abound in hope. Romans 15:13. This is Praying Through Scripture. I'm Christina Hannon. God is the God of hope. Real hope. Hope that can look at the losses and the questions of this world and not give up. He is the God who can fill us with all joy and peace as we look to Him. So much so that we actually abound in hope. I don't know how you're feeling today, but take this verse as God's invitation. He wants to be your hope. Would you pray with me? Father, you are the God of hope. You are the only one who can fill us with true joy and peace. Lord, your greatness and goodness toward us is so different from the world around us. We love you, Lord, and there are no words for how much we want you, how much we're desperate for your hope, how much we long for your joy and peace to fill us. So we ask you, Lord, do it. Fill us with joy and peace in believing that you are who you say you are, believing that you intend good for us, believing that it will come to pass no matter how dark or scary things look now. Lord, you are good, and we can trust you. Thank you for your care. Thank you for being our hope. In Jesus' name, amen. Thank you for joining me today. Until next time, keep delighting in God and seeking His face.
6: 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Are you ready? 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Jesus said, "Heaven and earth will disappear, but my words will never disappear." 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Only the Father knows. 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
9: 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I'm Michael Rydelnik, host of Open Line. 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We're waiting for your calls, too. If you have a question or you need some advice about how to present your faith, then call us at 877-548-3675. That's 877-548-3675. Thanks to Lisa Jempty, who's sitting in the chair for Trish today. Ryan McConaughey is handling the board and all things technical. Josh and Simon are answering the phones. But before we do anything else, since it's Friday, that's right, it's time for the Fabulous Baby Friday Sigh. Here's what it does. First, it oxygenates your blood. Second, we get our endorphins going. Third, it also raises our serotonin level. Fourth, it promotes lymphatic drainage, and fifth, it stimulates the parasympathetic system. That's why Chris lovingly calls it the five lung languages. It also stimulates your vagus nerve and helps release acetylcholine. I don't even know what that is. And don't forget what it does for cortisol dissipation. Here's how to do it. Take in 4 seconds of air through your nose. Hold it 4 seconds. And then as you release that air through your mouth, push on the left side of your rib cage to get rid of all that bad carbon dioxide. Give a sigh today for the faithful but frustrated follower of Jesus who wants to tell others about God's love but hasn't had much success. Also breathe a sigh today for the faithful but fearful follower of Jesus who's nervous about seeming fanatical or weird. Give a sigh for the faithful but disillusioned believer who read the book, took the seminar, and watched the video series on evangelism but has never seen any fruit. Today's Fabulous Great Day Sigh is brought to you by the faithful but frustrated evangelist. All rights reserved, void where prohibited. I wonder why, Chris, if he ever has me on, why is it on Fridays? I just don't know. Well, happy to be here, Friday or any day. Hi, Eva.
10: It's important that you know about the Fabulous Friday Sigh. Yeah, I know you do it even when you're not listening.
9: Yeah.
10: I've seen you.
9: On Fridays, I'm leaning over. I'm breathing in. I'm breathing out.
10: Yeah,
9: I'm doing
10: it's all good. It's all good.
9: Hey, if you want to talk to Eva, I wouldn't blame you. Here's the number to call, 877-548-3675. We're going to be talking about sharing our faith without losing our friends. We're going to talk about how to communicate in a way that's a little bit more effective than what we have found in the past. If you've been frustrated with talking to people or reluctant or in any way finding it difficult to share your faith with your friends, today's the day to call. I hope you'll do it. It's always great to call at the bottom of the hour so we can make sure that we have the lines open for you. Not bottom. I said the bottom of the hour last week, too, on my own program. Top of the hour. Top of the hour. That's what I meant. The phone number is 877-548-3675. I think that this is a great discussion, something that will really help us. So, Eva, you know, you and I, we often talk about this stuff. And one of the things that I hear people say is, you know, let the people with the gift of evangelism do this. And what's the problem with saying we should limit this to the people with the gift of evangelism?
10: I think because whether we have the gift of evangelism or not, we all should be doing the work of evangelism. The difference is we'll see that someone, say Billy Graham, who has the gift of evangelism, maybe might see a more imminent, rapid harvest.
9: Yeah.
10: But we all need to be out there sharing our faith all the time.
9: That's exactly right. And, you know, it's if I had the gift of giving, we wouldn't want to tell anyone else, you know, giving to the Lord's work is only for those with the gift of giving. Someone might want to say that.
10: Yeah, they would be wrong.
9: But that would be wrong. Or the gift of mercy. That's a spiritual gift too.
10: Right.
9: Yet we're all called to be merciful.
10: Mm-hmm.
9: And so the gift of evangelism is really a special endowment by God, an empowerment to share the gospel more effectively, to train others. And I think I would say that today's program isn't for you if you have the gift of evangelism. And the reason is you already know everything I'm saying.
10: Yeah.
9: And what you're saying, Eva.
10: Right.
9: If you have the gift of evangelism, listen in. Maybe we can help you a little bit. But the program today is for those of us who have to learn how to do what comes naturally. It's the difference between Mickey Mantle and Billy Martin. You know,
10: well, you know, if you want to move beyond a sports illustration, it's the difference between someone who can play piano by ear.
9: By hearing, by
10: you know, just by play listening. By ear, they can sit down and play, and the person that needs to take lessons to play.
9: That's it. There you have it. Now, a lot of times, now here's a friend of ours said this, and maybe you can explain it to me. Many years ago, she said she has no problem getting in a cab in Manhattan and talking to the cab driver in 20 minutes and laying out the entire gospel. You know, that Jesus died for our sins and rose again, and we need to trust in him. She says, but I would never tell anyone that knows me. What's up with that?
10: Well, the good news is that she is willing to speak about it and that she knows what needs to be communicated about the Lord Jesus in order to be saved. But the bad news is we don't want just to be talking to strangers who we'll never see again, and there's no risk to us.
9: Mm-hmm.
10: We need to talk to our family members, our friends, people that we have an ongoing contact with for that that's one of the issues that that we need to be aware of. And the other is, I think, genuine decisions come through genuine relationships. And it's over the long term when people have their questions answered that they come to a genuine faith.
11: So that's, I like to call what you're talking about, what we're talking about with our friend who said that, drive-by evangelism.
10: Right.
11: And the what's the problem with drive-by evangelism? That's what I always think. Drive-by evangelism isn't effective because people haven't been exposed to the good news for as many times as they need to. There's actually an important lesson to be learned there. Drive-by evangelism, people may even respond, but that's because they've been prepared by others.
10: Right.
11: There really is a process that we have to go through. People need multiple exposures in a variety of ways for an effective response, a genuine response. Now, occasionally drive-by works because the person's been prepared, but because of interactions with others. But generally speaking, we meet someone, if they have never, ever been exposed to the good news before, to the gospel, if they don't understand it, and we just ditch it, dump it on them instantly. It's not good. Even if they respond, they're not going to, it's not genuine. It's not going to last. Here's what I'd like to do. We're going to go to the break, but when we come back, I'd like for us to talk about a different method for how to share the good news and based it on agriculture. We know about how to grow seeds, so that's what we'll talk about in just a moment. This is Michael Rydelnik, joined by Eva Rydelnik. We're here sitting in for Chris Fabry on Chris Fabry Live. Stay with us. More coming up straight ahead about how to share our faith without losing our friends.
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11: Welcome back to Chris Fabry Live. I'm not Chris, although people sometimes get my voice confused with Chris's. In fact, when people This is Michael Raydelnik, and whenever people call or get upset with something that I've said on Open Line, then they send notes or emails. I'm always convinced that they really misheard, and they must have really be complaining about Chris Vabry because our voices sound similar, but I don't think they sound that similar. I write back. I say, oh, you must have me confused with Chris Vabry.
10: Yeah, and there you go.
11: Yeah, that's what we do. That's Eva Raydelnik. She's here with me today, and we're talking about how to share our faith without losing your friends. And I said that I'm going to talk about a sort of agricultural perspective, a growing seeds view of sharing our faith. But listen, if you have ever been frustrated, if you wanted to know, how do I get into a conversation? How do I deal with this situation in sharing my faith? If you think, I don't even want to share my faith, why should I? Now's a good time to give me a call. We can talk about it, Eva and I, with you. The phone number, 877-548-3675. Listen, if you're listening in today and you still have not come to know Jesus, and you think, why in the world are they telling people about how to tell others about Jesus? Now's a great time to call, too. I'd love to tell you. Again, 877-548-3675. I'd love to tell you how it is that we can experience forgiveness forever from God. So that's a great thing to do if you're ready to call, 877-548-3675. But here's Eva. I don't know if you remember this. When we bought our first house, I went into the backyard, and the previous owners had a dog, and that dog had taken a whole strip of the backyard lawn, the grass, and had run up and down the fence. And that
10: it was like pavement.
11: It was like pavement. It was hard.
10: Paved down.
11: Yeah. And I was going to grow grass. And so I went out there and I put grass seed out. I just tossed it out there. And of course, the first rain came and took it away. And I said, what's wrong? And so there was no Google to look up.
10: Yeah. Back in the day, he went and bought more seed, thinking that must have been bad seed. I'm going to get better seed. Use the same method.
11: And then I talked to a neighbor and I said, no, you got to break up the soil. You got to put topsoil down, and then you got to put seed there. You got to cultivate the soil. I think that's part of the problem sometimes with evangelism. We're tossing seed out on hard ground and it's not ready to receive it. You know, in the parable of the sower in Mark 4, this is what I think is so interesting, is that it's really not about the sower. What's it about, the parable of the sower? It's about the
10: soils, really. Yeah. It's really about the soils.
11: And of course, the soil, the good ground that's been prepared, that's the one that produced a crop. This is Mark 4:8, that increased 30, 60, 100 times what was sown. Anyone who has ears to hear should listen. So I would say the very first step, if we're going to take an agricultural approach, is to cultivate the soil for evangelism to be effective. We've got to cultivate the soil. Well, that's a metaphor. What's it a metaphor for? It's for cultivating the soil
10: by preparing them to hear what you're going to say to them.
11: With friendship.
10: With friendship.
11: Yeah.
10: Right.
11: There was a wonderful book by Joe Aldrich on evangelism called Gentle Persuasion. And the very back page or the back cover said, can you bake a cherry pie? So I think that's one of the things that people first need to do. They need to make friends with people before presenting the gospel to them. It needs to be in the context of friendship. And now I've had people say, well, I don't know how to make friends anymore. When you're a kid, you're on the playground.
10: Yeah.
11: Hi, it's my new best friend. How do you make friends today?
10: Right. You know, I think common interest is the biggest opening door step. Is if you share a common interest, then you talk about the things you have in common. And then ultimately, as a person who loves the Lord Jesus, we're going to talk about him because he's the most important thing to us.
11: Yeah.
10: In a very natural way. We're not smacking people up beside the head with tracts or even our Bible.
11: I remember a student of mine once said, I would like to present the gospel to people, but you know, I'm so busy here at Bible college and everyone knows the Lord. And so I don't ever get to meet anyone that doesn't know the Lord. And I said, well, do you have any interests? Do you have any hobbies? Anything? He says, well, he said he was going to do aviation. So there was a club, a flight club, just that he went to there in Chicago. And And so I said, well, why don't you go keep going there and make friends with people who share that interest?
10: Right.
11: And there's other ways that we can do that. What kind of things?
10: You know, it whatever you're interested in. You know, if you love what the big rage today is, pickleball. You know, if you love pickleball.
11: My knee hurts already.
10: I know. Michael and I are not doing this, but we have many friends who do. You know, and one of our friends, a couple, they are very active in their neighborhood in a pickleball association, and they've had a chance to share their faith a lot of times because it's just that people are naturally together. They're hanging out. You talk about your kids. You talk about your job. You talk about your life. Talk about what's falling apart, and our friends can say, oh, well, that's very interesting. I faced something similar, and I found some real help.
11: And you become, but the ground is prepared by that friendship that begins before any seeds are ever given. And another thing that we found is our dogs, they insist on being walked every day.
10: I know. Yeah. I know.
11: Someone once said, I don't even know how to meet my neighbors. And I said, well,
10: get a dog.
11: We walk those dogs, and we have nice dogs too.
10: Yeah.
11: We
10: don't they want to talk to everybody. They want to meet everybody's dog that goes by.
11: And I don't know how many of my neighbors through the years I have met and become friends with because their kids or they wanted to pet the dogs.
10: And this doesn't mean that you have to be, when we say become friends with, that doesn't mean like we're expecting you to become best friends with every single person. But, you know, have a warm friendly relationship.
11: Yeah.
10: And that opens the door to conversation.
11: Yeah, I think that's so crucial. You can become friends in a sense by just meeting people. If you don't have a dog, you could go to your neighbor and say, you know, we've lived next to each other for 5 years and we've never really had a conversation other than hello. I got some coffee cake. Would you come over such time and we'll have some coffee and cake or tea? I'll even make a tea and get to know someone that way. It's a great way. It's what Joe Aldrich meant by, can you bake a cherry pie? Right. Mm-hmm. That's what it's going to do.
10: And I think now more than ever, this is a great open door for sharing the gospel because we are so walled in by only communicating with people by the internet, by screen, by social media. And people are really hungry for face-to-face relationships, face-to-face encounters.
11: Yeah, we don't even talk on the phone anymore before sending a text, right?
10: Yeah, right.
11: So, I think that's what's needed is to establish actual relationships. You know, I was thinking about my friend who I met down the street in Chicago because his kids were petting my dogs. And then we started talking. And then we talked more every time we ran into each other. And then next thing you know, we shared a cup of coffee. We went to each other's homes. It was a long time, you know, before I got to talk to him about the Lord. But the context made it possible because of cultivating that soil with friendship. And I think that's actually essential. Let's talk to Timothy in Chattanooga. Welcome to Chris Fabry Live. I'm not Chris, but even I'd love to talk with you. We're glad you're here, Timothy. How can I help you?
18: Yeah. Chiming in earlier. I think I have the gift of evangelism, but my question is, why is it that I find it easier to witness and evangelize to strangers? Like the story earlier in the cab, I could do that easy as cake, but my friends and family, it's like, why is there more risk in that than a stranger?
10: I think because if a stranger rejects you, well, you'll never see him again. So he's not going to be mad at you at Thanksgiving next year or tomorrow afternoon at a baseball game for what you said to him because he wasn't so interested. But if you're talking to your friends and family, there's a greater risk of emotional involvement and even possibly rejection because they're not really ready to talk about Jesus.
11: Mm-hmm. So I think that's why. And also, they know us better. Timothy, I know you really well. Here's what I know about you because you're just like me. You're not perfect. and because of that, your friends and your family, they know you even better than I do. I know you're not perfect, but they know exactly how you're not perfect. And so they'll look at you and say, what do you mean talking to us, like you're some perfect person that you know God, and that it may be harder because they know your weaknesses. And so what I think is it's really important that we remember that we're not all that different than the people we're trying. There's no difference. It's just that we've experienced forgiveness for our failures. That's the difference. It's not that we're perfect, and no one should ever make that claim. We may be transformed, but we're not perfect. And so I think it's okay to be transparent and say, yeah, I know I've not been perfect, you know, but this has been a great encouragement to me. So those are, I think, a couple of reasons that we're more reluctant, but again, it's in the context of a relationship. You'll be far more effective if you have that context of a warm friendship with someone or relationship with someone than if you just do that drive-by kind of evangelism.
10: But please don't stop doing drive-by evangelism. No. Because you never know where it's going to lead.
11: And you don't know if someone else has been prepared or if you're just watering for someone else.
10: Right. Yeah. Exactly. So everybody out there, keep on doing that, but do excel more.
11: Yeah.
10: Excel even more. Yeah. And talk to your friends and family.
11: Yeah. So, anyway, that's I think also when if there is a rejection, I think this is really important. Don't take it to heart. Don't be upset. Don't push. Don't be obnoxious. Just keep cultivating the relationship until another door opens at a later time.
10: We had a neighbor back in a while ago when we lived in Long Island who we would talk to about the gospel, and she would say, "I don't want to talk about this." We say, fine, we don't ever have to talk about this again. And then 2 weeks later, we'd be together. She'd go, yeah, but what about that thing you were saying about Jesus? And so on the one hand, she would say, I don't want to talk about it. And so we would say, okay, fine. And then she would bring it up.
11: Yeah.
10: So never be discouraged.
11: Yeah.
10: Or try not to be discouraged.
11: Try not to be discouraged. Just say, you know, we'll talk about this whenever you want to talk
10: about it. Whenever you're
11: ready. I'm not pushing this. So that's what I would say. Now, the thing is, cultivating the soil is so crucial because of the need for friendship. That's so important. But we still then have to sow seeds. And I think the transition to sowing seeds of the gospel, which is the next step, we cultivate the soil, but we sow seeds of the gospel. But before we talk even sowing seeds of the gospel, I think it's important, or the first stage of sowing those seeds is raising a flag. That's not an agricultural metaphor, but it's raise a flag, identify, do something. When you start to get to know someone, the situation is that they will share things about themselves. They'll talk about themselves, and you'll talk about you. What is your job, and what do you do? And one of the more interesting things that happened for us was when we moved into our house in the Chicago suburbs. When we moved to Chicago many years ago, we have a dear neighbor, still one of our dearest friends, and she said, what do you guys do? And we said we were moving to Chicago to teach at Moody Bible Institute. And she was like, she put her hand up and said, I'm not interested.
10: She put her hand up and actually stepped back and said, I'm not religious. I'm not interested.
11: Yeah, that's it. And we said, that's fine.
10: It's fine.
11: And we became really friends with her. And then one of the things she said to Eva would never say this, but I'll tell you. She said, Eva, I've never seen a mom like you. I've always seen terrible moms. You're like the best mom I've ever seen. How do you do that? And Eva said, well, I try to raise my kids according to what the Bible says. There was a flag going up right there. And our neighbor shut down that conversation really quick. But that's what Eva said. That was her answer. And it's the truth. And then later on, this friend had a medical issue, and she told us, she had to go to the doctor for tests. And so I said, well, can we pray for you? Would that be okay? And when that happened, she said, oh, would you pray for me? And then after that, after praying for her and talking about how the Bible affected how we raise our kids, what we were doing with our kids, all of a sudden, she had all sorts of questions, and we had all sorts of other opportunities. But just raising the flag, identifying something in your life, it may be when you're talking about something good that happened. I got a promotion at work. Someone else says, they have all sorts of things that they talked about. You know, I won the lottery. I don't know what they're saying. But one of the things that we can talk about is something good that God did for us. You know, that's...
10: Or on the other hand, something that we're going through that's tough.
11: Yeah.
10: I'm trying to decide what I need to do about my aged parents.
11: Yeah.
10: Should I try to, do they need to move up to live by us? Should we try to, you know, keep them living hundreds of miles away? I'm struggling with that, but I'm feeling confident because of such and such.
11: I've been praying about it and been seeking praying. God. And mm-hmm. and the person might say, you pray about questions mm-hmm. like that.
10: And I also have a dad that lives in Florida and I don't know what to do. And, mm-hmm. you know, so.
11: Sometimes just little things to identify. Things. Yeah. To identify as a follower of Jesus. Then all of a sudden they say, well, I'm surprised that this is so practical in your life. How God is working in your life. I think that's it. Whatever it is that which I think, by the way, that's really important, being transparent about the issues in our life. I'm struggling at my job. I'm wondering about whether I should change jobs or something like that. And always point out that I'm seeking, you might say, I'm really seeking God's will about this. Do you think God cares where you work? That's a way of opening a door. Raising a flag. It's so crucial. We're going to talk about different ways we can sow seeds when we come back. Seeds of the gospel. Stay with us. 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Stay with us. We'll be right back with more.
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23: 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We're Ann and Dave Wilson, and that's Real Family Life. We've said that before, but you can never say it enough.
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25: This is Hope with God. I'm Andrew Palau. In the Bible, Deborah was a powerful woman appointed by God. She was appointed to be a leader and a judge over Israel. She faced dangerous enemies and uncertain times, yet she stood strong. Why? Because she trusted God. Through her courage, her voice, through her obedience, God brought hope and victory to his people. God often calls ordinary people to do extraordinary things. Your voice, your life, it matters. And the same God who gave Deborah courage wants to meet with you today and give you courage. He wants to walk with you through it all and guide your life and show you that he does care. Do you want to get to know him and discover his plans for your life? You can begin this way. Say, God, I want to know you. Reveal yourself to me. Show me your love and guide me in the right path, and I will follow you and serve you. Amen. Always remember, there is hope with God.
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Well, we're back. I'm Michael Radelnik. I'm here with Eva. We're talking about how to share our faith without losing our friends. And I'm so grateful that Chris has asked that we sit in today. This is something that's on my heart. I think we can be better at being people who will let others know about the good news. And so far, what we've talked about is that although drive-by evangelism is easier because no one knows us, they don't care about us, they'll never, if they get offended, what do we care, right? We're out of that category.

0: sprouts and grows. How he himself does not know. The soil produces crops by itself, first the blade and then the head and then the mature grain. But when the crop permits, he immediately puts in the sickle because the harvest has come. Now you may be saying, well, I'm not a farmer and I'm not really sure. But listen, everybody has been in first grade or had a child in first grade that planted that bean plant. And this is exactly what we do. Mm-hmm. We put that bean in the soil. We wait and wait, and it won't. We don't poke it and dig it up every day and look and see if anything's happening. We keep it in there. And the next thing you know, a blade is coming up and then mm-hmm. then more and more. And then ultimately, if it's in the garden, you get a whole crop.
1: It's supernatural God makes those seeds. I don't understand it, but it's supernatural, but we know it works. And so I think that we really do need to begin to sow those seeds of the gospel in the context of a relationship. I actually think one of the best ways to sow seeds of the gospel is through telling our faith story, how it is that we came to know the Lord. Or if you came to the Lord when you were 7 years old and, didn't live a life of excessive speeding on your bike or any terrible things that you did as a 7 year old, that's okay. You can tell about something that God is doing, a faith story of something that God has done in your life at this point. Right then or more recently, and then say, this just confirms the faith that I had even when I was a child. And you can do it that way. But why do you think faith stories are so important, Diva?
0: I think that one thing is people really want to know why we are motivated to make the decisions that we make. People want to know about us. It has to be personal, not impersonal. It's not robotic, mm-hmm. but it's actually interpersonal. It's not AI, mm-hmm. It's real life.
1: Yeah. I think also one of the things about faith stories is you're telling your own story. It's hard for people to argue with what's happened to you. It's one thing to say, and you're not saying that they have to experience the same exact thing. You're just saying this is what happened in my life. Mm-hmm. And it's not as controversial,
0: right?
1: I think.
0: On the other hand, I think it's important that we don't just leave it there with what happened to us. I think we have to connect it back to what the scripture has to say. Mm-hmm. Or otherwise, we could be saying anything about anything and saying, well, that's true for me.
1: Well, yeah, but we tell our story and then say, this is what the Bible said about it.
0: Exactly.
1: But you're not saying that anything other than that. And people are interested. You know how many times people have asked us, how did you come to believe this?
0: Yep.
1: When it's clear that we are followers of Jesus, how did you come to believe this? This seems so strange. One of the funnier things I've ever heard someone say to me, you seem pretty educated. How did you ever come to believe this? If an educated person couldn't.
0: Right.
1: I said, oh, that's a great question.
0: Faith in Jesus is only for the ridiculously dumb.
1: Yeah. So I think a faith story. And so learn to tell your faith story. You can learn to tell it in 5 minutes. You can learn to tell a longer version of it, but learn to tell your faith story. I think that's a vital part of it. Any other ways that we can sow gospel seeds?
0: Well, I think about, we use the phrase among ourselves often about raising the flag, that we talk about something that happens and let that be a gateway to beginning a conversation. Mm-hmm. So that's one of the ways. And people are interested, I think, in the Bible. Mm-hmm. Or they're interested in sources of truth. What's your source of truth? Mm-hmm. And to say that, well, did you ever think about reading the Bible?
1: Yeah.
0: And read the Bible. Don't start Genesis through Revelation with them, but maybe the Gospel of Mark.
1: Yep. Yeah. Yeah. I think encouraging people to read the Bible, I study the Bible I found the Bible to be a real source of help in my life. And next thing you know, you might even give a person a Bible. They'll say, I don't understand all those these and thous. And you can say, I have a Bible that's up to date, modern language, and easy to understand.
0: Yeah,
1: right. I was just thinking about this dear neighbor that we had when we first moved to Chicago, and she was in a carpool with you, right?
0: Yeah.
1: And mm-hmm. you raised the flag, you talked, you told your faith story, and one of my favorite things she ever said is, maybe God brought, she says, I've been really seeking meaning in my life, she says to you once, Eva.
0: Yeah.
1: Maybe God brought you here so I could find it.
0: Yeah.
1: And
0: it was such a shocker. We were just turned out to

0: be in a little carpool for our kids in second grade together or whatever. And she was a lapsed nothing. You know, she'd been a kind of a nothing, and she wasn't much of that anymore. And she said, wow, I've been really seeking, and I think God brought you here so we could.
1: So what did you do? You gave her?
0: Gave her a Bible. Gave her a few verses and showed her how to find them. And she came to faith. It was amazing.
1: Yeah, it was a remarkable thing that she started reading the Bible. Just and sometimes people say, well, I would never, ever be able to understand it. Another great thing you can do is say, well, why don't we read it together? I'm okay with that. One of my favorites is a friend that said, oh, well, I'll read the Bible with you, but not the Old Testament, right?
0: Yeah, right.
1: Just the New Testament, because I don't think I could understand the Old Testament.
0: I don't think it's very important.
1: Yeah. And and so Eva said, okay.
0: Okay.
1: And I said, fine. The three of us sat down to read the Gospel of Matthew. We read the first verse, which is,
0: this is the genealogy of Jesus, the Messiah, the son of David, the son of Abraham. And she says, wait. Who is this David? Who is this Abraham?
1: Yeah. And that was so funny. And she's like, well,
0: maybe
1: I do need to know something from the Old Testament, but I just thought that was so funny. Just, we'll read it with you. We can help you understand it. That's not a problem. And just encouraging people, sometimes it's to invite people. If you have two or three friends like that, say, why don't we have an investigative Bible study? One that we can kind of investigate what the Bible says and pick, maybe just instead of the whole book of John with 21 chapters.
0: Yeah.
1: I've done investigative Bible studies just with John 3 and 4.
0: Sure. Right.
1: Two chapters, and after 3 weeks, we're done.
0: Right.
1: And people are open to that. Get a Bible into people's hands. It's so much more effective when you read the Bible with people. So
0: challenge them to, if they have a Bible, bring their actual Bible. You know, or have, you know, many of us have extra Bibles laying around our house. So you have an actual print Bible that you're looking at.
1: Yeah, of course, I remember doing an investigative Bible study. So you can bring your own Bible. And someone brought like this big family Bible.
0: Yeah, right. Nine inches thick.
1: Yeah. I said, oh, let me get you a different one. And, you know, it was Elizabethan English. But anyway, let's take a question before our break. We're going to talk to David in Fort Lauderdale, Florida. Hi, David. Welcome to Chris Fabry Live.
2: Good afternoon, and thank you for taking my call.
1: My pleasure.
2: Okay. Hey, so kind of a quick question, and maybe I can get a follow-up. I know time is limited. Not me, but a lot of people out there are afraid to evangelize or speak about their faith because they fear that they will be isolated. What's practical application of someone could do that and really not have that weigh so heavy on them?
1: Well, first of all, I would say if we are kind, caring people with our neighbors, even if they don't like our faith, if they don't like what we had to say about it, if we won't be pushy, if we won't say, well, I'm going to keep talking about this. I love saying to people, I'll only talk about this if you want to. And keep being kind and caring towards people and still cultivating that friendship, whether they want to talk about it or not. I don't think we have to worry about people being alienated from us. How do you feel about that, Eva?
0: Well, I think maybe one of the things that David is observing and speaking into is that in our current social climate, being a Christian has a stigma to it of being a very negative mm-hmm. image. And I think, David, just by your interactions with people, you're going to overcome that image. They're going to go, wow, this is not what I, you're not a hater at all.
1: Yeah.
0: You're not flying terrible banners of, I can't stand you and you're going to hell this minute in your front yard.
1: That's so hopefully,
0: you know, you're overcoming that stereotype. You're overcoming the paradigm and it causes a big shift.
1: Yeah. And take off those bumper stickers if you've got them.
0: This is so true. That we had a neighbor who had a lot of Christian bumper stickers, which he really thought was effective.
1: But we talked to the neighbors and they said,
0: it's like, one of them was like, get right with God or get left in hell.
1: Yeah.
0: This was one of the, he had a big, big one that said that. And all of our neighbors who did not know Jesus were not attracted to Jesus by that message.
1: Yeah.
0: Now it's a true thing that we need to get right with God.
1: Yeah. But
0: we need to lovingly present that message, not with hostility.
1: Yeah. And you can get rid of those bumper stickers and just have something about a lifestyle that will be more attractive, more magnetic. We'll come right back with talking about how to experience the gospel reaping a harvest. Stay with us. 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

0: love that he has for them. God's love found in that Jesus is the Redeemer. He's the Forgiver in our lives. And one of the things that I really think is important, we were talking about how to keep people from being alienated in our contentious world. I'll tell you what, I don't talk about my politics. I just won't do it. I think that that's a really important issue. You know, I just don't, because I have neighbors that hold that some people are Republican and some people are Democrats and some people are independent and some people hate the current president. Some people love the current president. And you know what? I just don't want to get involved in talking about that stuff. It's not important to me. And so when they want to talk about those issues, I will often just say, you know, well, your life is far more important and more significant than these other political issues. And we just kind of talk about their lives, don't you think?
1: It's interesting. I'm was reading some things that D.L. Moody has written, and he was confronted by a man who said, the first thing that I think we should do, this guy said to Moody, is we should point out everything that's wrong that a person thinks. You need to tear down You have to tear down the scaffolding of their wrong thinking, and only then can you begin to build and talk to them about God. And Moody said, you could not be more wrong. Mm-hmm. That we don't need to worry about their scaffolding of what they think that is wrong. What we need to do is tell them what is right about God. And the most right thing about God is that he loves them. Mm-hmm. So I think that is where we need to begin.
0: Yeah.
1: Not with what, oh, you're wrong about this, this, and this, but let's talk about what God is really like. Mm-hmm. I was saying to Michael, I wish somebody would make a bumper sticker that said, God loves you. Are you surprised? I mean, that would be a provocative idea to ride around on your bumper with.
0: Yep. I think that's great. Now, the thing is, we really do, one of the things that we ultimately have to do when we sow gospel seeds is actually explain the gospel.
1: Right.
0: And so often we really miss the point. And that's why the very first question in my book on 50 Most Important Bible Questions was,
1: what is the gospel?
0: Exactly. And here's the simple message. If you look at 1 Corinthians 15, verses 3 and 4, it says that the Lord Jesus died for our sins. That's his substitution. And then he was raised again. And from Romans 10, 9 and 10, we know that that indicates that he's God. So the good news is essentially that Jesus died for our sins and was raised again. Now, how you can say that in about 25 words or less is that we all do things wrong. Jesus died for the wrong things we do. He was raised proving he's God. Trust in him. That's the message. That's the elevator explanation of the good news. I think that that's important that we get there. What's the problem? What do we mostly hear as the explanation of the good news?
1: Christ died for you.
0: Yeah. That's it.
1: Full stop.
0: Yeah. Remember the neighbor that said to you that she was listening to gospel radio?
1: Yeah, she's listening to gospel radio. And she says to me, how come they're always talking about that dead guy on the radio? Because that was all she was hearing, was about the dead guy.
0: Yeah.
1: Because it was all the Jesus died, Jesus died, Jesus died.
0: And he was raised for our justification.
1: Didn't include the resurrection in the message. We want to always include the resurrection in the message, or we haven't told the full story.
0: That's right. It's so important. We can have new life. Now, here's the thing. What I'm finding is that I see someone wants to argue with me. Why do we feel like we need to make friends with people before we share the gospel? I'm going to answer your question right now. I saw that come up on the board. Here's why. Because if we just share the gospel without the context of relationship, we're far less effective. It takes about 7 or 8 or up to 10 exposures to the good news before someone will respond in such a way to grow. It's what Jesus taught about the good soil of the four soils. It's the soil that was cultivated and that was good soil. That's the one that the seeds grew and had a large harvest. So why we have to do that.
1: We're not saying don't talk to people randomly. Yeah, go ahead, talk randomly, but along with any opportunity, be intentional.
0: Yeah, but there's going to be people that you're not going to just have a one-time opportunity with. There are people that you're going to be neighbors with, people you're going to be in a club with, people you're going to work with.
1: Yeah.
0: There's all sorts of people in your life that you have to be with all the time. So it's better to cultivate that soil.
1: And never be ashamed, like it says in Romans 1:16. I'm not ashamed of the gospel, for it is the power of God to salvation to everyone who believes.
0: But even so, even then we're not ashamed. We have to cultivate the soil. And that's, I think, part of what Paul talks about in Colossians 4, where he talks about when we're sharing the gospel, our speech should be seasoned with salt. It should be, our message should be tasty. It should be something that people want to hear.
1: Winning.
0: Yeah. Mm-hmm. Okay, so how do I get someone to the point where we can reap a harvest? Here's one of the things that, you know, so we talked about cultivating the soil. We talked about sowing seeds of the gospel. Now, there's something we're not going to talk about, but what we do is people will raise objections if we have this ongoing relationship. So we weed the objections by learning how to answer objections. But how do we bring someone to the place where they can actually make a decision? One of the things I've discovered that's very helpful is I draw like a little road and I say, if this is a picture of your spiritual journey, where are you on your journey? Here, I don't know anything about God. I don't know anything about the Bible. I put different steps along the way. And then I invite them to show me where they are on their journey. And sometimes where they are is, I'd like to know how my sins could be forgiven forever. And that's when what we'll do, Eva and I, we'll sit down. Say, can I sit down with you with a Bible and show you exactly what the Bible says about experiencing forgiveness? And
1: invite them to believe.
0: Yeah.
1: Invite them to put their faith in Jesus.
0: Now, some people want to use a booklet. I don't think we should use a booklet. Just learn basically what the Bible says. Learn how to read upside down, a man said to me once.
1: Yeah.
0: Show them the Bible. Romans 3:23. What does this say? It says that all have sinned. Do you sin? Oh, yeah. Let's talk about that. And then just work your way through the message of the good news with the Bible, maybe four verses you'll read with them all together, make sure they understand them. And then always, always, always, one of the things I discovered is invite them to believe. Here's how I do it. You've heard me. How many times have we done this, Eva? Yeah, what's keeping you from trusting in Jesus right now? Putting your trust in, believing that he died for you and rose again, put your trust in him. And it's so funny because people look at me and sometimes they'll say, well, this or that, and I write those down. And then I try and work my way through whatever
1: objections I have. But often
0: they say, nothing's keeping me. I'm ready to believe in Jesus right now. And one of my, I have a dear friend now for more than 45 years. And I've shared the gospel with him all summer long. I just never invited him to trust the Lord. And so after the whole summer, a friend of mine then invited him to believe. And he said, yeah, I was wondering how to do that. And so I was so happy, but it taught me the lesson. I need to ask, invite someone to trust. And that's what we all need to do, invite people to trust the Lord. Hey, Eva, any last words for us?
1: I was going to say, if you kind of put these little principles into action, you're going to be able to share with your friends and not lose your friendship.
0: Yeah. Always do it in the context of kindness and friendship and encouragement. Be the kind of person that is really there for others. And you know what? Our message is louder. Sometimes, you know, I don't believe that where it says, you know, always preach the gospel, if necessary, use words. Always use words, but start with the context of that loving friendship and relationship. Well, I want to say thanks to Ryan and Lisa and everyone there on the team. And also thank you for joining me, Eva. Thanks, Chris, for actually allowing me to sit in for you today with Eva. I know it's because Eva was here that you let me do it. Listen again for Chris Fabry Live next week. Chris Fabry Live is a production of Moody Radio, a ministry of Moody Bible Institute.
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3: 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My name is Wyatt. I want to read from Proverbs chapter 4 for a second. It's in verses 14 through 17 that we're going to focus in on. It says this: "Do not set foot on the path of the wicked or walk in the way of evil doers. Avoid it. Do not travel on it. Turn from it and go on your way. For they cannot rest until they do evil. They are robbed of sleep till they make someone stumble. They eat the bread of wickedness and drink the wine of violence." Key takeaway that I'm learning from this, and hopefully you do as well: who we surround ourselves with matters. We can't expect to be sanctified and get more and more like Jesus every single day if we're not putting ourselves in situations to do so with others. The friends, the company that you keep, it matters. Don't take that for granted. Don't think that doesn't mean something. Hopefully that encourages you, inspires you. Find a community. Find some fellow like-minded believers who will walk in the Lord with you.
4: A Marriage Moment with Joe and Tara Buchanan.
5: Marriage is a long-term investment, and that's something that has been a regular part of our marriage language really from the very beginning, is that we look and say, okay, where is our equity? If something were to come up, an illness or something that would put a major strain on the relationship, how much equity is there?
6: Well, in Proverbs 15:6, I like how it says, "The house of the righteous contains great treasure, but the income of the wicked brings ruin." It's not just investing, but it's investing in righteous living. When we are building our marriage on the right foundation, those good things, that's what builds a treasure. Think about equity is the technical term for a treasure.
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7: I believe that someday we're going to get to heaven and for the briefest moment realize that we were far more sinful than we ever imagined and far more loved than we ever could have imagined. I'm Susie Larson with another Grow and Go moment, helping you to discover and enjoy what God wants to do in and through you. In the book of Lamentations, chapter 3, verses 22 to 23, we read this: "The faithful love of the Lord never ends. His mercies never cease. Great is his faithfulness. His mercies begin afresh each morning." Our sin would consume us if not for the mercies of God. Our enemy would devour us if not for the mercies of God. Our troubles would swallow us whole if not for the mercies of God. Jeremiah looked at a nation and a people in ruins, a consequence of their blatant sin and disregard for God. He was tempted to be overrun by the destruction before him, but then he called to mind the mercies of God. He dared to remember the inexhaustible love of God. He thought about God's unexplainable compassion. And do you know what rose up within him? Hope. Because God's heart beats so compassionately for us, our trials will not have the last say in our lives. Though the enemy levels his attack against us, he will not finish us off. Though God disciplines us when we need it, and we sometimes endure consequences for our own destructive choices, God doesn't leave us there. His mercy draws us out, draws us near, and makes us new again. Oh, the mercies of God. His mercies are in motion even now. He is the God of compassion. So I pray that you'll be as kind to yourself as he is to you. I'm Susie Larson with another Grow and Go moment. For more resources, go to growandgotoday.com.
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14: How is your home life? There are no perfect homes or perfect relationships, but we all agree that our relationships in the home are extremely important for the enjoyment of life and our development as human beings. We're continuing our study of the letter written by Paul in the first century to the Colossians, where he presents the preeminence and sufficiency of Jesus Christ. Towards the end of the letter, the Apostle Paul is helping us think through the implications of the Lordship of Jesus Christ in the various areas of our lives. Authentic faith should make a difference. Now he's going to deal with their home life. Parents like to remind children that they are to be obedient, but Paul challenges fathers not to discourage their children. Let's read then Colossians 3, verses 18 through 21. Wives, submit to your husbands as is fitting in the Lord. Husbands, love your wives and do not be harsh with them. Children, obey your parents in everything, for this pleases the Lord. Fathers, do not provoke your children, lest they become discouraged. Four verses, one for wives, one for husbands, one for children, and one for fathers. Our subject is the Christian at home. And in these verses, Paul emphasizes, you will notice, not our rights. We're so concerned with our rights, aren't we? But Paul doesn't emphasize our rights, but rather our duties. He emphasizes our responsibilities in the home. That is what we are to give and do rather than what we should receive from other people. That shouldn't surprise us, because basic to the Christian faith as we follow Jesus Christ is not to be self-centered and self-focused, but other-focused. Remember, Paul says in Philippians 2 verse 3, we are in humility to count others as more significant than ourselves. And that's a difficult principle, and it's particularly difficult in the home. Now, how this principle works out in the home is seen in these verses. So let's look, first of all, at verse 18, where we will learn of submissive wives. Verse 18, wives, any wives here today? Here's God's word to you. Submit to your husbands as is fitting in the Lord. What's the duty of the wife? According to Paul, it is to submit. It is very, very clear. Wives, submit to your husbands. Now, Paul is not saying that all women are to be in submission to all men. He's not saying that women in the marketplace, the workplace, cannot be supervisors or leaders or employers of men. No, men and women, we know from Scripture, stand equal before God. This is not a matter of inferiority or superiority. This submission that Paul is addressing here to the wives is very, very specific. It is, wives, submit to your husbands. One of the things that characterized our Lord on earth was that he was submissive to his heavenly Father. In the Christian home, wives are to submit to their husbands. Some of you don't like me saying that, but that's what the Scripture is saying. Now, what do we mean by submission? The submission of a wife is a willingness for the wife to yield to her husband out of love for him. It is a surrender of her interests in marriage to those of her husband. Paul is saying that the wife's goal in marriage then is to put her husband's needs above her own. Notice the motivation to submit. Wives, submit to your husbands as is fitting in the Lord. Part of the submission of a wife to the lordship of Christ is this submission to her husband. Wives, God is pleased when you submit to your husbands. Now the husband's duty in verse 19. Husbands, love your wives and do not be harsh with them. Here is the husband's duty to love. Husbands are commanded to love their wives with an agape love. This is the love of John 3:16, for God so loved the world that he gave his only begotten son. This is the love of Ephesians 5:25, that Christ loved the church and gave himself for her. Husbands, we are to love our wives with this costly, sacrificial love, a love which gives, a love which continues to give even when it is not returned. It is a love, of course, supremely modeled by our Savior, Jesus Christ. Now there is an injunction, verse 20, to children. We have first, submissive wives. Secondly, loving husbands. Third, obedient children. Verse 20, children, obey your parents in everything, for this pleases the Lord. What does God want from children? To obey their parents. Honor your father and your mother, Exodus 20, part of the Ten Commandments, that your days may be long in the land that the Lord your God is giving you. Children, God wants you to obey your parents. Now think of the meaning of obedience. Paul is assuming that parents take personal responsibility for the spiritual training of their children. Parents have a God-given responsibility to teach their children the Word of God, values, standards, and the Word of God. Children are to obey their parents. They are to obey their parents when their parents tell them to go to church. Parents have a right to tell children what television programs they can and can't see, when to impose a curfew, to ban certain music. It's tough for children sometimes to obey. Children can be strong-willed, argumentative, and headstrong. In other words, very much like their parents. But children are to respect their parents. They are to honor them. They are to obey them. And as long as children are at home, they are to obey their parents. Here is the motivation. For this pleases the Lord. When children obey their parents, when we respect our parents, we please the Lord. When we disobey our parents, when we dishonor our parents, when we're disrespectful to our parents, neglectful of our parents, we do not please the Lord. Here's a wonderful motivation, isn't it? To please the Lord. So we have in verse 18, submissive wives. We have in verse 19, loving husbands. We have in verse 20, obedient children. And we have in verse 21, understanding fathers. Let's read again verse 21. Fathers, do not provoke your children, lest they become discouraged. What is the duty? The duty of fathers is not to discourage their children. Do not provoke your children. How many of you here, I wonder, were discouraged or exasperated by your father when you were a child? How many of you are provoked by your father? One of the most frequent hurts I hear from men of all ages, that they have had or have a very poor relationship with their fathers. And many men go through their life hurt, disillusioned, even angry, bitter, against all authority because of a poor relationship with their fathers. What's gone wrong? In many cases, fathers have discouraged their children. This is very, very practical, isn't it? Fathers provoke and irritate their children in many ways, which leads to discouragement. Let me very quickly mention four common ones. Fathers provoke their children by neglecting them. Many fathers are disconnected or distant from their children. They simply don't spend time with their children. As some fathers are so focused on their work or their sport or their own interests that their children are neglected. Other fathers may spend time with their children, but there is no emotional connection. Or they may neglect the spiritual training of the children. And we discourage our children, don't we, when we don't show them affection or are not interested in what they are doing. A parent's love for a child means everything to the child. You knew that as you were growing up, didn't you? To know that you were loved by your father meant so much to us. Fathers, we are to model Christ's grace, his compassion, his truth, his forgiveness to our children and to our wife. Men, your children need you. They need your godly example. They need your godly teaching of the Word of God. And they certainly need your prayers. Men, I trust every day of your life you pray for your children. Mothers are more likely to do that. Fathers, because of our busyness, because of our self-centeredness, we're apt to neglect it. Don't neglect your children. Love them. Worship with them. Pray for them. So we can provoke our children by neglecting them. Secondly, we can provoke our children by being too demanding. Some fathers hold their children to a standard that is impossible to meet. And when they don't meet that standard, they criticize them, they humiliate them, they put them down. I remember watching Christopher, my son, when he was at high school practicing for the shot put. And there was another boy there. And he wasn't doing as well as the father said. And the father cursed him and the father swore at him. And I thought, how terrible for a father to speak like that to his son, who's about 16 or 17 years of age. What a discouragement to a son. What discouragement to a daughter. Your son may not be an Olympic champion. Your daughter may not be the best student. He or she may not be the most accomplished musician. And your children's interests and gifts and talents are very different from yours. I realize as fathers that can be difficult. I spent ages and ages, hours and hours and hours trying to teach my son soccer in our backyard in Pittsburgh. I taught him how to dribble. I taught him how to trap the ball. I taught him to pass. I taught him how to be a goalie. I taught him how to head the ball. And I loved it, every minute of it. But the problem was he kept talking about the other football where they don't even kick the ball, right? What he said was the real football, American football. And it took me a little while to understand that my interests and my passions are not necessarily the same as my son's. Could it be, fathers, that we are unwittingly, none of us would want to do this deliberately, but could it be that we are unwittingly giving the impression to our children that our love and our acceptance of them is based on their performance? Whether it's in a sport or whether it's in music or whether it's in the academic or whether it's in some other way. We are to reflect on God's grace. We are people who believe in grace. We're people who believe in forgiveness. We believe in God's unconditional acceptance of us and love for us. We dare not provoke our children by being too demanding. There's a third way, I think, in which fathers may provoke their children, and that is by a lack of trust. A child, certainly most children, will be discouraged if you are an overprotective or controlling parent. And I think this is, unfortunately, rather common in our society. Don't treat your teenagers as if they're still little children. Don't be so restrictive and suspicious. I'm not advocating that you be naive. But it seems to me that we have the phenomenon in North America of prolonged adolescence where we have 19-year-olds and even 29-year-olds who have difficulty functioning as adults as they're still tied to their mother's apron strings. They've never been given the trust and responsibility by their helicopter parents who are constantly hovering over them, who mean very well but never exhibit trust and responsibility. My parents got some things wrong, but one thing was they did exhibit trust in us, and we were allowed to do things. And I remember when I was about 16 or 17, how my father started talking to me in a different way, and I suddenly realized that my father no longer looked on me as a little boy, but was relating to me in a different way as a young man, and how much that meant to me, that my father had that trust in me, that he spoke to me in a different way than when I was 13 or 14. And I think we do provoke our children by a lack of trust. Here's the final one, and it's an obvious one, but it has to be said. Fathers provoke their children by abuse. Too frequently, even in Christian homes, angry, sullen fathers are abusing their children. Now, I believe in discipline. As a young boy, I needed to be disciplined, so I believe in discipline. But discipline should be done in love, not erratic, not done in anger, not done when the parent is out of control. And fathers, if you are verbally, physically, or emotionally abusing your children, end it now, today. Don't humiliate and degrade your children by sarcasm, shouting at them, hitting them, or demeaning them in front of others. Can you think of anything worse to the welfare of a boy or a girl? Children, all children, are a precious gift of God. They are made in the image of God, and God in His grace entrusts these precious lives to us. Whether they're born, whether we're their natural parents or adoptive parents, but they come into our families, that God gives you the very children, that boy, that girl that He has for you. What a privilege that is. And here, Paul is saying something that we need to hear as well. Don't provoke your children, lest they become discouraged. And we all know of children and teens and older people who are discouraged because of fathers who were harsh and over-demanding. The warning, lest they become discouraged. When children are exasperated or provoked or irritated, they will lose heart, they will become discouraged, they'll become dispirited and resentful. You will crush their fragile spirits, you will impede their emotional and spiritual development. And writing under the inspiration of the Spirit of God, Paul gives this very pointed warning to fathers. But think of a child who is encouraged in the home. A child that knows the security of the love of a father and of a mother. Not that there's any perfect homes, we know that. But when children are raised in that atmosphere, in a home of joy, there is a confidence, there is a hope that they have in the living God, that they are taught that God has purposes for them, that they are being brought up not to be controlled by the parents in an oppressive way as if we own our children. No, but rather we are to guide them. We realize they're a precious gift that God has given us. And we, as we pray for them, as we exhibit Christ to them, we can guide them in the paths of righteousness and point them to the Savior. Now, in considering the biblical teaching on the home, remember the context of the verses that we've read. Remember the context of Ephesians? It is the supremacy of Christ. And a Christian home is where Christ is at the center and foundation. Psalm 127 verse 1, Solomon says, "Unless the Lord builds a house, they labor in vain who build it." These verses help us practically to build a house on Jesus Christ. It is to center around the Lord. Did you notice that verse 18? Wives, submit to your husbands as is fitting to the Lord. Verse 20, children, obey your parents in everything, for this pleases the Lord. All of us, whether fathers, mothers, husbands, wives, children, or singles, all of us must submit to the Lordship of Jesus Christ for our lives and for our homes. But as I end, I would be remiss if I didn't remind you of this. Before you can have Christ in your home, you must have Christ first in your heart. It's a wonderful thing to have a Christian family, but you can never have a Christian family unless Christ is in your heart, is in your life. And before you have a Christian family, you must first be in the family of God. And the only way to be in the family of God is to be born again by the Spirit of God. And because when we're born again, God in His Spirit, the Spirit of Christ indwells us as we receive Christ, this one who dies for us, who is aware of our shortcomings as mums and dads and husbands and wives, because as we read these verses, we realize that all of us come short. And those of us who have raised children look back and say, well, we wish we had done things differently. And all of that is true. But God in His grace saves us and forgives us and indwells us with His Spirit to give us this supernatural resource. And I do believe that one of the strengths of church is this, that we have many husbands and wives and mums and dads who take seriously this injunction, that they want a Christ-centered home. And we applaud you and we respect you and we help you. And as pastors and elders, we want to do all we can to help husbands and wives and fathers and mothers raise their children in the fear and admonition of the Lord. That's why we have such a focus on teaching the Word of God to your children. And if you've never received Christ into your life, what an opportunity to do that, to humble yourself and to open your heart and life to Christ and to receive Him. Let's all bow before the Lordship of Christ and let's ask for His help, because we need it, that our homes are places of love, places of joy, places of grace, places of grace, and that in the street that you live, people will know not that you're a perfect family, but that you're a family that honors Christ and that we submit to the Lordship of Christ. So let me pray. Our Father and our God, as we bow before you, I pray that each person here will know Christ as their Savior and their Lord. And I pray for the mums and dads. I thank you for the Christian homes. And I thank you for men who are strong spiritual leaders. I thank you for godly wives, wives who would do anything and are doing anything to raise their children in the ways of the Lord. And I pray that our homes will be built on Jesus Christ. Father, we need your help. We think how the enemy comes in. We think how our own ego, our own selfishness comes into the home. I pray for husbands, Father, that we will love our wives as Christ loved the church. I pray for the godly wives here and for the mothers. I pray for children that they will be taught to be obedient, that this is fitting to the Lord, that there will be children who respect and honor their parents. And I ask for your help, Father, and that this would be a great testimony to the unbelieving world, that our homes would be different because they're built on Jesus Christ, in whose name we pray. Amen.
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18: 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With a song? A dance? Nope. 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Yeah, God was justifiably angry, but Moses pleaded with Him to forgive the people. And God was faithful, and because of that prayer, He forgave. 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
20: Though you have not seen Him, you love Him. Though you do not now see Him, you believe in Him and rejoice with joy that is inexpressible and filled with glory, obtaining the outcome of your faith, the salvation of your souls. 1 Peter 1:8-9. This is Breakthrough Scripture. I'm Christina Hannon. Most of the time, the joy I experience is real, but it's also in the midst of other things going on, like grief and longing. I think that's the case for the people Peter was writing to too. They were suffering and in a season of waiting. And he affirms that what they are clinging to is real. Their Savior is real. Would you pray with me? Father, we love your Son, Jesus, even though we haven't seen Him. You have opened our eyes to His beauty and worth, and we worship you for that. You've saved us, Lord, and we are rejoicing. Father, we are living out this joy in a hard world. There's emptiness where there used to be fullness, and there's pain and unknowns. So we ask that you would give us faith to trust you in all of it, to trust that our lives are held in your hands and that our salvation is secure. In Jesus' name, amen. Thank you for joining me today. Until next time, keep delighting in God and seeking His face.
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22: Welcome to Turning Point. Spiritual growth doesn't happen automatically. In fact, many never grow at all after giving their life to Christ. Don't be one of them. Today, Dr. David Jeremiah explains how God intends for every Christian to keep growing, developing a fruitful life that reflects the character of Christ. From his series on the Holy Spirit, here's David to share his message, The Fruit of the Spirit.
23: Well, the Bible tells us that when the Holy Spirit is in control of your life, there will be some things that happen. And Galatians chapter 5 gives us the list of the fruit of the Spirit. You've heard the list. It's the love, joy, peace list. And the other characteristics that are a part of it, we're going to take it apart and put it back together in these next 2 days, hopefully to the benefit of your soul and your walk with the Lord. The series we are currently doing on the Holy Spirit comes from a preaching series and a book that I've written called The Holy Spirit You May Not Know. You know, the world changed on the day of Pentecost 2,000 years ago, and on that day, the Holy Spirit filled an upstairs room and saturated the earliest Christians with the presence and the peace of God. God's power was no longer confined to a sacred place or a select few. It was poured out on ordinary people, and that outpouring continues to this very day, which is why this is an important study for us. I don't think you can live a victorious Christian life without the Holy Spirit, and you need to know who He is, what He does, how He affects you, what's going to happen in your life, because He takes control. We'll get started in just a few moments with this first part of the fruit of the Spirit from Galatians chapter 5. We're about halfway through the month of June, and as you know, this is a key month for us at Turning Point. And if God has blessed you through Turning Point, I would like you to consider how you might be a blessing to us during this important time of year. Your gift will be matched dollar for dollar thanks to some generous friends of the ministry. And if you stand with us, you will make a big difference as we face the opportunities of the new year. And of course, when you send your gift of any size, be sure to ask for your copy of the book, The Holy Spirit You May Not Know. Here's part one of The Fruit of the Spirit. During World War II, a young teenager tried to enlist in the Navy.

pension after the first year. Wouldn't it be great if every believer had that kind of a desire to mature in the faith? Wouldn't it be great if we just automatically grew spiritually like we automatically grow physically? It's sad, a little difficult to understand, how many Christians never seem to advance beyond the entry level. In their walk with the Lord, they have walked through the open door of salvation and stopped just inside and never gone any further. They're saved, they're on their way to heaven. They take that as a blessing and never try to add to it the blessings that go with the journey. You cannot faithfully study the scripture without being challenged by the opportunities and excitement of growing to be like Christ. The Word of God paints a beautiful portrait of what a Christian person should look like, what a Christian person should act like, and even what a Christian person should feel like when they walk around in the world. And that's what we have when we talk about the fruit of the Spirit. Galatians 5:22 introduces us to this subject, and it says this: "But the fruit of the Spirit is love, joy, peace, long-suffering, kindness, goodness, faithfulness, gentleness, self-control. Against such there is no law." Don't miss the context of this powerful passage, because right before this, you have another list that isn't attractive at all. Galatians 5:19 through 21 says, "Now the works of the flesh are evident, which are adultery, fornication, uncleanness, licentiousness, idolatry, sorcery, hatred, contentions, jealousies, outbursts of wrath, selfish ambitions, dissensions, heresies, envies, murders, drunkenness, revelries, and the like." According to the Bible, we are either living according to one list or we're living according to the other. The fruit of the Spirit and the lust of the flesh don't mesh any place in between. Paul paints the dark backdrop of this life apart from the Holy Spirit so that we can really appreciate what happens when we let the Spirit of God control us and begin to exhibit His qualities in our life. We begin to move from one list to the other. We begin to have different qualities of life than we had before. Fruit is something you can observe. That's why this is such a good illustration. It isn't concealed or secret. You walk by the tree, and there it is. In the same way, if a person is walking in the Spirit of God, there will be visible, recognizable evidences of this in his or her life. How then is this fruit displayed? Well, the fruit of the Spirit is always displayed in the context of relationships with others. You don't bear fruit simply for yourself. You bear fruit in your life so that you might have the opportunity to touch the lives of others. Through the inspiration of the Holy Spirit, Paul organized the fruit of the Spirit in a very special way. I want you to imagine with me three different branches on this tree and three pieces of fruit on each branch. On that first branch, there are three pieces of fruit that describe our personal experience with God. On the next branch, there are three pieces of fruit that describe our personal relationships with each other. And on the third branch, three pieces of fruit that describe our personal development as people. Or to put it simply, the first group is fruit toward God. The second group is fruit toward others, and the third group is fruit toward ourselves. Let's notice, first of all, our personal experience with God. The Bible says that when we are filled with the Spirit, it will not be an academic thing or an intellectual exercise. Wherever the Spirit of God moves, there is an impact on life. Paul says that when you are filled with the Spirit of God, it will directly mark your own personal experience. And whatever your life may have been known for previously, your life in the Spirit will be characterized by love, joy, and peace. He says the fruit of the Spirit is love. When you study the concept of love in the New Testament, you learn it is the primary commandment

0: that God has given to us. Do you remember when the lawyer came to Jesus and he said, "What is the greatest commandment?" And Jesus said, "You shall love the Lord your God with all your heart and with all your soul and with all your mind." What is the greatest commandment? The greatest commandment, according to Jesus, is to love. Not only is it the priority commandment, it's the perfect gift. In 1 Corinthians, Paul teaches about spiritual gifts, but when he reaches the end of chapter 12, after listing all the gifts, he says, "But I want to show you a more excellent way." And what is that more excellent way? It's 1 Corinthians 13, which we call the love chapter. Paul explains that you can have every spiritual gift that you can imagine, but if you don't have love, you've missed it all. God gives agape love as his perfect gift. So it's the priority commandment, it's the perfect gift, but it's also the permanent virtue. Read through that chapter, 1 Corinthians 13. It's often read at weddings to describe what love is supposed to be like. When you get to the end of it, in a summary statement, the apostle says, "And now abide faith, hope, and love." And what is the rest of it? Verse 13 says, "But the greatest of these is love." Finally, and this is the thing I think shocks a lot of people, love is the proof of your faith. You want to know if somebody's a Christian? Here's how you tell. "By this, all will know that you are my disciples, if you have love one for another." The Bible says that if we say we are Christians and we don't love other Christians, our salvation is in doubt. The Bible says if you want to know if someone's a Christian, find out how they deal with other Christians. It's the placard that you wear that says, "I am a Christian," when you love other Christians. Listen to it again. The Bible says, "By this will people know that you are my disciples." How will they know? Not by what you say, not by going to church, not by doing good things. No, the Bible says that the proof of your Christianity is your love for one another. You cannot be a real Christian and not have love in your heart for other Christians. Jesus said this in John 15:11, "These things I have spoken to you, that my joy may remain in you and that you may have joy too." So after love, we come to the fruit of the Spirit is joy. Sherwood Wirt once wrote a whole book on the subject. I remember reading it years ago. He pointed out that in the Bible, joy is listed 542 times. Experienced in these words is gladness, delight, pleasure, merry, happy, and many others. In other words, I made an incredible discovery. I discovered that the Bible is a book of joy. And when you read the Bible, it should bring happiness and joy to your life. And we ought to be people of joy. The Bible says one of the evidences of the Spirit-filled life is joy. Just like love, so is joy. We should be happy people. I have to confess to you that when I first started to teach on this, I thought there was a difference between joy and happiness. I used to say joy is Jesus, happiness is happenings. That just isn't true, and I found that out by a deeper study. The words joy and happiness are used interchangeably in the Bible. There is no such thing as two qualities of happiness and joy. If you know Jesus and he's reigning in your life, you will have joy, and it will make you happy. And there's nothing wrong with being happy. In fact, it's a good thing. The Bible says that when we have the Holy Spirit, we have love and we have joy, and the joy is so wonderful. What kind of joy do we have as Christians? We have the joy of the Lord Jesus Christ. It's centered in Christ, it's complete and it's absolute. Did you notice that the last part of the verse I just quoted, the Bible says that our joy in Jesus Christ is full joy, absolute joy. In 1 Peter 1:8, we read these words, "Though you now do not see him, yet believing you rejoice with joy inexpressible and full of glory." The Bible says the joy we have is inexpressible. That means you can't put it into words. It's joy that bubbles up from a well deeper than your own understanding or your intellect. If you tried to write about that joy, you'd have to throw down your pencil after a few sentences in frustration. You'd have to say, I just can't do it. No matter how I try to say it, it falls short. When you know Jesus Christ, he gives you a deep-centered joy in your heart. And that joy is not just about the things that are happening around you. It's about your relationship with Christ. Joy has nothing to do whether or not you are pleased with your particular life situation. Joy is that deep-seated sense of well-being that's in you and that sustains you no matter what's happening on the outside. Whatever your set of circumstances, you can sing with all of your heart, it is well with my soul. I've often said, if you can sing that, everything else is okay. Joy isn't always laughter. It isn't always noisy. It isn't always hilarity. Sometimes it's very quiet, very personal. Sometimes it may be mixed with some tears, but it is real because it is centered in Jesus. I know you know that I love some songs more than others, and my song for this year is, Jesus, you're the center of my joy. According to this text, Jesus is the center of our joy. Everything else might be going south, but if you know Jesus, you know that he's with you every step of the way. And then there's this verse in Nehemiah that should grab hold of our hearts when it comes to joy. I think I'm getting to understand it. Nehemiah 8:10 says, the joy of the Lord is your strength. You want to have strength to face the things of life. The Bible says the joy of the Lord is your strength. How many of you know we need strength in the days in which we live? The Bible says, cultivate the spirit of joy in your heart, and it will give you the strength for every day of your life. The fruit of the Spirit is love. The fruit of the Spirit is joy. And the third quality that has to do with our relationship with God is the fruit of the Spirit is peace. Peace is the third fruit on the first cluster of fruit. When I am filled with the Spirit of God, I will be described as a loving person. I will have joy, and I'll have a sense of peace in my life. The Greek word for peace is eirene, which means to join together, and it paints the picture of two things that once were separated, but now are reconciled. Peace is knowing that the God you were once separated from, you are now joined together with through Jesus Christ. Romans says it this way, therefore, having been justified by faith, we have peace with God through our Lord Jesus Christ. So this is such a wonderful picture of the Christian who is spirit-filled. Jesus said, peace I leave with you. My peace I give to you. Not as the world gives do I give to you. Let not your heart be troubled, neither let it be afraid. The peace we possess is his peace. It's complete, it's absolute. David described it in terms that will resonate with all of us. I will both lie down in peace and sleep, for you alone, O Lord, make me dwell in safety. The Bible says if you have the peace of God, you shouldn't stay awake all night, stressed out over what's going on in life. That's not just a physical thing. When you know it's right between you and God, you have peace. This week, God told me to do two things, and I didn't hear them audibly. I just felt them in my heart. I did those two things. They were kind of unusual. And do you know what happened when I did that? I had this sense of peace come over me, a sense of peace that just flooded my heart. You know why? Because what I did was a good thing, and it was God's instruction to me to do it. Sometimes you think you hear God, and you push it away, and you don't do it, and you don't get peace when you do that. God does speak to us sometimes through his word, sometimes through a message, sometimes through music. And when he does, and we hear the nudge of the Spirit in our heart to do something, if you want to have real peace, don't procrastinate, just do it. And the Lord God will fill you with his peace. So we have joy, we have love, we have peace. Isn't that an encouraging thing? John 16:33 says, in me you may have peace. In the world you will have tribulation. But be of good cheer, I have overcome the world. I was teaching on this not long ago, and it suddenly dawned on me that there was a very special lesson hidden in this verse, and here it is. If you read this verse, you should expect it to say, "In me you have peace, in the world you have tribulation, but be of good cheer, I have overcome tribulation." But it doesn't say that. It says, "I have overcome the world." Listen to me, you guys. When we have the peace of God, he doesn't just overcome tribulation. He overcomes the world in which the tribulation happens. He really does do that. In this little section, should strengthen our faith in God. Be of good cheer, take heart, says the scripture, because our Lord is bigger than any circumstance in which we could ever find ourselves. In Philippians 4:7, Paul says that this peace is a peace that surpasses all understanding. In other words, it doesn't make a bit of earthly sense. It isn't logical. It doesn't add up. It doesn't square with circumstances. It's as real as this morning sunrise. Philippians 4:7 goes on to say that this peace will guard your heart and your mind through Jesus Christ. Praise God for his peace. You may be asking, are those things, that love and joy and peace, ever interrupted? Of course they are. We're flawed human beings, but when you are filled with the Spirit, when you are walking the Spirit-filled life, these three things will, little by little, take over who you are. You'll be a person of love, you'll be a person of joy, and you'll be a person of peace. And if you're a Christian and you started to walk with the Lord, you should begin to sense those things kind of moving into your spirit and taking over in your life. That's fruit toward God. Now, the next section is a little more personal and a great deal more convicting, because our personal experience with God is followed by our personal experience and relationship with others. Love, joy, and peace are Godward, but the next three are manward. These are three characteristics that will exhibit in your life with regard to other people. Here's the first one. Are you ready for this? The fruit of the Spirit is long-suffering. That's a wonderful word. It's a word for patience, but in the Greek language, it's actually two words blended into one. Makrothumia. The word makro in the Greek language means long, and the word thumia means heat or temper. So the word long-suffering means to have a long temper. When I grew up in the Midwest, in Ohio, firecrackers were both legal and plentiful. And because of that, I am very grateful to have all the digits on both of my hands. I have lit firecrackers that almost blew up in my hands. Did you ever light a firecracker with a short fuse? You touch a match to it and bam, it goes off and almost in your face or in your hand. You know, some people have short fuses too. That's what this is about. Long-suffering means to be long-tempered, to be patient. It's not much fun to be around someone who is short-fused. You find yourself wincing when something goes wrong. When will he blow? When will she go ballistic? The slightest little spark can trigger an explosion. And I'm talking about Christian people here. Yes. The people get hurt in the explosion. And if you're walking with the Lord, you get embarrassed. One writer defines long-suffering as self-restraint that doesn't retaliate when wronged. Paul prayed for this when he spoke to the Colossians. He said, "I want you to be strengthened with all might according to God's glorious power for all patience and long-suffering with joy." When you are filled with the Spirit of God, you relate to others with patience and grace instead of losing your temper when things don't go your way. You may have a little trigger that goes off inside of you, but the Spirit of God gets control of it before it releases. You start to say something, but the word dies in your throat. You write that hot letter and you throw it in the fireplace instead of in the mailbox. Or you compose that speech and you give it in the car when you're driving. I've actually done that and said it out loud, and people looking at you like, "What is wrong with that man?" But you never deliver it. There are times when we will find ourselves in very volatile situations, sparks flying every which way, but the Spirit of God can give us the strength to display long-suffering in our lives. And when you are keeping your cool at the very moment when everybody else is losing theirs, believe me, the spiritual fruit of long-suffering will be very, very evident. You will stick out. If everybody else is going ballistic and you're sitting there or standing there with a smile on your face, not getting involved in the reactions, something's going on in that person that's different, and we know what that is. It's the Spirit of God.
1: And if you've ever experienced that, you know, you may even say something like this: I don't know what happened. That wasn't me. That wasn't what I would normally do. That was something else. That was a God moment. Well, the Holy Spirit produces those moments in our lives. He helps us to do what we would not naturally do, but what we need to supernaturally do. He alone can do that. He can give us the power to be the person God wants us to be, not the person we often want to be. And the fruit of the Spirit is that in our lives. We'll have more of it tomorrow here on part two of The Fruit of the Spirit in this extended series, The Holy Spirit You May Not Know. Ladies and gentlemen, we are very excited about the opportunity that we have to make available to you every month a magazine that helps you to grow in your faith. If you're not getting Turning Points magazine, simply ask for it when you call, write, or go to our website. We'll send you the next edition. It will sell itself. You'll be wanting to have it every month, I'm sure. We'll see you tomorrow. Thanks for listening.
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3: I've been studying in the book of Galatians recently, and one of the verses that's sticking out to me comes from chapter 5. I'm going to read it in a second, but I want you to think about what we're called to do as Christians, how we are called to live. As I read this verse, think about how you can do this better in your life. I've been doing this. It's been a huge game changer for me in my walk with the Lord every day. Galatians chapter 5, verse 13 says this: "You, my brothers and sisters, were called to be free, but do not use your freedom to indulge the flesh. Rather, serve one another humbly in love." Jesus even said this to the disciples: "They will know you are my followers by how you love." Let's humble ourselves. We have so much freedom, so much goodness from God that He has placed in our lives. Let's use it to benefit somebody else, to show God's love to somebody else. 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
9: I knew someone who claimed to be a Christian, but he was the meanest guy I ever knew. 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
9: 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More importantly, he lived it.
10: Do you know what your friends and family need from you more than anything else? 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It's not all your Bible knowledge. They need to see in you a reflection of what God is like. Jesus prayed for his disciples and he said, "For their sake I consecrate myself, that they also may be sanctified." Jesus chose the pathway of holiness for our sake, so we could be made holy. Are you doing the same thing? Remember, other people are watching. With Seeking Him, I'm Nancy DeMoss Wagamuth.
11: Lord, have mercy on us. The Word of God is alive and powerful. 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

0: What is it that you think should distinguish every Christian community from the surrounding culture? Is it morality, good works, exuberant singing? We'll hear the answer today on Truth for Life as Alistair Begg examines the new commandment Jesus gave his disciples. We're in John's Gospel, chapter 13.
1: Not only are there places that we'll remember all our lives, but we also remember sounds as well as sights. The title for our study today has to do with a sound. The title of the study today is When the Rooster Crows. When the Rooster Crows. It's not difficult to imagine that routinely throughout the course and the balance of his life, Peter, upon hearing that familiar sound on a daily basis, would be inevitably reminded of that evening that he spent in the courtyard. And then also reminded of the way in which that scene was painted over, if you like, covered over, renewed, transformed by another scene, the scene that took place when Jesus made breakfast for the disciples on the shore after his resurrection. And I don't think there is any doubt at all that if Peter was able to join us, to come back and be a part of our services today, he would sing heartily, "Our sins, they are many, his mercy is more." The departure of Judas has given rise to the 11 now being under the tutelage of Jesus in a very personal way. And once again, if you see your text in front of you there in 31 and into 32, Jesus reminds them of what he has already said in one of our previous studies about the wheat that falls, unless a grain of wheat falls into the ground and dies, it remains alone, but then out of that will come this growth. And we thought then about Jesus being glorified. And so once again, he gives voice to this. It seems fairly difficult, doesn't it? Now is the Son of Man glorified, and God the Father is glorified in him. If God the Father is glorified in him, God the Father will also glorify him in himself and glorify him at the very essence of it. And Jesus is actually giving voice to what is virtually inexplicable to us. He's referring to the awesome nature of the way in which in the cross serves, if you like, as a splendid theater, a dramatic display of the incomparable goodness of God. If we want to know how God loves, if we want to know how good God is, if we want to know about God seeking to save people, then we look directly to the cross of the Lord Jesus Christ. Notice the tenderness of his tone in verse 33. Little children, he says, little children, yet a little while I'm with you, you will seek me, and just as I said to the Jews, so now also I say to you, where I am going, you cannot come. And a new commandment I give to you, that you love one another. Now, when we come to this phrase, a new commandment, what are we to make of it? And I want to pause on this because I don't want us to go wrong. The new commandment to which he refers is not intrinsically different from what has already been for us in the Old Testament. Because in the Old Testament, in Leviticus 19, now the word of God is, you shall love your neighbor as yourself. So what then is new about this commandment? Well, it is a new commandment in the sense that it is the commandment that goes along with the new covenant. This cup is a new covenant in my blood, which is given for the remission of sins. And accompanying that new covenant is the reality of a new life. the new life that Jeremiah the prophet spoke of, where a heart of stone would be removed and a soft and a pliable heart would be there, and the Spirit of God would come now and invade that heart. It's new in that sense. It's new also insofar as the depth of it and the demand of it is inescapable. Listen, a new commandment I give to you, that you love one another. How? Just as I have loved you. You are to love one another. How has Jesus loved? Perfectly, ceaselessly, sacrificially. That's what he's going to display on the cross. That the cross of the Lord Jesus defines as well as displays the nature of the love of God. Are we to take this seriously? A new commandment I give to you, the followers of Jesus, that you love one another just as I have loved you, you are also to love one another. How is this even possible? You see, the Christian life is not just difficult. The Christian life is impossible. The Christian life is impossible. Again, I want to pause on this for a moment, because there may be some here this morning and you have never really factored in the whole idea of what it means to become a Christian. Some people are trying to be a Christian without ever having become a Christian. And so what does it really mean? What's involved? Remember what we discovered way back in chapter 3 in the words of Jesus to Nicodemus. He's a religious man. He's convinced of the idea that knowing God, loving God, following God is all about things you do for God, or the things that you don't do because you want to please God. And how taken aback he must have been when Jesus says to him, I want to tell you something, Nicodemus, truly, truly, unless a man is born again, he cannot even see the kingdom of God. You must, he says, be born again. In other words, making it very, very clear that Christianity is not something that we take up. And people talk about, I've taken up golf, I've taken up business, or whatever you've taken up, as we understand it. We don't take up Christianity. By definition, Christianity takes us up. So let me ask you this morning, are you on the side of those who said, yeah, I've taken it up? Or do you find yourself saying, no, it has taken me up? Mysteriously. Again, Jesus to Nicodemus, the wind blows where it wills, and you can hear the sound, but you can't tell where it comes from or where it's going. So it is with everyone who is born of the Spirit. And the new life that is born in our hearts is the resurrection life of Jesus. So that becoming a Christian is a result of God's amazing grace towards us, mysteriously, wonderfully pursuing us, showing us our need, showing us our Savior, closing for us the reality of these things. And then the living out of the Christian life is the living out then of the life of Christ that is being granted to us. So that our identification with Christ is not by way of affiliation, it is by way of regeneration. That's what being born again means, being regenerated. That is not something that we could do for ourselves. That is only something that God does. And that is the source. That's the difference, you see, between people who just go to church, or they just attend things, or I'm an affiliate, or whatever it might be. Well, that doesn't sound like a member of a family, does it? I'm affiliated with the Begg family? No, I'm a member. I'm a member. Membership in the family of God is the issue. Predates membership in any local family. I want to stay with this, and I want to ask you this morning, are you in Christ? Are you a Christian? If you are a Christian, then you know at least this. Number one, that Jesus has done something for me. He has done something for me. He has done something for me that I desperately required. He has done something for me that I couldn't do for myself. He has done that which is the most important issue in the entire world, and he's done it for me. I've been made aware of the fact that I was created by God. I've been made aware of the fact that I am accountable to God. And I've been made aware of the fact that I am going to face God. You see, people don't believe that. They don't believe that. That is not my reality. That is not my truth. That is not my idea. I can just dispense with it all. And then in the watches of the night, when their conscience confronts them, when they're aware of their condition, then the story is vastly different. To whom are you going to go? To whom will you turn? The only person to whom you can go is Jesus. That's the first thing. Secondly, that if you are a Christian, if you're in Christ, then you know that Jesus has done something in me. In me. That's the story of the new birth. It wasn't that Nicodemus decided to change his religion. It wasn't that he changes his ideas about God. It was that Nicodemus became a child of God. The Christian, you see. If anyone is in Christ, they're a new creature. So I know that God in Jesus has done something for me. And I know that he has done something in me. And as a result of that, I know that he plans to do something through me. Through me. Now, this is what he's addressing here before we even get to the reaction of Peter. I want you, he says, in recognition of how I have loved you, to love one another. In other words, one of the features, a distinguishing feature, maybe even the distinguishing feature of a Christian community is love for one another. That when the Spirit of God takes hold of a life and of lives, then what becomes unmistakable is the fact that we are now enabled to love people for whom we have no natural sense of affection. Do you get that? What is Jesus saying here? By this, verse 35, will all the people know that you're my disciples. What is that? By what? By all the things we're saying? By all the things we don't do? By all the things we do? No. By this will all the people know that you're my disciples. That is a very small hinge on which hangs a very large door. If you have love one for another. In other words, Jesus says that our love for one another within the body of Christ is the visible manifestation of the gospel. It is, if you like, the authentication of the gospel. Here's the great opportunity for the church in every generation, and not least of in our own. In a broken world with broken families and broken bits and pieces of everything, the Church of Jesus Christ has the great opportunity. Schaeffer referred to the love within the body of Christ as the final apologetic. The great answer, the great illustration of why someone would want to become a Christian. Because as I say to you, the church is unlike other associations. Most associations here in Greater Cleveland are based on status, wealth, background, intellect, sporting achievements, whatever it might be. The church isn't marked by any of that stuff. The church is to be marked by an inclusiveness which demonstrates the universal appeal of Jesus. So that people come amongst those who love Jesus and they discover that the reason they actually love each other is because Jesus has first loved them. Bruce Milne says, it is designated, that is the church, as a community which welcomes all people irrespective of background, age, gender, color, moral history, social status, influence, intelligence, religious background, or the lack of it. To love like Jesus is to love inclusively, indiscriminately, and universally. That's why when John writes his first letter, picking up on what Jesus has taught him. He writes this: no one has ever seen God. If we love one another, God abides in us, and his love is perfected in us. In other words, what he's saying is this: that the invisible God is made visible when his children love, not in word and in talk, but in deed and in truth. That's the great challenge. That's a great challenge. It's a challenge, is it not? Because we're selfish. Our whole culture is in a militancy against it. It's about me, it's about my, it's about what, it's about me. You live your life like that, and you come into a community like this and said, that's why in the early church, who was it? Probably a Roman general or something. He says, you got to see how these Christians love each other. Now let me ask you, do you think that America, when it thinks about love, when it thinks about friendships, when it thinks about the engagement of unlikely people with other unlikely people, do you think they're hurrying towards church buildings? They're certainly not. Why? Well, because we changed it into a political agenda. Or we changed it into, we're the people, and we feel sorry for you that you're not one of the people, as opposed to, we're a mess. Jesus is a wonderful Savior. This is a messy church, because it's full of messy people whose messed up lives are in the process of being continually cleaned up by Jesus. What a phenomenal opportunity is given to us. In light of all of that, and the reason I spent time on that is because I want us, first of all, to understand as best we can the challenge that is there, the examination of our hearts, of our church life, but then to see against that the response of Simon Peter. Because we ought immediately to be taken aback by Peter's reaction. Because it would appear from what follows that despite the dramatic nature of what Jesus has said, I have a new commandment for you and so on, that somehow or another, Peter's ears are not attuned to that himself. He doesn't seem to have any time for that. He seems to have little time for this call to selfless love. His focus is elsewhere. Simon Peter said to him, Lord, where are you going? It's fantastic, isn't it? I mean, I always say I'm encouraged by the people who used to do that in school, who would ask that kind of question, because it was usually the question that I wanted to ask, but I didn't have the guts to ask it. I want to believe that I'm going, oh no, this is wonderful, helpful about the love. Now, where are you going? Peter is more interested in satisfying his curiosity than in paying attention to what Jesus has said. He doesn't have any questions here about brotherly love. He doesn't say, can you explain exactly what you mean by that, Jesus? Like how we could love the way you love? He's got no questions about that at all. No. Instead, he wants to know the answer to the one thing that Christ has purposely chosen not to disclose. Now that ought to ring a bell again. Because if we are honest, the tendency in our hearts is very similar to Peter's. Because we're prone to seek answers. We're prone to, I know this, from 48 years in pastoral ministry, most of the questions that people come to their pastors about are questions about things that are contained in the secret counsel of God that he has chosen not to reveal. So they want to come and find out, could you please tell me why it is that God this, why he did that, where was this, and what's the next thing? They're not asking questions about how could I love the person next door to me who's a pain in the neck. They're not asking questions like that. No, they're asking these kind of questions. I don't say it in any spirit of judgment. I'm tempted to do the same. The one thing that he has chosen not to make known, Peter wants the answer to that question. The secret things belong to the Lord our God, Deuteronomy 29:29. But the things that are revealed belong to us and to our children forever, that we may do all the words of the law. In other words, God keeps nothing back from us that we need. He loves as a father. He's not withholding information from us that is necessary for the living of the Christian life or commending the gospel to the world. None of that is held back. And all that he has made known is not only for us, but is for the children's ministry. It's for the youth ministry. It's for the whole world. This is it, he says. Which we might paraphrase as the main things are the plain things. The plain things are the main things. Your impact on the watching world is tied to your love for one another, says Jesus. And Peter says, where are you going? Jesus' answer, you will notice, is not explicit. He's going to a place where Peter cannot follow now, but he will follow afterward. That will take us actually to our final truly, truly in John's gospel, in chapter 21, where Jesus will say of Peter, truly, truly, I say to you, when you were young, you used to dress yourself and walk wherever you wanted. But when you're old, you will stretch out your hands and another will dress you and carry you where you do not want to go. And John explains, this he said to show by what kind of death Peter was to glorify God. You will not follow me now, but you will follow me afterward. One of my friends says, upon that afterward hangs the weight of Christian hope. You will all fall away, but afterward, when I am raised up, I will go before you to Galilee. So Peter, instead of allowing all that Jesus has now said to sink in, his characteristic assertive personality prevails, and he moves on from where to why. Where are you going? Where I'm going, you can't come now. You'll come afterwards. Why can't I come now? It's great, isn't it? I think it's great. This is Peter talking to God. This is Peter challenging the deity. I answered your first question, you're back with another one? Don't we see ourselves? Where are you going? Love each other. When are you coming back? Love each other. Why can't I? Love each other.
0: 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In our study of Jesus' truly, truly statements, we are gaining insight into the certainty of Jesus' words. One thing he tells us is that he alone is our source of strength and endurance and comfort. 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So to supplement our current study, we are recommending a book called Come You Weary, Enjoy Christ's Comfort. This little book unpacks the opening chapter of Ephesians and points to additional scriptures that highlight the blessings of being in Christ and describe Jesus' longing that all who are weary would come to him. 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I'm Bob Lapine. 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
8: This is Max Lucado. Prayer really is simple. Resist the urge to complicate it. Don't take pride in well-crafted prayers. Don't apologize for incoherent prayers. No games, no cover-up, just be honest. Honest to God. Climb into his lap. Tell him everything that's on your heart, or tell him nothing at all. Just lift your heart to heaven and declare, Father, Daddy. Stress, fear, guilt, grief, demands on all sides. All we can summon is a plaintive, Oh, Father. If so, that's enough. Your heavenly Father will wrap you in his arms. Here's my challenge for you. Every day for 4 weeks, pray 4 minutes. Then get ready to connect with God like never before. This is Max Lucado.
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10: What was it like for a prophet to receive the word of God? Well, the Apostle Peter says no prophecy was ever produced by the will of man, but men spoke from God as they were carried along by the Holy Spirit. When Paul was taken by ship as a prisoner to Rome, Luke records that a tempestuous wind struck down from the land and we were all driven along. Now that word, driven along, is the same word that Peter used for the prophets being carried along by the Holy Spirit. The direction of the boat was controlled by the wind. The message of the prophets was controlled by the Spirit. When you open the Bible, you are reading the Word of God, and you can trust all that God says.
9: Is there someone in your life who needs to know the God of the Bible and might be open to take a journey through the Bible with you? Invite them to openthebible.org.
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13: We need to see the folly and the travesty of trying to raise ourselves heavenward. Are you building your own ladder? On one rung is, well, I pray. On another rung, I was confirmed as a child. On another rung, well, I try to love my neighbor. On another rung, I'm doing good works. That ladder will never reach heaven. Jesus is the staircase to heaven.

0: Despite how some try, we can't work our way into heaven. 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
1: John chapter 1, verse 43 to 51. Nathanael will discover that Jesus is the fulfillment of the Old Testament. There's a wonderful spiritual chain reaction as Christ finds Philip, Philip finds Nathanael, Nathanael finds Christ. And just as Andrew brings Peter to Christ, Philip brings Nathanael to Christ. Now, I want you to see Philip's witness, because this week God wants you to be a witness. You will be my witnesses, he says to those disciples. What does this man's witness and evangelism look like? Well, if you're taking notes quickly, let's move through a few of these things. It was passionate. That's the first thing that strikes me. It was passionate. It was in the grip of God's grace, and out of a sense of wonderment and gratitude, he began to passionately share the joy of finding Jesus with his friends. Verse 45, okay? Jesus found Philip, verse 43. Philip found Nathanael, verse 45. And he said, and this is an understatement, you know, you can imagine, I think it's fair to imagine this. We found him. John's been talking about him. The Lamb of God that takes away the sins of the world. He's come. The promised one of Israel has come. All the prophecies of the Old Testament are now being fulfilled in him. Eureka! Nathanael, we're at one of those marvelous turning points in history. It's a momentous moment. It's a marvelous message. I think that's fair. When you say that's, it's got to have been something like this. I don't think it was, you know. I think we found him. And I hope that something of that marks us. And if you want to engender that, you've got to recapture a sense of wonderment.

knew where Nathanael was, and he went and got him and shared the gospel. It was passionate, it was direct, it was biblical. This goes without saying, but it's worth underscoring that this witnessing event was centered upon a clear and confident communication of God's word. Because faith comes by hearing, and hearing by the word of God. And so if someone's going to get saved, they need to hear the gospel of how Jesus Christ came into the world to save sinners. It was passionate, it was direct, it was biblical. Finally, fourthly, it was resilient. Just some things for you to think about in terms of evangelism. Philip's gospel witness to Nathanael was persistent and resilient, because he meets with resistance, doesn't he? In verse 46, and Nathanael said to him, "Can anything good come out of Nazareth?" Okay? He's the one that Moses spoke about, the prophets spoke about, Jesus of Nazareth, son of Joseph. Did you say Nazareth? Now, a lot of commentators are pretty hard here on Nathanael, and they get into all kinds of things about prejudice, and he was prejudiced against Nazareth and all of that. Maybe. I don't think so. Because Jesus actually immediately will say, "Behold, an Israelite indeed in whom is no deceit." I think there was something pure and sincere about this man's heart. I think he sought to love God. He meditated upon the scriptures. I'll tell you what's going on here. In fact, I think this is something that commends Nathanael. Nazareth? Nazareth isn't even mentioned in the Old Testament. Bethlehem, now I get that. But Nazareth, the Messiah is not coming out of Nazareth. In fact, he would probably have agreed with the scribes and the Pharisees, who later would say in John 7, verse 52, a prophet does not come out of Galilee. So he's kind of saying this doesn't square. So he resists, or he puts up a blockage and a barrier in the way of Philip trying to lead him to Christ. But Philip was not distracted. He just changes his tact. He's not discouraged by Nathanael's skepticism or hesitancy. In fact, he shows a resilience. He's not going to debate it. He's not going to, you know, roll in the mud with Nathanael on this. He's going to let Jesus speak for himself. And so he changes his tact. He's resilient. He keeps pressing it. Okay, come and see. And I'll let Jesus speak for himself. But I want you just to see that resilience, that abiding expectancy. He didn't give up in the face of Nathanael's questions, in the face of Nathanael's hesitancy, and neither should we. Let's not be weary in well-doing, says Paul, because if we keep doing what we're meant to be doing, we will reap in due season. Show some patience, show some resilience. I like the story of Eamon de Valera, the first Irish prime minister. I don't share his politics. He was an Irish Republican, but he was at the forefront of the fight for a free Ireland that would eventually allow 39 counties in Ireland to become an independent state in 1916. And during the fight for that freedom, he's in Innes in Ireland speaking sedition against the British Crown. And British agents in the crowd, they arrest him and they throw him in the clanger for a while. And after a few months, he's let go. And according to the story I read, he goes to Innes, stands at the very spot where he was arrested. Some of the people gather around him and he begins his speech with these classic and historic words, "As I was saying before I was interrupted." Wow. Be resilient. Keep sowing the seed. Keep praying. Keep watering. Come and see. Let them see your life even. Because while they cannot see the incarnate Christ, they can see him in you. That patience, that love. Last point. In the midst of all of this, Jesus will show himself to those who are being reached with the gospel. Philip found Jesus by encountering him. And there's two things that stand out. Only a few minutes will allow me here to deal with them. Jesus' perception and Jesus' promise. Nathanael's perception of Jesus. Can anything good come out of Nazareth? He's got the shutters down. He's got the walls up. I'm not sure about this. I'm going to have to look into this guy. Come and see.
And

0: Nathanael's perception of Jesus changes when he encounters Jesus' perception of him. Jesus sees him coming and says, "Behold, an Israelite indeed in whom is no deceit." That's actually a beautiful thing to say about someone, isn't it? There is an argument made. I have some sympathy that at this point, Jesus has Jacob in mind. And I'll tell you why, because before this incident is done, Jesus will take us back to that incident in Genesis where there's that ladder between earth and heaven and Jacob's mind, and there's the angels descending and ascending and communicating to Jacob God's grace. If you go to Genesis 27, verse 35, here's what you'll read about Jacob. You'll read about his deceit. And you know what Jacob's other name? It was called Israel. But I don't think I'm far off. An Israelite with whom there's no deceit. Someone has put it like this: an Israelite in whom there's no Jacob. There's no back doors in Nathanael. He's a sincere guy. He's seeking God with a purity of heart. And Jesus reveals a consummate knowledge of this man's character without guile. And Jesus underscores this man's context under the fig tree. Jesus read this guy like you and I read the morning newspaper. End of story. What about that issue? Nazareth. Well, you don't hear any more about it. Why? Because Jesus' perception of Nathanael changes Nathanael's perception of Jesus. Omniscience is on display here. Omniscience is on display. That's a fancy theological term for something we believe about God, that God knows everything there is to know, past, present, and future, simultaneously. There are no blind spots to God's knowledge. Everything is live streamed. What has happened, what is happening, what is yet to happen. In fact, we read in John 2, 23, 25, the next chapter over, that Jesus knows what's in man. That's why we need to remind ourselves that, has it ever occurred to you that nothing has ever occurred to God? On the one hand, that's very comforting. On the other hand, that's very challenging. But if we were to melt those together, the encouraging thing is Jesus knows everything about us and he still loves us. In fact, Jesus loved us even before there was an us. And so here we have this wonderful moment where Jesus shows Nathanael that he knows everything about him. I could say more, but I'm going to stop there because I want to get the last point and wrap this up. Jesus' perception and Jesus' promise. Go to verse 50. Jesus answered and said to him, "Because I said to you, I saw you under the fig tree, do you believe?" In many ways, yeah. Omniscience on display, yeah. I'm seeing it. I don't know where Nazareth fits in, but I'm seeing it. You are the Son of God. You are the King of Israel. John the Baptist saw it. Peter and Andrew saw it. Philip saw it, and now I'm seeing it. And Jesus says, that's great. This is only the start of what you're going to see. And so the revelation of Christ, this eye-opening experience on the part of Nathanael, was only the beginning of something much grander and something much greater. And in verse 51, we're told that indeed, most assuredly, I say to you, hereafter you shall see. You're going to see more than this. You're going to come to comprehend more than this. You're going to come to understand more than this. You'll see heaven open and the angels of God ascending and descending upon the Son of Man. You're only dipping your toe in an ocean. You're only paddling. You'll begin to swim. The greater things, probably Christ's miracles, including the resurrection. In fact, John puts a big emphasis on 8 signs of Jesus' deity. The turning of water into wine, the healing of the nobleman's son, the healing of the lame man, the feeding of the 5,000, walking on the water, the healing of the blind man, the raising of Lazarus, and Jesus' own resurrection. Greater things than these will you see. And in the light of the earlier reference to Jacob, it's believed by all or most commentators that verse 51, as we close, draws from Jacob's ladder. The incident back in Genesis 28 and verse 2. I'll draw upon your knowledge that twister. Jacob had stolen his brother's birthright. It was a lot of deceit. about Jacob, right? An Israelite in whom there's no deceit, Nathanael, contrast to Jacob. And then we have this idea of Jesus kind of being the living link between heaven and earth and the angels ascending and descending. What's that all about? Well, Jacob had a vision when he was on the run from his brother Esau of a ladder extending to heaven and angels ascending and descending. And Jesus takes that and clearly infers that Nathanael, the disciples, and others will experience supernatural revelation, heaven-sent revelation, just as Jacob's eyes were open. Christ will be confirmed to be the Son of God. Angels will speak, miracles will be done. And moreover, in this statement, most assuredly I say to you, hereafter you shall see heaven open and the angels descending, ascending upon the Son of Man. There's no ladder. Jesus is the ladder. See, the angels are ascending and descending in the old story in Genesis, but in this one, they're ascending and ascending upon Christ. They will announce his birth. They will be there to witness his resurrection outside the tomb. He's the ladder. He's the living link. He's the bridge. That is the gospel. And Nathanael had just come to understand elements of it, and his understanding of it would grow, but he had come to see that Jesus is the living link between God and man. That according to John 3, 13 to 16, and John 14, 1 to 6, Jesus has come from heaven to be lifted up off the earth on a cross, like the serpent was lifted up in the wilderness. And those that looked lived. He who came from heaven to life on earth would be lifted off the earth on a cross. And those who look to him will live. Those who come to understand that he is dying in their place, carrying their sentence, bearing their sin, they come to understand what God has done in Jesus Christ in reconciling us to himself through the death of his Son. And they come to see that he who was lifted up from off the earth would die and be buried under the earth, but 3 days later would rise from under the earth, back to the earth, to ascend back to heaven, so that someday we might join him there. Because that's what he says in John 14, right? I go to prepare a place for you. And if I go away, I'll come again and receive you unto myself. And then we've got those beautiful words, that where I am, there you may be also. Jesus, heaven to earth, back to heaven, so that those that are on the earth might not go to hell, but go to heaven through faith in him. He's the one mediator between God and man. And I hope that that's where your hope is. We need to see in closing the folly and the travesty of trying to raise ourselves heavenward. Are you building your own ladder? On one rung is, well, I pray. On another rung, I was confirmed as a child. On another rung, well, I try to love my neighbor. On another rung, I'm doing good works. That ladder will never reach heaven. The Bible pitches Babel against Bethel. At Babel, back in Genesis, men try to build a tower that reaches to heaven. But at Bethel, Jacob sees a ladder from heaven reaching the earth. That's the gospel. Religion's about man trying to reach heaven. The gospel's about heaven reaching down to man. The one who was above heaven came under heaven on the earth, lifted off the earth, died for us on a cross, was buried under the earth, rose again, ascended back to heaven, that where he is, there you may be also. You may know something of this story. I came across it this week in a book, Glenn Cummings, on the apostles. He talks about a man by the name of Steeplejack Charles Miller, popularly known many years ago as the human fly. And one of his deals was he used to climb the outside of buildings all across the United States, multi-story buildings, and he did it without the permission of the proprietors of those buildings. And often hotel detectives would chase him up the stairwell to try and grab him from a window as he scaled the outside of the building. And he did it often with large crowds below standing amazed at this man with nothing but his own bare hands and feet climbing the outside of buildings. No tether, no safety net. And a friend of his would go around with a hat in hand and they would gather a princely sum. But his life comes to an end in Los Angeles. He dies trying to climb the hamburger building. And according to the story I read, he's at about the seventh floor when he reaches for what seems like a part of the building that's sticking out, something he can grab his hand on. But the theory is he was probably looking at a shadow that only appeared to be a protrusion from the building that would become a handhold for him. And as he stretches for it, he loses his footing, he loses his grip, and he tumbles to his death on the pavement, to the horror of the crowd. And friends, there are many people who are making that mistake today. Jesus tells us, doesn't he, in John 10:11, there are those who will try to climb into God's kingdom another way, but it can't be done. Jesus is the staircase to heaven. The idea of your good works, your baptism, your righteous living, that's a shadow. That's a mistake. You're hanging your eternal happiness on that which in the end will let you down. See the Father smile upon the Son. See the angels of God ascending and descending and announcing his work. He's the living link. He's the truth. He's the life. No man gets to the Father but by me. Put your faith where God put your sin. Let's pray. Father, we thank you for another study in the apostles. Much has been learned. We thank you for Nathanael, son of Tolmai, from the village of Cana in Galilee. We thank you for his meditative spirit, for that spirituality that marked his life even before Christ. As he read the Old Testament and then someday came to meet he who was the fulfillment of its promises. Lord, help us indeed to see how we might be better evangelists for you. Help us to be passionate and direct, biblical and resilient in our witness for you this week. And help us to be passionate and persevering, because behind our efforts is your power, your sovereign purposes. It is you that will give the increase. Help us to be faithful in what you've called us to be and to do. Lord, we thank you that you know all about us and still love us. We acknowledge in Jesus Christ, we see the attributes of God on display, that he is the bridge to heaven. He is the staircase to heaven. And pray that indeed that's where our hope is found, in Jesus alone, in the fact that he was lifted up off the earth, that someday we may be lifted up off the earth to heaven, its very self, through faith in him. These things we pray and ask in Jesus' name. Amen.
1: 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Anaheim Hills, California, 92808. I'm Wayne Shepherd, inviting you back next time when Philip DeCourcy puts the spotlight on the disciple dubbed Doubting Thomas. That's coming up Tuesday here on Know the Truth. Today's program was produced and sponsored by Know the Truth Incorporated. Jesus said, "You shall know the truth, and the truth shall make you free."

0: What if I told you the choices you make today could have an eternal impact for somebody else? 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And those gifts, well, they go beyond what we see and know about in this life. There's an eternal impact, an eternal part of the equation, if you will. 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And then he started listening more and more. 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
3: 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Many people wouldn't make ends meet without them. Despite the popularity, more than half of the users regret using the method to make a purchase. 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That lowers the barrier to spending, making things feel more affordable than they really are. When spending this way becomes a habit, it crowds out the ability to save. Instead of directing money toward retirement accounts, investments, or emergency funds, dollars are committed to past purchases. Investing allows money to grow over time, but ongoing payments for consumer purchases do the opposite. They limit wealth building and erode long-term financial progress. Because Buy Now, Pay Later payments are smaller, consumers take on multiple purchases at once. Over time, those payments stack up and can eventually become unmanageable. Proverbs 22:7 warns that the borrower is servant to the lender. Even short-term debt creates obligation. 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
9: Sometimes people will say, I left my faith because this person that claimed to be a Christian was a hypocrite.
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9: 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And that's what we all should do.

ship's captain, approaching a foggy seaport, will navigate based on the light from the lighthouse, not from the light of other boats. Boats drift, lighthouses stand secure. Do we navigate the life of faith based on the conduct of other believers, or based on the one we believe in? What's the hymn say? On Christ the solid rock I stand. All other ground is sinking sand. Today on A New Beginning, Pastor Greg Laurie helps put that objective

0: Bible and turn to 2 John. If you don't know where it is, it's right after 1 John and right before 3 John. And the title of my message is, P.S. I love you. Before we dive in, let me just quickly review some of the things we learned in 1 John. 1 John was written to give assurance to believers who were having doubts about their faith. Have you ever doubted if you're really a Christian? Have you ever doubted your salvation? Have you ever wondered, do I know for sure I'm going to go to heaven? Because you think, how could a person who says they're a Christian have just said the thing I just said? How could a person who claims to be a Christian have done the thing I just did? Am I really a Christian? Well, 1 John was written so you could know that you have assurance of salvation. He says in 1 John 5:13, I've written this to you who believe in the name of the Son of God so you may know that you have eternal life. He didn't say so you may feel like you have eternal life. Your salvation is not based on your feelings. It's based on what Christ did for you at the cross. It's not based on what you do. It's based on what he did. And the Bible promises that God, who began a good work in you, will complete it under the day of Jesus Christ. You see, salvation is God's work from beginning to end. He's the author and he's the finisher of your faith. I don't know about you, but sometimes I start projects I don't finish. Like my office will get really cluttered and I'll say, it's time to clean the office. And I'll start sorting things out and putting them in little piles. And I'm almost done putting everything in its proper place, but I'll just leave a few things out. And then those turn into the new messes again. So I don't always finish what I start. Isn't it great that God finishes what he begins? Can you imagine him saying, I'm going to save that person right there. I'm going to transform them. I'm going to do an amazing, I'm done with them. I'm moving on. Just weird. Wait, what? You know. He completes what he starts. So your salvation is complete. Now, 2 John, starting in verse 1, he writes, the elder to the elect lady and her children, whom I love in truth. And not only I, but also all those who have known the truth because of the truth which abides in us and will be with us forever. Grace, mercy, and peace be with you all from God the Father and from the Lord Jesus Christ, the Son of the Father, in truth and love. God wants us to walk in truth and love. You really can't have one without the other. So if I see something in a fellow Christian's life that is harmful to them or dragging them down, the Bible tells me I should speak the truth in love. So it comes down to this. Truth anchors us, but love moves us. Truth gives us the message. Love gives us the method. We need to speak the truth in love. Now we shift gears to 3 John. Coming to Christ is life-changing. Continuing with Christ is life-sustaining. Look at 3 John 1. John says, I rejoice greatly, brothers, as you testified of your faith that's in you, as you walk in the truth. And I love this. I have no greater joy than to know my children walk in truth. That's so true. No greater joy. You know, people have asked me, have you ever thought about just being a full-time evangelist and not being a pastor? Look, I love to preach the gospel, and it's a privilege to go to a stadium and proclaim the gospel and to see a lot of people come forward. That's very exciting. But the greatest joy I find in my life is not doing that. The greatest joy I find in my life is standing behind this pulpit and preaching to you as your pastor. It's true. You say, Greg, you're just pandering to us. True. No, actually I'm not. I'm telling you the truth. This is where I find my greatest joy. It's great to see people come to Christ. Yes. But it's even greater to see people grow in Christ and to see lives transformed and then to see generations of people where I think of families here that their grandparents served, and maybe they've gone on to be with the Lord, and the parents and the children and then their children. And I see it just being passed on. That brings me the greatest joy. And seeing my own son, Jonathan, in ministry today, that brings me great joy. It really does. Whatever my legacy is, the greatest thing I hope to leave behind is just people who have come to Christ and have grown in Christ. C.H. Spurgeon put it this way, and he said this to me personally. He didn't. A lot of you don't even know who C.H. Spurgeon is, but he was a British preacher for many years ago. He said this, and I quote, "A good character is the best tombstone. Those who love you and were helped by you will remember you. So carve your name on hearts, not on marble," end quote. Well said.
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0: You know, I've heard people describe a trip to Israel as seeing the Bible actually come to life. Hey, everybody, Greg Laurie. And I've been to Israel many times, and I've led a lot of tours, and I have to say that's absolutely true. Listen, when you're walking on the same stones that Jesus himself walked on, well, that's something that's enriching to your faith. It's not just a travel experience. It actually energizes and enhances your study of the Bible. Think of it this way. It's a vacation with a purpose. And we're going to be taking a tour of Israel April 6 to 15, 2027. 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
1: 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Well, we're studying the wisdom of 3 John today in Pastor Greg's message called P.S. I Love You. Let's continue.
0: Next point, there are real and fake believers in the church. There's real ones and there's fake ones. 3 John 1:9. I wrote to the church about this, but Diotrephes, who loves to be the leader, refuses to have anything to do with us. Can you imagine? Who is this Diotrephes dude? He wants nothing to do with the apostle John, who personally walked with Jesus. He loves to be the leader, says John. When I come, I'll report some of the things he's doing and the evil accusations he's making against us. This guy's making evil accusations against the apostles. And not only does he refuse to welcome the traveling teachers, he tells others not to help them. And when they do help, he puts them out of the church. Dear friend, don't let this bad example influence you. Follow only what is good. Remember those that do good. Prove that they are God's children. And those who do evil, prove they do not know God. One of the greatest criticisms of the church is hypocrisy, right? Too many hypocrites in the church. And I've often said, if you find a hypocrite-free church, don't join it because you'll ruin it. Every church has hypocrites. And let's be honest, every one of us has moments of hypocrisy. No exceptions. But we have to consider something else. Jesus told a parable about the wheat and the tares. And the tare is very similar to the wheat. And the story he told is a farmer went out to sow wheat. And then he had an enemy that sowed tares next to the wheat. Initially, both the wheat and the tare look the same. But as time passes, it's revealed that one is bearing fruit and the other is not. So the point he is making is in our churches, there will be true and false believers. There'll be people that genuinely know the Lord and people that don't. So sometimes people will say, I left my faith because of hypocrisy. That leader was a hypocrite, or this person that claimed to be a Christian was a hypocrite. Were they? Or were they actually never a believer to even begin with? What if they were a satanic plan? What if it was all a strategy from the devil to put these fake people in who sat next to us in our pews and sang the same songs with us and gave in the same offering and even amened at the right times in the sermons, but never were real believers to begin with? And then we actually walked away from our faith because of that tare among the wheat. Then I would say that was a very clever strategy on the devil's part. I think people sometimes walk away from the faith, not because they saw so-called hypocrisy, but because they didn't want the faith to start with, and that became their convenient excuse. I'm not justifying hypocrisy, but I'm saying there's fakes out there. So let's get them and throw them out. Like Diotrephes. But he was throwing out the wrong people. That's a problem with him. But Jesus said, no, that's not for you to sort out. That'll be sorted out in the judgment. So I don't need to worry about who the tare is. Are you a tare? Look to the person next to you. Are you a tare? Are you a fake? No, the question you should say is, am I a fake? I don't want to be the fake. Remember when Jesus said, one of you is going to betray me? What did the disciples say? Is it me, Lord? I love that. Is it me? You would have thought they all would have pointed in unison at Judas Iscariot. It's him, isn't it? We always knew it was him. We all wore white robes and he wore a black leather one with his wallet on a chain. No, they didn't know it was Judas. Is it me? So instead of pointing fingers and saying, is it him or is it her? Make sure it's not you. Remember the story when Jesus was talking to Peter and John and said that John was going to live longer than Peter. And Peter didn't really like that idea. And he said, well, what about this man? Jesus said, what is it to you? Follow me. The point of it is simply this. You just take care of yourself and just make sure that you are walking with me. Listen, Jesus Christ is who I signed up to follow over 50 years ago. Jesus Christ has never failed me. Jesus Christ has never been inconsistent or hypocritical or abandoned me. He's kept all of his promises to me. So regardless of what all y'all do, I'm staying with Jesus and following him to the end. And that's what we all should do. As the old song says, though none go with me, still I will follow. I want others to follow him, but my focus should be on my own relationship with God. My last point, one of the weirdest points I've ever made. Try to write this down, I dare you. Be a Demetrius, not a Diotrephes. Be a Demetrius, not a Diotrephes. Let me explain. Remember I mentioned Diotrephes in verse 9? He says, I wrote to the church about this, but Diotrephes, who loves to be the leader, refuses to have anything to do with us. So here's the thing. It'd be really cool to have your name written in an epistle to be read for all church history, unless your name was Diotrephes, and it's not such a good thing. But if your name is Demetrius, it's a great thing. So John writes about Diotrephes, then he talks about this other guy, Demetrius. 3 John 1:12. Everyone speaks highly of Demetrius, as does the truth itself. We ourselves say the same thing for him, and you know we speak the truth. What a great reputation Demetrius has. So who are you? Are you a Demetrius or a Diotrephes? Demetrius had a good testimony. Diotrephes had a poor one. Demetrius was respected by everyone. John says, everyone speaks highly of him. Diotrephes was rebuked by John the Apostle for being divisive and proud. Demetrius was welcoming and faithful. Diotrephes kicked people out of the church and drove them away. Demetrius was a bridge builder. Diotrephes was a bridge burner. Are you a Demetrius or are you a Diotrephes? So let's wrap this up and conclude. What have we learned? Number one, walk in truth and love. Number two, support God's people and God's work. Number three, be a bridge builder, not a bridge burner. Number four, leave a godly legacy. Fifth and lastly, don't be a Diotrephes, be a Demetrius. The ultimate example of truth and love was Jesus. He was the very truth. He said, I am the way, the truth, and the life. And it all came together at the cross when he died there in our place. And I close with this question. Do you know that you will go to heaven when you die? If you don't, you need to know this. You say, well, how can I know? By accepting that Christ paid the price for you, shedding his blood, and it is completed, purchased, and finished. From the cross of Calvary, Jesus cried one word, and that word was, it is finished. That's how it's translated, but it's from the root word tetelestai. He said, tetelestai, or it is finished, or it is accomplished, or it is completed. He did it all for you. And you need to say, Lord, thank you for that, and I believe in you. But there's somebody I'm talking to here that doesn't have this assurance, but you can have it. Listen, Jesus is coming back again. And I ask you, if he came back today, would you be ready to meet him? What if death knocked on your door today? Would you know you would go to heaven? If not, respond to this opportunity that I'm going to give to you as we pray. Let's all pray. Father, I pray for any person here or any person watching or listening, wherever they are, if they don't know that they're saved, if they don't know with certainty they'll go to heaven, if they don't know with confidence that they're ready for your return, help them to come to you now, we pray. Amen.

0: 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And if you'd like to make a change today in your relationship with the Lord, Pastor Greg will help you in just a moment before we wrap up today here on A New Beginning. 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I Love You. 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Well, Pastor Greg, we're so happy to make available your revealing book called Jesus Revolution. And we can even include a copy of the film of the same name. Let me read you a comment we received. This listener wrote, "My husband and I took my 86-year-old father to see the movie. Before it started, I handed him some tissue. He asked, why? I told him he would probably get emotional during the movie because that was the era of his salvation. Well, Dad chuckled at me, you know, as 86-year-old fathers are likely to do. But when the movie was over, he had used up all the tissue. Thank you very much. I thought, what a great example of how that movie has touched many, many people. It touched me. I used up some tissue. It was a very moving film, and so is the book called Jesus Revolution.
1: Yes. Well, I'm thankful the movie got through to him. You know, it's interesting how people of all ages love it. Older folks remember it. But then younger people connect to it as though it's current. And when we were making the film, even though this is a period piece set in the 70s, I said to the director, John Irwin, we need to do this in a way where it feels current and contemporary. And as I've spoken to so many young people who've been moved by it, I can see that we hit the mark. So 86-year-old man, young people, across the generational lines, it touched people. And we're thankful for that. It's a story of the last great spiritual awakening in America called the Jesus Movement or the Jesus Revolution. And it's a book called Jesus Revolution, written with Ellen Vaughn, a prolific, outstanding writer that goes into the backdrop of the time, the culture, things that were happening historically, as well as the incredible move of God and how it actually came about. You know, it's been said the fame of revival spreads the flame of revival. So our hope was if we told a revival story through the book and then through the film, our prayer was that it would inspire another spiritual awakening. And we have seen revival-like things come as a result of people seeing this film. So we're praying that God will continue to use it. So if you haven't read the book, I want to send you a copy for your gift of any size. Whatever you send, we will respond and say thanks by rushing you your copy of the Jesus Revolution book. And for our friends that are extra generous, we're going to send you, in addition to the Jesus Revolution book, a box of Milk Duds. No, I'm joking. I don't know about you, but when I go to the movies, I like to eat Milk Duds and popcorn. Am I alone in this? Anyway, no. 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
0: 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Well, Pastor Greg, you've mentioned before how someone can become a Christian with just a simple prayer.
1: True.
0: Maybe somebody would like to do that right now. Could you help them with that?
1: Sure, I'd love to. A simple prayer is right. In fact, I would like to just pray a prayer, and I would ask you to pray it after me right now. Pray these words, Lord Jesus, I know that I am a sinner, but I also know that you are the Savior because you died on the cross for my sin and you rose again from the dead. Jesus, come into my life. and forgive me of every sin I've ever committed. I choose to follow you from this moment forward. Thank you for hearing this prayer. Thank you for answering this prayer, Lord. And I pray all of this in Jesus' name. Amen. If you just prayed that prayer and meant it, I want you to know on the authority of Scripture, God Almighty has heard your prayer and he will answer this prayer. You are now a newly minted child of God. So congratulations, you've made the right decision and welcome to the family of God. I want to send you a special gift because of that prayer you've just prayed. It's called the New Believer's Growth Packet. 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And welcome to the family of God.
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3: Everything in this life will come to an end one day. That's been a reality that I've been dealing with lately, is thinking about my life, what I'm trying to accomplish, the legacy I want to leave behind. All of it's great. We should think about these things. But if we don't have a relationship with Jesus, if we don't know where we're going for eternity, then none of this down here on this earth really matters. I'm Wyatt. 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Everything we do is in vain if we don't have a relationship with Jesus, if we're not leading other people to him so that they can have eternal life, so that we can have eternal life, we're missing the point here on this earth. Friend, are you ready to take that next step? Are you ready to develop a relationship with Jesus, accept him as your Lord and Savior? If so, if you're ready to take that step and you've got questions, text the word faith, F-A-I-T-H, to 41224. We would love to walk alongside you and equip you as you begin this new life as a son or a daughter of the living God.
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8: 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Colossians 3:17 says, "Whatever you do, do everything in the name of the Lord Jesus." 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
11: 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I'm a dreamer.
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13: All right, so we're going to talk about in my mind, a critical topic today.
14: I think it is, too. I think everybody at some point could resonate with this.
13: I'm not sure we've ever talked about specifically this one.
14: No.
13: I can remember the first time I heard this phrase, father wound. I think late 20s. Had no idea I had one. Never even thought about it. And I was reading Robert Lewis's book, Raising a Modern Day Knight, and he used that term. And as soon as I read those two words together, I knew immediately. It was like, I have that. I don't even know what it is. I know I have it. So we've got Kia Stevens in the studio today. And Kia, welcome. First time ever on Family Life Today, right? Welcome.
11: Yes. Thank you for having me, Dave. And Anne, it's a pleasure to be with you.
14: We're really glad you're here. Your book, Overcoming Father Wounds. And the subtitle, Exchanging Your Pain for God's Perfect Love.
11: Yeah.
14: Whew.
11: Yeah.
14: So many of us just hearing that, overcoming father wounds. I don't think I knew I had a father wound, but I did.
11: Mm-hmm.
14: And as Dave started working on his and talking about it, and we went to seminary and we got into some counseling classes of how to counsel.
13: And we thought we were going to learn how to counsel others.
14: When you got counseled yourself.
13: And we realized we got to dig into our own stuff.
14: Oh, mm-hmm. And that's when I started to see like, whoa, I've got a bunch of wounds.
11: Mm-hmm.
14: But for you to write about it, that's something that has resonated with your heart.
13: So Kia, tell us what you do. I know you're with Entrusted Women. What is that?
11: I started off, I wanted to write a book. I really have wanted to write this book since I was in high school. I felt like the Lord, it's actually 26 years that the Lord gave me this impression on my heart because I knew there was a neediness on the inside of me.
14: Yeah.
11: I couldn't unpack what that was. So literally when I was in college, I started working on this book off and on. I graduated, got married, and I discovered a conference for women writers. I was going to take this book there and I was going to get discovered and I was going to be famous. Let's all have a good laugh. And I was teaching at the time, an elementary school teacher. That's what my trade is. And so I had my little book baby on an external hard drive. My little book baby on an external hard drive. That's when I discovered, okay, I started to realize it's about father wounds. And I was in the classroom having a meeting with the superior. And I go to move my computer from the teacher desk to a student desk. And my little external hard drive with my little book baby was on there. And when I transferred that laptop over to the student desk, the external hard drive slipped out the USB, fell onto the floor, and I had dropped it many times before, but that time I realized I lost everything.
14: No.
11: And I literally went into a little depression.
14: Yeah.
11: But that was God's sovereignty. And it set me on a path to start blogging. And it was really great because it gave me an opportunity to engage with the women that I believed I

0: but they're not connecting spiritually as a couple.
1: As a pastor or leader, you see this tension and it can feel overwhelming trying to know what to do next. You don't have to figure it out alone. We built some simple tools to help you take that very first step.
0: And if you've wanted to do something for couples, but you really didn't want to build it from scratch, this is a super practical way to move forward. Purchase 10 or more workbooks and we'll include the full video study. 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And again, just enter the discount code STRONGFAMILIES.
1: How did this story come?
2: Yeah,
1: obviously it's a very specific topic, which, you know, as you hear it and read it, I think a lot of us go, oh boy, didn't even know I had this, but I think it impacts a lot of people. So what's your story?
2: My parents got married with little knowledge of each other. My mom was the daughter of a Baptist pastor who was a great man, really well known in the community, but he was not an affectionate father. I think it starts there, right? Because to say it started with me would be a fallacy. We need to see how did we get here. My mom had the notion that you get married and it's just a fairy tale and it just works out. So she met my father, who was actually her waiter on a cruise ship.
0: Wow.
2: She went with some of her girlfriends, and my father, he's still a good looking man. He's still a good looking man, and he was even more good looking then. He's Haitian, so he has an accent. He speaks many languages. He knows about food. He's a chef, you know, so he was really a charmer. And my mother was naive. He's several years her junior, and they struck up a relationship when the ship docked and he had free time. He went with them and they kind of fell in love, kept this relationship going until his tenure on the ship ended. And then he moved to the States and they got married.
0: Wow.
2: In the living room of my grandparents' home.
0: Whoa. So your grandfather married them, probably the pastor?
2: I don't know if he married them, but I know that my grandfather had reservation. And so now you have this relationship that's really set up to fail from the very beginning. And it did. It spontaneously combusted and my parents had a tumultuous end. I was three. I thought I was a baby, but I was actually three. And
0: any siblings?
2: No siblings.
0: Okay.
2: I said, one is enough. My early memories of my father are at visitation centers. I remember them there being cubicles that I would go in and we would have a time limit. I'd spend time with him, then we'd leave. I have one remembrance of going to his apartment complex and there was another a woman there. And I remember being in the kitchen looking at them, but I wasn't really paid attention to. And then outside of that, I have more recollection of him leaving gifts on the front porch of my grandparents' home, which I appreciate because I know that that is more than some people received. And I do have one memory of him taking me to get a bicycle. That was the extent of my relationship with my father growing up, which I was okay with. You don't really know that something is dysfunctional or not the way God intended until you see it up close.
0: That was your normal.
2: That was my normal, right? So when I went to college, I remember being in a dorm room of a friend and I asked her about this bookshelf that she had in there. And I said, where'd you get that from? And she said, oh, I made it with my dad.
0: Ooh.
2: It was like a ton of bricks because she was saying in that one statement, I have a relationship with my father, and this is what we did together. And I hadn't done anything with my dad. And for whatever reason, it brought to the surface a lot of emotion and pain that I had surrounding my relationship with my father. And I remember just doing my best to not show that I was emotionally shaken up by that and get to my dorm room and just sob.
0: What do you think it is that you were feeling that made you just break down?
2: Jealousy, loss. Grief is like that.

0: comes in waves. Mm. I wouldn't have been able to have the language to say I was grieving, but I was grieving what she had that I didn't have. Mm. And I simultaneously wanted that. And also knew it was probably going to be impossible for me to get it. So then that's a little bit of acceptance, right? Mm. Where you have to accept the things you cannot change.
1: Yeah.
2: I mean, what'd you end up doing with that? Did you tell anybody or was it just... You kept it inside.
0: I went to someone who was like a mentor for me and told her. And little did I know, she also had a situation with her biological father. And so it was so comforting. And then she rolls out for me this prescription. I'll call it a prescription. And I'm kind of a prescription girl. You know, I want you to tell me what to do so I can fix this. And if you fixed it like this, then I should be able to fix my situation in the exact same way that you did.
1: And it probably won't take long either.
0: And it would, no, you just add water and stir. Yeah. And voila. I wrote this letter to my dad detailing all of the events that I could remember that he missed from kindergarten on up to high school. And I want you to be in my life. I want us to start from where we are right now.
1: When you wrote it and sealed it and sent it, what was your hope?
0: My hope was that he was going to write me back and all of a sudden we're going to have an 80s TV sitcom relationship, right?
2: The Huxtables.
0: Huxtables. I'm a child of the 80s and I don't know who didn't grow up in the 80s on The Cosby Show.
1: That was our favorite show.
0: Family Ties, yes. Family Matters, Growing Pains. You know, we see these ideal families and we see the relationship and the father's comedic and he's funny and he's
1: there,
0: he's present all the time, he doesn't works occasionally.
1: Yeah.
0: And we live in a really expensive brownstone in New York, but our father is always here. He just occasionally delivers a baby, you know. That's what I was thinking. Mm. That we were going to have that type of chemistry. And I remember he did write me back, but I was always the initiator. I was always initiating.
1: Well, what did he say when he wrote you back?
0: I don't remember much. I remember him saying, I love you. I remember him saying, I love you. I remember that his handwriting was hard for me to decipher. Mm-hmm. I mentioned he's Haitian, and he kind of writes like part Creole, part English. Mm. Part I can't read your handwriting, you know. that's just you know. So I made out what I could. But I remember when I got back home from college and we went to this Mexican restaurant. My dad loves Mexican food. I'm sitting across from him and that's when it hit me. You don't know this person. Having a conversation is not going to be easy. You don't know what to talk about. You don't know how to get the conversation going. This is not going to be an 80s TV sitcom. Mm. You know, that's when it hit me there. But I'm always this visionary that, you know, I'm a dreamer.
1: Yeah.
0: So I dream it up in my head. I just expect it to manifest until I'm sitting right there in reality. And I'm like, oh, it's not going to be like that.
2: So what'd you do with that thought? I mean, did it discourage you?
0: I kept no. No. I'm a fighter. I am a fighter.
2: So you're right, gum getter.
0: So I pursued more.
2: Mm.
0: I pursued more. I gave more gifts. I didn't have any money, but I would take some photos from my mom's photo album. She had those, you know, when you went to Ola Mills. I don't know if y'all did Ola Mills.
2: Oh, yeah.
0: And you posed. They had the little background that dropped down.
1: Yeah.
0: I took those, which I know she probably paid a nice little penny for, and I would make gifts for my father.
1: Come on.
0: I desperately wanted the 80s sitcom, and I was going to do whatever I had to do to get it.
1: Mm.
0: And so now in my 40s, that's why I did it.
2: Mm-hmm.
0: All of this time, I've been saying, I just want you to love me. I just want you to see me.
1: Mm.
0: If I do this, will you see me? Will you meet my emotional needs? Will you be the father that I never had? Will you tell me that I'm beautiful and I'm intelligent and I'm valued and I'm wanted? So I'm just going to do this one more thing because I just want to be loved.
1: Mm. We all want to be loved.
0: We all want to be loved.
2: Especially by our dad.
1: Mm-hmm. Yes.
0: Oh, yeah.
2: That's where it starts.
0: Mm-hmm.
2: And he never did?
0: He does in his own way.
2: Mm.
0: You know, now, I think that him leaving the gifts on the front porch of my grandparents' home, that was him.
1: Was trying. His way of trying.
0: When he bought that bike, mm-hmm. that was his way. My father wasn't fathered.
1: That's what I was going to say. Your dad was already handicapped coming right. in, as most of us are.
0: Yeah. And my mother wasn't fathered in the way that would help her to choose wisely.
1: Yeah.
2: What did you do with the wound?
0: I think when you begin to identify that you have a wound, number one, you have a choice. Because I knew with this book, with the title Overcoming Father Wounds, there's going to be three types of women. One woman is going
2: and
0: to...
2: And men, by the way.
0: And men.
2: Yeah.
0: One woman's going to be like, yeah. yeah, like Dave, that's going to say, oh, I got this. I have a father wound. Mm. Another type would be someone who looks at the book and says, I have it, but uh-uh. Not today, Satan. You know, I'm not going to deal with that.
1: And why do you think we do that? Why do we avoid it?
0: I would say fear.
1: Me too.
0: I use this analogy of being in the dark and there's a rattlesnake right next to you, but you're in the dark. Mm. So you don't know unless you hear the tail kind of shake. Mm. But when you turn the light on, it's like, oh, there's a rattlesnake. What am I going to do? And you can run, you can do all these things. And I think delving into your wounds is like turning the light on. Mm-hmm. You might kind of know there's a rattlesnake in the room, but if I don't turn the light on, I don't know for sure. Mm-hmm. And I don't have to deal with it. Similar to your father wounds, like I think I might have it, but life is okay. You know, our marriage is... We're okay. We're still together. We stayed together longer than my parents did.
1: Which is interesting because Dave, I would say you're an avoider of conflict. Mm-hmm. He recognized he had a father. I'm talking for you, but I think you recognized it for sure. But it wasn't until we got married that anger started popping up. Mm-hmm. There were consequences mm-hmm. of it, and he didn't know where it was coming from. I didn't know where it was coming from. And so maybe you're in that situation you don't want to deal with, but I would guess that you have certain consequences that are popping up.
0: Right.
1: And it stems back yeah,
2: you,
1: from.
2: I mean, you have a sense, like you said, there's a snake in the room.
0: Yeah.
2: I don't want to turn the light on because I don't want to deal with the snake. And that mm-hmm. snake's not really going to bite me.
0: Mm-hmm.
2: You know?
0: Mm-hmm.
2: Yeah. And then you have
0: it's
2: situations.
0: It's fine curled up in the corner.
2: Yeah.
1: yeah.
2: But then at some point you realize, or somebody else sees it. Because
0: mm-hmm.
2: do you realize you're really an angry person or mm-hmm. you're whatever,
0: mm-hmm.
2: you're wounded
0: mm-hmm.
2: and you're like, I have been bit.
0: Mm-hmm.
2: And now you're like, oh, I'm just denying it.
1: Ooh, the venom's in you.
2: Yeah, mm-hmm. and it's like,
0: mm-hmm.
2: I'm pretending I'm good. Hey, look at me, I'm good, I'm successful, I'm doing yeah. this, I'm doing that.
0: Yeah.
2: And the whole time you're really trying to be loved and seen by your dad.
0: Right.
2: And it's mm-hmm. crazy to think that's underneath it all. And mm-hmm. if you don't deal with it, you're going to be a sort of messed up dude.
1: I like mm-hmm. the snake analogy.
2: Mm-hmm. Yeah,
1: so number
2: good.
1: One, I got this. Number two is I have it, but I don't want to
0: deal
1: with it.
0: I don't
1: want to
0: deal with it.
1: Yeah.
0: Yeah. I've had a lot of women say that actually, like, oh, uh-uh.
2: Yeah.
1: yeah.
0: You know, I think it's scary. It's just so scary to unpack what you didn't receive and to find out, oh, this is why I'm like that. I'm needy. I'm desperate. I was desperate in my first marriage. That's why I married him. Or I was desperate in college. That's why I dated him. Or I have trust issues. I don't trust men. I don't trust God. I don't trust, you know, it's scary because I think we generally have a pretty inflated view of ourselves. We don't have a sane assessment. And so to be told, not only do you not have a sane assessment, but here's the long laundry list of everything that you are dealing with. And it does tie back
1: totally.
0: To your family of origin.
2: Oh, yeah.
0: That takes courage.
1: Mm.
0: You know, that takes a willingness to dig in deep. And I remember going to a counselor. She says to me, have you written a forgiveness letter to your father? I looked at her like, lady,
2: yeah.
0: you know, first of all, he wasn't even there. And I came to you for another issue altogether. You know,
1: why are we talking about this?
0: You know, but I had access to a forgiveness letter template.
2: Mm.
0: And so I take this template home and I follow all the steps and write it to my dad. And I realized I cannot get through this. Mm. When I got to the part where I was talking about I wanted him there, I really wanted my dad there to interrogate the dates and these relationships that I found myself in when I was middle grades and high school, because I have regrets about that. Mm. It's like, ugh, why did you do that? I wanted him to be there to say, no, you don't know her value. You don't know her worth. You can't hold a candle to her. You should not be here. I wanted him to be there for that. And when I got to that part in the letter, I sobbed. Yeah. I sobbed. Once I finally got through writing it, I dragged this chair into my bedroom, and it's the empty chair technique that counselors use. And I read the letter to my dad, and it was very cleansing for me and healing for me to do that. I can't say that it got rid of all of the sorrow and all of the grief, but it was a huge dent in my grieving process. You know, a lot happened there for me.
1: I think that's really wise. I'm just imagining our listeners. Yeah. One, some are thinking, I do have this. I haven't wanted to deal with it, but I could do that letter. Mm-hmm. And I could pull a chair into the room, and I could read that letter to my imaginary father sitting in the chair. And I think that would do a lot of good.
2: Yeah, I think it's a start.
0: It's a start.
2: Because you think it's like, okay, wrapped up, boom, now I can move on. And it's a step. And I think tomorrow we got to talk about, okay, so what's healing look like? And I'd love to hear you talk about, how did this affect your marriage?
1: And I think if you do the healing letter, I would read the letter, but I'd also talk to your Heavenly Father.
0: Definitely.
1: And talk to him about, like, the truth of what you have lost and what you feel. You're saying it to your dad, the dad that's not sitting in the chair, but you're reading it to him. But I think to talk to God and to be honest with him and to say, this is what I lost. This is what I missed. This is what I didn't have. And then just sit for a minute and let him, because he hears every one of those prayers. He catches every one of those tears. He knows those moments when you were 4 years old and your dad wasn't there. Yeah. And when you were a teenager and there was no male authority figure to look at you and say, you are beautiful and I am here for you.
0: Yeah.
1: He's always been.
0: I couldn't agree with you more, Dave and Anne. I think that's been a beautiful part of the journey, learning what it looks like for God to be your father.
1: Yeah.
0: I grew up in the Baptist church, so I've heard these statements of, like, God is a father to the fatherless. And it's kind of like, you know, trite, because you've heard it so much and it seems ambiguous and impossible to achieve. But as I've continued to be brutally honest with the Lord and share my thoughts and my feelings and sit in silence or just cry, mulling over scriptures that say, I knew you in your mother's womb. I formed you. I know how many hairs are on your head. Those things are very comforting for me, knowing that I can share my feelings with God.
1: Yeah.
0: We don't serve a God that's static. We serve a God that's not afraid of our emotion or intimidated by. And he's not going to say, you're too emotional. What are you doing? You're crying again about that same, which is what some of us have experienced, right?
2: Man, what a great day with Kia Stevens, talking about, what a topic, overcoming father wounds, exchanging your pain for God's perfect love. Man. Who doesn't need to do that?
1: So good. And we're going to hear her again tomorrow, but you can get a copy of her book just by clicking the link in the show notes at familylifetoday.com.
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3: Though you have not seen him, you love him. Though you do not now see him, you believe in him and rejoice with joy that is inexpressible and filled with glory, obtaining the outcome of your faith, the salvation of your souls. 1 Peter 1, 8 and 9. This is Praying Through Scripture. I'm Christina Hannon. Most of the time, the joy I experience is real, but it's also in the midst of other things going on, like grief and longing. I think that's the case for the people Peter was writing to too. They were suffering and in a season of waiting. And he affirms that what they are clinging to is real. Their Savior is real. Would you pray with me? Father, we love your Son, Jesus, even though we haven't seen him. You have opened our eyes to his beauty and worth, and we worship you for that. You've saved us, Lord, and we are rejoicing. Father, we are living out this joy in a hard world. There's emptiness where there used to be fullness, and there's pain and unknowns. So we ask that you would give us faith to trust you in all of it, to trust that our lives are held in your hands and that our salvation is secure. In Jesus' name, amen. Thank you for joining me today. Until next time, keep delighting in God and seeking his face.
4: Lord, have mercy on us. The Word of God is alive and powerful. 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It exposes our innermost thoughts and desires. Nothing in all creation is hidden from God. Everything is naked and exposed before his eyes. And he is the one to whom we are accountable. Growing your faith with Hebrews 4, 12 and 13.
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10: Last Sunday here at our church was so awesome. What did you hear last Sunday for what just happened? If you're not clapping right now, it's because you weren't there. And I don't mean to rub it in your face, but you missed it because it was so, so awesome. If you're watching at home, you might not know that last Sunday at our church, we had a special service connected with a special music festival in our city. And what happened here 7 days ago was so insane. Our ushers and volunteers packed in, I think, 100 to 150 extra chairs. Nearly every single seat was filled. The doors of the back were kicked open, and I was preaching to, I think, the 100 people who were sitting out in the lobby. When I got home afterwards, as the adrenaline started to crash, I told my own children, kids, don't forget this one. You can go to church every Sunday for a lot of years of your life, and it doesn't happen very often what we got to experience by the grace of God. That moment, people just said, it's like you could feel it. You could sense it. God was up to something big. The spirit, they told me, was in the room. It was incredible. But did you know that this Sunday ain't last Sunday? There's a couple empty seats here in the front. As far as I know, there's not 100 people waiting out in the lobby. It's a good service. We're blessed with good music, a great message. But this is not that. And you can feel it. But I'm glad we get to experience moments like this, because I think in your Christian experience, what's going to happen with church and with prayer and with the Bible is often a lot more like this than like that. There are some moments in the Christian life that are powerful and they're beautiful and they're memorable. When you can feel it, like the momentum of the people around you, it like train wrecks your heart in all the best ways. Those are great moments. But in my experience, they are not frequent moments. Often when you go to church, you might look around and realize that if you wanted to, you could kind of lay down. The pastor wouldn't even see you. You could catch a quick nap in the middle of the message because there's a seat or two or 10. There's some Sundays, especially around here when the Packers are playing, where you check your phone and you wonder if you're early, because there's whole rows that you could take over if you wanted to. Sometimes you feel the energy like on an Easter weekend, but oftentimes you don't. And you might get in your car after the worship service and wonder, well, that happened. But nothing incredible happened in your heart or in your mind. And it, I don't know, at least for me, it's hard in those moments to like get the energy up to preach and to believe and to trust that this is a really big, important thing in the eyes of God. But it's not just a church thing. Maybe you've been in a small group Bible study before. Maybe for the first time you signed up to do life together with other people. And so you conquered the anxiety, the nervousness. You showed up in the living room and boom, it was this beautiful moment. 15 people finding extra chairs, snacks, connections, confession, prayers, bearing of burdens. That was week one. And then in week two, all 15 people didn't show up. Someone was out of town. Someone had a last minute emergency. So 11 showed up. And then has this happened to you yet? Week three comes and you wonder where so-and-so is, or what was the name of that couple who was here last week? And I've been in like lots of Bible studies where the momentum of week number one didn't make it to week number four. And you can just feel the difference that there's too much space in the room and you do it, you know, you don't cancel it, but you don't feel it like you do in those amazing moments. Or parents, has this ever happened to you in your home? Like you hear the church talk about, you see the Bible talk about the importance of training up your kids to know Jesus. And so you want to do like every night, we're going to read the Bible and we're going to pray and it's going to be amazing and God's going to bless us. And we're going to be one of those families that's actually functional, that has faith in Jesus as the foundation. So you plop the little one on your lap, you get the kids there on the couch, you open the book. And then what happens? You try not to sin against all of your children. They're squirrely, they're bored, they're not engaging with you. And it's like, yeah, it's not like last Sunday is what I'm trying to say. And it happens a lot. We love the mountaintop spiritual experiences, but most of our spiritual experiences are not that. They're average, they're normal, they're this. And it's really, really important that you and I know what to do with moments like this. Here's why I say that. We live in a culture here in America that often equates bigger with better. Right? How many of you are YouTube kind of DIY project people searching for something to fix at home? You know, so you're looking for the right video to get. And which video do you pick? The one with the grainy footage and the 17 views? No, it's probably terrible. No, if there's, you know, how to change your car battery. 4 million views. You click on that because you think bigger is better. Just like having a walk-in closet is better than squeezing a couple into a regular closet. Just like having two sinks instead of one might save some of your marriages. Just like having, you know, bigger backyard like, bigger is better. You want to watch something on Netflix? I mean, you could scroll through every single movie, or you could just check the top 10 list and see what has the big engagements. We just live in a culture, and it's not totally bad, but it teaches us in so many ways that bigger things are better things. But today I want to tell you that that can be a dangerous thing. If we always assume that better comes with bigger, we might miss moments like this. Like average Sundays with the Word of God and with the people of God. And that's a very, very dangerous thing. If you're taking notes at home or here in your programs, I'd love for you to write this down. It is very, very dangerous spiritually to dismiss small things. It's very tempting. It's incredibly natural, but Jesus is about to tell us how dangerous it is to dismiss small things. That regular moment with an open Bible, that mediocre church service, the worship where, you know, the music isn't going to win a Grammy and the pastor is kind of off his game. It is tempting, but dangerous to dismiss small things. And that's what Jesus wants to teach us today in two of the smallest stories he ever told. Some of you know that Jesus loved to preach in parables, which were kind of made up stories that he taught to help people understand things they couldn't see. You can't see God. You can't see the Holy Spirit. You can't see what's happening with the things of faith in a person's heart. So Jesus told stories about things people knew about, things they could see, like seeds and trees and families and church. So the light would go on and you'd say, oh, that's how God works.
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10: Well, today in just, I think, 3 or 4 verses, Jesus is going to smash in 2 really short stories to give you a really big message for the average moments of your spiritual life. So if you have a Bible with you or you just want to follow along on the screen, let's look at Matthew chapter 13. And let's kick things off with the first of those 2 stories. Matthew says this. That's Jesus, told them another parable. The kingdom of heaven is like a mustard seed, which a man took and planted in his field. Though it is the smallest of all seeds, yet when it grows, it is the largest of garden plants and becomes a tree so that the birds come and perch in its branches. A mustard seed, Jesus says. You ever seen how small a mustard seed is? I was at a restaurant 2 nights ago. I ordered the giant pretzel that they serve with a couple little mustardy sauce. You ever seen one of those? That little black dot inside the mustard, that's a mustard seed. If Google is correct, the average mustard seed is 1 to 3 millimeters wide. There's big old sunflower seeds and massive pumpkin seeds. Not the mustard seed. It's so small that if you were sitting in the second row at church today, you still couldn't see it. I think if my measurement was right, if you would take an average penny, find Abraham Lincoln's ear, that's about the size of a mustard seed. And yet, you catch what Jesus says, don't dismiss that nearly microscopic seed. Because it doesn't just grow a bit. Jesus says it grows a whole bunch. Doesn't happen the second you plant it, doesn't happen maybe even that month, but Jesus says when it grows, it is the largest of garden plants and becomes a tree. But the tiniest of garden seeds in Jesus' day didn't grow like your cilantro or like a nice tomato plant in the garden. It became even bigger than the shrubs around your apartment building. The average mustard tree is 10 to 12 feet tall. Feet. A tiny seed you could barely see isn't half of me, or all of me, or this much of me. Standing jump, I can touch the bottom of a basketball rim. So we're going to, it's like, oh, like right about there is a small mustard tree. And if my math is right, even a big mustard seed, three millimeters in diameter, grows 1,000 times its original size to become a small 10-foot mustard tree. What's Jesus' point? Don't judge a book by its cover, and don't judge the spiritual impact of God by the original size of the moment. If you're a person who gets impressed by the big thing, the tree where the birds come and find shade in its branches, then in the kingdom of God, you should probably be impressed with the small thing that it came from. Actually makes me think of this. A few months ago with Time of Grace, our media ministry partner, we published this little book called How to Heal. It was a book about a number of messages we gave on the topic of abuse. And a woman apparently picked up this book and she worked through its messages and some of the journal entries. And she got to page 98, where we asked this: how does simply admitting that abuse is a problem give hope to the abused? And she emailed the office at Time of Grace and wanted to tell us the answer that she wrote in the lines of this booklet. This is what she said. She said, "Your question on page 98 made me feel loved, and it helped me to seek a Christian counselor instead of acting on my suicide plan." Now that is a big thing. Can you imagine if this poor woman would have acted on it? Can you imagine the person that would have found her the next day? Can you imagine the memorial service where confused family and friends would have shaken their heads in shock and wondered and felt guilty about what they said or didn't say, what they did or didn't do? Can you imagine how hard that would have been? But it did not happen. Instead, this woman continued to be alive and breathing. She continued knowing that she was loved and that God understood. She reached out to someone that would help her heal from the trauma that she had been through. That is a massive work of God. And do you know how it all started? It didn't start with this book. It didn't start with me. It didn't start with this. It didn't start with a staff of 15 people, 28 television networks, 3 national stations, YouVersion, Facebook, Instagram, YouTube. It didn't start with any of that. It started actually in a seafood restaurant. Have you heard this story yet? A couple of Christian guys, they're down in Florida and they're studying media ministry, and they go out to a seafood restaurant, and one of them says to the rest of them, "Why not? Why not? We don't know who the pastor is going to be. We don't know how much money it's going to take. We don't even have the equipment, but why not try?" And so they did. That little mustard seed of a question, "Why not?" led them to reach out to a pastor that they all respected named Mark Jeske. It led them to reach out to a local Christian college who donated all their camera equipment to help them start it. And on a single station in Milwaukee, a ministry called Time of Grace began. Did those men have any clue that 20 years later, that little seed would grow into a tree, that a little bird with a broken wing would sit in its branches and make it? They had no idea. But in the kingdom of our God, great big things start so, so small. And friends, God's still doing that exact same thing. It's easy for me to tell an inspiring story like that and say, yes, God does amazing things. But do you know who had no clue? Were the guys in the seafood restaurant. And I wanted to tell you that today, not so that you can just look back on the big blessings of your life, but so that you will learn not to dismiss small things in the kingdom of God. And so I want to give you a little bit of help and a little bit of homework. Write this down too. I want you to remember this phrase for the rest of this week. The phrase is mustard seed moment. When you are reading the word of God, when you are praying to the holy God, when you are inviting someone to hear about the Son of God, when you're trying to disciple your kids in the way of God, when something seems so small, so average, so mediocre, so stuttering and stumbling, I want you just to tell yourself in a quiet voice, this is a mustard seed moment. That's why we're going to practice today. I'm going to describe a rather average situation in the life of an average Christian, and it's going to seem very small, like a story I shouldn't be telling in church. But at the end of that story, I'm going to say, but it's a, and I'm going to point to you, and you're all going to say, you're going to say mustard seed moment, just like that. Now, normally when I do this in church, yeah, people do real strong after the first one. And then by about the fourth one, they're like, yeah, okay, we get it. But you're different than that, right? You're not the average. No. So you're going to say with all of your passion, no, this is a big thing. The kingdom of God does big things that start in small moments like this. You think you could do that for me? So you go home this week and it's Monday and you grab your phone in bed and the Bible app gives you like the verse of the day and you read it and it doesn't zing you. And your brain doesn't immediately say, oh, I needed this right now. Oh my goodness, this is so good. In fact, by the time you're in the shower and brushing your teeth, you've probably forgotten the thing that you read, which would tempt you to think, does it matter at all? Except you're going to remember that it's a mustard seed moment. Or you're at your job and you're trying to let your light shine and like the doors aren't opening and no one's asking you about your faith. It's been a whole 9 months since you've invited anyone to come to this place and you're starting to feel like maybe God's going to use other people and not you. But before you think that you're pointless in the kingdom of God, you remember that our God loves to work through a mustard seed moment. Yeah. Or you're sitting there with your kid. And you honestly think in the moment he's demon possessed. And he's acting like he doesn't have a spine and you're trying to keep him there. And I used to do this to my daughters, like, how tightly can I squeeze them before Jesus gets mad? Like, no, we're reading the Bible right now. All right. And you finally put the kids in bed. They're mad. You're frustrated. And you think, what are we doing? How do other parents do it? And you think that God has nothing to do with what just happened. But then you remember that it's a mustard seed moment. And then you come to church and you open the bulletin and the songs aren't your favorite songs. And the pastor gets up and you just, it's not the best. All right. You're here. You're checking the box and you're tempted to say, okay, maybe I should just stay at home. Maybe I should just start podcasting this later. Maybe I don't need to be an every Sunday in church kind of person. But before that thought takes root in your heart, another thought takes root in your heart that this is a mustard seed moment. And you don't have to shout it, friends, but I want you to remember it. That whenever this book is opened, and it just seems like one chapter of one book, it might seem small, but it is not. According to Jesus, it is a mustard seed moment that might turn into something bigger than you ever believed.
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10: If a homeless person asks you for money, and you're a Christian, honestly, who has money, do you have to help them? I can almost guarantee that you have run into this situation and it has caused you some consternation. What should Christians do in such situations? You know, there's a young woman from our church who sent me this very question, but I lived it just the other day. I was driving out of the McDonald's drive-thru. In fact, two McChickens, I got disposable income so that the people at McDonald's can make my food, and yet I saw her there with a sign that said, homeless, help. What should Christians do? Friends, this is immensely complicated, so I want to be careful with my answer. I know this, as I open my Bible to the book of James chapter 2, Jesus's brother said this, what good is it, my brothers and sisters, if someone claims to have faith but has no deeds? Can such faith save them? Suppose a brother or sister is without clothes and daily food. If one of you says to them, go in peace, keep warm and well fed, but does nothing about their physical needs, what good is it? In the same way, faith by itself, if it is not accompanied by action, is dead. James is coming after fake faith. People who give lip service to Jesus, but they have no desire or passion to follow the ways of Jesus. And what is James's example? This very thing. You see someone who has a physical need and you see it, but you don't meet it. You wish them well, but you don't put your hands into your pockets. Is that real faith? James says. Christians should be the most generous people in the universe, because Jesus was so generous with us. We want to be absurdly giving with our time and with our money because God, our Heavenly Father, was so absurdly giving when He gave us His one and only Son for the forgiveness of our sins. For all the times that we got this stuff wrong with money, for all the times we could have helped, but we were stuck in our own schedules, there is a God who loved you despite those sins so much that He sent Jesus to forgive you. As that faith transforms our heart, as we want to walk with Jesus in the way of generosity, our instinct should be to help, to share, to give. In fact, in my small group Bible study, we were just reading Luke chapter 3, where John the Baptist was baptizing all kinds of people at the Jordan River. And as he preached repentance, to take sin seriously, crowds of people would ask, well, what should we do? How should our lives change? And you know the number one thing that John the Baptist told them? Money. If you have money, share it. Don't be so greedy, tax collectors and soldiers, that you extort people or demand more than people owe. Have the right attitude towards money. This is one of the first fruits of repentance that the New Testament preaches. And so I pray that you and I have the same passion. I know this is not easy. I know inflation and the cost of things and rent and groceries and getting on your feet or saving up for a wedding or for a house or to move out of your parents. I get this. This is tense and it's emotional, but I hope deep in your heart is this instinct to give as God first gave to you. And I will say this. From having talked to many people who serve the homeless community right here in the city where I live, I've learned that the best thing that I can do is to support the official cause. There's a homeless shelter in our community that my wife and I have supported for many years. We give a certain percentage of our gross income to them every year because we do love and care about the poor, because God has given us two incomes and He wants us to share and be generous. And I've learned from them just how important that support is, that they can provide good, safe, structured care for those who have deep physical needs in our community. I know when I give money to them, they're going to use it wisely, that it won't be smoked away or drank away or withered away in some unwise way. And so my personal approach is, when I see someone in need, I know deep in my heart, I have given to them by giving to the organizations that help them best. It's a complicated situation. I don't blame Christians who dig into their pockets and pull out money, but I think one of the best things that you could do is to strategically find out who is best serving the people in need in your community. Put it into your budget and put your faith into practice. Faith by itself without action is dead. But with action, we're proving that God has done something in our heart. He's opened the eyes of our heart to see the giving nature of His Son, Jesus. May God give you wisdom the next time you see someone in need. I pray that your heart is not cold, but filled with compassion. And I pray that the next step you make honors Jesus and somehow, some way, blesses them.
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17: I don't know why we should talk about giving, because giving is not joyful for me. Man, it's hard. It's hard for us from the day we're born. All you have to do is look at some children in a nursery, and you'll discover that it's hard. How about it? Have you ever observed little toddlers with toys? And the nursery worker says, hey, you have to share mine. Most of us think that the little that we have, if we release it, there either won't be enough for us or we'll lose the joy of not having it. But the Apostle Paul has the opposite view on things. He basically says that generosity also generates joy, and a joyful heart will be a generous heart.
16: Become more of the man or woman God wants you to be at boldstepsminute.org.
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0: If you look at the men that raised you or the men you've seen, then you're following that pattern assumes that that pattern is worth following. And the reality is that's not the way to accomplish a goal, to just follow the other folk who say they're going there. 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
1: 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Always a pleasure to have you with us. 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
0: Malachi chapter 4, look with me at the last two verses, verses 5 and 6. Speaking the word of the Lord, see, I will send you the prophet Elijah before that great and dreadful day of the Lord comes. He will turn the hearts of the fathers to their children and the hearts of the children to their fathers, or else I will come and strike the land with a curse. It's interesting to me that the Old Testament ends with a prediction of the ministry of John the Baptist, whose ministry is, by the way, depicted here as that of Elijah. The reason why the Lord uses Elijah was because he was well known to Old Testament Israel as perhaps the most powerful, significant prophet, in that he was so bold in speaking against those things that took people into idolatry, and he was so powerful. He is the prophet who the Lord used to call down fire and that sort of thing. And so he is known for his fervor and his power and authority in God. And here in the last two verses of the Old Testament, the ministry of the prophet John the Baptist, which would come hundreds of years after these words are spoken, is foreseen. And it says, when that day comes, God's going to send the prophet Elijah or John the Baptist, and he's going to turn the hearts of the fathers to their children, the hearts of the children to their fathers. It's interesting that this prediction of the ministry of the prophet, who would be the forerunner of Christ, who would introduce into the world the plan of salvation and redemption, one of the signs of his ministry would be the turning of the hearts of fathers to children. If you really want to see, in other words, if you really want to see revival, true spiritual revival take place, salvation here is being foretold, redemption, the thing that Israel has long hoped for is being foretold. And it says one of the signs, one of the indicators is going to be that men turn their hearts as fathers toward their children. They get into right place, in other words, in sync with the plan of God. And, you know, I am one who, as a pastor and as one of those persons who is trying to lead people in becoming truly devoted followers of Christ, I have noticed that there is a correlation between real revival, even in our day, and men finding their place in the plan of God. And so I thought I would spend a couple of messages challenging men along the lines of discovering what God's plan and purpose is, especially for those who are fathers. I believe that we live in days where God is calling men to step up to the plate and be the men he wants them to be. I think our world is hurting because a lot of men are out of sync with God's plan. I think a lot of women are amening because they know that's true. There is the sense, there is the clear indication that our families would be better off. Our communities would be better off. Our churches would be better off. Our nation would be better off. Indeed, our world would be better off if men were better off. If men were in sync with God's plan and purpose. How many of you have daughters and granddaughters, nieces, or young women in your

the men in your life, pray, you who are raising young men, that you'll raise them according to the things I'll be sharing, that you'll pray for and encourage the men who are in your life. You who are married, that you pray for them, that they learn as they go, because we're convinced, and your amens are signing off on that, we're convinced that the world will be better when men find their place. Thank God for mothers. Thank God. Mothers are irreplaceable. But there's nothing like a man in his right place. Nothing like a man in his place. Mamas are mamas, and you can't replace them if you tried. But I'm here to tell you the same is true if we can get men to find the center of God's will for their lives. And so I just want to spend a couple of messages and encourage us to practice fatherhood by the book. Now, I call it that because when you think of it, where do people learn how to be what God has designed us to be? You know, we're all designed by God. We are not just freaks of nature. We didn't just show up on the planet. The Bible is real clear that we serve a purposeful God. Ecclesiastes chapter 3 says there's a time for everything and a season for every activity under heaven, that God is a God of purpose. Years ago, I heard a message that talked about the power of purpose, and in it were contained five principles that I've long since memorized, and they blessed me time and again as I've reflected and meditated on them. First principle is everything God creates has a purpose, such as is mentioned in Ecclesiastes 3. God creates nothing without a purpose. Secondly, where purpose is unknown or ignored, abuse is inevitable. When you don't know the purpose, the only thing you can do is abuse it. Because abuse means abnormal use of a thing. If you don't know why a thing exists, you can only abuse it. Number three, if you want to know the purpose of a thing, don't ask the thing. Number four, purpose is only found in the mind of the creator of a thing. And number five, purpose is the key to fulfillment. Now plug that into fathers. Every father God creates, there's a reason why God made you a dad. Number two, where purpose of fatherhood is unknown, abuse is inevitable. If you don't know why God made you a dad, or why God made you a man for that matter, you will abuse your life and you will abuse people around you. Abnormal use, because you're not walking in your calling. Number three, if you want to know the purpose of a man or a dad, don't ask the man, don't ask the dad. For that matter, if you want to know the purpose of a man, don't ask a woman. Because if you give her a chance, she will gladly define you. But that's not God's purpose. It's not God's purpose for you to be what she wants you to be. Men, it's not God's purpose for your wife to be what you want her to be. Parents, it's not God's purpose for your children to be what you want them to be. Our role, our goal in life is to be what God has called us to be. Want to know the purpose of a thing? Don't ask the thing. Purpose is only found in the mind of the creator of the thing. The purpose of a man, the purpose of a father, is only found in the mind of the one who made you a man and who made you a father. And purpose is the key to fulfillment. So we then got to go to the source and say, Lord, what is your plan for me as a father? What is your plan for me as a man? Because when you think of it, where do you go to learn how to be a man? Where do you go to learn how to be a dad? You've got to get it from somewhere. And that's the problem. The reason why so many are out of sync with their calling is because of where they learned to be what they're attempting to be. If you look at the men that raised you or the men you've seen, well, then you're following that pattern assumes that that pattern is worth following. And the reality is that's not the way to accomplish a goal, to just follow the other folk who say they're going there. The way to reach a destination is to find the one who set the destination

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0: We need a manual, and I'm here to tell you that the Word of God is the manual for manhood. The Word of God is the manual for fatherhood. God didn't send us to the planet without an owner's manual. But he sent us to the planet with a sure word, which if we will follow, it will allow us to fulfill his plan and purpose for our lives. So I want to encourage you, if you want to be the man God's called you to be, you want to be the father God's called you to be, you got to understand that those precepts and principles are going to be found in the pages of God's eternal word. And not only does it give us the instructions, but it gives us the models, because the best way to put it together is to have a model. Let me illustrate it this way. Who here likes putting together jigsaw puzzles? Let me just have one of you real quick. You're the closest. Come on up real quick. All right. Give everybody your first name.
2: Lisa.
0: Lisa. All right. What's the most elaborate jigsaw puzzle you've ever put together? How many pieces?
2: 1,000 pieces of the panorama of Yosemite.
0: 1,000 pieces. It was a panorama of Yosemite. Mm-hmm. How long did it take you to put it together?
2: At least 4 months. I did it with my kids.
0: Oh yeah. Well, that accounts for it. That accounts for it. All right. Now, here I have a puzzle I just bought at Target. This is 1,500 pieces.
2: No. I don't go over 1,000.
0: You don't go over 1,000. If you were to take up the challenge, let's suppose you were going to take up the challenge and go over 1,000 for the first time in your life, what would you want to know in order to be successful at putting this together?
2: What does it look like?
0: What does it look like? Why would you want to know that before you ever start?
2: Because as I'm looking at the pieces, I'm starting to figure out where the colors belong, and so now I can start sorting them in areas where this color is about here, and those colors are probably around here, and so it makes putting the puzzle together a lot easier.
0: See, I've got a bag of 1,500 pieces, and she's wondering, when this thing is together, what's it supposed to look like? Because ideally, I mean, she could tackle this sight unseen and just hope for the best. But as an experienced jigsaw puzzle putter together, she wants to know, what is the model? What will it look like? Before I ever start, what does it look like? And the answer is on the box. Because right now she doesn't know whether it's an elephant, whether it's the Empire State Building. She has no clue. But when I pull the box out, then you get to see it is a beautiful scenery of white-capped mountains in the back, and then a nice lake. And then in the foreground, you have some wonderful flowers and some rock formation. It's going to be the bomb. Of course, she's not going to do it because it's over 1,000. But it's going to be the bomb if somebody were to take this up. Now that they have this model, they can go about the business of assembly. Give her a hand. Thank you very much, Lisa. men to be fathers, and we wonder why they're struggling when we haven't realized the significance of a model. And I'm here to tell you, gentlemen, that God hasn't left you on your own and said, go about the business of being a man, being a father, and good luck. But he's given us a manual, and in Christ and godly men in the pages of Scripture, he has given us models. So I'm here to tell you, you can do this, brother. You can be the man God's called you to be. I'm not in the group of pessimists. I'm not in the group who just thinks the world is just going to be shot because men are no good, will never be any good. No, no, the devil is a liar. God is raising up some men who will be men after God's own heart. God is raising up men who have a heart to learn. At whatever stage of life you're in, if you weren't the greatest father and your kids are already grown, you can say, well, God, I'm going to be the best grandfather in your will. I'm going to be the best mentor. Many of you who are young and have yet to get married, have yet to start down that road, you've got the wonderful opportunity to get it right on the front end. And I'm here to tell you, you can do this. The manual, first of all, helps us lay a foundation for fatherhood. You want to be successful at fatherhood, the manual first gives us a foundation. And this foundation is not only for men, but it's for everyone. It's the same foundation we must all lay if we want to live lives according to God's purpose. It's found in the words of what we call the Great Commandment. In Matthew chapter 22, the Bible says in verse 34, that hearing that Jesus had silenced the Sadducees, one day the Pharisees got together. One of them, an expert in the law, tested Jesus with this question, "Teacher, which is the greatest commandment in the law?" Jesus replied, "Love the Lord your God with all your heart and with all your soul and with all your mind. This is the first and greatest commandment. And the second is like it, love your neighbor as yourself. All the law and the prophets hang on these two commandments." Jesus, in answering a trick question, by the way, they didn't really want the answer. They were trying to catch him in something they could trump him with. But Jesus answered the question not only in a way that shut them up, but in a way that helps us all to know the kind of foundation God has called us and will enable us to lay in our lives. He said, here it is, the greatest commandment. Now, of course, the Pharisees are thinking about all the law, every feature, every aspect, every statute of the law in the Pentateuch, the first five books in your Bible. They're thinking about those, and they're saying, which of all of those laws, all of those statutes, all of those commands, which is the greatest? Jesus didn't hesitate. He referred them to Deuteronomy chapter 6. Here's the foundation, he says. Love the Lord with all your heart, soul, and mind. And then love your neighbor as you love yourself. There he gives us a foundation for manhood, for fatherhood, for women, for children, for everybody. Here is where life starts in the will of God. Number one, he says, love God with everything in you. Set your affection, set your heart on God. Make the decision, the choice that God is first in your life. He is number one. He is the one who gets your full allegiance and affection. And notice, it's a commandment. It's in the law, and Jesus is just citing the law. It's a commandment. Thou shalt love the Lord. It's not a suggestion, not a good idea. Not a good idea, man, to go to church. Not a good idea. God says, love me. Love me. Put me first. Set your heart. Set your affection on me. Not a suggestion. Not if you feel like it. This has nothing to do with emotions. We Americans think love and feelings go hand in hand. Not necessarily. That's an aspect of certain kinds of love. Erotic, romantic love is based on the way you feel. You look at a person and, oh, they make your spine quiver and your liver shiver. That's just goosebumps. That's not necessarily love. I've seen those same folk who you couldn't get air between. Just give them a few arguments, a few run-ins, a few real life issues. Next thing you know, they can't stand the sight of one another. Why? Because that wasn't love to begin with. That was a feeling. That was an infatuation. Eros, the erotic, romantic kind of love, has its place. It can be a feature, but it can't be the foundation. Because when the feelings go away, if that's all you got, then you're stuck. So love in its truest form, agape, is love that emanates from the heart of God, and it is based on the purest of motives, and it has the best interest of its object always in sight. And so when the Bible says love God, it's not saying feel a certain way about God. Now I declare to you, and some of you can testify, when you set your heart and affections on God, then the feelings will follow. In fact, the more you get to know the Lord, the more you love him. And the more you feel the love toward him. I dare you to just set your heart and affection on God and say, Lord, I'm going to honor you. You are the source of my life. You're the center of my joy. You are the one in whom I live and move and have my being. Wouldn't be any me if it weren't for your goodness. So God, I love you. I love you unashamedly. I love you. Men, start there. You want to build a life in the will of God? Start there. I'm a man who loves God. I'm not ashamed of it. I've chosen to obey the Lord when he commands me to love him with all of my heart, soul, and mind. It's a decision I make.
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0: Men, if you want to be a father by the book, first of all, the Bible says, lay the foundation of your life by loving God with your whole heart. 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
1: And that's next time in our continuing message, Fatherhood by the Book. 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In Christ, you are destined for victory.

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4: Isaiah 55 says, "You shall go forth with joy and be led forth with peace. 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I found when I'm in the will of God, I have joy. I found when I'm in the will of God, I have peace. And there are times I might be in a situation, or it could be a relationship or something else, where you don't feel a peace about it. The Bible says, "Let the peace of God settle with finality all matters that arise in your minds." And the Holy Spirit, through His peace, will show us things to do and things not to do.
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5: I knew someone who claimed to be a Christian, but he was the meanest guy I ever knew. I never wanted to be like him.
6: Wouldn't it be terrible if someone were discouraged from following Christ because of something they'd seen in us?
5: 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More importantly, He lived it.
6: Do you know what your friends and family need from you more than anything else? It isn't your friendship, your acts of service. It's not all your Bible knowledge. They need to see in you a reflection of what God is like. Jesus prayed for His disciples and He said, "For their sake I consecrate myself, that they also may be sanctified." Jesus chose the pathway of holiness for our sake, so we could be made holy. Are you doing the same thing? Remember, other people are watching. With Seeking Him, I'm Nancy DeMoss Wagamuth.
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11: Hello and welcome to Pastor Rick's Daily Hope with Rick Warren. We are so glad you're here with us today. We're going to continue our series called The Keys to a Blessed Life. Now in these messages, Rick walks through Jesus' Sermon on the Mount and shows us how to live a truly hopeful and purpose-filled life. And now Rick brings you the final part of why you need to stay hungry.
12: Christianity is not summed up in the word do, it's summed up in the word done. It was done for you 2013 years ago on a cross by Jesus Christ. It is finished. It has all been done for you. Now, Lotus, there's a book in the Bible that explains this in quite detail. It's the book of Romans, and there are 10 chapters that deal with this very issue. But Romans chapter 3 really gives a synopsis. Let me read you a little bit of it. There on your outline. For all have sinned and all fall short of God's glorious standard. In other words, we're none perfect. None of us measure up to God's standard. We don't even measure up to our own. Okay, now that's not good news. In fact, it's not even news, because we all know that we're imperfect. Yet, it says, here's the good news. Now God, in his gracious kindness, that's his grace, declares us not guilty. Unrighteous becomes righteous. I'm now declared not guilty. He has done this not because of what I've done. He has done this through Christ Jesus, who has freed us by taking away our sins. For God sent Jesus to take the punishment for our sins and to satisfy God's anger against us. We are made right with God. That's righteous. We're made right with God when we believe that Jesus shed his blood, sacrificing his life for us. That is the good news. Jesus gave us two symbols, and he said, I never want you to forget the sacrifice that I've done for you so you can go to heaven. And he gave us two symbols. One's called baptism, and one's called the Lord's Supper or communion. Baptism is a symbol of Jesus dying, being buried in the ground, and raised again. That's why in the Bible, every baptism in the Bible is you're buried underwater and raised again, because it's the symbol of Jesus' death, burial, and resurrection. Jesus goes down to the Jordan River, is baptized by John, and comes back up. The other symbol is communion, where Jesus takes bread and wine and says, this is going to represent my body and my blood. And when he said it, he hadn't even gone to the cross yet. He said, this is my body and this is my blood, which is given for you. Let me show you a couple of other verses. 2 Corinthians chapter 5 says this, verse 21. God made Christ, who never sinned, to be the offering for our sin, so that we could be made right with God through Christ. And in the Old Testament, there's an entire sacrificial system of the scapegoat and the sacrificial lamb who take the sins of the nation. It's a symbol of what Jesus would do for us one day. Look at this verse on the screen, Titus chapter 3, verse 5. God saves us not because of righteous things we've done. In other words, wow, I'm really impressed with that. God doesn't save us because of what we've done, but because of his mercy. So this is the good news. First, I can't make myself righteous. I can't make myself, there's not a snowball's chance in hell you're getting into heaven on your own effort, because you're not good enough, and neither am I. But good news, God sent Jesus to pay for my sins. Now here's the third part of the gospel, write this down. I accept by faith what God did for me. That's all you have to do. That's all I'm required to do. All I do is accept God's grace, his mercy. I accept God's forgiveness, and I say, I believe that what Jesus did on the cross paid for my sins. So I can go and be a part of God's family. I can live the way he wants me to live now, and I can go to heaven in eternity. That is righteousness. Let me show you a couple verses. Romans chapter 3. We are made right in God's sight, that's righteousness, when we do a whole bunch of good things. Now, it doesn't say that. We're made right in God's sight when we trust in Jesus Christ to take away our sins. And I love this part. And here's the cool part. We can all be saved, that's everybody, in the same way, no matter who we are or what we've done. All right, I like that part. Now, I don't care what religious background you are. Your background may be Catholic. Your background may be Baptist or Buddhist. Your background may be Muslim or Methodist or Mormon or Pentecostal or Presbyterian. Your background may be atheist or agnostic or secularist or no faith at all or a mix up of everything. I really couldn't care less about that because religion, no religion can get you to heaven. Only God's grace can get you to heaven. No amount of works can make you righteous, whether it's this guy's list or this guy's list or that guy's list. None of those religious lists can get you to heaven because you can't be righteous enough. It's just simply a relationship to God through his son, Jesus. And here's what the Bible says, Romans chapter 10. If you confess with your mouth that Jesus is Lord, in other words, he is who he claimed to be. He's the Son of God, the Savior of the world. He came to die for you. If you confess with your mouth that, yeah, I believe Jesus is Lord, and you believe in your heart that God raised him from the dead, that's what Easter's all about, you will be saved. For you believe with your heart, resulting in righteousness, and you confess with your mouth, resulting in salvation. Now, I want you to settle this issue this morning. As your friend, as somebody who cares about you, as your pastor, I don't want you to ever doubt, ever again that you're going to heaven when you die. I don't want you to worry about it. I don't want you to be concerned about it. I don't want you to have any doubts about it. So we're going to do what Romans 10 says to do. Confess with your mouth and believe in your heart. You will be saved. Would God lie? No. Why? Because God cannot lie. People often ask me, is there anything God can't do? There are a lot of things God can't do. One of them is he can't deny his character, so it means God cannot lie. God can only tell the truth. And what's true is always true, and what's false is always false. If truth wasn't always true, the universe wouldn't work. If law of gravity was only true on Tuesdays and Thursdays, that would be a problem. The universe operates because some things are always true and some things are always untrue. And so the Bible says, I am truth. Jesus said, I am the way, I am the truth, and I am the life. No one comes to the Father but by me. So I want you to settle this. I want you to have this assurance and never doubt again, am I going to heaven when I die? What do you do? You accept the good news that we just talked about. So let's bow our heads right now. You may have been in church your entire life, or this may be the very first time you've ever been in a service. I want you to pray this prayer in your heart. Just say something like this. Dear God, I know I'm imperfect, and I know I never can be perfect. I can't be righteous on my own. And yet I thank you for loving me in spite of myself. I thank you that you made me, that you created me. I thank you that you have a plan and purpose for my life. And you made me to know you. Thank you for the choice that you've given me to accept or reject, to love or not love you. And today I humbly ask you to save me. Because of what Jesus Christ did for me, not on the basis of what I have done or haven't done, but because on the basis of what Jesus came to do. Dear God, I don't understand it all, but as much as I know how, I want to put my trust in your Son. Jesus Christ, I want to get to know you. I want to learn to love you. I want to hunger and thirst for being right with you the rest of my life. And so I simply say that I put my trust not in my works, not in the good or the bad that I've done, but I put my trust in your grace and in your forgiveness, Jesus Christ. I want you to be the Lord of my life. Amen. You know, doctors say that a loss of appetite is a symptom that you're sick. You know that. When you're sick, when you're ill, you don't feel good, the last thing you think about doing is eating. If you got a fever, your stomach's upset, a loss of appetite indicates something's not right in your life. The same is true spiritually. If you don't have a hunger to know God, if you're not thirsty to know God, you're sick spiritually. You're not healthy spiritually. How do I maintain my spiritual hunger for God the rest of my life? I mean, for the rest of my life, so that tomorrow I want to know God better than today. And next week, I want to be closer to him than I am now. And next year, I want to be wiser and closer to God than I am today. How do I maintain a spiritual appetite? Five things. Number one, remind myself how much God loves me. And you need to do this every day. You get up in the morning and say, Lord, help me to remember how much you love me. Because the more you understand how much God loves you, the more you're going to love him. I was talking to a guy one time and he said, I don't really feel close to God, but here's the problem, Pastor. I don't feel like I want to be close to God. And he said, I guess my problem is I just don't love Jesus enough. And I told him, I said, no, that's not your problem. Your problem is not that you don't love God enough. Your problem is you don't understand how much he loves you. Because if you did, you couldn't help but love him. You want to hang out with somebody who's head over heels in love with you. The Bible says this, Ephesians 3, pray that you have the power to understand how wide, how long, how high, and how deep God's love really is. May you experience this love of Christ, though it's so great, you're never going to fully understand it. He says, then you're going to be filled with the fullness of life and the power that comes from God. Hunger and thirst for righteousness, you'll be filled. First, you got to know how much God loves you. Remind yourself, God, help me to feel how much you love me. Number two, second key to having a spiritual appetite, stop filling up on junk food. Stop filling up on spiritual junk food. You're a spiritual being with a God-shaped hole in you, and only God can fill that hole in your heart. And when you try to fill it with salary or status or success or sex or passion, possession, position, power, prestige, or anything other than God, it's not going to be fulfilling. If you're not hungry for God, it's because you're full of yourself. It's the truth. Or something else. And when you're full of yourself or full of something else, you're obviously not going to have a hunger for God. Proverbs 15:14 says, a wise person is hungry for truth while the fool feeds on what? Trash. Maybe you need to take some trash out of your life. Now, if you're always thinking about something else instead of God, you're not going to have any time for God. If I'm always thinking about my sport or my favorite team, I don't have any hunger for God. If I'm always thinking about politics, I don't have any hunger for God. If I'm always thinking about work or making money or anything, I don't have any hunger for God because I'm feeding on other things. I'm filling my mind with other things. Kay and I have this old routine. Every Thanksgiving, she says, now, honey, don't fill up on the appetizers before the big meal. You know what I'm talking about? You ever done that? You fill up on the appetizer in the big banquet and you're not even hungry for the banquet because you filled up on the little sausages or something. You're going, really? I eat carrot sticks instead of this? I love this. Isaiah 55, God says this. All of you who are thirsty, come to me. Notice he didn't say come to religion, come to rules, regulations, rituals. It says come to me. If you're thirsty, come to me and drink. God says, those of you who don't have any money to buy food, come and eat free. Why do you spend your money on something that isn't real food and doesn't really satisfy you? Why are you wasting all your life on that? Come to me and eat what is good, and your soul will enjoy the stuff that really satisfies. When I see that phrase, most of the time we're not eating real food. I read an article recently about how people are starving to death eating worthless food. And it gave several illustrations. One of them was in China, in the great famine of China, there was no food. And people were starving to death. And so they actually used a kind of edible soil. It was actually dirt, an edible kind of soil that they began to make bread out of, and they would bake it and they would eat it, and it filled them up and they felt temporarily satisfied. Only it had no nutritional value to it. No vitamins, no minerals, no carbohydrates, no proteins, no fats. And so it had no value. It filled them up, but they were still starving to death. Same thing happened in Australia. when they had a Great Depression there and people had no food. And they went out to the, they started making porridge out of the spores of Nauvoo ferns. Now, Nauvoo ferns are very common. They're all over Australia. And they would take these pods or these spores and the Nauvoo plant, they would take it and make porridge out of it. The only problem was it had, again, no nutritional value, no fats, no carbohydrates, no proteins, no minerals, no vitamins. And so people were dying of starvation with full stomachs. Friends, that is a metaphor for America today. We are a nation of full stomachs and people are spiritually starving to death because they're eating junk food spiritually and has no nutritional value. And their stomachs may be full and they may be temporarily satisfied, but they're starving to death and they're gonna die. Number three, and by the way, you know, on this real food thing, Kay and I have this ritual. My Monday's my day off, so we like to go out to lunch or dinner on Monday, and we play this game every week. It's the ritual of, what are you hungry for? You ever had this ritual? You go, let's go out to eat. Okay, what are you hungry for? Mexican food? Chinese food? Indian food, Thai, Mediterranean, you know you're hungry, but you don't know what you want. I want to ask you that question right now. What are you hungry for? Because whatever you're hungry for is determining the destiny of your life. If you're just hungry to go play golf, it's not a big enough hunger to satisfy you. If you're just hungry to go make another deal, that's not enough to satisfy you. Go ask Solomon. You need to hunger and thirst after God, to be right with God and to live right with God. Number three, make knowing God my number one goal. This is how you maintain a spiritual hunger. You make knowing God your number one goal in life. Not success, not happiness. You seek God, not those things. Those are the byproducts. Happiness is a byproduct of knowing God. And you go read the Psalms, how David says, God, I really got to know you. And how passionate David is about knowing God. He says, I long for you, God. I thirst for you, God. I hunger for you, God. I beg, I plead, I cry out. I must have you, God. Psalm 63, oh God, I earnestly seek you. My soul thirsts for you. My body longs for you. As I travel through this parched and weary desert where there's no water. He wrote this in the desert of Judah. Some of you are going through a desert right now. You're in a desert in your marriage. It's all dried up. You're in a desert in your career. It's all dried up. You're in a desert in a relationship. You're in a desert financially. It's all dried up. What do you do when you're in the desert? You hunger and thirst for God because he can fill you. Matthew 6:33, Jesus said, the thing that you should want most is God's kingdom and doing what God wants. Then all these other things you need will be given to you as well. Make knowing God my number one goal. Number four, get into God's word every day. Get into God's word every day. This book, the Bible, is your soul food. It's food for your soul. The Bible calls itself bread. The word of God is milk. The word of God is meat. The word of God is food. The word of God is honey. The Bible uses metaphors saying, you can't live without, man shall not live by bread alone, but by every word that proceeds out of the mouth of God. Jesus said, 1 Peter 2, you must crave the pure spiritual milk of the word, so you can grow into the fullness of your salvation. Cry out for this nourishment like a baby cries for milk. When we did the series on 40 days in the word, I showed you this verse. 2 Timothy says this, all scripture is God-breathed and is useful for teaching, rebuking, correcting, and notice, training in righteousness. Hunger and thirst for righteousness. How do you learn righteousness? By getting into this book. Now, notice I said, get into the book every day. I didn't say read it every day. Some of you don't like to read. Fine, listen to it. You can listen to it every day. You can get it on CD or MP3, or you can get Daily Hope. that I'm teaching the Word of God every day. 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Are you subscribed to Daily Devotional? So you're getting into the Word every day. Eating a meal once a week won't keep you healthy. You need to feed on the truth every day. Now, here's the last thing I want to say, and we'll close with this. Appetite is influenced by association. For instance, you get a bunch of kids together, and one kid says, I'm hungry. What do all the kids say? I'm hungry. Yeah. You know, if I say to you, man, I'm really hungry for, and I say, a Cinnabon. Some of you get hungry for a Cinnabon. Okay. Appetite is influenced by association. So if you want to keep a spiritual appetite for God the rest of your life, here's the last thing. Join a small group for support. Join a small group for support. Because whoever you get around with is what you're going to be hungry for. Proverbs 2:20. Join the company of good men and women who will keep you on the path of the righteous. Now, if you hang out with people who all they care about is politics, that's all you're going to care about. If you hang out with people who all they care about is sports, that's what you're going to care about. If you hang out with people all they care about is the stock market, that's what you're going to care about. But if you hang out with people who are hungry to know God, that's what you're going to care about. You need to get in a small group. Let's bow our heads. And let's close with a simple prayer. It simply says this. God, I want you, I need you, and I must have you in my life. Would you say that? God, I want you, I need you, and I must have you in my life. Father, this week I pray a blessing on everyone here, that we would sense your closeness, that would realize how much you love us, that we would make knowing you the number one goal of our lives, that we would stop feeding on junk food. Help us to get into God's Word every day. Help us to get around people who put us on the path of righteousness rather than distracting and detouring us. And I pray this blessing in Jesus' name. Amen. If you prayed that prayer for the very first time, would you let me know about it? Write me, Rick, at PastorRick.com and say, Rick, I prayed that prayer of commitment. And I'll send you some material that'll help you on your journey with Jesus, and I'll also pray for you.
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0: You can live in a constant state of shock, really, as you're reading news headlines and hearing about one person whose misdeeds are exposed, another person who does this crime, and you kind of go, wow, I didn't know these things were happening behind the scenes, hidden. Hey, I'm Paul. Thanks again for listening to Faith Radio. And maybe sometimes you're thinking, well, I'm glad nobody knows about this thing I did. Actually, somebody does know. Our Growing Your Faith verse for today, Hebrews 4:13. Nothing in all creation is hidden from God. Everything is naked and exposed before His eyes. And He is the one to whom we are accountable. Now, as scary as that verse is, there's also the hope of, hey, He knows, and yet what did He do? He loved, and He sent His Son to pay the penalty for our misdeeds. And as we put our trust in Him, well, the accountability issue has been taken care of, right?
14: 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The Psalms give us such a beautiful picture of praise and worship. 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
16: 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They limit wealth building and erode long-term financial progress. 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
1: Where do good and evil come from? 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
0: Welcome to Living on the Edge. I'm Dave Drewy. And today, Chip Ingram continues a study series called The Jesus Revolution, Join the Movement, by holding up a globe and asking a blunt question. Whose agenda is shaping your life right now? God's or Satan's? He'll also introduce us to an enemy who is not passive, not distant, and not philosophical, but strategic. And speaking of strategy, later in today's program, we have details about a very special opportunity happening this month, our mid-year match. Well, that's just ahead. But first, here's Chip with a lesson titled, Divide and Conquer.
1: Holding something in my hands that you probably recognize maybe from junior high or elementary school as you were learning about the world, but this is the globe. And what I want you to know, that for this entire planet, and everything and every person on this planet, there are two competing agendas. God has an agenda for every person on this planet. He has an agenda for nations. He has an agenda for every man, every woman, every child. And it's an agenda of unstoppable grace, of compassion and love and restoration. By contrast, Satan has an agenda for this planet. He has an agenda for nations and how they function, for communities, for every man, for every woman, and every child. And his agenda is to kill and to steal and destroy. We're going to talk about Satan's agenda for planet Earth, including you. We looked at God's unstoppable agenda in Acts chapters 1 through 5. Jesus defined the agenda in one verse. John chapter 10, verse 10, he says, the thief, speaking of Satan, his agenda or purpose is to kill and steal and destroy. He says, my purpose is to give them a rich and satisfying life. I love the way the New Living Translation put that. I came that you might have it life, Jesus said, and have it more abundantly. And so I just want you to get a macroscopic view of the whole world and the planet and history and realize God's agenda is one word, life. Would you write that in your notes? Satan's agenda can be described in one word as well. It's death. His is diabolical. It's not passive. It's not kind of bad. It's not something over there. If we don't mess with it, it won't mess with us. No, it's diabolical. You need to understand that you're in a battle and there's competing agenda and God has one and Satan has one, and your soul and your relationships and your life are constantly being bombarded by agents of grace and agents of evil. There's evil in the world. This isn't philosophical. This isn't metaphysical. There's evil. Let me give you just kind of seven things that the scripture teaches that will give you a framework as we talk about this diabolical agenda. Number one, precepts to remember, good and evil are realities. They're not merely concepts or metaphors. It comes right out of the life of Christ. Matthew 4, it's Jesus face to face with Satan. This wasn't just some ethereal. It was a real angelic being who is evil trying to tempt our Lord to bail out on God's plan. Very real. Second, God is the source of all good and Satan is the author of evil. James chapter 1 says, every good and perfect gift comes from above, from the Father of lights, with whom there's no variation or shifting shadow. He says, don't let any man say when he's tempted, I'm tempted of God, for God can tempt no one. Evil was introduced into our world system through our enemy, Satan, through our original parents. It's Genesis chapter 3. Third fact, Satan is a fallen angel who led one-third of the angels in rebellion against God. You can read about that in Ezekiel 28 or Isaiah 14. Sometimes with all the Hollywood and all the different TV shows and all the sensationalism, we get this idea that, you know, there's this gory, scary, crazy, sensational, and that's what Satan is all about. Actually, Satan was called Lucifer. star of the morning. He was the chief of all the cherubs, which were the highest level of angels. He served at the side of God. He was the most beautiful of all the angels. He was the wisest, most knowledgeable of all angels. And his fall was he got caught up in his own beauty and his own pride, and he started a coup he wanted to take. He wanted God's job. And a third of the angels followed him. And when angels, that's what they are, when they turn evil, they're called demons. And so there's a battle that's very real. Four, we're in an invisible war with temporal and eternal consequences. I want you to step back from emails and voicemails and work issues and relationship issues and realize you are in today an invisible war and a battle for your soul and the souls of people that's real. Ephesians 6 will tell you very clearly the armor that you have, the protection that you have. You're being bombarded, by the way, by lies, by condemnation.

victory. We're not trying to figure out who's going to win this. We fight from victory, not for victory. Greater is he that is in us as followers of Christ than he that is in the world. But it's still a real battle. You need to know who you are in Christ. You need to know how to do spiritual warfare. You need to identify, is this just me? Could this be demonic activity? You need to understand all that, because the very last point is that ignorance is lethal. I mean lethal. You are so set up to get hurt or to hurt others or to have everything that God wants to do in you and through you thwarted if you're ignorant. When the Apostle Paul wrote about these issues, he said it like this to one church. He said, you are not ignorant of his schemes. We get our word strategies. You're not ignorant of Satan's schemes or strategies, the way he divides and the way he condemns and the way he lies and the way he deceives. I don't think Paul could write that to most churches today. I think most churches, most people are absolutely ignorant of his schemes. Now, I don't know what your expectations are, but this will not be a series about kind of overt, sensational spiritual warfare. We're going to look at behind that, the subtle agendas. I'm going to talk about huge, subtle agendas and movements that are wrapped in goodness, that are often wrapped in religion, that are wrapped in practices that you and I unconsciously accept that ruin us and ruin other people. And so first, I just want you to get, here's some precepts you got to remember. Here's the framework of what we're talking about. The second thing before we dig in is there some perceptions I want to challenge. I mean, when you talk about Satan, when you talk about the devil, you know, we all have some background and pictures pop up. I love C.S. Lewis. He said there's two great errors when you talk about Satan. One is you think too much about him. The second is you think too little. Second perception is when I thought of this term diabolical and I thought, well, I'm going to name the series, Lord, because you, best I know, that's what you want to do. I think we have a view of diabolical. And as I've been studying, God has a different view. It's not that he doesn't think that axe murderers and serial killers and genocide, that is evil for sure. You know, we think those are those diabolical, evil, terrible things out there that can, that's not us. I've been reading through Proverbs, and as I've been reading through Proverbs, this little phrase, the Lord detests, and then it'll say this, the Lord abhors, God hates. And as I was reading through, pretty soon I thought, I start in my Bible, I put a little box about the Lord detests, or every time he hates this or he hates that, and I came up with a list. And I thought to myself, you know, it just dawned on me as I was studying, if God hates something, it must be diabolical, right? I mean, he hates it. But I don't have any verses like he hates serial killers or he hates genocide or he hates infanticide, or although those things would certainly be true. But can I just give you a highlight of this is just what Proverbs says is diabolical in God's eyes. Chapter 3, it says God detests perverse men. Perverse women. And then so what is a perverse man? Well, the passage goes, a perverse person in this passage, one who withholds what is good when it's in your power to repay. In other words, you owe someone money, you got the money, you don't pay him. God hates that. He thinks that's diabolical. It's when you plot to harm someone else. It's when you accuse someone for no reason. It's when we envy violent people. God says he hates that. Later on, it says he hates and detests haughty eyes, a lying tongue, the shedding of innocent blood, a heart that devises evil, feet that rush to evil, and then he ready to, and people that stir up dissension, people that gossip, people that take a little thing and divide, people that make you think less of other people that mess with, God says he detests it. He hates it. Haughty eyes, thinking I'm better than other people, a proud heart. Arrogance. God says he hates it. All of a sudden, I realize I need to get my little box into a much bigger box. Because all of those who oppress the poor, he abhors. Those who have different weights, business deals where you put stuff on Craigslist, you know it's worth this, and you lie a little bit about it, he detests it. And all of a sudden, what I realized was it's in the lying and the scheming and the deception that happens in small areas in our hearts God detests.
And the things that we call diabolical are just what happens when

0: They bloom and they multiply over time.
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0: So you ready? We're going to go on a journey. Open your Bibles to Acts chapter 6, and we're going to learn a pattern to recognize. Now, I want to give you a little context here. Write down, the context is rapid growth or change. I want you to get that. So what's happening now is that there's tens of thousands of people, and the marketplaces are full, and Peter is, you know, he's John and James, and boy, there's all these demands, and organizationally it's growing. They never expected something like this. The second thing I want you to notice is the complaint. A complaint's going to come up of unmet needs. When things grow rapidly, or if there is change in your world and my world, it almost always surfaces unmet needs. When there are unmet needs in a marriage, unmet needs in a friendship, unmet needs in a small group, unmet needs in a church, our tendency is to look at the differences and begin to blame the other person, and that's where the enemy causes division. Here's what I want you to recognize. Here's agenda number one. Satan wants to divide and conquer. He wants to divide you from your friends. He wants to divide you from your mate. He wants to divide you in your small group. He wants to divide you with your parents. He wants to divide you with your kids. He wants to divide you at work. His agenda, this is the agenda. He'll use lots of different ways and temptations and peoples and personalities and backgrounds and differences, but the goal is to divide you. And the easiest place to divide us is when we have differences. Because left to ourselves, we move from we're different, but I'm right and they're wrong. Now, what I want you to do as I read the passage is notice how the early disciples dealt with the differences and the complaint, how they didn't allow the superficial issue to be, they went to the core, and how they address it. You ready? Acts chapter 6. In those days, in the days of this rapid growth, the number of the disciples was increasing. The Grecian Jews among them complained against the Hebrew Jews because their widows were being overlooked in the daily distribution of the food. So the 12 gathered all the disciples together and said, "It would not be right for us to neglect the ministry of the Word of God in order to wait on tables." Now here's the solution side. So you have a complaint. The complaint is rooted in, here's the historical situation. Judaism is made up of three groups now. We read this and we kind of have our Christian eyes. Right now, it's all Judaism. Inside Judaism, you have the largest faction are people who do not believe Jesus is the Messiah. You now have a growing faction inside this. You have one circle of people who speak Hebrew and Aramaic, who've lived in Jerusalem, who've received Jesus as Messiah, and they're Christians. You have another group who don't speak Hebrew. They probably know some Aramaic to get around because it's the trade language along with Greek, but they're Greek speakers. They came from all around the area, and when they came at Pentecost, they heard the message, they've become Christians, and now they're living in Jerusalem. So they speak Greek, they speak Hebrew. This group, because they've lived elsewhere, they look at the world differently. I mean, people who speak a different language from another country, we all get along, but we eat different food, we think differently, we have different values, we have different styles. That's the situation. Now, you imagine now from 120 people to a few hundred to a few thousand to 10,000 to maybe 40, 50,000 people, and let's just say 1 or 2% of them are really poor and have needs. A complaint is, now they're saying, wait a second, if you're a Hebrew-speaking person, your widows are getting the food, but ours aren't. Add to this, historically, if you spoke Hebrew and came from Jerusalem, this is well documented, you just look down your nose at every other Jew. You are of the pure, unmixed ancestry here in Jerusalem. So that's the story. That's what's happening. Notice what happens. The disciples say, we got a problem. They realize they're going to have to realign their priorities. Here's the response. Brothers, choose 7 from among you who are known to be full of the Spirit and wisdom. We will turn this responsibility over to them. and we will give our attention to prayer and to the ministry of the word. Well, this proposal pleased the entire group, and they chose Stephen, a man full of faith and the Holy Spirit, and also Philip and Prochorus and Nicanor and Timon and Parmenius and Nicholas from Antioch, who was a convert to Judaism. And they presented these men to the apostles, who prayed, laid hands on them, basically delegated the authority. Now, if you had time to study this, all seven of these names, guess what? They're Greek names. So what the apostles basically said was, wait a second, this thing is growing, but we got to step back, not respond emotionally. I mean, this is real stuff. They're complaining. What's wrong with you? Hey, Peter, I thought you loved God. How come my, you know, my aunt's a widow? What's the deal, right? This is heavy stuff. They step back and they realize we're overwhelmed. We need to be servants, but the ultimate goal, Jesus said what? Go in therefore to all the world, make disciples. We're overwhelmed. They listen and they say, you know what? So they appoint seven of the most godly people who all have Greek names because they're closest to the problem, and they come up with a solution. And it pleased the people. And then look at verse 7. So the word of God spread, and the number of disciples in Jerusalem increased rapidly, and a large number of priests became obedient to the faith. And so notice on your notes here, you've got rapid growth, you have an unmet need, and then here's the core. Differences are fertile ground for division when growth or change create real or perceived unmet needs. See, the core issue is the disciples understood that when things grow and multiply, unmet needs accentuate the differences, and when there's differences, that's where the enemy gets in. Notice also here that the cure is new wine demands new wineskins. The presenting problem is, hey, these widows aren't getting enough food. The disciples' response is, our goal has to remain the same. We can't allow the differences to divide us. So leaders step back, reevaluate roles and priorities to make sure the needs get met. In fact, what you see in this passage is, in the first half of this passage, you see differences that could have divided. And you get wise leadership, and we'll talk about our practical application in a minute. In the second half of the passage, you'll notice now that Stephen, it's more than these guys just waiting on tables. You basically have part of Judaism having a worship service in Hebrew, another part of Judaism having a worship service in Greek. But now this group is giving oversight, and as they're giving oversight, Stephen now begins to have ministry more than just this. In fact, pick it up in verse 8, and you're going to see that something happens, but the division and the desire and the differences get people doing some very, very ungodly things. Watch how the enemy gets into this. Now, Stephen, verse 8, a man full of God's grace and power, did great wonders and miraculous signs among the people. Opposition arose, however, from members of the synagogue of the freedmen, as it was called. They were Jews from Cyrene and Alexandria, as well as men of the province of Cilicia and Asia. So these are these Greek-speaking people who've come into town. Stephen is one of them. He's doing these amazing miracles. He's authenticating that Christ is the Messiah. These men began to argue with Stephen, but they could not stand up against his wisdom or the spirit by which he spoke. And so they're saying, wait a second, Stephen, what are you talking about? You can't change anything about the law. And Stephen would say, no, Christ fulfilled the law. Well, what about the temple? And Stephen would say, no, yeah, we had a temple, and that was a former day, and this temple is important, but we are now the temple of God. And so Stephen is applying all that Jesus said, and it's causing this huge division. But see, here's what happens. When change or growth begins to mess with your world and my world, there's certain traditions and habits that keep us comfortable, and sometimes we don't want any truth. And we don't want the change and the implications of truth. And the enemy gets in, and instead of it being different or I need to grow, the enemy gets in and says, you know what, you got to take that person out.
1: 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We'll hear more from Chip in just a moment, so don't go anywhere. Today, Chip didn't just give us a description of Satan's agenda. He made it personal. That list from Proverbs of what God actually detests isn't about serial killers and genocide. It's about haughty eyes, a lying tongue, gossip, stirring up division between people. The kind of thing most of us would never classify as diabolical. But God calls it exactly that, because the seed of what blooms into catastrophe was planted quietly, in ordinary moments, by ordinary people who never saw themselves as the problem. Chip's challenge going further into this series is simply open your eyes, name what God hates, and refuse to let the enemy use you. And before we continue, let me remind you that every message in this series is also available on the Living on the Edge podcast. 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Well, now here's Chip with why this moment and this mid-year match matter so much.
0: Here's something I've noticed. The enemy doesn't waste his time on things that aren't working. He goes after what's bearing fruit. In Acts chapter 6, the early church is growing fast. Lives are being changed. Communities are being transformed. And that's exactly when the opposition shows up, both from within and from without. Right now, I'm presenting a teaching called the Jesus Revolution, and the message is both sobering and deeply encouraging. When your faith is under attack, it may be the clearest sign that you're living in a way that really, really matters. In other words, when you start making a difference, attack often comes. If you're in a hard season right now and you feel like, I just can't go on, I want to remind you, you're not alone. And what you're experiencing has a name. It's called spiritual warfare. In fact, that's why every single day, Monday through Friday, our entire staff at Living on the Edge, we pray. Because we understand we're in a battle. This is a real battle. It's not flesh and blood. There's spiritual powers coming against you. And so we pray. Here's what you need to remember. The early church didn't retreat when pressure came. They advanced. 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
9: This is Hope with God. I'm Andrew Palau. In the Bible, Deborah was a powerful woman appointed by God. She was appointed to be a leader and a judge over Israel. She faced dangerous enemies and uncertain times, yet she stood strong. Why? Because she trusted God. Through her courage, her voice, through her obedience, God brought hope and victory to his people. God often calls ordinary people to do extraordinary things. Your voice, your life, it matters. And the same God who gave Deborah courage wants to meet with you today and give you courage. He wants to walk with you through it all and guide your life and show you that he does care. Do you want to get to know him and discover his plans for your life? You can begin this way. Say, God, I want to know you. Reveal yourself to me. Show me your love and guide me in the right path, and I will follow you and serve you. Amen. Always remember, there is hope with God.
10: 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Nothing in all creation is hidden from God. Everything is naked and exposed before his eyes. And he is the one to whom we are accountable. Growing your faith with Hebrews 4, 12 and 13.
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0: Hello, my friend. Happy Monday. It is Monday, the 15th of June. Hard to believe. Like, we're already at June 15th, which feels like halfway through the year. I don't know about you, but this year is just flying by. Let's take a deep breath today here on the Reconnect. If you're just tuning in for the very first time, our goal here is to reconnect the eternal with the everyday, to try to get our heads and hearts around what's going on in the world while all wrapped up in the arms of God. Like, God's got this. God's got you in the midst of this, whatever this is. And so welcome to the Reconnect. Hopefully you will be encouraged by our time together today. We start every single day by getting ourselves into the Word of God. Why do we do that? Well, because we want to get into the Word of God so that the Word of God can get into us, fill us up, before we get out there into the world that God so loves. And so we jump into a portion of the Bible every single day, and today we're going to be in Hebrews chapter 4, but not verse 12, which is the one that, as soon as I said Hebrews chapter 4, you know, you're probably like, oh, we're going to do verse 12. No, we're actually going to do verse 13. But it'd be okay if you went ahead and opened your Bible, if you've got one there in front of you, and got ready for a conversation about Hebrews chapter 4. I'm going to begin just by reminding us, encouraging us, affirming that God knows. God knows. Whatever you're dealing with today, God knows. Whatever hurts today, God knows. Whatever you're excited about today, God knows. Whatever you're fearful of today, anxious about, God knows. Whatever you're trying to hide from everybody else today, yeah, God knows. God knows. And God loves you. God sees you, all of you, and God loves you. And so I want to invite you to take a deep breath. And just let that sink in. God knows. That is not a threat. It's a promise. God knows. Where in the Word are you today? We want to let God speak to us through that which He has already spoken, His living and eternal Word. Our Growing Your Faith verse of the day, which you can sign up for. You'll get it in your inbox. You can sign up for it at myfaithradio.com. But our Growing Your Faith verse of the day today is Hebrews chapter 4, verse 13. Nothing in all creation is hidden from God. Everything is naked and exposed before His eyes. And He is the one to whom we are all accountable. This verse sits right after maybe the more famous verse from Hebrews chapter 4. So I'm going to reach back and read Hebrews chapter 4, verse 12. And then I'm going to read verse 13. So I'm going to read 12 and 13 together here. For the word of God is alive and active, sharper than any double-edged sword. It penetrates even to dividing soul and spirit, joints and marrow. It judges the thoughts and attitudes of the heart. Nothing in all creation is hidden from God's sight. Everything's uncovered and laid bare before the eyes of Him before whom we must give an account. So the context of verse 13, which is in front of us today, that nothing in all creation is hidden from God. It's all naked and exposed before His eyes. What's in view there is how the Word of God penetrates us and reveals the ways that our hearts and minds are divided, the way in which our affections are divided. The Word of God cuts us to the heart. That's what the image is there in verse 12. The Word of God being alive and active, sharper than any two-edged sword, penetrating to the dividing of soul and spirit. What's in view there is how a sacrifice was split in two, which is the context here of the sacrifice of Christ and Him also being the great high priest. So there's a lot going on in Hebrews. And when you pluck a verse out like Hebrews 13, nothing in all creation is hidden from God. Everything is naked and exposed before His eyes. And He is the one to whom we are accountable. knowing the context, at least in conversation with verse 12, is really important. So, do you regard the Bible, the Word of God, as doing work, like doing effective dissecting work? Do you regard it as living and active? Do you recognize that God's Word still breathes? God's penetrating gaze, which is described here in Hebrews 13, nothing in all creation is hidden from God, everything naked and exposed before his eyes. God's penetrating gaze examines our hearts and our minds, our true intentions, our feelings, literally the thoughts of our hearts. God knows. It's not just that God knows what's on our calendar. God knows what's in our hearts. God knows the secret anxieties that we're masking with all our busyness. God knows the hidden sins that we try to keep stuffed in and stuffed down and tucked around the corner, out of view. God knows the quiet doubts that we whisper only to ourselves. Like, God knows. So what's God's goal in exposing all of that? Well, it's not to shame us nor to destroy us. Quite the contrary. When the writer of Hebrews says nothing in all creation is hidden from God, everything's naked and exposed before God's eyes, and before God, we are ultimately accountable. What's described there is the loving gaze of a father. At the end of the Reconnect, almost every day, unless I run out of time, I offer the blessing that God spoke. He gave it to priests to speak over the people. And I try to work it in every single day at the end of the show. The Lord bless you and keep you. The Lord make his face to shine upon you and be gracious unto you. The Lord lift up his countenance upon you and give you his peace. Well, what do you think is going on there? That's God looking at you. That is God holding you in his gaze. We're talking about the loving gaze of a father. We're talking about God's attention being turned our direction like a little kid standing at the end of a diving board. Daddy, watch me, watch me, watch me. That's what we're talking about. God already sees all the flaws, and he loves us anyway. God knows us perfectly. You don't have to perform for him. You don't have to pretend in front of him. You don't have to put on a mask in his presence. He sees through it anyway. The great game of hide and seek that started in the Garden of Eden, like it's ultimate silliness. You can't hide from God. And so come out wherever you are. Stop hiding. Stop trying to hide your messiness from the only one who possesses the actual power to heal it. So what is your it? The it that needs to be healed, needs to be exposed so that God can deal with it. What's the cancer eating away at you that needs to be brought forward into the sanitizing light? I mean, once you realize that you can't hide anything, your first instinct might be fear or shame, which leads us then to the very next verses in Hebrews chapter 4. Because we have such a great high priest who has ascended into heaven, Jesus, the very Son of God, let us hold firmly to the faith we possess. We don't have a high priest who's unable to empathize with our weakness. We have one who's been tempted in every way, just as we are. But he did not sin. And so let us approach God's throne of grace with confidence so that we can receive mercy and find grace to help us in our time of need. That's the invitation today. Spend a little time in Hebrews chapter 4. Next up, we're going to dip into the Monday mailbag. We're going to talk about peace and the peace deal.
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0: Yes, yes, you've been asking, is there a peace deal? I hear there's a peace deal. Maybe we've got a peace deal with Iran. I'm Carmen LeBurge. You're listening to The Reconnect. Yes, but I will tell you this. When you hear about like a 4 or 5 peace deal, you probably think about like KFC's 4-piece fried chicken combo or even Wendy's 4 for $6 biggie bag, right? Maybe you're thinking about some other peace meal deal. Well, okay. I think that's one way to approach this conversation. Because there's sort of like a yes and yet. So I'm going to approach the piecemeal peace deal that is working its way forward with Iran, between the United States and Iran. I'm going to say yes and celebrate and then be like, let me approach this with some sober judgment. So we appear to have the framework of a peace deal. Praise God. And yet it's a little piecemeal. It's a little piecemeal peace deal. And the reason that I say that is because Israel is not in on it. And I don't know about you, but because Israel is big in the conflict, for Israel to not be party to the peace deal makes the peace deal feel a little, well, piecemeal. Yes, I am playing with the words today because, you know, I like to do that. So the United States and Iran have reached what is being described as a peace deal. Now, to be fair, it is actually a memorandum of agreement or memorandum of understanding. It's a substantial step in the direction of a peace deal, but it's not full peace. It's not peace with all parties, and it's certainly not like ultimate peace. So let's be sober about what's going on here. We're going to celebrate, we're going to acknowledge, and we're going to be sober. How's that sound? The President of the United States announced, and Iranian officials have confirmed, that an agreement between Iran and the United States has been, quote, finalized. Now, that means that everybody put their electronic signatures on it already. It does include the end of military operations on all fronts between the United States and Iran. Iran and the United States believe that that includes Lebanon. However, Israel, through a statement of Israeli Prime Minister Benjamin Netanyahu, has made it abundantly clear that Israel does not consider itself obligated to go along with the Lebanon-related portion of the deal between the United States and Iran. President Trump said that as pieces of the deal, this is the piecemeal part of the peace deal, by the way, there's 4 pieces. Well, we know of 4 pieces. There may be more pieces, but these are some pieces of the piecemeal peace deal. And yes, I just like saying it. There you go. It's a party for my mouth. President Trump said that the Strait of Hormuz will reopen on Friday after the actual signatures are applied to the deal. He confirmed that the United States naval blockade on Iran will be lifted. That the and in response, you should know this. In response, after the news of the agreement broke overnight, the price of the Brent crude oil fell more than $4 a barrel. So I don't know how quickly we will see that reflected in terms of what we're paying at the pump, but there you go. The price of oil is going, in my view, the right way, and hopefully that will stabilize some of the economic numbers we've been facing at our kitchen tables. So how did all of this unfold? Well, Pakistan's prime minister was actually the first to announce a deal saying, quote, both sides have declared an immediate and permanent termination of military operations on all fronts. And he added, including in Lebanon. The official signing is due to take place in Switzerland on Friday. President Trump confirmed the news via social media, saying congratulations to all, promising that the oil would flow once the deal was inked. The details of the deal are not confirmed, but there's a lot out there. So here are the four pieces that I'm aware of as of this particular broadcast. The lifting of the U.S. naval blockade, the reopening of the Strait of Hormuz, the ending of sanctions on Iranian oil and energy, the releasing of their funds, probably, and then Iran disposing of all enriched uranium. That process will be highly monitored and of interest to everyone. So the president of the United States actually heads to a G7 summit meeting today. This is the day after his 80th birthday. So happy birthday, Mr. President. He will be in France, and there will be indirect talks between representatives of the United States and Iran happening throughout the week in Doha, Qatar, ahead of a formal signing of the deal again this Friday in Switzerland. So peace. Yes. Amen. Peace. But not peace among all parties, and certainly not perfect peace, and not the promise of eternal peace. Like, let's be excited about what it is, and let's also be sober about what it is not. And on the Lebanon front, which we will talk more about with Luke Moon when he joins us on the show tomorrow, on the front between Israel and Hezbollah, the Iranian-backed terror organization that's based in Lebanon, just to the north of Israel, like, let's just be really clear. Iran would be aiming to drive a wedge here between Israel and the United States. Like, let's be clear what's happening here. Peace, yes, but not peace between all parties, not perfect peace, and not a peace that's promised to endure to eternity. It's a memorandum of understanding, friends. Like, let's be sober about what it is. And then I think it's always incumbent upon us as believers in Jesus to say, it's also not perfect peace. It's not the peace that surpasses all understanding. This is a piecemeal peace because this is not a Jesus peace. Like, let's be really, really clear. We're going to celebrate the end of a hot war for sure. We're also going to be clear and sober-minded about what this deal is not. This deal does not liberate the Iranian people from the oppression of a Shiite Islamist theocratic regime that is set on doing all kinds of evil. It's just not. It's not that kind of peace. So whatever the deal finally yields, it's not going to bind the mullahs from exporting terrorism to the rest of the world or hanging dissidents or stoning women or imprisoning Christians or financing proxies to carry out mayhem around the world. Like, this peace deal is great, but it is a piecemeal peace deal. I'm grateful for what it is, but I'm also like a cautious realist. So, let there be peace on earth, indeed. But let us remember that peace, real peace, begins and centers on and ends with Jesus. And in this peace deal, I'm pretty sure, like, he's nowhere to be seen. Next up, we're going to do the Monday mailbag. I got a question about spiritual warfare. We will take that up next. 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
0: Hey, a really good question on the text line from Brooks. He asked, so now that there's, quote, peace, did we accomplish what we set out to do with Iran? Two thoughts on that. If we get, which get has lots of definitions, but if we get all their enriched uranium, if we functionally set their nuclear ambitions back significantly, then yes, mission accomplished. I also think we have significantly destabilized the regime, providing at least some window of opportunity for the people of Iran to, should they be so inclined, and should God lift up internal leadership to do so, you know, there is the possibility of a real change. But that's going to come at a real cost internally inside Iran. Because we would be talking there about regime change, and that's going to require the people of Iran in much the same way that 250 years ago, people here in what we now call the United States of America made the ultimate sacrifice in order to bring about a different kind of governance. And so if they want a different kind of governance, it's going to come at a very high cost to them. But I do think that what we have done is softened the soil, should they want to and be so inclined to make that kind of sacrifice to bring about a different reality in their own country. So good question, Brooks. Text line is open, 877-933-2484. Here, I got a question on the text line, actually, a couple of weeks back about spiritual warfare. We had a guest that made reference to it. I tried to dig around in it a little bit. And this listener was still very confused. And so there you go. So the question was about spiritual warfare, where it happens, how it happens. And so there's no way for me to, I mean, books have been written on this subject. So let me just give one tiny little facet of a multifaceted conversation here about spiritual warfare. Spiritual warfare is real. Like, we live in a universe that's, you know, not all the here and now. It is a universe that is dynamically populated with spiritual forces. And you can see evidence of it throughout the scriptures every time you see an angel show up, right? Like, that is the spiritual world breaking forth into our everyday reality. You think about the way the angel came and visited Mary, like, right? That's an inbreaking. That's a stepping between dimensions there, between the spiritual and the natural. And so that would be an evidence of that. We see angels tending to Jesus in the wilderness, like, right? There is evidence throughout the scriptures of the spiritual realm. And so the devil is a part of that for sure. And the devil is, or Satan, or the enemy of God. You'll see this being referred to in many ways in scripture and more casually in the culture here and now as well. But there are a third of the angelic host that fell when the devil thought, as an angel of light, he would set himself up as an alternative to God. right? That you could bow down to the devil, that you could bow down to Satan instead of to God. And so scripture acknowledges that the enemy is active and has tactics, is prowling around looking for a way into your life. That would be the way Peter describes it. In John 10:10, Jesus describes the enemy as a thief who comes only to steal and kill and destroy. Those would be the tactics of the enemy. And Jesus alternatively has come that you might have life and have it to the full. And so I think when we talk about spiritual warfare and we talk about how you engage in it, Ephesians chapter 6 is really good equipping on spiritual warfare. So read Ephesians chapter 6 for sure. But then also think about the tactics of the enemy. Like, you can develop some healthy defenses against the tactics of the enemy. A little bit like, you know, having a game plan when you, let's say you're going to play a football game. You're going to have a game plan, right? You're going to have the way the offense is going to move forward down the field and score points, but the defense is also going to have a plan. Your defense is actually going to be well organized. So spiritual warfare in your personal life is a little bit like having a defensive game plan and thinking through, okay, if you were the enemy, how would you take you out? If you were the other team on the field, let's say, you know, how would you come in opposition to you? And we've talked about this before, but I always think it's helpful to like rehearse some of the tactics of the enemy. And one of those is deception. And the way that you guard yourself against being deceived, against deception, is that you know the truth, because the truth will set you free. Well, where do you find the truth? Well, you find the truth in the Word of God. You find the truth in the person of Jesus. You speak the truth. You ask direct questions. This is how you guard yourself against the deception of the enemy. How about distortion? Well, distortion is certainly a tactic of the enemy. You know, that it's just right there next to the truth, but it's not the truth, the whole truth and nothing but the truth, so help you God. And so in order to have a healthy defense against distortion, first of all, you want to have God's perspective on things. You want to have the eyes of Christ. You want to have the mind of Christ, and you want to have accountability and community. Hey, am I seeing this right? You want to have other Christians that you are walking with so that you'll know whether or not you're stepping one step off the path that is the way and the truth and the life. The path of destruction, man, it is easy to find. And it's just one step, one degree off of the narrow way. How about discouragement? The enemy loves using discouragement. And I will say that discouragement is most easily combated with light. Just let the light of Christ flood in on whatever it is that is discouraging you. Open the windows, let the light come in, let a fresh wind of the Spirit blow. Like, allow God to encourage you to turn on the light wherever there's darkness. The enemy likes to diminish God's goodness or greatness. To counteract that, you would simply recite the Word of God, sing hymns, songs, and spiritual songs. Like, do not allow God's goodness and greatness to be diminished. Distraction is another tool or tactic of the enemy. And so asking God to refocus us and keep us focused and eliminate distraction. And sometimes that just is going to mean putting your phone away. Disease would be another, division, delay, death. So which one of those does, or there's a million others, but which one of those does the enemy use because he knows it works on you? What does the enemy know works on you? If you were the devil, which of those would you use to take you out? And then how today are you going to guard against that? C.S. Lewis once said, there is no neutral ground. Every square inch, every minute is claimed by God and counterclaimed by the enemy. And so, I don't know if you've walked through the woods recently, but walking through the woods where I live, you got to carry a stick. And you can never put down your stick. Why not? Because the spider is always weaving new webs. So hold your stick in your hand today, because the enemy, he's on the prowl. Our friend Daniel Bennett is going to join us next. He is a professor of politics at John Brown University. We're going to talk about some of the headlines of the day and bring the mind of Christ to bear. 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
17: This is Max Lucado. Prayer really is simple. Resist the urge to complicate it. Don't take pride in well-crafted prayers. Don't apologize for incoherent prayers. No games, no cover-up, just be honest. Honest to God. Climb into His lap. Tell Him everything that's on your heart, or tell Him nothing at all. Just lift your heart to heaven and declare, Father, Daddy. Stress, fear, guilt, grief, demands on all sides. All we can summon is a plaintive, Oh Father. If so, that's enough. Your Heavenly Father will wrap you in His arms. Here's my challenge for you. Every day for 4 weeks, pray 4 minutes. Then get ready to connect with God like never before. This is Max Lucado.
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0: Tis the season for Supreme Court rulings to come down, and so our friend Daniel Bennett is joining us, and one of the things that we will talk about is a recent ruling by the Supreme Court of the United States. Daniel, welcome back to The Reconnect.
20: Thanks, Carmen.
0: So, read us in on the Supreme Court ruling in relationship to a capital punishment case out of Alabama.
20: Alabama had been preparing to execute an inmate who was convicted in 1998 for double homicide. And the method for this capital punishment is what is the primary issue that the Supreme Court was dealing with. And it's interesting because the Supreme Court, for those of your listeners who follow it, will sometimes issue opinions that are, you know, 50 or even 100 pages of legal reasoning and rationale about contentious constitutional or statutory issues. In this case, the state of Alabama had asked the Supreme Court to essentially approve its revised method of execution for this inmate, which is to flood a chamber with nitrogen gas, or flood basically suffocate this inmate using nitrogen gas. And the Supreme Court denied the state of Alabama the ability to do this. Now, what it didn't say in the ruling is that Alabama can never use nitrogen gas as a method of execution. It was a very procedural opinion. And by opinion, I mean literally a two-sentence order, basically allowing the legal process to play out below. And it's a really good reminder that the Supreme Court is probably more often than not an umpire of sorts on these contentious legal questions rather than handing down these decisions from on high. So the case will continue in Alabama. It's not the end of the story, but it is a healthy reminder that the state does not always get to carte blanche, do whatever it wants to do with these convicted inmates.
0: I think every time we have any sort of capital punishment case, you know, on the national scale and anywhere, it gives us an opportunity to reflect on capital punishment from a Christian worldview. Yeah. And Christians are not all on the same page in terms of perspectives on capital punishment. How do you approach it?
20: Yeah, I think this is a great example. Jonathan Lehman wrote a book, How the Nations Rage, several years ago now. But in the book, he distinguishes between straight line and jagged line issues, where the Bible is extremely clear on particular questions. And then other questions, we

0: punishment, executing a prisoner. But at the same time, I can 100% understand why some Christians come to a different conclusion on that particular question. And I certainly wouldn't doubt the convictions of that person. I think for me, as a generally small government person, the government wielding that kind of power makes me uncomfortable. And so I think that actually plays a larger role than some larger, I guess, influence of my faith on that particular question.
1: I think that's actually a really helpful way of talking about it. I also, when this topic comes up, I almost always start with a question to the person who wants to talk about it. And I'll say, okay, I just need to know, like, is this personal for you? Like,
0: yeah.
1: How, because I just recognize that there are some people who are very close to this issue because right. of something they have lived through in their family. And so I generally start there because I want to know how personal this is before I start down a, you know, oh, well, there's a sanctity of life view and there's a, you know, redemptive view and there's a retribution view. Like I, you know, before I sort of walk down the jagged line, because I do think that's a good way of describing it. I also want to know, like, is this personal for you? So thank you for walking around with us in that. Okay, for folks who are paying attention to headline news out of Washington, it's possible that they have heard of FISA, and it's also possible that they know that FISA has lapsed. What?
0: Yeah.
1: What is FISA, and where right. are we? I mean, we could be at a different place today than we were when I thought we were going to talk about this last week.
0: Right. So FISA stands for, it's an acronym. Washington, D.C. loves acronyms, but it's the Foreign Intelligence Surveillance Act. And this was an act passed by Congress decades ago that permits the government to engage in certain forms of intelligence gathering and observation or spycraft when it comes to foreign communications. And this could also include foreign communications into the United States, potentially involving people who, potentially involving citizens of the United States, if these communications, you know, came from other countries. Mm-hmm. And so, you know, certainly that FISA went back, or rather, kind of garnered a new sort of skepticism or support in the aftermath of the 9/11 attacks. When the government was asking in the aftermath of the Patriot Act to engage in a lot more surveillance and eavesdropping and wiretapping and these sorts of things. But civil libertarians, including both Democrats and Republicans, have remained skeptical of FISA, saying the government has abused its power in surveilling certain people over the last several decades. So that's kind of a general overview on this. How the process works is pretty straightforward. The government will go to a court and say, we have evidence of X. We're seeking essentially a warrant to surveil these people or tap into these phone conversations. And the judges will either approve or reject the warrant. What's tricky here is, for those of your listeners who follow the legal process, the courts are almost always open, in that we can kind of observe what the courts are doing. That's kind of a central tenet of our judicial system. The FISA courts, because of the sensitivity of the issues, are secret. And so the judges who are issuing these rulings are doing so with the government in secret. And the other thing is, the people who are on the other side of these warrants don't have an opportunity, obviously, to present evidence of their innocence or that they shouldn't be surveilled. Mm-hmm. And so that's the controversial part of this. Now, these judges are not exclusively FISA judges. These are federal court judges who have been confirmed in other positions who kind of rotate on and off the FISA courts. So they're not exclusively FISA judges. But anyway, that's kind of the long-winded approach here. There's still controversy. It has to be renewed every once in a while. And that's the current controversy. Because both Democrats and Republicans, including senators like Rand Paul in Kentucky, have been skeptical of FISA in going kind of above and beyond its congressional purview. And that's where we find ourselves today.
1: So for the average person, I mean, this is one of those headlines that it consumes a lot of oxygen among the people who are talking about it. But for the average person, like, I'm concerned about my civil liberties, but I sort of just think the government

0: is already listening. I mean, not that I'm very interesting, but like, I just assume that they know what's in my bank account and how it got there. And they know, like, I don't, maybe I'm not guarded. Maybe I'm not feeling sufficiently defensive about guarding all of that, but I just sort of live as if it's all open information anyway. Now
1: we're kind of an open book as a society in so many ways. And certainly for listeners out there, you know, 99.9998% of listeners, you know, will certainly never be affected by a FISA court ruling. You know, 99.9% of listeners either have never heard of FISA or certainly don't have an opinion strongly one way or another on FISA. I do think it's helpful that there is a debate about this. Where you have members of both political parties, you know, some more progressive, some certainly more conservative, who are saying, let's pause for a moment and think about whether we want the government to have these sorts of surveillance powers. And I'm like you, Carmen, I just kind of assume the government knows what I'm doing at all times with social media, cell phone technology, et cetera. But it is a helpful reminder that we, the people, at least in our congressional constitutional system, have this type of oversight and checking power on the government. And so I'm like you in that way, but I think the debate is helpful.
0: All right, we're going to continue our conversation with Daniel Bennett here in just a moment. And we're going to take up a story that's asking a question about whether or not smartphones, your iPhone, might be partially to blame for the low and lowering birth rate. And then we're also going to talk about why babies actually matter from a Christian worldview. That's up next here on The Reconnect.
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0: Since 2007, the birth rate in the United States has fallen 22%. That is a big deal. But why is that happening? Daniel Bennett is here with us, and we're going to look at least two things that have happened simultaneously. The U.S. birth rate dropping 22% and the smartphone, which also emerged in 2007. So these two things at least happened simultaneously. Whether or not one caused the other is probably a source of longer conversation. Daniel, what are people making of the emergence of the smartphone as possibly, I don't know, to blame for the decline in U.S. birth rates?
1: So as a college professor, I love this question, not only because I'm self-interested in making sure there are enough young people to fill my classes, but also it speaks to some serious concerns long-term for the health of a vibrant civil and political society. In any event, This economist at Middlebury College in Vermont asked the question, you know, we typically ascribe the declining birth rate in the late 2000s, early 2010s to the aftermath of the Great Recession, where people essentially just consciously chose, you know, we're not going to have children during this period of time. What this economist proposes in a paper that was recently published, it garnered a lot of attention, is that actually it was the ubiquitous spread of the iPhone and smartphones, which were released around the same time, that basically discouraged people from in-person relationships, or even more starkly, spread a lot more easily, you know, frankly, Carmen, sexual gratification, or what we perceive to be sexual gratification.
0: You mean via like porn?
1: Porn on your iPhone, right? Mm. And we could have a long conversation about, you know, going back to the 60s and 70s, if you wanted pornography, it was video cassettes, it was theaters you had to physically go to. Now it's in your home, right? We know this as parents, as observers, mm-hmm. we know that this mm-hmm. is the case. And so this paper argues that basically that not only are people having fewer children, they're also just engaging in those social and sexual activities far less than they used to. And this has raised a lot of interesting conversations. You mentioned, is one causing the other? Declining birth rate, smartphones. Social scientists like to use a big word, endogeneity. What is causing what exactly? And sometimes these
0: how do you spell that?
1: E-N-D-O-G-E-N-E-I-T-Y. Endogeneity.
0: Okay, friends, the word of the day is endogeneity. One thing causing another. Go ahead.
1: And it's another way to think about it is the chicken and the egg problem, right? How do we know what is causing what? And this is a great example of this, right? Is the smartphone responsible for falling birth rates? Or another way to think about it is falling birth rates essentially happening at the same time as the rise of the smartphone? Because of, say, comfortable standards of living, increasing technology in other ways, post-industrial materialist societies that are just becoming more and more economically vibrant. And so is that what's causing falling birth rates? Not necessarily the smartphones. So it's a great conversation to be having. But I do think even if the paper, regardless of whether the paper, you know, is 100% right that smartphones cause declining birth rates, it ought to awaken Christians and help us try to have these conversations and internal even thoughts about what are we valuing in our personal lives or you know, much more than that, our communities and societies. What are we leaning into and what should we be valuing moving forward?
0: So, people are not having babies.
1: Right.
0: So this would be the people are not getting pregnant conversation, right? That would be they would be arguing that people are not having babies because people are not getting pregnant. There is, of course, a second conversation to have, and it is people are not having babies because people who are getting pregnant are having abortions. And I know that's not dealt with in this, but I think that when I'm having conversations with people who, I mean, I was recently in the midst of a conversation where two very liberal women were lamenting the closure or the consolidation of elementary schools in their community. And I just looked at them and I'm like, okay, you know why that's happening, right? Like, you know why that's happening. It's not that we've just eliminated 60 million people from the U.S. population. We've also eliminated the subsequent generations that those people would have produced. And we're now far enough along in this 50 years of aborting people that, you know, we would have had not just one generation, but now two. Like, so you guys can't lament the closure of elementary schools and be all excited about abortion. Like those two, you can't do those two things at the same time.
1: So there's certainly a compounding effect. What you're talking about is babies.
0: Yes, it's like interest.
1: People who were not born as a result of abortion in the 70s and 80s, they are not alive to have families of their own now. And so those kids are also missing. So
0: that's
1: exactly you're right about this.
0: Yeah. So I just, you know, I say that to say that there are ways for Christians to engage in conversations in the culture today, by bringing forward things that may not initially appear in an article in relationship to something. So yes, people are not having babies because people are not having sex. The pornification of the culture is huge. And the iPhone or the smartphone has certainly, in no question, amplified that. But there is a second part of the conversation as to why people aren't having babies. And it's because they are getting pregnant and then those babies are being aborted. So I just think from a Christian worldview, we can have both of those conversations at the same time. Daniel, as always, so wonderful to talk with you. Thank you for being with us today on The Reconnect.
1: Thanks, Carmen.
0: Yeah, absolutely. Daniel Bennett, author of Uneasy Citizenship, the book and the blog. On Substack, Embracing the Tension in Faith and Politics. We've got another hour of The Reconnect up next. We are going to talk about all of the victories from this past weekend. We're going to turn to the sports page as we bring the mind of Christ to bear on the headline news of the day. And we're going to talk about what a lot of people went to watch this weekend, which was a Steven Spielberg film called Disclosure Day. Derek Warfel is going to be here to join us, and we're going to talk about UFOs and God. Yeah, see, that is a reason to stay tuned. Denise Schick will also join us for a conversation about grace and truth, navigating faith-based LGBT conversations with youth. It is, quote-unquote, Pride Month. My husband was asking about that yesterday. He's like, why are we doing Pride Month? And I said, well, we're not doing Pride Month. I mean, you know, other people might be doing Pride Month, but it does lead to a conversation about how we can engage with families in our communities, people in our Sunday school classes who are dealing with this in their own families. And so how do you respond to, quote, Pride Month? And how do you engage in conversations with parents of LGBTQ identified kids as they approach and try to handle those conversations as well? So all of that in the next hour of The Reconnect.

0: Like a loving parent, God is always delighted to hear from you, no matter what's going on in your life. 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
2: Open the Bible with Colin Smith.
3: What was it like for a prophet to receive the word of God? Well, the Apostle Peter says no prophecy was ever produced by the will of man, but men spoke from God as they were carried along by the Holy Spirit. When Paul was taken by ship as a prisoner to Rome, Luke records that a tempestuous wind struck down from the land and we were all driven along. Now that word, driven along, is the same word that Peter used for the prophets being carried along by the Holy Spirit. The direction of the boat was controlled by the wind, the message of the prophets was controlled by the Spirit. When you open the Bible, you are reading the Word of God, and you can trust all that God says.
2: Is there someone in your life who needs to know the God of the Bible and might be open to take a journey through the Bible with you? Invite them to openthebible.org.
4: I believe that someday we're going to get to heaven and for the briefest moment realize that we were far more sinful than we ever imagined and far more loved than we ever could have imagined. I'm Susie Larson with another Grow and Go moment, helping you to discover and enjoy what God wants to do in and through you. In the book of Lamentations, chapter 3, verses 22 to 23, we read this. The faithful love of the Lord never ends. His mercies never cease. Great is his faithfulness. His mercies begin afresh each morning. Our sin would consume us, if not for the mercies of God. Our enemy would devour us, if not for the mercies of God. Our troubles would swallow us whole, if not for the mercies of God. Jeremiah looked at a nation and a people in ruins, a consequence of their blatant sin and disregard for God. He was tempted to be overrun by the destruction before him, but then he called to mind the mercies of God. He dared to remember the inexhaustible love of God. He thought about God's unexplainable compassion. And do you know what rose up within him? Hope. Because God's heart beats so compassionately for us, our trials will not have the last say in our lives. Though the enemy levels his attack against us, he will not finish us off. Though God disciplines us when we need it, and we sometimes endure consequences for our own destructive choices, God doesn't leave us there. His mercy draws us out, draws us near, and makes us new again. Oh, the mercies of God. His mercies are in motion even now. He is the God of compassion. So I pray that you'll be as kind to yourself as he is to you. I'm Susie Larson with another Grow and Go moment. For more resources, go to growandgotoday.com.
5: 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Everything is naked and exposed before his eyes. And he is the one to whom we are accountable. 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

0: I want to sing a little Victory in Jesus. That would be my that would be my sports page roundup. Like Victory in Jesus. I'm Carmen LeBurge, listening to Hour 2 of The Reconnect. We're going to turn to the sports page as we seek to bring the mind of Christ to bear on all that's going on in the world. And so, over the weekend, I mean, so much happening on the sports scene right now. The New York Knicks, also known as the Knickerbockers. I mean, you know, there's a little tidbit for you that you may not have known. The New York Knickerbockers, also known as the Knicks, they are the NBA champs. They beat the Spurs 94-90 in Game 5 on Saturday night. Let's see. And then, well, if you read the headline news on Sunday morning out of New York, the cops basically said, and then all hell broke loose. Like, so anytime hell makes it into the headlines, you know me, I'm going to be like, let's pull that forward. Let's talk about that. What does it look like for all hell to break loose on the streets of New York following the victory of the Knicks over the Spurs? So 63 people were arrested as, quote, celebrations turned riotous. I mean, a teenager was shot. School buses that had been transporting World Cup fans were torched. So why do people do that? Like, why can't you? This is why we can't have nice things. Well, what provokes a group of people who are celebrating the victory of their team over another team? Why do they do that? Probably spend a lot of time talking about that. Maybe that's a good topic for Nick Pitts tomorrow. He's a good thinker on those kinds of things. Meanwhile, over on the ice, the Stanley Cup has also been awarded. The Carolina Hurricanes stormed past the Vegas Golden Knights in a 3-0 victory yesterday, hoisting their first Stanley Cup since 2006. I initially read that as hosting their first Stanley Cup. And then I was like, but they apparently won it in 2006. So it's the first one in 20 years. Let's see what else is going on. Oh, yes. Team USA won their first game in the FIFA World Cup. Yesterday was Flag Day. The president turned 80, so happy birthday, Mr. President. And there was the first ever UFC cage fight at the White House. Let me just go ahead and tell you, I just hope it was the first and last. I just hope it never happens again. Yes, about some 4,000 spectators gathered on the South Lawn, but tens of thousands of others gathered on the Ellipse. This was a privately funded $60 million temporary arena called The Claw. It was a carded cage fight, which means certain people were invited to participate. What is going on here? I don't mind telling you, this is the devolution of the American culture. What drives us toward this kind of emotionally hyped, bloodthirsty. I know my bias is showing. I think you could make real parallels to what took place in the Roman Colosseum. Although UFC fans would be quick to point out, you know, all of the differences. It's not a fight to the actual death. You know, they've got to have health checks. There's all kinds of, you know, referees involved. I'm just going to say that since the days of the Tower of Babel, we've been looking for ways to define our people over and against some other people, and then ways to fight each other. And yes, you could call it competitive sport, but when you're talking about these high contact combative spectator sports, you're talking about something primal in an animalistic way. This is not the best of the human spirit. This is not growing up in every way into Christ, who is the head. I mean, I didn't just ask you, would Jesus sit and watch that? Would Jesus sit and watch one image bearer of the living God do what they do in cage fighting to each other? Just ask yourself that. And then if you are a person in Christ, and you are watching it and Jesus wouldn't be watching it, why are you watching that? So I don't mind telling you, I personally find the entire enterprise degrading and dehumanizing. I am certain, I am absolutely certain, like you are not going to be able to come up with some reason where you're going to say, oh no, that was the absolute best way I could have spent my time. And that was the best way that the president of the United States could have spent his birthday. And that is the best way that hundreds of millions of dollars could have been invested yesterday. Yes, the text line is open. If you want to try to make an argument, you want to make a different case, text line's open. 877-933-2484. For me, I'm going to take my victory in Jesus, who was wounded for our transgressions and crushed for our iniquities. Upon him was laid the penalty that is due us all. I don't need to watch two people try to beat themselves to death. So, what did you watch over the weekend? Did you watch the UFC, quote, Freedom 250 card at the White House? Maybe you watched the Knicks beat the Spurs. Maybe you watched the Stanley Cup finals. Maybe you watched Team USA or some other FIFA World Cup game. Maybe you watched the NCAA Men's College World Series or Major League Baseball or Little League Baseball. Maybe you were watching golf or tennis or NASCAR or Formula One racing. There was a lot of, quote, competitive sport to watch this weekend. And then, of course, there was the option of going to the movies. What did you watch this weekend? Jim and I went to see Disclosure Day. No spoilers. I'm not going to spoil the movie for you if you haven't seen it yet, but I am going to discuss it. So whether you've seen it or not, the conversation is worth preparing for. First of all, something called Disclosure Day is obviously about the revelation of a truth. And so you don't even have to go any further than that as a Christian. What do you know is the revelation of the truth, right? You could engage in a conversation about Disclosure Day in terms of how God has disclosed himself and everything that is necessary for salvation. So do you consider the prospect of alien life as a threat to scriptural authority? Or do you find it like an awe-inspiring confirmation of God's limitless reign? And if you've not yet thought about it, today's the day to start thinking about it. Derek Warfel is going to join us next. His book and ultimately his documentary, UFOs and God. That's up next. You're on The Reconnect.
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0: What do you know about God, and therefore, what do you know about the universe and everything in it? UFOs and God, revealing deception and truth behind the supernatural invisible war, is a forthcoming book and ultimately a movie. The author is Derek Warfel. He joins us now. Derek, welcome to The Reconnect.
7: Well, thank you very much for having me. I just realized something's not right with my sound here. Can you hear me?
0: Yeah, we can hear you great. Thank you so much.
7: Good.
0: So
7: good.
0: You are a filmmaker, like, right?
7: Yeah.
0: So you've got the printed word. You've got the stories that engage us in this generation. We've got what's happening on the big and the small screen. There's a lot of power in seeing it. Talk with us just about the phenomenon maybe that we're dealing with in terms of the Spielberg release of the film Disclosure Day, but then also all of this research that you've been doing on UFOs and God.
7: I see that your show is very heavily geared towards Christians, and so I like that because I'm a believer. I've been one a long time, and that's what got me involved in this. I mean, back in the 1980s, I just thought this was just all bunk. But as I started studying the whole issue of UFOs and abductions and things like that, I just realized there are far too many, credible witnesses and events to just write it off. And I didn't have a place for that in my Christian beliefs. Mm-hmm. And I picked up a book by John Ankerberg, which was excellent. And I just, as soon as I read it, I go, of course, this answers everything. I mean, these are the same spiritual beings that have been around ever since the Garden of Eden, who have been designing to tempt us and deceive us and take us away from God. This thing with UFOs and flying saucers is just the latest coat of paint on an old deception, the deception that's been around from the ancient Near Eastern gods to the ancient Egyptian gods to the Arabic jinn to the demons in Jesus' day to the poltergeists and ghosts, everything supernatural designed to distract us. And the fact that they're coming in UFOs or they're doing these abductions is just another trick that they've been doing for years. And the thing about the film that a friend of mine, as a director, said is very dangerous is it implies that there's no danger with these beings. I mean, if they are in fact demonic, there's a great amount of danger to these beings. And they're just trying to deceive us. It's interesting that even Jacques Vallée, who's a secular investigator of this, probably one of the most prominent ones, has said they're trying to engineer a belief that they're from another galaxy. He says, but no, they're from another dimension. And that's what we as Christians believe. They're spiritual beings from another dimension that God created a whole angelic realm, and some of them turned against God and rebelled against him. And ever since, they have been fighting against God. But since they can't attack God directly, they attack us. And the film Disclosure Day implies that these beings present no problem or no harm to us, which is just a flat-out lie.
0: So we're going to attempt to not have a lot of spoilers in our conversation, but I will say, if you've not seen Disclosure Day and you're planning to, it's possible that we're going to say something in this conversation that is a bit of a spoiler. However, if you've watched or listened to Steven Spielberg's interview on CBS, or if you've read anything that's already out there, you probably, I mean, if you've watched the trailer, then you know that there are statements that are made that are expressly religious in nature. You already know that the film is designed to provoke people of faith. I mean, all of that is in there. One of the main characters in the movie, and this is in the trailer, declare, like, people have a right to know the truth. Well, that is absolutely yes and amen. People do have a right to know the truth, but what is truth? There's a declaration at the end of the film, you are not alone. This is also true. Derek, as I was considering this, like, I was thinking about, like, back to the X-Files, the declaration that the truth is out there, right?
7: Mm-hmm.
0: So
7: mm-hmm.
0: People are seeking truth, but there's also then this wide open door for deception. But I feel like there's an invitation in all of this for Christians. Like, we know the truth. Like, we can press in.
7: Yeah, absolutely. The thing is, there's a line, Ancient Aliens has been on for 20 years now. It's a TV series on History Channel. And every week they almost say, we're not alone, we've never been alone. And I agree 100%, but they're not the beings you think they are. And there's good reasons why. you look at what they do. In the film UFOs, in the film Disclosure Day, it seems the only people who are getting hurt in this are the aliens themselves, that human beings supposedly at one point in 1973 tortured aliens. However, our film and my documentary, my book, basically documents dozens of cases where, in fact, the exact opposite is true, that people who are taken and abducted, or people who see these UFOs, have lasting physical effects. And if they're really friendly, you know, friendly angels, that's not what happens with God's holy angels. It's what happens with the fallen evil angels. And, you know, so the bottom line is, and the film, basically, there's one line in the film where they say, they repeat it several times, is don't be afraid of what you don't know. Now, is that a good idea for any part of life? If you go to a car dealership and you don't know the dealer, you don't know the salesman, you don't know the car, you shouldn't be the least bit concerned about what you don't know. Just accept whatever they say. Is that what you say? Or the same thing with aliens. You know, don't be afraid of what you don't know. You don't know who they are, where they're from, what they want, what they're doing, what their past is, but don't be afraid. You know, I mean, you should always be concerned when you're going into a situation where you don't know what's going on. And you can see there's how can I say, there's so many things in this film, if I had an hour I could go into, that you just see that they're dangerous. And I think that, you know, they kind of whitewash it. That's, you know, I if I could ask Steven Spielberg a question, I would ask him, have you ever met one of these beings when you were a child?
0: No, he says he says in that CBS interview that he says something like, I mean, I feel like the aliens should come talk to me because I'm their, like, I'm a great friend or an advocate or something like that. But then he says, but I've never had an encounter.
7: Okay, well, maybe. I've heard
0: he's indirectly opened the door. He like has a wide open door.
7: You know, I've heard indirectly that, you know, supposedly he had a childhood friend. Of course, that doesn't mean he met an alien, but you know, the whole thing with E.T., it just feels like, you know, in our film, there's a lady who's we interview, and she said when she was young, she was abducted. And she's outside her house, she's walking, and there's someone holding her hand. And the being holding her hand says, I'm your sister. And she looks up and it's this gray alien. She says, no, you're not my sister. And it says, yes, I am your sister. Because a lot of these quote unquote abduction accounts seem to happen to the most vulnerable, when a child is young. And even in the film, you have this little girl lying in bed and she's singing, someday my prince will come. Okay. It's kind of odd. And who comes? The aliens, you know, I mean, it's like they're not the prince. I mean, you know, to awaken her to a new life. There's just a lot of things in the film that are very dangerous. And why, as a Christian, I should say this. Why do I say that? Well, from people who have had contact with these beings telepathically or whatever, this is what they teach. They teach that God is not a personal being. It's just a God force. And if it's just a God force, he can't be sinned against. And if he can't be sinned against, there's no judgment day. And therefore, there's no need for a savior like Jesus. He's just an ascended guru. So the process in life is just reincarnation. It's not forgiveness of sins and eternal life. I mean, this is what they teach. And I documented in the book quotes from people who've had contact, quotes from UFO cults, what they believe. I mean, this is totally anti-Christian. And Christians need to be aware of this. And that's why I wrote the book, because I'm afraid that all this really clever publicity is going to make them think, oh, this is cool. These guys have spacecrafts we don't have. They can travel at 10 to 20 times faster than we can with our best jets. You know, they must have a technology that's 1,000 years advanced from ours. Why do we need these old tales of Jesus 2,000 years ago? These guys are current. These guys are the future. You know, I mean, to me, this is just a huge deception.
0: Mm-hmm. We're going to continue our conversation with Derek Warfel here in just a moment. He's the author of UFOs and God. It's also a forthcoming documentary. We're happy to send you the direct link on the text line, 877-933-2484. Yeah, the word deception is big. So we're just going to continue to plumb the depths of this in just a moment. 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
0: What is an empath? And when a person is described as an empath, what does that mean? One of the main characters, well, actually, I suppose both of the main characters in Disclosure Day are described as empaths. And if you ask AI, are these people possessed of some kind of alien spirit? AI is going to tell you, no, they're not possessed. They are serving as conduits. They have been implanted with latent cognitive talent by, quote, benevolent gray aliens. Yeah. So it sure looks like possession when you're watching the film. I'm just going to just go ahead and tell you that might be a bit of a spoiler. We are talking with author, theologian, filmmaker, Derek Warfel about his book and forthcoming documentary, UFOs and God. And we are, as a part of that conversation, absolutely looking at Disclosure Day, Steven Spielberg's new, I don't know if it's a blockbuster or not. 7 million people went over the weekend. I don't know if that makes it a blockbuster. So I will say, by my own experience, it's not worth spending your money on to see it on the big screen. There's nothing big screen about it. Derek may say it's not worth spending your money on at all.
7: Well, anything, you know, from Hollywood, and I've been involved in it for 40 years, you've got to be a little bit suspicious of. They're coming from a different worldview than we as Christians are. If in fact these aliens are truly empathetic, then why do the people who they've contacted lose their families, lose their finances, lose their jobs, lose their sanity? Don't take my word for it. Pick up a book by Jim Sparks, who has been abducted probably more than anyone else and is recognized in the UFO community. And you can see his life is just, or Whitley Strieber, or I forget the guy's name who was abducted and gone for 5 days. I mean, they're not, you know, to a certain extent, they fall into, what can I say, Stockholm syndrome, where they, you know, even though they're abused, they somehow are less things. But even people who've seen UFOs, and there's, I give examples of this, have headaches, fevers, nosebleed, palpitations, nightmares, brain problems, perceived loss of memory, intense fear, nausea, vomiting, disorientation. If these are empaths, boy, they're not very empathetic. You know, but of course, in the film, they can make this leading lady very empathetic because that's what you do in films. You don't want your lead hero to be unsympathetic. But the point is, that's exactly the opposite of what these beings do. Mm-hmm. You know, and so to say that, it's like the guards in the Nazi concentration camp telling the inmates there, says, you know, This is the solution. Work makes you free. Well, that's crazy. And certainly the lady in the film, I mean, there's characters in the film say, I'm doing this and I don't know why. Or she says, I'm a passenger.
0: There's clear language in the film that, I mean, if I were, as you said, like if I had a whole hour to talk about this, like I would absolutely plumb the conversation or the depths of spiritual possession, astral projection. Like there's all kinds of stuff going on in this movie that we as Christians ought to be able to point to and say, this is not aligned with the way that God has revealed in Jesus Christ that the universe works according to his will. There is something going on here for sure. And we have a lot of examples of it in the Bible if we're willing to look. And so that's one of the things I really appreciate about what you've done. Go ahead.
7: Let me give you just two very quick examples. I don't have much time of who these beings are. People who want to communicate with them, there's two ways they can communicate. One is transcendental meditation, which is basically an offshoot of Hinduism. And the other is people have used Ouija boards. Does that tell you who these beings are? The second example is people will say, once you've been abducted or been possessed or been a carrier, you can't make it stop. You don't have the will to make it stop. But you know what? There's people who said they have made it stop. And you know what makes it stop? Calling on Jesus' name. I mean, does that tell you who this is? There's one guy who was being raised off his bed and he just didn't want to be involved in this anymore. And he said, Jesus, save me. And immediately he was dropped back on his bed. I mean, does that tell you who these beings are?
0: Well, and that's the, for me, the worst moment in the film. And I don't want to spoil that moment for folks, but there's a moment in the film where it looks like a character's reliance on Jesus is not sufficient to guard absolutely. Her against the efforts of the enemy. So I just think there's so many, we're going to need to have you back. I hope you're going to be willing to come back once more people have seen the film, then it won't be like we're spoiling some of those things, but let's work on that list. Let's work on, here are the things that, you know, as a believer, you ought to be able to point to and lift up in conversation, because most pastors are not going to be talking about this. And so we as Christians need to be. Go ahead.
7: Just one thing on closing is Apostle Paul says, if we, even us, or an angel presents you another gospel, let him be accursed. That's the one test that we have that something is wrong. And Jesus gives the other test. You'll know them by their fruits, and their fruits are terrible. So those are two tests that tell you who these beings are.
0: That's good. The gospel test and the fruit test. I love that. Derek Warfel, thank you so much for being with us today on the Reconnect. I hope you'll come back. The book and the documentary, UFOs and God, Revealing Deception and Truth Behind the Supernatural Invisible War. We'll send you a direct link on the text line, 877-933-2484. Next up, we're going to talk with Denise Schick, Help for Families. The book is Grace and Truth, Navigating Faith-Based LGBT Conversations with Youth. 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
0: Maybe you have noticed it is so-called Pride Month. My husband and I were shopping at Michael's the other day, and he is like, what is all of this? And I said, well, Jim, it's Pride Month. And he's like, at the craft store? Yeah, everywhere. So Denise Schick is here with us. 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
22: Hey, good morning. It's great to be back with you.
0: Yeah, thank you so much. How do you respond to it's, you know, quote unquote, Pride Month? Like, you are engaged with families who are navigating this all the time. And I suspect that during this month, like all of that is just pressed to the fore.
22: It is. It's a reminder for the family members of, in a sense, the group that their loved ones are identifying and embracing as, in a sense, part of their family or their family because they've dismissed their true biological or adoptive parents, the family within.
0: So, Denise, this is personal for you. Maybe for folks who are listening for the first time or have missed a prior conversation that we have had, folks who know you know that your father went through a gender transition during your childhood. And so that personal trauma definitely shapes your engagement on this topic, your passion for it, your understanding of the distinct difference between loving a person and affirming an ideology. So maybe we should start there. Let's talk about how we love a person without affirming an ideology.
22: Yeah, you know, the one of the things that really bother me, Cameron, is that when others will say, well, all you have to do is love them. Mm-hmm. The comment, I realize people, they mean well. But in a sense, as far as being family members hearing that, it can feel like an insult because we never stop loving our loved ones. If anything, we love them more at a deeper level because we understand the deception that they are living and believing in. So when it comes to loving others that identify as LGBT, it's like, okay, the real love, just like God's love, right? It's always there. It's just if the person wants to receive it. But we continue to seek out a relationship when that's available for family mm-hmm. members or, you know, even those in the church. We continue to, invite them to picnics, depending on different situations. We send them birthday cards. It's just continuing in a relationship when that is available to the family members. It's basically where we're not pointing our finger, we're not judging them, saying you're going to go to hell and using that type of a heart. I think that it's very important that we remember the heart of Jesus, and that was to always show love and respect and dignity to each and every human being. We understand that they don't agree with our godly perception, our godly faith that we have, and so we pray for them. If we want to show love for somebody, they can't stop us for praying for them, and that's the honest truth. I'm thinking back to a Pride, June Pride month. Just a couple years ago, I was seeing a chiropractor, and this specific chiropractor worked wonders with my hands. I do a lot of typing, and I have arthritis in the hands. And with his help, he did make me well, but one visit that I showed up at the parking lot, to only discover that he had the LGBT flag. And I was like, what's up with that? And so he and I had a heart-to-heart conversation. Specifically, I asked him, I said, isn't everybody welcomed everywhere? You know, that's one of the things. You are welcome here. I had seen an ad for sports yesterday that said, this sport is for everyone. Well, of course. You know, so sometimes it's the language, the message that's being sent that if you're gay, then the sport isn't for you, or if you're gay, then your family isn't for you.

0: understand that he had a family member that was hurt by others. And so isn't it funny how we all react out of our hurt and who's the bad person, who's the good person? Mm. That's kind of a long way to say that it can be difficult for family members. They're grieving, or they're just hearing the news and they're in the shock. And the reminders everywhere, just like you said with Michael's craft store. I haven't been in our craft store this month, so I've not seen that. But I remember last year with PetSmart. And I'm like, what do pets have to do with LGBT issues? So it is all around us, no matter where you live.
1: No, absolutely. I was had occasion to be out of town recently, and on that Sunday we went to church, and during the worship service we were invited to a reception, which is, you know, that's lovely, like invite the guests to a reception. And when you arrive, you realize it's being hosted by the part of their congregation that is excited about Pride Month. And but now you're there, you're in the room, like you know. And so just saying, like, it's it is all around us. It is it is impossible, I think, in the culture to avoid. And so I appreciate that you equip us for it and you equip us to be engaged. If you're listening right now, we're talking with Denise Schick. The book is Grace and Truth, Navigating Faith-Based LGBT Conversations with Youth. And let me tell you that the book is designed for conversation. These are real life scenarios that our kids find themselves in, our young people find themselves in, we find ourselves in, and it is, these are real life scenarios and then real discussion questions. And so, Denise, let's just, maybe let's just start where the book starts. Let's just start with one person's story and then the discussion questions that, you know, that are here for us. Because I think that the discussion questions are, they're worth their weight in gold. Like, just having the right questions to ask is so powerful.
0: Yeah, this specific, navigating this specific book, this age group, was difficult for me, honestly. I love doing the children's books, and adult books come very easily. But when we're talking about our young people today and the language and how do we meet them where they are, and yet to keep their attention, to have these conversations with the stories, with stories such as Kathy Grace. You know, by bringing in real life situations, here's a person that struggled with gender in this way, with sexuality, and in between interweaving the questions, the follow-up questions for somebody to begin the conversation, it also gives the conclusion of why did Kathy Grace struggle in this way and what were the conclusions that she came to. I honestly think that this book is probably my favorite one. And I've been so excited about it because this is a great book that, even though it was originally designed for Christian schools that were contacting us asking for resources, but this is a resource that a youth group leader can very easily use with his youth group or mom and dad at home and have these honest discussions with their children to give the facts and the truth instead of waiting for them to hear the message from others in school or some other organization where they begin to question.
1: I think that the honesty about this, you know, this individual and others like them, who they have these very real questions about their identity and who they are. And so the discussion questions, if you're just listening right now, the discussion questions for this very first conversation are, you know, do you ever feel as if you can't be the person that you think you really are? And that in our culture would be all kinds of imposter syndrome conversation. How do you handle those feelings? Like, there's really good questions in here that are self-reflective first. And I think that's super helpful. And then how would you answer the question, quote, you can be anything you want to be? Is that true? Or are there limitations on what we can become? I think every single one of us knows that, you know, there are things that we cannot become, and having an honest conversation about that. And then do you or any of your friends struggle with the gender issues that

0: you know, Kathy Grace did. Kathy Grace is the person in view here. How do you interact with those friends? Have you told anybody about your struggles? And what was their response? So getting the conversation going is really what this book is about. Grace and Truth, Navigating Faith-Based LGBT Conversations with Youth. 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
0: What kinds of questions are emerging in the conversations that you're having in your Sunday school class with your neighbors and friends and even colleagues at work, as we have a greater awareness that our kids, our grandkids, the kids of our friends are identifying as LGBT and Q. Denise Schick is here with us. 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Denise, I think that we should talk about like living in the messy middle. We're talking about long-term discipleship. We're not talking about quick arguments or, you know, fixing people. Mm-hmm. Talk about the way that you would like to maybe see churches restructure ministries, youth ministries included, to support families that are walking through genuine identity and gender confusion with their, you know, with their young people.
5: One of the main changes that where I think churches can be a game changer is obviously to address these issues, but let's start addressing them before they're being faced with their 12 and 13 year old students that are now identifying as LGBT. You know, we can come alongside of the family by offering that support ahead of time. When a child's 11 years old, you know, 10, 11 years old is not too young. It was when we were children, but not in today's world. How can you start discussing this and to affirm, learn different ways, help the parents to know how important it is for them to affirm their child as male and female? They can offer, encourage the parents in a marriage retreat or even on a sermon some Sunday on marriage and the importance of respecting each other. That might sound simple to those of us that do respect our spouses, but it is amazing at how children, young people, interpret their parents' marriage and then enters into a personal vow. I don't want to be like mom or I don't want to be like dad. So it leaves a gap. But for churches to really step up on the importance of marriage, affirmation of their children, how their children watch them to see what is a man, what is a godly man, what does it mean to be a woman, what does it mean to be a godly woman, and to have youth material that will help these children to begin to cement their identity, and that their identity is actually found in Christ before Satan taps open that door and cracks it even wider. This book is done in such a non-judgmental way, a loving way. Now, somebody that's of the LGBT may totally disagree with me because it is not affirming of them. But in the language it's used, the way that it is formatted, there is nothing in there that is hateful in any way. We want to come alongside of the youth that might be in those churches that are starting to grapple with this. They're uncertain, or maybe they're in the middle of it. And so it's just continuing to realize this isn't a one-time thing. You have to invest in the relationships of the children, the family, and to be there for them. If the family, the adults come to the pastor and say, this is what we're struggling with, to be able to say, you know, I want to thank you for your honesty, and I realize how difficult this has been for you, to validate the situation that they're in, the worries. If anybody has never ran into this issue, if you can imagine what this would be like when your world comes crashing down. You want people compassionately to come alongside and support you. And as a pastor, to say, you know, we want to support you in whatever that looks like.
0: Yeah.
5: And we can do that as churches, to have support groups that, even if you're not under an umbrella of somebody, you can certainly offer biblical studies. You and I've talked before, and we definitely have some good resources there to begin that. They just need other parents that are going through this, that will support one another through their stories, through their difficulties, and through prayer and discipleship with one another.
0: Yeah, I don't think that we could touch on the compassion point often enough here, the empathy and compassion point. Gender dysphoria is real. The journey is real and really hard. Parents are in pain. Grandparents are in pain. The siblings of individuals who are LGBTQ. The pain.
5: Even the wives, right?
0: It's just
5: the
0: everywhere.
5: Spouses.
0: The pain is everywhere. It's just everywhere. So thank you for being a voice of compassion in the midst of this, for your own lived experience, for bringing your experience forward in psychology and addiction counseling and all of it. So thank you for what you're doing at helpforfamilies.org. Denise, as always, thank you for your willingness to come and talk with us. Thank you for the labor of love that this particular book is. It's called Grace and Truth, Navigating Faith-Based LGBT Conversations with Youth. It's really designed for youth ministries, I would say, but anybody could pick it up and use it. So if you are, if this is an area of interest for you, you'd like to just get started in the conversation, you'd like to learn how to ask better questions, you'd like to work through this on your own or with a group, this is a great resource for doing that. It's a really easy entry point for the conversation. If you've ever wondered, like, what would be a good starter book on this topic? Well, this is a good starter book. Grace and Truth, Navigating Faith-Based LGBT Conversations with Youth. We'll send you the direct link on the text line, as well as a link to helpforfamilies.org. That's the number 4 in the middle. Help, the number 4, families.org. Denise, thank you for being with us again today on The Reconnect.
5: Thank you.
0: Friends, if you, like I do, if you've real friends in real life who have a child who is now a young adult who identifies as the gender that is not the gender of their body, like, these are real conversations that real Christians are not having and we need to be having. We've got to be loving each other, talking compassionately with one another. Yes, absolutely, holding to the truth and not wavering from it. But as we walk in that truth with people who are in real pain, like, we gotta be people of compassion in the midst of that. And so there is help for your family if this is the journey that you are walking. And then for those of us who are walking with families, there's help for us too. And so we're all impacted by transgenderism. We just are. you may not know it, but you're impacted by it. And so this is an invitation into that conversation. As we conclude our time together here on the Reconnect, you know, I just recognize you only get to spend your time once. It's the one non-renewable resource you and I each get to spend each day. So thank you for spending some of your very valuable time with me. I have thoroughly enjoyed our time together. I hope you have as well. Your feedback is always welcome. Text line's always open, 877-933-2484. We talked at the outset of our time together, a couple hours ago now, about the passage in Hebrews chapter 4, verse 4:13. Nothing in all creation is hidden from God. Everything is naked and exposed before his eyes. He is the one to whom we are all accountable. And in that, I just tried to remind you that that's not a threat. It's a promise. God's got his eye on you. God's keeping an eye on you today. God sees you and God loves you. The blessing is an affirmation of that. The Lord bless you and keep you. The Lord make his face to shine upon you and be gracious unto you. The Lord lift up his countenance upon you and give you his peace. Not piecemeal peace, but the real peace, the peace of Christ that surpasses all understanding. Go out there and be a peacemaker and a sower of peace today. Have a great day and God bless.
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8: 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Colossians 3:17 says, "Whatever you do, do everything in the name of the Lord Jesus." 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
9: 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LendingTree's 2026 Buy Now, Pay Later report reveals that nearly half of all users paid late in the past year. Many people wouldn't make ends meet without them. Despite the popularity, more than half of the users regret using the method to make a purchase. Buy Now, Pay Later spends future income on today's desires. These services are convenient and purchases are easily split into smaller payments, often with little or no interest up front. That lowers the barrier to spending, making things feel more affordable than they really are. When spending this way becomes a habit, it crowds out the ability to save. Instead of directing money toward retirement accounts, investments, or emergency funds, dollars are committed to past purchases. Investing allows money to grow over time, but ongoing payments for consumer purchases do the opposite. They limit wealth building and erode long-term financial progress. Because buy now, pay later payments are smaller, consumers take on multiple purchases at once. Over time, those payments stack up and can eventually become unmanageable. Proverbs 22:7 warns that the borrower is servant to the lender. Even short-term debt creates obligation. 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
7: Lord, have mercy on us. 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
12: When the book of Proverbs says, train up a child in the way he should go, and even when he is old, he will not depart from it, that does not mean that good parenting guarantees godly children. It is a proverb, not a promise. It is a proverb, and the proverb describes the normal pattern that prevails in this world. It does not guarantee a particular outcome.
13: Welcome to Open the Bible with Pastor Colin Smith, and today we begin a new series as we take a look at the book of Proverbs. And Colin, right out of the gate, it's good to be reminded that as we get into the Proverbs, we need to remember that what we're looking at are principles, not necessarily promises.
14: Yeah, that's right, Steve. And it's very practical, too. I was just speaking the other day with a father who was really grieving over his son who had moved far away from the things of God. And he said to me, Pastor, I feel like it's my fault. And I said to him, now, you cannot be taking the blame. And here's why. Because if all was well with your son, you wouldn't take the credit. You would say, it's God who has done this and His grace that has given me this marvelous gift. You wouldn't take the credit if all was well. And now you must not take the blame when things are not as you would wish them to be. So it's very important that there are general principles that are taught to us in Scripture. And they're of huge value because they direct the kind of decisions that we're to make. And that's what we're going to look at together in this series. It's a wonderful part of the Scripture and immensely helpful. But you're so right, Steve. We're not looking at particular promises in most of this series. We're looking at principles of wisdom that God has given to us to follow.
13: Well, the series that we're looking at is called Wisdom for Life, and we begin today in the book of Proverbs, chapter 8. So grab a Bible, join us there as we begin our message called Fear. Here is Pastor Colin.
12: Let's begin with a very simple definition. We're talking about wisdom, and wisdom is very simply the skill that you need to put together a successful life. That's what it is. Another way of saying this would be life skills. Wisdom is different from knowledge in the sense that it is clearly possible to amass a very great deal of knowledge, to be absolutely brilliant, and yet not to live wisely, not to have the skills to put a successful life together. And so here in the Scriptures, God is speaking to us about the skills that we need for life, the skills, in other words, that we need for building friendships, raising a family, managing money, developing the ability to talk in a way that builds others up rather than pushing them down, and becoming effective in the particular work that God has given to you to do. All of that and much more is included in what the Bible calls wisdom. Now, the Bible, of course, is full of wisdom. It runs right throughout the scriptures. Our Lord Jesus Christ speaks about a wise and a foolish builder, speaks on one occasion about a rich man who God said was a fool. But there are five books in the Bible that are regularly described as wisdom books because they deal with these great issues of wisdom. They are Job, Psalms, Proverbs that we're looking at over these weeks, Ecclesiastes, and Songs of Solomon. They're referred to as wisdom books because their focus is on what we need in order to put life together. Now, I know that this part of the Bible, or expect that this part of the Bible, may be new or less familiar to some of us at least. And so let me begin to orient us to this new part of the Bible that we're coming to today with three very simple observations. The first of these, the most obvious, I think, is that Proverbs are Proverbs. There you are. Very simple statement, but it's actually very, very important. Always remember that the Proverbs are Proverbs. In other words, they are a collection of wise sayings or Proverbs. And what a proverb is Proverbs describe the normal pattern that prevails in life in this world. Try and settle that phrase in your mind. That's what a proverb is. It describes the pattern that prevails normally in this world. Now, here's why that's important. Always remember, proverbs are not promises. It's a different category. And if you confuse them, then you'll come into difficulties. For example, when the book of Proverbs says, train up a child in the way he should go, and even when he is old, he will not depart from it. That does not mean that good parenting guarantees godly children. It is a proverb, not a promise. It is a proverb, and the proverb describes the normal pattern that prevails in this world. It does not guarantee a particular outcome. And I've had many conversations over the years with folks, particularly in a verse like this. They say, well, now I've read this verse. We've tried to be a good and a godly parent. I can't make any sense of it. And I'm saying, oh, you're taking this to be a promise. You've not understood the difference between a promise and a proverb. It's very, very important. Well, let me give you an example just to press home how important it is that we understand that proverbs are describing for us the normal pattern that prevails in this world. Proverbs 11 and verse 16. A gracious woman gets honor and violent men get riches. Now, how are you going to understand that one? Clearly, this is not telling us that we should all go out and pursue violence in order to get money. No, the Proverbs, what are they? The Proverbs are describing a normal pattern that prevails in this world. And the sad reality is that in this fallen world, as all of us know well, large, massive amounts of money are accumulated by men who do violence. Now, of course, the point of the proverb is this, that even in this fallen world, think about this, even in this fallen world, one gracious woman, notice it's singular, a gracious woman. So a single gracious woman, a woman of grace, who clearly cannot hope to match the strength of a whole gang of violent men, plural. This one gracious woman gets something more valuable than money. She gets honor. So grace that looks so weak in this world actually gets more than violence that looks so strong in this world. That's the point of the proverb. And it's rightly understood when you see that it is describing the normal pattern that prevails in this world. So remember that the proverbs are proverbs. They're not promises, they are descriptions of the normal pattern of life in this world. Second, always remember, as we come to this book, that the proverbs assume a relationship. They assume a relationship. That's the significance. If you turn back to chapter 2, verse 1, or chapter 3 and verse 1, they both begin in the same way. Chapter 3 and verse 1, "My son, do not forget my teaching, but let your heart keep my commandments." My son. Now, the words "my son" occur 23 times. They're strewn all the way through the book of Proverbs. And "my son" indicates that these words are being spoken out of and into a relationship of love. This is a father speaking to his son. And in the first instance, most of these proverbs would have been spoken by Solomon. That's chapter 1 and verse 1 tells us that they come from him, though there are some proverbs from others later in the book. They would have been spoken by Solomon, a loving father, to his son, Rehoboam. They come out of and flow into a relationship of love. Now, seeing that, we must remember that the Bible, of course, is more than the wisdom of Solomon, and this book is more than the wisdom of Solomon. The book of Proverbs is in Holy Scripture because it is the Word of God. And God breathed out these Proverbs through Solomon in the same way as God breathed out the Psalms through David and breathed out the book of Romans through the Apostle Paul. So when we read, "My son," we are to understand that behind the loving voice of King Solomon speaking to his son, Prince Rehoboam, there is actually the loving voice of God, our Heavenly Father, speaking to his own children. A relationship is assumed. This is our God speaking to us. And he's calling us to walk in paths of wisdom.
13: 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If you happen to join us a little bit late, we're in the book of Proverbs, chapter 8, as we continue the message. 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
12: Proverbs are proverbs. They're not promises. Proverbs assume a relationship. And here's the third introductory point, just to get ourselves settled in this book. The Proverbs point to Jesus. Look at chapter 8 and verse 1 that was read for us. "Does not wisdom call? Does not understanding raise her voice?" Now, wisdom raises her voice. And so that raises the question, now, whose voice then are we listening to? And as many of you know very well, in the New Testament, we are told that Jesus Christ is the wisdom of God. 1 Corinthians chapter 1 and verse 30, Christ is made for us wisdom. He's become for us wisdom. Or Colossians chapter 2 and verse 3, in Christ are hidden all the treasures of wisdom and of knowledge. We preach Christ crucified, and to those who are called, Christ is the power of God, and we know that he is the wisdom of God. So when we read as Christians back in the book of Proverbs that wisdom calls, and we know that this is the very word of God, we are to understand that the voice of the eternal Son of God is speaking to us in and through the scripture, in the book of Proverbs, and calling us to follow after him, because he himself indeed is wisdom. And I want you to notice chapter 8 and verse 2 and 3, where wisdom takes her stand, where it is that Christ speaks to us. At the crossroads, verse 2. Beside the gate in front of the town, verse 3. which translated into our day means at the shopping mall and at the workplace. So try and imagine this. You arrive at the shopping mall, whatever the place is that you most like to go, and as you're parking your car there, and you're just about to head into the store where you're going to begin your shopping, there's a voice that calls to you, "Hey, before you go in there, come over here. I've got something that you're going to need when you're shopping." Or imagine you're getting into the train to begin the commute to your work, or you're getting into the car, however you make that journey. And as you do, there's a voice that calls out to you right there, "Hey, before you go there, before you get into your long list of to-dos today, I've got something for you that you're going to need in your work today." This is where wisdom calls to us. This is where Christ speaks to us in the book of Proverbs. And wisdom is presented to us as a person who offers something of great value. Notice chapter 8 and verse 10. "More precious than silver, of more value than gold." Verse 11, "Better than jewels. Nothing you desire can compare with her." So as Christians, we understand that God very wonderfully has given us something more than wisdom in a book. He has given us wisdom in the flesh. That's Jesus Christ, the Word made flesh, wisdom made flesh for us. And to all who are in Christ by faith, he gives us the Holy Spirit, who is the Spirit of wisdom. That's Ephesians chapter 1 and verse 17, "The Spirit of wisdom, in order that you may know God better." That's who's given to you. And so putting these things together, we understand that we gain wisdom through the Word. That's why we're looking into the book of Proverbs. It's all about wisdom for life. We gain wisdom through the Word. We do it as we walk with Christ, who is the wisdom of God, in the power of the Spirit, who is the Spirit of wisdom. In other words, walking the way of wisdom is another way of describing what the New Testament calls discipleship. Because to follow wisdom is to follow Jesus. To listen to wisdom is to listen to Jesus. And to grow in wisdom is to grow in Jesus. And the book of Proverbs describes what this looks like in very practical terms. Areas of life. What does it mean to follow and listen to and grow in Jesus in regards to your friendships, in regards to your family, in regards to your words, your work, and your wealth? Well, the book of Proverbs is here to answer these questions. It lays out the life to which wisdom calls us. It lays out, to put it in other terms, the life of a disciple of Jesus. Now, that's the journey that lies ahead of us, and I really want that all of us here today will be motivated for this journey. Some of you may be asking at the beginning of a new series, I'm trying to introduce this, and you're trying to figure out now, what's in this for me? And that's always a good question. Why should I be interested in this? Let me try and encourage you by answering that question this way. The Bible makes it clear that the path of following Jesus is often costly. The path of pursuing wisdom, same thing, is often costly. Jesus tells us that the gate is narrow, that the way is hard, and that only a few people find it. But he then tells us that there is this marvelous incentive, that this hard way on which the few find and the gate is narrow, it does lead to life. Now, the normal way in which I think we understand that is we tend to think that living a godly life in this world is hard, but there is at least this payoff, that there will be a great reward for all of us in heaven. And of course, that is wonderfully true. But when Jesus says that the narrow way leads to life, there's something more in his word than a reference to heaven. And the book of Proverbs draws out another truth that we also need to grasp, which is that those who walk the path of godly wisdom, those who press hard as disciples after Jesus, will be blessed in this life as well as in the world to come. Do you remember how Jesus spoke about this on one occasion when the disciples were complaining about the fact that they'd given up a lot to follow Jesus? And Jesus said to them, this is Mark chapter 10, "Well, there's no one who's left fields or family or father or mother for me will not receive 100 times as much in this life, and on top, in the world to come, everlasting life as well." Now, the this life piece is the particular truth that the book of Proverbs emphasizes for us again and again and again, the blessing of following the Lord Jesus Christ in this life. And I want you to see this. I'm trying to motivate us for the journey. I want us to feel like this is a part of Scripture that we must get into us in a deeper way. So turn with me for a moment, if you would, back to Proverbs in chapter 3. And remember what we said right at the beginning. We're looking here at Proverbs, not promises. But I want you to look at the normal pattern that prevails in this world. Look at Proverbs 3 and verse 13. "Blessed is the one who finds wisdom and the one who gets understanding. For the gain from her is better than the gain from silver, and her profit is better than gold. She is more precious than jewels." Hey, something better than diamonds? "And nothing you desire can compare with her." Well, that's quite a statement, so we immediately say, hey, why? Okay, where's the value? What then will wisdom bring for us? And notice line on line, that question is answered right here. First, long life. Chapter 3 and verse 16. "Long life is in her right hand." Now remember, we're talking about a proverb, not a promise. We're talking about the normal pattern that prevails in this world. Think this through with me, please. Everyone understands that eating a proper diet will lead to better health than living on junk food. Can we have agreement on that here? Universal agreement. We all agree, whatever we actually do, we know that this is true, that if we eat a proper diet, we will be more healthy than if we live on junk food. Now, by the way, that doesn't mean that if you eat vegetables and tomatoes every day, you will never get cancer. There's no promise like that. We're talking about a general principle that prevails in this world, that if you eat a healthy diet, you will be healthier than if you live on junk food. Everyone knows that. We all agree with it. Now, here's the point. The same principle that applies to your body also applies to your soul. This is why Peter says in the New Testament, whoever would love life, don't have a good life, and would see good days, length of days, here's what you should do. Let him keep his tongue from evil. Let him turn away from evil and do good. Let him seek peace and pursue it. Now, you see, some of us actually can become quite unhealthy because we have allowed patterns of conflict to so characterize our lives that it stunts us, and we would be much more healthy if we could live in peace. And that's precisely what wisdom calls us to. For you to build patterns of life that will be healthy for you, and you will be blessed.
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14: Well, Grow in Hope is the second of three books that we are putting out from Open the Bible this year. 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And the reason for all three is that, as Paul says in 1 Corinthians in chapter 13, everything else will pass away. I mean, that's quite a statement, isn't it? Everything else will pass away, but these things will remain: faith, hope, and love. So these are things of supreme importance. I'm absolutely persuaded that our greatest need is to have a stronger faith, to have a more certain hope, and to be renewed in a resilient kind of love. You know, if that happens in the lives of Christian believers, some very, very good things will follow.
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15: 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At least we really like our air conditioning, don't we? Hey, I'm Paul, and thanks again for listening to Faith Radio. And it might be one of those days that you make sure the vents or maybe that filter in the wall air conditioner unit is nice and clean so it works more efficiently. It's Clean Your Vents Day. That's why I bring that up. Of course, maybe going out to the air conditioning unit and around the house and making sure it doesn't have a bunch of, you know, clump and dust and such build up around the grates. And anyway, good thing to do. Today is also Magna Carta Day, which, you know, as we think about our U.S. founding and human rights, Magna Carta, which is centuries before that, was an interesting document to contemplate. And it's also Sneak a Kiss Day. And I love how God sneaks a kiss on us, sometimes with just that perfect scene in nature, that beautiful sunset. It really does seem like God is giving us that little kiss, doesn't it? 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
16: 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How did they thank him? With a song? A dance? Nope. By creating an idol. Yeah, God was justifiably angry, but Moses pleaded with him to forgive the people. And God was faithful, and because of that prayer, he forgave. God listened to Moses. 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
4: I don't know why we should talk about giving, because giving is not joyful for me. Man, it's hard. It's hard for us from the day we're born. All you have to do is look at some children in a nursery, and you'll discover that it's hard. How about it? Have you ever observed little toddlers with toys? And the nursery worker says, hey, you have to share mine. Most of us think that the little that we have, if we release it, there either won't be enough for us or we'll lose the joy of not having it. But the Apostle Paul has the opposite view on things. He basically says that generosity also generates joy, and a joyful heart will be a generous heart.
3: Become more of the man or woman God wants you to be at boldstepsminute.org.
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6: 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I found when I'm in the will of God, I have peace. And there are times I might be in a situation, or it could be a relationship or something else, where you don't feel a peace about it. 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

0: Have you ever been so overwhelmed by God's holiness that you suddenly became painfully aware of your own sin? Not because anyone pointed it out, but because the contrast was simply undeniable. That's exactly where Isaiah found himself. Swept into a vision of the throne room of God, he heard the seraphim cry, "Holy, holy, holy is the Lord of hosts." Today on Insight for Living, Chuck Swindoll continues his message from Isaiah 6, where we'll discover what God did next and why Isaiah's confession became the turning point of his entire life.
1: He spontaneously understands how distant he is from the one who is holy. He says, "Woe is me, I am ruined." Why, Isaiah? Why do you feel finished, ruined? Well, look, he tells us, I am a man of unclean lips, and I live among a people of unclean lips. My eyes have seen the King, the Lord of hosts. I live in the midst of a people who curse, and I curse. I went to a high school where the kids cussed. I never heard cussing at home. I thought for the first time in my life, hey, it's pretty cool. I think I'll try some of those words. My sister heard me. And in great sisterly fashion, she says, "I'm going to tell Daddy." All of a sudden, my lips were sort of clean all over again. I got in the Marine Corps and I heard familiar words again. Because in the Corps, that's what's part of a lifestyle. There isn't a sentence said without a cuss word. It's remarkable. I don't know why that makes you feel like a man, but for some, their vocabulary is so limited, they got to rely on those kind of words. If this is too shocking for you, I apologize, but I honestly believe that's Isaiah. I believe that's his struggle. I believe Isaiah is saying, "Lord, I say things when I shouldn't say them. Lord, I use words I shouldn't use. I lack control verbally. I am impatient with my tongue. And so when I hear these angels and when I see how separate you are from this lifestyle, being holy, I'm not worthy. I'm finished. You're done with me, I'm sure." The thing I appreciate about this is the spontaneity of it. There is no shaming statement from the throne of God. There is no wagging of a finger saying, "You ought to be ashamed of yourself." The man expresses his inadequacy, his lack of holiness, his filthy language, perhaps his habit of exaggerating or gossip. There are a dozen different ways we can have foul mouths. And he's standing guilty before a holy God. He's literally on holy ground. And he's exposed to the Holy One. Watch closely. Look at what happens. Then. I love connectives like that. Little four-letter word, then. Verse 6 begins. When? When you see then, ask when. Right after Isaiah's confession, "I'm a man of unclean lips and I dwell in the midst of a people of unclean lips. My eyes have seen the Lord of hosts." Then. There isn't any hesitation. There isn't even a word spoken. "Then one of the seraphim flew to me with a burning coal in his hand, which he had taken from the altar with tongs." Picture it in your mind. It's hard to imagine, but picture it. The seraph picks up this coal and reaches over, verse 7, and touches Isaiah's mouth with it. Listen. Does that help? All of a sudden, the moisture of his lips and the hot burning coal meet. Do you find it intriguing, as I do, that the coal touches his mouth? Why, of course. Why, that's where his sin is. I think it's magnificent how the Lord pinpoints things in our lives as we're in the presence of his people and the gathering of worship like this. All of a sudden, truth be told, you who have really entered into this message today, you're already turning over in your mind your area. And you know it. I don't know it. That's good. I've got my own stuff to deal with. And they're going over in my mind. And I long for the coal to touch me at that area. I invite it. David wrote in Psalm 51:17, "A broken and a contrite heart, O God, you will not despise." I urge you to be as broken as Isaiah. I urge you to say, "Lord, this is my struggle. This is the unholy part of my existence. I've picked it up from the world system, and I've begun to perfect it. I'm around dishonest people, and Lord, I become a little, a lot dishonest. I don't tell the whole truth. Sometimes I hold back because it's a little easier to compromise. Lord, I am almost pure, but not altogether." By the way, speaking of that, I came across a very interesting bit of research. Let's say that something is 99.9% perfect. Okay? That's pretty good, huh? 99.9%. Okay? Would that be a problem? Well, according to this research, this year alone, the IRS would lose 2 million documents if it were 99.9% accurate. You say, well, some things are true, aren't they? And the next, do you know that 12 babies every day would be given to the wrong parents at birth? I mean, if 99.9% were accurate, the 0.1% would be 12 babies a day would go to wrong parents. You're thinking, maybe that's what happened to me. No, that's not fair. Look at this next one. 291 pacemaker operations would be performed incorrectly. 291 this year would be performed incorrectly. 20,000 incorrect drug prescriptions would be written and filled. 99.9. Is there any question why God is altogether completely holy? There's no room for anything less. Otherwise, he'd be unjust 0.1% of the time. And there'd be reason to blame and doubt and question. But there's none here. He touches my mouth. This holy God touches my mouth. Now, what is interesting, and hold your place here, is that Peter, who walked with Jesus in 1 Peter chapter 1, verse 14,

Sensations you enjoy as different from someone. It has nothing to do with the externals. It has to do with the inside part of our lives. It all starts with a transformation. We are transformed by the renewing of our minds. And you'll recall from that section in Romans 12, it is our holy act of worship. Look closely. Back to verse 7. This is from the Lord. Behold, this has touched your lips. Your iniquity is taken away and your sin is forgiven. Oh, is there any line better than that? My son, I've heard your confession. Psst. Count on it. I've forgiven you that. Your iniquity from these many, many days and months and years of this habit, taken away. Taken away. Only God can do that. How wonderful. Now, he's not through. Then, see the next one? Verse 8. When? Then, after that statement is made, then I heard a voice of the Lord saying, this is not an angel speaking, this is the Lord speaking. Whom shall I send? I have a vast amount of work to do that you have no idea about. Whom shall I send? Who will go for us? Made me smile when I read that because Isaiah is the only one in the temple. Reminds me of when I had my minor heart attack. Thank goodness it was minor. I never really had chest pains, but I felt it in my jaw, my teeth, down my neck and under my arm. And I said to Cynthia early that Saturday morning, honey, I've got funny feelings. I've kind of broken out in a sweat. Something's wrong. She said, where does it hurt? And I said, right here. What side? On the left side. Boom! She set a new record for getting me in the car. And then she was in the car and we drove quickly to the hospital. They checked my blood pressure and it was out of sight. And they said, you're having a heart attack. And I couldn't believe it. To this day, I've never had chest pain. And including then, I thought everybody that has a heart attack has chest pain. In fact, when I go to Dr. Cooper and he's done my exam and maybe thinks I'm not thinking seriously enough, he says, you know, I've had 7 people die in that chair you're sitting in. And I say to him, I'm changing chairs. I'm going to that next chair. Well, this was no laughing matter. There I was, flat down on the gurney. All alone in this room, the doctor is there. They poke this thing up my groin and goes, well, I probably shouldn't have put it quite like that, but not being a physician, they jammed this thing into me and all of a sudden said, you may want to watch it on the monitor. Oh, yeah, let's see what's on TV this afternoon. And then I say, is that me? The doc goes, there's nobody else in the room, which I thought was a rather smart remark. I'm the only one in here getting this thing jammed in my heart. This little stent. By the way, it's doing great. Thank God. Who will go for me? Whom shall I send? I'm the only one in here. And Lord, if you can cleanse my mouth, if you can take care of something that's been a plague most of my life, I want you to know I'm available. The magnificent thing about the holiness of God is it prompts us to be like him. Lord, I want to be your spokesman. Lord, I want to be your servant. Lord, I want to be one who teaches this class. Lord, I want to be one who works with children. Lord, I want to serve you. I want to teach this Bible class. I want to have one in my home. Lord, if you can use an imperfect vessel and if you can cleanse me and forgive me, Lord, I want to use my voice to sing for you. I want to play my instrument to your glory. Here am I. Use me. And that's exactly what happened. He said, verse 9, go. Isn't that great? First two letters of the word gospel. One of my mentors used to say, you can't take the go out of the gospel. You don't take the gospel if you don't go. You don't share the gospel if you don't speak. You're not available to do the work of the gospel without involvement. Go.

0: And for the record, the book was full of Isaiahs going all the way through chapter 66 before he dies a martyr. God's word is a two-edged sword. See it on the front of the pulpit. The Bible is open and the pulpit represents the declaration of God's word, the two-edged sword. It penetrates where no surgeon's scalpel can go. A surgeon can operate on the brain, but he can't do work on the mind. A surgeon can do surgery on the lips, but she can't do work on the words that come from the lips. A cardiovascular surgeon can do work inside the heart of all things. It's going on right now around this city, right now. But there's nothing the surgeon can touch that would affect our morals. Our minds, our mouths, our morals. Why? Only the Spirit of God can address those things. And that's where this passage touches us. So allow me to go there with the assistance of the Spirit of God. I'll not even ask you to turn to it, but listen to another rendering of Romans 12, 1 and 2. Take your everyday ordinary life. Listen closely. Take your everyday ordinary way of life. You're sleeping, eating, going to work, and walking around life, and place it before God as an offering. Your everyday life. Place it before God as an offering. Embracing what God does for you is the best thing you can do for him. I love that line. Embracing what he does for you is the best thing you can do for him. Don't become so well adjusted to your culture that you fit into it without even thinking. Instead, fix your attention on God. You'll be changed from the inside out. That's it. That's it. He simply expects us to live a holy life. By that, I mean separate from our culture. That is, separate from the lifestyle, the thinking of our culture. That's what it means to be holy. Remember? To be separate, to be set apart. We live in it, but we're not a part of it in lifestyle and thinking. To be authentic in an inauthentic world, to be honest in a dishonest culture, to model a wholesome lifestyle in an unwholesome context where we find ourselves, to be free of corruption and addictions and compromise in a corrupt and addicted and compromising society. That's it. That's it, folks. That's what Peter had in mind when he says, be holy. There's a reason God left us here. I've often thought how easy it would be as soon as we're saved if we could just boop, go to heaven. What kind of witness would we have on this earth? None. So he leaves us in a corrupt world to live an incorruptible life. And so I'm going to offer a simple three-part prayer. Just listen to it with your eyes open, okay? In my mind, I must counteract my depravity with godly thoughts. So, Lord, provide those godly thoughts in my everyday workaday world. Start my day with godly thoughts. Replace envy with understanding and acceptance. Replace jealousy with encouragement. Replace selfishness with a desire to help others. In my mind, I must counteract my depravity with godly thoughts. So, Lord, provide those godly thoughts. From my mouth, here's the second area, from my mouth. I should be free of all unwholesome words. Lord, prompt those wholesome words. Just as you provide godly thoughts, prompt wholesome words. Put a check on my tongue when I would lash out in profanity. Guard me, Lord, from rushing into a statement that I should not say. I have a good friend who puts it so well. I never felt sorry for the things I did not say. Lord, keep me from saying what I'll later regret. Prompt wholesome words. And through my morals, Through my morals, I need to be cleansed from every compromise. Purify me from compromise. From compromise. You know what's interesting? We never get too old for any of these prayers. Mind, mouth, morals. Let's be vulnerable and unguarded. Like Isaiah, let's not attempt to hide our depravity or ignore our area of great need or deny our weakness or tendency toward erosion. Let's not do that. Let's make God the promise that when we walk into a place like this, we're going to expose ourselves to Him without reservation, hesitation, or reluctance. I urge you to do that right now. Will you bow with me, please? You've listened so carefully and well, and I commend you. But listening is only part of the process. I urge you to search your heart. See if there be any way of pain, the psalmist writes. Any wicked way in you. How about it, teenagers? You're sitting here among us. Any area that needs to be corrected? You know them better than anyone else. Are you sure you know the Savior? Young man, young woman? Sure you've met the Lord? How about an adult in a very responsible position and you're right on the verge of compromising? You know it, God knows it, but nobody else knows it. This is a day to say, Lord, may I be holy in motive, in thought, in action today. If you've never met the Lord Jesus Christ, meet Him today. Father, thank you for the morning of worship, and thank you for the occasion of this glorious beginning. How appropriate that our focus is on your holiness, separateness from all iniquity. Remind us of Peter's words that we are to be holy even as the Savior is holy. Help us with that. Begin today. May this message never be forgotten as we realize that the angels are present and the living God has never left us. You see it all. So cleanse us, Father, from those things that have separated us from you, that we might be separate from a world around us that's lost its way. In the name of Jesus, we pray. Everyone said, Amen. Amen.
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0: The first Monday in July 1979, that's when Insight for Living aired its very first radio program. I had no idea what was beginning that day. None. If someone had pulled back the curtain and shown me what God was about to do, I'm not sure my heart could have held the thrill. We were naive. We were stepping out in faith with a national program, and frankly, we had no business being that bold, but we were. And we did, and men and women responded in droves. Not because we were clever, not because we had some sophisticated strategy or a slick marketing plan. They responded because we heralded the only thing that has ever actually changed a human heart, the cross we proclaim. Nearly five decades later, nothing has changed. not one thing that matters. Yes, the reach has grown. The platforms have multiplied. We go places now that would have seemed like science fiction in 1979. Into phones, into earbuds, into languages and nations we could never have imagined on that first Monday morning. But the message, identical. It's the cross, always the cross. Look around at the world around you, bodies failing, relationships fractured. Public discourse that sounds more like a brawl than a conversation, pain in every direction. And right in the middle of all of it, we get to be dispensers of truth, God's truth, the kind that doesn't shift with the headlines or bend with the culture. That's an extraordinary privilege. As we approach June 30th, nearly 46 years after that very first broadcast, I want to invite you to join what God is already doing. Your gift to Insight for Living carries the light into dark corners we haven't even reached yet. From our very first day until now, let's keep going together.
1: 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I'm Bill Meyer. 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

0: I don't know if you're doing any U-Pick strawberries, because that's pretty big this time of year in many parts of the U.S. Hey, I'm Paul, and thanks again for listening to Faith Radio. And you know those little plants are strawberry plants because they bear what? Strawberries. Yeah. You know it by their fruit, or you look toward a tree and you're wondering, is that an apple tree or another type of fruit tree? And then you just wait for the fruit to come forth and you kind of go, oh, yeah, that's an apple tree. Well, that's true of us as well. The fruit we bear in life. Are we bearing the fruit of the Spirit? When people look at us, do they see the love, joy, peace, forbearance, kindness, goodness, faithfulness, gentleness, and self-control that is evident? Because that's how the Spirit is. If that's how the Spirit is that how you are? If that's how Jesus is that how you are? Are you bearing the fruit? David Jeremiah is going to talk about that next.
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6: Welcome to Turning Point. Spiritual growth doesn't happen automatically. In fact, many never grow at all after giving their life to Christ. Don't be one of them. Today, Dr. David Jeremiah explains how God intends for every Christian to keep growing, developing a fruitful life that reflects the character of Christ. From his series on the Holy Spirit, here's David to share his message, The Fruit of the Spirit.
7: Well, the Bible tells us that when the Holy Spirit is in control of your life, there will be some things that happen. And Galatians chapter 5 gives us the list of the fruit of the Spirit. You've heard the list. It's the love, joy, peace list. And the other characteristics that are a part of it, we're going to take it apart and put it back together in these next 2 days, hopefully to the benefit of your soul and your walk with the Lord. The series we are currently doing on the Holy Spirit comes from a preaching series and a book that I've written called The Holy Spirit You May Not Know. You know, the world changed on the day of Pentecost 2,000 years ago, and on that day, the Holy Spirit filled an upstairs room and saturated the earliest Christians with the presence and the peace of God. God's power was no longer confined to a sacred place or a select few. It was poured out on ordinary people, and that outpouring continues to this very day, which is why this is an important study for us. I don't think you can live a victorious Christian life without the Holy Spirit, and you need to know who He is, what He does, how He affects you, what's going to happen in your life, because He takes control. We'll get started in just a few moments with this first part of the fruit of the Spirit from Galatians chapter 5. We're about halfway through the month of June, and as you know, this is a key month for us at Turning Point. And if God has blessed you through Turning Point, I would like you to consider how you might be a blessing to us during this important time of year. Your gift will be matched dollar for dollar, thanks to some generous friends of the ministry. And if you stand with us, you will make a big difference as we face the opportunities of the new year. And of course, when you send your gift of any size, be sure to ask for your copy of the book, The Holy Spirit You May Not Know. Here's part one of The Fruit of the Spirit. During World War II, a young teenager tried to enlist in the Navy. He was only 15, but he was very large for his years, and he told the recruiting officer in Richmond, Virginia, that he was 16. The officer looked at him and shook his head. He said, "Sorry, son, you're not old enough." 2 months later, he returned, and the recruiter didn't seem to remember him, so this time he listed his age as 17. And again, the answer was, "Sorry, you're not old enough." He waited a few weeks, came back again. This time, in reply to the recruiter's question, he said he was 18. The man looked at the teenager and he said, "Young man, we would really like to have you in our Navy. The only trouble is you're aging so fast, we'd have to put you on pension after the first year." Wouldn't it be great if every believer had that kind of a desire to mature in the faith? Wouldn't it be great if we just automatically grew spiritually like we automatically grow physically? It's sad, a little difficult to understand, how many Christians never seem to advance beyond the entry level. In their walk with the Lord, they have walked through the open door of salvation and stopped just inside and never gone any further. They're saved, they're on their way to heaven. They take that as a blessing and never try to add to it the blessings that go with the journey. You cannot faithfully study the scripture without being challenged by the opportunities and excitement of growing to be like Christ. The Word of God paints a beautiful portrait of what a Christian person should look like, what a Christian person should act like, and even what a Christian person should feel like when they walk around in the world. And that's what we have when we talk about the fruit of the Spirit. Galatians 5:22 introduces us to this subject, and it says this: "But the fruit of the Spirit is love, joy, peace, long-suffering, kindness, goodness, faithfulness, gentleness, self-control. Against such there is no law." Don't miss the context of this powerful passage, because right before this, you have another list that isn't attractive at all. Galatians 5:19 through 21 says, "Now the works of the flesh are evident, which are adultery, fornication, uncleanness, licentiousness, idolatry, sorcery, hatred, contentions, jealousies, outbursts of wrath, selfish ambitions, dissensions, heresies, envies, murders, drunkenness, revelries, and the like." According to the Bible, we are either living according to one list or we're living according to the other. The fruit of the Spirit and the lust of the flesh don't mesh any place in between. Paul paints the dark backdrop of this life apart from the Holy Spirit so that we can really appreciate what happens when we let the Spirit of God control us and begin to exhibit His qualities in our life. We begin to move from one list to the other. We begin to have different qualities of life than we had before. Fruit is something you can observe. That's why this is such a good illustration. It isn't concealed or secret. You walk by the tree, and there it is. In the same way, if a person is walking in the Spirit of God, there will be visible, recognizable evidences of this in his or her life. How then is this fruit displayed? Well, the fruit of the Spirit is always displayed in the context of relationships with others. You don't bear fruit simply for yourself. You bear fruit in your life so that you might have the opportunity to touch the lives of others. Through the inspiration of the Holy Spirit, Paul organized the fruit of the Spirit in a very special way. I want you to imagine with me three different branches on this tree and three pieces of fruit on each branch. On that first branch, there are three pieces of fruit that describe our personal experience with God. On the next branch, there are three pieces of fruit that describe our personal relationships with each other. And on the third branch, three pieces of fruit that describe our personal development as people. Or to put it simply, the first group is fruit toward God. The second group is fruit toward others. And the third group is fruit toward ourselves. Let's notice, first of all, our personal experience with God. The Bible says that when we are filled with the Spirit, it will not be an academic thing or an intellectual exercise. Wherever the Spirit of God moves, there is an impact on life. Paul says that when you are filled with the Spirit of God, it will directly mark your own personal experience. And whatever your life may have been known for previously, your life in the Spirit will be characterized by love, joy, and peace. He says the fruit of the Spirit is love. When you study the concept of love in the New Testament, you learn it is the primary commandment that God has given to us. Do you remember when the lawyer came to Jesus and he said, "What is the greatest commandment?" And Jesus said, "You shall love the Lord your God with all your heart and with all your soul and with all your mind." What is the greatest commandment? The greatest commandment, according to Jesus, is to love. Not only is it the priority commandment, it's the perfect gift. In 1 Corinthians, Paul teaches about spiritual gifts, but when he reaches the end of chapter 12, after listing all the gifts, he says, "But I want to show you a more excellent way." And what is that more excellent way? It's 1 Corinthians 13, which we call the love chapter. Paul explains that you can have every spiritual gift that you can imagine, but if you don't have love, you've missed it all. God gives agape love as his perfect gift. So it's the priority commandment, it's the perfect gift, but it's also the permanent virtue. Read through that chapter, 1 Corinthians 13. It's often read at weddings to describe what love is supposed to be like. When you get to the end of it, in a summary statement, the apostle says, "And now abide faith, hope, and love." And what is the rest of it? Verse 13 says, "But the greatest of these is love." Finally, and this is the thing I think shocks a lot of people, love is the proof of your faith. You want to know if somebody's a Christian? Here's how you tell. "By this, all will know that you are my disciples, if you have love one for another." The Bible says that if we say we are Christians and we don't love other Christians, our salvation is in doubt. The Bible says if you want to know if someone's a Christian, find out how they deal with other Christians. It's the placard that you wear that says, "I am a Christian," when you love other Christians. Listen to it again. The Bible says, "By this will people know that you are my disciples." How will they know? Not by what you say, not by going to church, not by doing good things. No, the Bible says that the proof of your Christianity is your love for one another. You cannot be a real Christian and not have love in your heart for other Christians. Jesus said this in John 15:11, "These things I have spoken to you, that my joy may remain in you and that you may have joy too." So after love, we come to the fruit of the Spirit is joy. Sherwood Wirt once wrote a whole book on the subject. I remember reading it years ago. He pointed out that in the Bible, joy is listed 542 times. Experienced in these words is gladness, delight, pleasure, merry, happy, and many others. In other words, I made an incredible discovery. I discovered that the Bible is a book of joy. And when you read the Bible, it should bring happiness and joy to your life. And we ought to be people of joy. The Bible says one of the evidences of the Spirit-filled life is joy. Just like love, so is joy. We should be happy people. I have to confess to you that when I first started to teach on this, I thought there was a difference between joy and happiness. I used to say joy is Jesus, happiness is happenings. That just isn't true, and I found that out by a deeper study. The words joy and happiness are used interchangeably in the Bible. There is no such thing as two qualities of happiness and joy. If you know Jesus and he's reigning in your life, you will have joy, and it will make you happy. And there's nothing wrong with being happy. In fact, it's a good thing. The Bible says that when we have the Holy Spirit, we have love and we have joy, and the joy is so wonderful. What kind of joy do we have as Christians? We have the joy of the Lord Jesus Christ. It's centered in Christ. It's complete and it's absolute. Did you notice that the last part of the verse I just quoted, the Bible says that our joy in Jesus Christ is full joy, absolute joy. In 1 Peter 1:8, we read these words, though you now do not see him, yet believing you rejoice with joy inexpressible and full of glory. The Bible says the joy we have is inexpressible. That means you can't put it into words. It's joy that bubbles up from a well deeper than your own understanding or your intellect. If you tried to write about that joy, you'd have to throw down your pencil after a few sentences in frustration. You'd have to say, I just can't do it. No matter how I try to say it, it falls short. When you know Jesus Christ, he gives you a deep-centered joy in your heart. And that joy is not just about the things that are happening around you. It's about your relationship with Christ. Joy has nothing to do whether or not you are pleased with your particular life situation. Joy is that deep-seated sense of well-being that's in you and that sustains you no matter what's happening on the outside. Whatever your set of circumstances, you can sing with all of your heart, it is well with my soul. I've often said, if you can sing that, everything else is okay. Joy isn't always laughter. It isn't always noisy. It isn't always hilarity. Sometimes it's very quiet, very personal. Sometimes it may be mixed with some tears, but it is real because it is centered in Jesus. I know you know that I love some songs more than others, and my song for this year is, Jesus, you're the center of my joy. According to this text, Jesus is the center of our joy. Everything else might be going south, but if you know Jesus, you know that he's with you every step of the way. And then there's this verse in Nehemiah that should grab hold of our hearts when it comes to joy. I think I'm getting to understand it. Nehemiah 8:10 says, the joy of the Lord is your strength. You want to have strength to face the things of life. The Bible says the joy of the Lord is your strength. How many of you know we need strength in the days in which we live? The Bible says, cultivate the spirit of joy in your heart, and it will give you the strength for every day of your life. The fruit of the Spirit is love. The fruit of the Spirit is joy. And the third quality that has to do with our relationship with God is the fruit of the Spirit is peace. Peace is the third fruit on the first cluster of fruit. When I am filled with the Spirit of God, I will be described as a loving person. I will have joy, and I'll have a sense of peace in my life. The Greek word for peace is eirene, which means to join together, and it paints the picture of two things that once were separated, but now are reconciled. Peace is knowing that the God you were once separated from, you are now joined together with through Jesus Christ. Romans says it this way, therefore, having been justified by faith, we have peace with God through our Lord Jesus Christ. So this is such a wonderful picture of the Christian who is spirit-filled. Jesus said, peace I leave with you. My peace I give to you. Not as the world gives do I give to you. Let not your heart be troubled, neither let it be afraid. The peace we possess is his peace. It's complete, it's absolute. David described it in terms that will resonate with all of us. I will both lie down in peace and sleep, for you alone, O Lord, make me dwell in safety. The Bible says if you have the peace of God, you shouldn't stay awake all night, stressed out over what's going on in life. That's not just a physical thing. When you know it's right between you and God, you have peace. This week, God told me to do two things, and I didn't hear them audibly. I just felt them in my heart. I did those two things. They were kind of unusual. And do you know what happened when I did that? I had this sense of peace come over me, a sense of peace that just flooded my heart. You know why? Because what I did was a good thing, and it was God's instruction to me to do it. Sometimes you think you hear God and you push it away and you don't do it, and you don't get peace when you do that. God does speak to us sometimes through His Word, sometimes through a message, sometimes through music. And when He does, and we hear the nudge of the Spirit in our heart to do something, if you want to have real peace, don't procrastinate, just do it. And the Lord God will fill you with His peace. So we have joy, we have love, we have peace. Isn't that an encouraging thing? John 16:33 says, "In me you may have peace. In the world you will have tribulation. But be of good cheer, I have overcome the world." I was teaching on this not long ago, and it suddenly dawned on me that there was a very special lesson hidden in this verse, and here it is. If you read this verse, you should expect it to say, "In me you have peace, in the world you have tribulation, but be of good cheer, I have overcome tribulation." But it doesn't say that. It says, "I have overcome the world." Listen to me, you guys. When we have the peace of God, He doesn't just overcome tribulation. He overcomes the world in which the tribulation happens. He really does do that. This little section should strengthen our faith in God. Be of good cheer, take heart, says the scripture, because our Lord is bigger than any circumstance in which we could ever find ourselves. In Philippians 4:7, Paul says that this peace is a peace that surpasses all understanding. In other words, it doesn't make a bit of earthly sense. It isn't logical. It doesn't add up. It doesn't square with circumstances. It's as real as this morning sunrise. Philippians 4:7 goes on to say that this peace will guard your heart and your mind through Jesus Christ. Praise God for His peace. You may be asking, are those things, that love and joy and peace, ever interrupted? Of course they are. We're flawed human beings, but when you are filled with the Spirit, when you are walking the Spirit-filled life, these three things will, little by little, take over who you are. You'll be a person of love, you'll be a person of joy, and you'll be a person of peace. And if you're a Christian and you started to walk with the Lord, you should begin to sense those things kind of moving into your spirit and taking over in your life. That's fruit toward God. Now, the next section is a little more personal and a great deal more convicting, because our personal experience with God is followed by our personal experience and relationship with others. Love, joy, and peace are Godward, but the next three are manward. These are three characteristics that will exhibit in your life with regard to other people. Here's the first one. Are you ready for this? The fruit of the Spirit is long-suffering. That's a wonderful word. It's a word for patience, but in the Greek language, it's actually two words blended into one. Makrothumia. The word makro in the Greek language means long, and the word thumia means heat or temper. So the word long-suffering means to have a long temper. When I grew up in the Midwest, in Ohio, firecrackers were both legal and plentiful. And because of that, I am very grateful to have all the digits on both of my hands. I have lit firecrackers that almost blew up in my hands. Did you ever light a firecracker with a short fuse? You touch a match to it and bam, it goes off and almost in your face or in your hand. You know, some people have short fuses too. That's what this is about. Long-suffering means to be long-tempered, to be patient. It's not much fun to be around someone who is short-fused. You find yourself wincing when something goes wrong. When will he blow? When will she go ballistic? The slightest little spark can trigger an explosion. And I'm talking about Christian people here. Yes. The people get hurt in the explosion. And if you're walking with the Lord, you get embarrassed. One writer defines long-suffering as self-restraint that doesn't retaliate when wronged. Paul prayed for this when he spoke to the Colossians. He said, I want you to be strengthened with all might according to God's glorious power for all patience and long-suffering with joy. When you are filled with the Spirit of God, you relate to others with patience and grace instead of losing your temper when things don't go your way. You may have a little trigger that goes off inside of you, but the Spirit of God gets control of it before it releases. You start to say something, but the word dies in your throat. You write that hot letter and you throw it in the fireplace instead of in the mailbox. Or you compose that speech and you give it in the car when you're driving. I've actually done that and said it out loud, and people looking at you like, what is wrong with that man? But you never deliver it. There are times when we will find ourselves in very volatile situations, sparks flying every which way, but the Spirit of God can give us the strength to display long-suffering in our lives. And when you are keeping your cool at the very moment when everybody else is losing theirs, believe me, the spiritual fruit of long-suffering will be very, very evident. You will stick out. If everybody else is going ballistic and you're sitting there or standing there with a smile on your face, not getting involved in the reactions, something's going on in that person that's different, and we know what that is. It's the Spirit of God.
8: And if you've ever experienced that, you know, you may even say something like this, I don't know what happened. That wasn't me. That wasn't what I would normally do. That was something else. That was a God moment. Well, the Holy Spirit produces those moments in our lives. He helps us to do what we would not naturally do, but what we need to supernaturally do. He alone can do that. He can give us the power to be the person God wants us to be, not the person we often want to be. And the fruit of the Spirit is that in our lives. We'll have more of it tomorrow here on part two of The Fruit of the Spirit in this extended series, The Holy Spirit You May Not Know. But ladies and gentlemen, we are very excited about the opportunity we have to make available to you every month a magazine that helps you to grow in your faith. If you're not getting Turning Points magazine, simply ask for it when you call, write, or go to our website. We'll send you the next edition. It will sell itself. You'll be wanting to have it every month, I'm sure. We'll see you tomorrow. Thanks for listening.
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0: All right, I'll admit, when 1976, our bicentennial, came around, I was only about 9 years old, almost 10. And so, being a little kid, I didn't realize a lot of what was going on at the time. But I did notice a change in tone. Hey, I'm Paul. 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I mean, our nation had just been through things like Watergate and the Vietnam War ending, and there was a lot of blah. And yet when 1976 came around, our bicentennial, there just seemed to be a renewing of our hope and spirit of freedom and liberty. And can that happen this year as we get ready to celebrate our 250th birthday? Well, Tim Scott's going to be joining Jim Daly in just a few moments on Focus on the Family as they talk about faith, freedom, and the future of America. 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
11: I knew someone who claimed to be a Christian, but he was the meanest guy I ever knew. 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
12: 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Jesus chose the pathway of holiness for our sake, so we could be made holy. 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
18: And one of the goals we should have as a nation, especially for 250 more continuous years of God's amazing grace on this nation, is we must embrace the reality that there's only one truth. And it is embedded in the gospel of Jesus Christ.
15: That's a bold insight from Senator Tim Scott about the Judeo-Christian values that have guided America from the beginning as a nation. And the Founding Fathers set us on a path toward true north, and as we celebrate 250 years, our prayer is we don't lose our way. Well, welcome to Focus on the Family with Jim Daly. I'm John Fuller.
19: You know, John, we can't deny the powerful role that the Christian faith has had in our founding as a nation, in our development as a nation. For those that can't see that or don't bother to study it, it's self-evident. I mean, the Founding Fathers, they had a deep dependence on deity. Most were Christians and found their faith in Christ. And it is part of why they structured the government the way they did, separations of power. It's because they knew that the heart of man was evil. And if we have power, it corrupts us. Mm-hmm. And Senator Scott has captured that great theme in his book called One Nation, Always Under God, where he's provided inspiring snapshots of men and women who lived with conviction, courage, sacrifice, helping to shape our country into what it is today. I so look forward to everybody hearing this conversation. It is good.
13: Yeah, and it includes his personal story, which is fascinating. It's very helpful. And you had this conversation with Senator Scott for your podcast, Refocus with Jim Daly. Senator Scott represents the state of South Carolina. And let's go ahead and listen on today's episode of Focus on the Family with Jim Daly.
19: Senator Scott, it is so good to have you back at Focus on the Family, even though it's virtual, but here at Refocus as well. Thanks for being with me.
18: Well, thank you, Joe. It's good to be with you. I certainly love sitting next to you in wonderful Colorado Springs and enjoying time together. But as iron sharpens iron, we'll have to do it over a distance.
19: You know what's what people need to know? I remember the first time we met. I'm not sure you'll recall this, but it was at Reagan Airport, and we sat, I think, and had a bite to eat together, along with my colleague, Tim Gegline, who worked in the Bush administration. And I remember when you left, I just said to Tim, that is like the greatest guy. He's just a regular guy doing incredible things. And it seems like to me, the Lord, you have an anointing, is the how we would say it in the Christian community. It's like the Lord's hand has been on you since you were a child.
18: Well, I certainly am thankful for praying. You know, we look at the book of Timothy and we see his grandmother and his mother, Eunice and Lois. And for me, it was my grandmother, Louita, and my mother, Frances, who sowed seeds very early in my existence, so much so that I think God always honors the prayers of those who go before us. But as a result of that, I have been a man and at that point a boy who understood the importance of church. Now, a church is not being a Christian, but it is a good foundation to start from. And so around the age of 11, I first walked down the aisle of the Baptist Church, Morris Street Baptist Church in Charleston, and gave my life to Christ. But it wasn't until I was 18, 7 years later, that I understood Lord and Savior. And I got to tell you, as a guy who has done it fairly inconsistently for a long time, the older I get, the more I appreciate the sovereign hand of God on my life. And I was writing about that this morning, Jim, in my prayer journal, that without my permission, God has done the most remarkable things that I thought impossible. God has made possible, to include getting married, becoming a senator, and living my mama's America dream. It's amazing what God will do if you give him permission to really take over your life. And I keep taking it back, Jim. I got to tell you the truth.
19: Yeah, that's the problem with us. We keep taking it back. Hey, let me ask you a question. Just a few weeks ago, I was in Charleston. I haven't spent a lot of time there, but we have a great donor base in that community. And we had dinner at a donor's home. It was beautiful. And we had probably about, I don't know, 20, 25 couples there. But here's the thing I wanted to mention, and it kind of moves into the direction I wanted to take the conversation. As we were headed back out toward the airport, I saw we went in front of, I believe, the historic building where the slave trade began.
18: Yeah,
19: I snapped a couple of pictures of it, and I thought, what a monumental location. This is where the first slaves were sold as slaves, as I understand it. And they've preserved the building, and you can take a tour of that in Charleston. But that aims right at the core point that any institution of man is imperfect. But when you look at where America has come over these last 250 years, you are evidence, my friend, of a country that is improving. And you're part of that great improvement, that the fact that minority folks can rise and be senators and be governors and be president with President Obama. I may not agree with all of the policies, but that was a proud day. I was proud of my country when we elected the first black president. But speak to it from your unique vantage point. My goodness.
18: Well, I'll say without any question that I'm living my mother's American dream in so many ways, my grandfather's as well. My story is a story of cotton to Congress. I mean, it starts back my youngest memories of the Deep South being a segregated place where we had the KKK walking through the streets of Charleston, where my brother, when he was in high school, I was in the eighth grade, there was a race riot at my high school. And then 4 years later, I'm elected to student government president. One of the things that I find to be remarkable about the story of America is that MLK, Martin Luther King Jr., got it right, that the arc of the moral universe bends towards justice. And we are probably the poster child of justice as a nation. All across the world, people stop and wonder what makes America so unique. And how is my story, a kid born in the Deep South in the 1960s, how do I become the Congress member for the city where the Civil War started? And how do I become a United States Senator for the state that really helped during the Civil War times? The answer is simple. It's the grace of God and the evolution of the Southern heart. It is on display everywhere you are willing to look, that God's infinite wisdom is deposited in the hearts and minds of men and women. And when we respond to his call, the most remarkable things happen. We actually look back at our founding fathers, and we say that when they wrote these words, we hold these truths to be self-evident, that all men are created equal and, frankly, endowed by a creator with unalienable rights. That proposition is rare on the earth. And when we live up to our highest ideal as Christians and as Americans, we find that our compass points towards true north. Yeah. And we don't become colorblind, yeah, because God did not intend that to be so. But we understand that every single human has inherent value because they come from God. And when we treat each other that way, Jim, the most remarkable thing happens. Even a guy like me, Tim Scott, gets elected to the United States Senate because, yeah, people in my community decided to judge me not on the color of my skin, but on the content of my character that was framed

0: So true. And I think the sooner we can get on that highway, the highway of true north, as you said, the better off we're going to be. Listen, I want to cover, I know we got some time limitations, some of the great stories that you captured here in your book, One Nation, Always Under God, which I love that twist, by the way. But one of those stories was Samuel Davies. And let's go to him. It's colonial period. Who was he and what did he do?
1: Well, Samuel Davies was a fantastic preacher who understood the profound impact that the gospel of Jesus Christ had had in his life, was having in America, and wanted to continue to see it expand. One of the reasons why I included his story in the book, One Nation, Always Under God, is I want to make sure that our reference point begins and ends with the gospel. It doesn't begin, like we just talked about, it doesn't begin or end with my experience in South Carolina or your experience today living in Colorado. It only starts and finishes with the gospel. And so when we understand that, we should be able to compare notes against what we're experiencing and what the gospel says is true. When that happens as a nation, we stay on the right course. When we, this is where I think we get in trouble. We're all going to sin and fall short. That's just a fact. That's why we have Jesus as our Savior.
0: Right.
1: But when you start calling wrong right, I think you bring about something that is akin to the judgment that we do not want to see. Mm-hmm. I think we have to be very, very careful not to say, because I did it and it felt good, it must be right. That is wrong.
0: Wow.
1: We know the definition of right because our founding fathers, through the grace of God, wrote it well because it was written based on what is right. And that's going to be my consistent message as we go through the pages of the book and the chapters as well as the people. They all had to fight and struggle, sometimes with themselves, sometimes with the world they were living in, to get it right. And that's why I think it's helpful for America today, so that we can struggle with ourselves, struggle with what's around us, so that we get it right and we bring glory and honor to the Lord and preserve this nation.
0: Yeah, which is so true. Dorothea Dix is another character that you highlighted. Tell us about her and her story.
1: Dorothea Dix was someone committed to those who were suffering from mental health. As she felt the burden and the responsibility to travel this country at the end of the day to look at and witness insane asylums, what they were called back in the day, mental health facilities.
0: Right.
1: And if you think back through recent history, the last 50 years, 40 years or so, we've shuttered so many hospitals for the mentally unstable that we have done a disservice. Yeah. We put those folks in jail as opposed to a more humane treatment through hospitals that were developed for them. Dorothea Dix, in her time, actually fought for the expansion and the humane treatment of those who were in facilities. She understood that because we have intrinsic value, how we treat the least of these, Matthew 25, is we will be responsible for that before our King of Kings and the Lord of Lords. And I love her story because it's a story of sacrifice, it's a story of being educated, and it's a story of taking action, something we as Americans need to always do. Take a look at the most vulnerable in our society and do the best we can for those who can't do it for themselves.
0: I love that. Part of that action story of hers, she was alive during Abraham Lincoln's presidency. The fascinating insight that she helped derail a potential assassination
1: attempt.
0: Tell that story. That's remarkable.
1: Yeah. No. Once again, here's a woman, because you think about the time that we're talking about too, right, by the way. Here's a woman who is charged with a responsibility, given a gift from God, who's able to sniff out through associates a plot to kill the president. And she, through the help of a lot of other folks, were able to snuff it out and to help him avoid what would have been, I think, an assassination without any question.
0: And think about that. I mean, that could have changed, would have changed,
1: it would have changed
0: the course of history.
1: Absolutely.
0: His presidency would have been shorter, maybe not even been able to sign the Emancipation Proclamation. So, man, that's a big deal.
1: Powerful story. It once again reinforces an important point very much like Jeremiah 1 verse 5 tells us that before Jeremiah was in his mother's womb, he was already called to be a prophet. Timing is so important in life, and sometimes I don't understand the good Lord's infinite wisdom, but what I do understand is

0: is that certain people rise at the right time. And it's happened time and time again in America, specifically globally, without question. Certain men and women rise at the right time. And Abraham Lincoln rose at the right time. And his life was preserved by Dorothea Dix and others, probably more than once, by the way. I can't imagine the number of attempts at his life. But he was able to finish the course, much like MLK, finishing the 13th Amendment. And because of that, he finished his work. And unfortunately, he went to be with the Lord thereafter. But the truth of the matter is, without his steady hand, I'm not sure what the country would look like and how our integrity would have been protected, other than President Abraham Lincoln doing what, frankly, no one else could have accomplished at that time.
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2: You know, your book obviously is filled with these great stories. I was doing something we do here at Focus, a commentary, a 90-second commentary. It's both on secular radio stations and some Christian radio stations. But just yesterday, I was voicing them, and Kenny Chapman writes these scripts. He's brilliant, and he found a couple of incredible stories. One was Keisha Thomas, if I'm remembering correctly. I think she was at a political rally in the 80s, and a guy with either Nazi tattoos or a Nazi t-shirt showed up, and men began to beat him and kick him to the ground and were, you know, terribly beating this man. She, a black woman, jumped on top of this guy and said, "Stop it. No one is beaten into kindness." Wow. Okay, now here's the kicker. Here's the kicker. Years later, that Nazi guy's son contacted her to say, "Thank you, you broke the bonds of hatred in our family."
0: Wow.
2: Wow.
0: Wow.
2: That would fit in your book.
0: That would be, listen, that's a whole new book. Thank you very much.
2: But isn't that a great story of how to change attitudes, which is the bigger theme of what you're talking about? How do we change, especially we Christians, how do we change attitudes? It's not by belligerence. It's not by, and you, oh my goodness, Senator Scott, you're in the toughest job in the world. I've been there many times. You and I have dined together.
0: Yes,
2: people are in your face all the time that don't agree with your point of view, and they are trying to make you angry. How do you deal with that?
0: Well, I got to tell you, you know, one of the things, thank God for the Word of God, and thank God for really good friends. Number one, the Word of God. Ephesians 4:15 reminds me to speak the truth in love. Those two ingredients are very important. They're both active ingredients. And when we activate them, we are going to be infinitely better off. Number two, my good friend, the former Congress member Trey Gowdy, has told me 1,000 times, it is hard to insult someone into changing their minds. And so what I take from that is it's my responsibility. I've been asked some very tough questions, especially as a pro-life Christian who happens to be in public office, on how do you allow your faith to guide you? And not how do you allow your faith to guide you? How do you let your faith guide you is the question they're asking me. I've been asked that question from some folks from Colorado, frankly. And my answer was, you should thank God Almighty I let my faith guide me and not just my own natural instincts. Mm-hmm. And so here's the point. We are spiritual beings. You cannot force me into changing my mind, but you can woo me, or as Jesus did through the grace of God, love me into changing my mind. Not by giving me false flattery or false pretense, but by sharing the truth in a piercing, convicting, not condemning way. We see that play out over and over again in the gospel, whether it's a woman caught in adultery, the Samaritan. We see these stories. high profile stories in the gospel of Jesus Christ, where in fact, the love is present, but so is the truth. Mm. And I oftentimes look at the, I call it the Hall of Fame in Hebrews 11, and to see Rahab in the Hall of Fame just reminds me that the way he judges is not exactly how we judge here on the planet. And right. So leave room for him to do what he does best and then follow his lead.
2: You know, I've often asked myself, like, being in that moment when we die, and by the way, everybody's going to experience this. You're going to die and you're going to be present in front of the Father. And I'm thinking to myself, does he say to me, or do I say to him, I loved as best as I can, or I tried to hold people accountable as best as I can. And I can never rectify that. I think the Lord's going to be very pleased that I exhibited love for other people, especially people that hated me because of him. Mm. Right as we wrap up here, kind of the two last points I'd love for you to comment on. One is the awakenings that God uses. You know, sometimes we as Christians, we fret. We watch the news, Senator, and we see the conflict. Yes. Now, in that context, you've got to roil and fight and you got to persuade and all that. Is there hope that God will again show an awakening for this country so more people, not just in a political context, but in a spiritual context, have an awakening? How do we get there?
0: I think we are on the verge of seeing a great explosion and hopefully a revival that sweeps the country, not just in Washington, but listen, we're seeing it, frankly, on college campuses, which I think is very difficult to understand and appreciate. Young people are so often the folks that we point to and say, boy, can't wait for them to grow up and they'll know better and they'll do better. Well, the truth of the matter is, on many college campuses, I'm thinking about Ohio State and their football team, they were literally having revival on the campus led by some of the most powerful forces on a college campus, which are football players. Yeah. And so when you see that happening, you know that there's a great awakening happening around the country. We've also seen the fact that God is working here in D.C. I attend a Bible study where we have Republicans and Democrats actually opening the Word of God and studying the Word. Now, there's only about eight of us that come to that Bible study, but I understand there are dozens of Bible studies across D.C. where not just legislators, but their staff are actually involved and engaged in knowing Jesus better and then putting him to work. The good news is I'm never going to bring Jesus down to the political level, but I'm always going to try to bring myself and my colleagues to his level. Yeah. And that is my responsibility as a Christian in public service, is to show people the light. Don't compromise by saying maybe they're right when they're inconsistent with the gospel of Jesus Christ, but I should be open to them telling me that there might be something that I'm doing that is inconsistent with the gospel of Jesus Christ. And then if we know it enough, we can open it and see what it really says. Yeah. That kind of opportunity is available and expanding here in Washington. And I pray that his kingdom would come and that his will would be done here in D.C., across this country, and around the world.
2: Senator Scott, I mean, I couldn't put it any better, and I'm so grateful for our time together. Thank you for what you represent. I mean, really, beyond our friendship, but and who you are, it inspires me to know people are there in D.C. that are doing the Lord's work, and I mean that sincerely. So God bless you. God bless your family, and man, just keep on moving, and if we can ever be of help, let me know. Thank you.
0: Well, thank you very much, Jim. Let me just say in closing, if you haven't gotten your copy of One Nation Always Under God, get your copy. You'll love America even a little bit more. And number two, I've been watching Focus on the Family listening to Focus on Family on the radio for more than 30 years. I got to tell you, I am so thankful that when that transition happened several years ago, that you were chosen by the Lord and by James to take over the helm there. You've done a beautiful job. Well, and may the Lord, our God, continue to bless you in ways that go beyond your imagination, according to Ephesians 3:20.
2: Well, that means a lot to me. Thank you so much. God bless you. God bless the Senate as you endeavor to lead. Take care.
0: Thanks, sir.
1: Well, Senator Tim Scott has been our guest today on Focus on the Family with Jim Daly. And what an encouraging conversation. Jim, that was really good. And we're providing a link to the entire discussion online for your podcast, Refocus with Jim Daly.
2: John, I love Senator Scott's emphasis on the Christian faith. And I also appreciate him sharing about the importance of telling the truth in love. You know, it feels like the compass of life is spinning now. Where is true north? You know, when you talk to people that don't believe in God, don't have a faith in Christ, you know, they're just looking at cultural things to set that compass. Yeah. And Jesus himself said, I am the way, the truth, and the life. He declared it. And so the very least, I'd encourage you, no matter where you're at in your faith journey, if you don't have faith in Christ, study it. You know, Lee Strobel wrote a book called Case for Christ. Mm-hmm. And he's done the homework. He was trying to disprove Christ to his wife, who had become a Christian. And man, if you want the evidence, this is the journalist, the atheist journalist, that got it done. And mm-hmm. he went and did all that. You can read that book, Case for Christ, and better understand the evidence for Jesus's life. And God has worked through imperfect people and imperfect institutions for 250 years now in America, including the church. It is not perfect. There are errors made, and there is poor judgment and lapses and sin, because we're sinners saved by grace. But as we celebrate 250 years in America, man, the Lord can still bring and will bring renewal in our time if we can turn toward him.
1: Mm-hmm. Yeah, let me encourage you to get a copy of Senator Scott's compelling book, One Nation, Always Under God. It's filled with inspiring stories of men and women whose Christian faith helped shape our nation. And these stories are going to inspire your family to have confidence in Christ and offer opportunities for conversations with your children and your grandchildren.
2: You know, John, let me also emphasize here, one of the things I think that weakens us, obviously, as believers, is not being in the Word, not reading the Word, to where the Holy Spirit can bring those things to mind when we need them. John 8:31 and 32 says, if we abide in God's Word, there you go, we will know the truth, and the truth will set us free. And I see that in marriages through our Hope Restored efforts, trying to get these marriages back together, parenting crises that people call. We want you to call because we want to help you. But so often it's because we're not rooted in the Word and know how to live this life in a way that's full of God's wisdom.
1: Yeah, yeah. 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
9: 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And that's what we all should do.

A ship's captain, approaching a foggy seaport, will navigate based on the light from the lighthouse, not from the light of other boats. Boats drift. Lighthouses stand secure. Do we navigate the life of faith based on the conduct of other believers or based on the one we believe in? What's the hymn say? On Christ the solid rock I stand. All other ground is sinking sand. Today on A New Beginning, Pastor Greg Laurie helps put that objective

0: grab your Bible and turn to 2 John. If you don't know where it is, it's right after 1 John and right before 3 John. And the title of my message is, P.S. I Love You. Before we dive in, let me just quickly review some of the things we learned in 1 John. 1 John was written to give assurance to believers who were having doubts about their faith. Have you ever doubted if you're really a Christian? Have you ever doubted your salvation? Have you ever wondered, do I know for sure I'm going to go to heaven? Because you think, how could a person who says they're a Christian have just said the thing I just said? How could a person who claims to be a Christian have done the thing I just did? Am I really a Christian? Well, 1 John was written so you could know that you have assurance of salvation. He says in 1 John 5:13, I've written this to you who believe in the name of the Son of God so you may know that you have eternal life. He didn't say so you may feel like you have eternal life. Your salvation is not based on your feelings. It's based on what Christ did for you at the cross. It's not based on what you do. It's based on what he did. And the Bible promises that God, who began a good work in you, will complete it under the day of Jesus Christ. You see, salvation is God's work from beginning to end. He's the author and he's the finisher of your faith. I don't know about you, but sometimes I start projects I don't finish. Like my office will get really cluttered and I'll say, it's time to clean the office. And I'll start sorting things out and putting them in little piles. And I'm almost done putting everything in its proper place, but I'll just leave a few things out. And then those turn into the new messes again. So I don't always finish what I start. Isn't it great that God finishes what he begins? Can you imagine him saying, I'm going to save that person right there. I'm going to transform them. I'm going to do an amazing, I'm done with them. I'm moving on. Just weird. Wait, what? You know. He completes what he starts, so your salvation is complete. Now, 2 John, starting in verse 1, he writes, the elder to the elect lady and her children, whom I love in truth. And not only I, but also all those who have known the truth because of the truth which abides in us and will be with us forever. Grace, mercy, and peace be with you all from God the Father and from the Lord Jesus Christ, the Son of the Father, in truth and love. God wants us to walk in truth and love. You really can't have one without the other. So if I see something in a fellow Christian's life that is harmful to them or dragging them down, the Bible tells me I should speak the truth in love. So it comes down to this. Truth anchors us, but love moves us. Truth gives us the message. Love gives us the method. We need to speak the truth in love. Now we shift gears to 3 John. Coming to Christ is life-changing. Continuing with Christ is life-sustaining. Look at 3 John 1. John says, I rejoice greatly, brothers, as you testified of your faith that's in you, as you walk in the truth, and I love this, I have no greater joy than to know my children walk in truth. That's so true. No greater joy. You know, people have asked me, have you ever thought about just being a full-time evangelist and not being a pastor? Look, I love to preach the gospel, and it's a privilege to go to a stadium and proclaim the gospel, and to see a lot of people come forward. That's very exciting. But the greatest joy I find in my life is not doing that. The greatest joy I find in my life is standing behind this pulpit and preaching to you as your pastor. It's true. You say, Greg, you're just pandering to us. True. No, actually I'm not. I'm telling you the truth. This is where I find my greatest joy. It's great to see people come to Christ, yes. But it's even greater to see people grow in Christ and to see lives transformed. And then to see generations of people, where I think of families here that their grandparents served, and maybe they've gone on to be with the Lord, and the parents and the children and then their children. And I see it just being passed on. That brings me the greatest joy. And seeing my own son, Jonathan, in ministry today, that brings me great joy. It really does. Whatever my legacy is, the greatest thing I hope to leave behind is just people who have come to Christ and have grown in Christ. C.H. Spurgeon put it this way, and he said this to me personally. He didn't. A lot of you don't even know who C.H. Spurgeon is, but he was a British preacher for many years ago. He said this, and I quote, "A good character is the best tombstone. Those who love you and were helped by you will remember you. So carve your name on hearts, not on marble," end quote. Well said.
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0: You know, I've heard people describe a trip to Israel as seeing the Bible actually come to life. Hey, everybody, Greg Laurie. And I've been to Israel many times, and I've led a lot of tours, and I have to say that's absolutely true. Listen, when you're walking on the same stones that Jesus himself walked on, well, that's something that's enriching to your faith. It's not just a travel experience. It actually energizes and enhances your study of the Bible. Think of it this way. It's a vacation with a purpose. And we're going to be taking a tour of Israel April 6 to 15, 2027. 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
1: 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Well, we're studying the wisdom of 3 John today in Pastor Greg's message called P.S. I Love You. Let's continue.
0: Next point, there are real and fake believers in the church. There's real ones and there's fake ones. 3 John 1:9. I wrote to the church about this, but Diotrephes, who loves to be the leader, refuses to have anything to do with us. Can you imagine? Who's this Diotrephes dude? He wants nothing to do with the apostle John, who personally walked with Jesus. He loves to be the leader, says John. When I come, I'll report some of the things he's doing and the evil accusations he's making against us. This guy's making evil accusations against the apostles. And not only does he refuse to welcome the traveling teachers, he tells others not to help them. And when they do help, he puts them out of the church. Dear friend, don't let this bad example influence you. Follow only what is good. Remember those that do good. Prove that they are God's children. And those who do evil, prove they do not know God. One of the greatest criticisms of the church is hypocrisy, right? Too many hypocrites in the church. And I've often said, if you find a hypocrite-free church, don't join it because you'll ruin it. Every church has hypocrites. And let's be honest, every one of us has moments of hypocrisy. No exceptions. But we have to consider something else. Jesus told a parable about the wheat and the tares. And the tare is very similar to the wheat. And the story he told is a farmer went out to sow wheat. And then he had an enemy that sowed tares next to the wheat. Initially, both the wheat and the tare look the same. But as time passes, it's revealed that one is bearing fruit and the other is not. So the point he is making is in our churches, there will be true and false believers. There'll be people that genuinely know the Lord and people that don't. So sometimes people will say, I left my faith because of hypocrisy. That leader was a hypocrite, or this person that claimed to be a Christian was a hypocrite. Were they? Or were they actually never a believer to even begin with? What if they were a satanic plan? What if it was all a strategy from the devil to put these fake people in who sat next to us in our pews and sang the same songs with us and gave in the same offering and even amened at the right times in the sermons, but never were real believers to begin with? And then we actually walked away from our faith because of that tear among the wheat. Then I would say that was a very clever strategy on the devil's part. I think people sometimes walk away from the faith, not because they saw so-called hypocrisy, but because they didn't want the faith to start with, and that became their convenient excuse. I'm not justifying hypocrisy, but I'm saying there's fakes out there. So let's get them and throw them out. Like Diotrephes. But he was throwing out the wrong people. That's a problem with him. But Jesus said, no, that's not for you to sort out. That'll be sorted out in the judgment. So I don't need to worry about who the tare is. Are you a tare? Look to the person next to you. Are you a tare? Are you a fake? No, the question you should say is, am I a fake? I don't want to be the fake. Remember when Jesus said, one of you is going to betray me? What did the disciples say? Is it me, Lord? I love that. Is it me? You would have thought they all would have pointed in unison at Judas Iscariot. It's him, isn't it? We always knew it was him. We all wore white robes and he wore a black leather one with his wallet on a chain. No, they didn't know it was Judas. Is it me? So instead of pointing fingers and saying, is it him or is it her? Make sure it's not you. Remember the story when Jesus was talking to Peter and John and said that John was going to live longer than Peter. And Peter didn't really like that idea. And he said, well, what about this man? Jesus said, what is it to you? Follow me. The point of it is simply this. You just take care of yourself and just make sure that you are walking with me. Listen, Jesus Christ is who I signed up to follow over 50 years ago. Jesus Christ has never failed me. Jesus Christ has never been inconsistent or hypocritical or abandoned me. He's kept all of his promises to me. So regardless of what all y'all do, I'm staying with Jesus and following him to the end. And that's what we all should do. As the old song says, though none go with me, still I will follow. I want others to follow him, but my focus should be on my own relationship with God. My last point, one of the weirdest points I've ever made. Try to write this down, I dare you. Be a Demetrius, not a Diotrephes. Be a Demetrius, not a Diotrephes. Let me explain. Remember I mentioned Diotrephes in verse 9? He says, I wrote to the church about this, but Diotrephes, who loves to be the leader, refuses to have anything to do with us. So here's the thing. It'd be really cool to have your name written in an epistle to be read for all church history, unless your name was Diotrephes, and it's not such a good thing. But if your name is Demetrius, it's a great thing. So John writes about Diotrephes, then he talks about this other guy, Demetrius. 3 John 1:12. Everyone speaks highly of Demetrius, as does the truth itself. We ourselves say the same thing for him, and you know we speak the truth. What a great reputation Demetrius has. So who are you? Are you a Demetrius or a Diotrephes? Demetrius had a good testimony. Diotrephes had a poor one. Demetrius was respected by everyone. John says, everyone speaks highly of him. Diotrephes was rebuked by John the Apostle for being divisive and proud. Demetrius was welcoming and faithful. Diotrephes kicked people out of the church and drove them away. Demetrius was a bridge builder. Diotrephes was a bridge burner. Are you a Demetrius or are you a Diotrephes? So let's wrap this up and conclude. What have we learned? Number one, walk in truth and love. Number two, support God's people and God's work. Number three, be a bridge builder, not a bridge burner. Number four, leave a godly legacy. Fifth and lastly, don't be a Diotrephes, be a Demetrius. The ultimate example of truth and love was Jesus. He was the very truth. He said, I am the way, the truth, and the life. And it all came together at the cross when he died there in our place. And I close with this question. Do you know that you will go to heaven when you die? If you don't, you need to know this. You say, well, how can I know? By accepting that Christ paid the price for you, shedding his blood, and it is completed, purchased, and finished. From the cross of Calvary, Jesus cried one word, and that word was, it is finished. That's how it's translated, but it's from the root word tetelestai. He said, tetelestai, or it is finished, or it is accomplished, or it is completed. He did it all for you. And you need to say, Lord, thank you for that, and I believe in you. But there's somebody I'm talking to here that doesn't have this assurance, but you can have it. Listen, Jesus is coming back again. And I ask you, if he came back today, would you be ready to meet him? What if death knocked on your door today? Would you know you would go to heaven? If not, respond to this opportunity that I'm going to give to you as we pray. Let's all pray. Father, I pray for any person here or any person watching or listening, wherever they are, if they don't know that they're saved, if they don't know with certainty they'll go to heaven, if they don't know with confidence that they're ready for your return, help them to come to you now, we pray. Amen.

0: 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And if you'd like to make a change today in your relationship with the Lord, Pastor Greg will help you in just a moment before we wrap up today here on A New Beginning. 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I Love You. 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Well, Pastor Greg, we're so happy to make available your revealing book called Jesus Revolution, and we can even include a copy of the film of the same name. Let me read you a comment we received. This listener wrote, "My husband and I took my 86-year-old father to see the movie. Before it started, I handed him some tissue. He asked, why? I told him he would probably get emotional during the movie because that was the era of his salvation. Well, Dad chuckled at me, you know, as 86-year-old fathers are likely to do. But when the movie was over, he had used up all the tissue. Thank you very much. I thought, what a great example of how that movie has touched many, many people. It touched me. I used up some tissue. It was a very moving film, and so is the book called Jesus Revolution.
1: Yes, well, I'm thankful the movie got through to him. You know, it's interesting how people of all ages love it. Older folks remember it, but then younger people connect to it as though it's current. And when we were making the film, even though this is a period piece set in the 70s, I said to the director, John Irwin, we need to do this in a way where it feels current and contemporary. And as I've spoken to so many young people who've been moved by it, I can see that we hit the mark. So 86-year-old man, young people, across the generational lines, it touched people. And we're thankful for that. It's a story of the last great spiritual awakening in America called the Jesus Movement or the Jesus Revolution. And it's a book called Jesus Revolution, written with Ellen Vaughn, a prolific, outstanding writer that goes into the backdrop of the time, the culture, things that were happening historically, as well as the incredible move of God and how it actually came about. You know, it's been said the fame of revival spreads the flame of revival. So our hope was if we told a revival story through the book and then through the film, our prayer was that it would inspire another spiritual awakening. And we have seen revival-like things come as a result of people seeing this film. So we're praying that God will continue to use it. So if you haven't read the book, I want to send you a copy for your gift of any size. Whatever you send, we will respond and say thanks by rushing you your copy of the Jesus Revolution book. 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
0: 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Well, Pastor Greg, you've mentioned before how someone can become a Christian with just a simple prayer.
1: True.
0: Maybe somebody would like to do that right now. Could you help them with that?
1: Sure, I'd love to. A simple prayer is right. In fact, I would like to just pray a prayer, and I would ask you to pray it after me right now. Pray these words, Lord Jesus, I know that I am a sinner, but I also know that you are the Savior because you died on the cross for my sin and you rose again from the dead. Jesus, come into my life. and forgive me of every sin I've ever committed. I choose to follow you from this moment forward. Thank you for hearing this prayer. Thank you for answering this prayer, Lord. And I pray all of this in Jesus' name. Amen. If you just prayed that prayer and meant it, I want you to know on the authority of Scripture, God Almighty has heard your prayer and he will answer this prayer. You are now a newly minted child of God. So congratulations, you've made the right decision and welcome to the family of God. I want to send you a special gift because of that prayer you've just prayed. It's called the New Believer's Growth Packet. And in it is a copy of the New Testament in a very understandable translation called the New Living Translation. It also is filled with hundreds of notes that I wrote that will encourage you in this commitment you've made to follow Christ. And there's some other outstanding materials in this little packet I'll send you as well. So order your copy today and let me be the first to say to you, congratulations. And welcome to the family of God.
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3: 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I'm Paul. Thanks again for listening to Faith Radio. I mean, I see these news reports of this person who did this thing wrong or had this crime, and you kind of go, but I thought they were one of the good people. And then we look at ourselves and go, boy, I hope this thing that I did back whenever never comes to light. How many people would be hurt? 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The thing is, all that will be brought to light. Hebrews 4:13. Nothing in all creation is hidden from God. 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
10: I'm sitting across from him, and that's when it hit me. You don't know this person. You don't know what to talk about. You don't know how to get the conversation going. This is not going to be an 80s TV sitcom. Mm. You know, that's when it hit me there. I'm a dreamer.
11: Yeah.
10: So I dream it up in my head. I just expect it to manifest until I'm sitting right there in reality, and I'm like, oh, it's not going to be like that.
12: 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I'm Dave Wilson.
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12: All right, so we're going to talk about, in my mind, a critical topic today.
13: I think it is, too. I think everybody at some point could resonate with this.
12: I'm not sure we've ever talked about specifically this one.
13: No.
12: I can remember the first time I heard this phrase, father wound. I think late 20s. Mm. Had no idea I had one. Never even thought about it. And I was reading Robert Lewis's book, Raising a Modern Day Knight, and he used that term. And as soon as I read those two words together, I knew immediately. It was like, I have that. Mm. I don't even know what it is. I know I have it. So we've got Kia Stevens in the studio today. And Kia, welcome. First time ever on Family Life Today, right? Welcome.
13: Yes. Thank you for having me, Dave. And Ann, it's a pleasure to be with you.
11: We're really glad you're here. Your book, Overcoming Father Wounds. And I like the subtitle, Exchanging Your Pain for God's Perfect Love.
13: Yeah.
11: Whew.
13: Yeah.
11: So many of us just hearing that, Overcoming Father Wounds. I don't think I knew I had a father wound. But I did.
13: Mm-hmm.
11: And as Dave started working on his and talking about it, and we went to seminary and we got into some counseling classes of how to counsel.
12: So we thought we were going to learn how to counsel others.
11: When you got counseled yourself.
12: And we realized we got to dig into our own stuff.
11: Oh, mm-hmm. And that's when I started to see like, whoa, I've got a bunch of wounds.
13: Mm-hmm.
11: But for you to write about it, that's something that has resonated with your heart.
12: So Kia, tell us what you do. I know you're with Entrusted Women. What is that?
10: I started off, I wanted to write a book. I really have wanted to write this book since I was in high school. I felt like the Lord, it's actually 26 years that the Lord gave me this impression on my heart because I knew there was a neediness on the inside of me.
11: Yeah.
10: I couldn't unpack what that was. So literally when I was in college, I started working on this book off and on. I graduated, got married, and I discovered a conference for women writers. I was going to take this book there and I was going to get discovered and I was going to be famous. Let's all have a good laugh. And I was teaching at the time, an elementary school teacher. That's what my trade is. And so I had my little book baby on an external hard drive. My little book baby on an external hard drive. That's when I discovered, okay, I started to realize it's about father wounds. And I was in the classroom having a meeting with the superior. And I go to move my computer from the teacher desk to a student desk. And my little external hard drive with my little book baby was on there. And when I transferred that laptop over to the student desk, the external hard drive slipped out the USB, fell onto the floor. And I had dropped it many times before, but that time I realized I lost everything.
11: No.
10: And I literally went into a little depression.
11: Yeah.
10: But that was God's sovereignty. And it set me on a path to start blogging. And it was really great because it gave me an opportunity to engage with the women that I believed I was called to reach. And so I started engaging with them and then got sidetracked with Entrusted Women. You mentioned that, where I saw a lack of minority representation in the Christian writing and speaking world. I would go to these writing conferences. There would be like 10 people there. So I said, what is a way that I could reach this demographic that's not being reached and share the information so that more people can get an opportunity to publish a book? So that was a sidetrack, but it was the very thing that God used to open the door for me to get a book deal. And I speak on that subject. And then outside of that, I run around like a chicken with my hair cut off because I have teenagers married for 20 years. Praise the Lord.
11: A lot of couples are giving marriage whatever time and energy is left after work, kids, and everything else, and it's starting to take a toll. I bet a lot of you can relate to that.
12: I can.
11: And many are growing spiritually as individuals, but they're not connecting spiritually as a couple.
12: As a pastor or leader, you see this tension and it can feel overwhelming trying to know what to do next. You don't have to figure it out alone. We've built some simple tools to help you take that very first step.
11: And if you've wanted to do something for couples, but you really didn't want to build it from scratch, this is a super practical way to move forward. Purchase 10 or more workbooks and we'll include the full video study. All you have to do is use code STRONGFAMILIES, that's one word, STRONGFAMILIES, through June 30th. 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And again, just enter the discount code STRONGFAMILIES.
12: How did this story come?
11: Yeah,
12: obviously it's a very specific topic, which, you know, as you hear it and read it, I think a lot of us go, oh boy, didn't even know I had this, but I think it impacts a lot of people. So what's your story?
10: My parents got married with little knowledge of each other. My mom was the daughter of a Baptist pastor who was a great man, really well known in the community, but he was not an affectionate father. I think it starts there, right? Because to say it started with me would be a fallacy. We need to see how did we get here. My mom had the notion that you get married and it's just a fairy tale and it just works out. So she met my father, who was actually her waiter on a cruise ship.
11: Wow.
10: She went with some of her girlfriends, and my father, he's still a good looking man. He's still a good looking man, and he was even more good looking then. He's Haitian, so he has an accent. He speaks many languages. He knows about food. He's a chef, you know, so he was really a charmer. And my mother was naive. He's several years her junior, and they struck up a relationship when the ship docked and he had free time. He went with them and they kind of fell in love, kept this relationship going until his tenure on the ship ended. And then he moved to the States and they got married.
11: Mm. Wow.
10: Mm-hmm. In the living room of my grandparents' home.
11: Whoa. So mm-hmm. your grandfather married them, probably, the pastor?
10: I don't know if he married them, but I know that my grandfather had reservation. And so now you have this relationship that's really set up to fail from the very beginning. Mm-hmm. And it did. It spontaneously combusted, and my parents had a tumultuous end. I was three. I thought I was a baby, but I was actually three. And
11: any siblings?
10: No siblings.
11: Okay.
10: I said, one is enough. My early memories of my father are at visitation centers. Mm. I remember them there being cubicles that I would go in and we would have a time limit. I'd spend time with him, then we'd leave. I have one remembrance of going to his apartment complex, and there was a woman there. Mm. And I remember being in the kitchen looking at them, but I wasn't really paid attention to. Mm. And then outside of that, I have more recollection of him leaving gifts on the front porch of my grandparents' home, which I appreciate because I know that that is more than some people yeah. received. And I do have one memory of him taking me to get a bicycle. Mm. That was the extent of my relationship with my father growing up, which I was okay with. You don't really know mm-hmm. that something is dysfunctional or not the way God intended until you see it up close.
11: That was your normal.
10: That was my normal, mm-hmm. right? So when I went to college, I remember being in a dorm room of a friend and I asked her about this bookshelf that she had in there. And I said, where'd you get that from? And she said, oh, I made it with my dad.
11: Ooh.
10: It was like a ton of bricks because she was saying in that one statement, I have a relationship with my father. And this is what we did together. Mm. And I hadn't done anything with my dad. And for whatever reason, it brought to the surface a lot of emotion and pain that I had surrounding my relationship with my father. And I remember just doing my best.

0: No, she also had a situation with her biological father. And so it was so comforting. And then she rolls out for me this prescription. I'll call it a prescription. And I'm kind of a prescription girl. You know, I want you to tell me what to do so I can fix this. And if you fixed it like this, then I should be able to fix my situation in the exact same way that you did.
1: And it probably won't take long either.
0: And it would, you just add water and stir. Yeah. And voila. I wrote this letter to my dad detailing all of the events that I could remember that he missed from kindergarten on up to high school. And I want you to be in my life. I want us to start from where we are right now.
1: When you wrote it and sealed it and sent it, what was your hope?
0: My hope was that he was going to write me back and all of a sudden we're going to have an 80s TV sitcom relationship, right?
2: The Huxtables.
0: Huxtables. I'm a child of the 80s and I don't know who didn't grow up in the 80s on The Cosby Show.
1: That was our favorite show.
0: Family Ties, yes. Family Matters, Growing Pains. You know, we see these ideal families and we see the relationship and the father's comedic and he's funny and he's
1: there.
0: He's present all the time. He doesn't works occasionally.
1: He work?
0: Yeah. And we live in a really expensive brownstone in New York. But our father is always, he just occasionally delivers a baby. You know, that's what I was thinking that we were going to have that type of chemistry. And I remember he did write me back, but I was always the initiator. I was always initiating.
1: Well, what did he say when he wrote you back?
0: I don't remember much. I remember him saying, I love you. I remember him saying, I love you. I remember that his handwriting was hard for me to decipher. Mm-hmm. I mentioned he's Haitian, and he kind of writes like part Creole, part English. Part I can't read your handwriting, you know. that's just you know, so I made out what I could. But I remember when I got back home from college and we went to this Mexican restaurant. My dad loves Mexican food. I'm sitting across from him and that's when it hit me. You don't know this person. Having a conversation is not going to be easy. You don't know what to talk about. You don't know how to get the conversation going. This is not going to be an 80s TV sitcom. You know, that's when it hit me there. But I'm always this visionary that, you know, I'm a dreamer.
1: Yeah.
0: So I dream it up in my head. I just expect it to manifest until I'm sitting right there in reality. And I'm like, oh, it's not going to be like that.
2: So what'd you do with that thought? I mean, did it discourage you?
0: I kept No. I'm a fighter. I am a fighter.
2: So I
0: pursued more. I pursued more. I gave more gifts. I didn't have any money, but I would take some photos from my mom's photo album. She had those, you know, when you went to Olin Mills. I don't know if y'all did Olin Mills.
2: Yeah.
0: You pose. They had the little background that dropped down.
1: Yeah.
0: I took those, which I know she probably paid a nice little penny for, and I would make gifts for my father.
1: Come on.
0: I desperately wanted the 80s sitcom, and I was going to do whatever I had to do to get it. And so now in my 40s, that's why I did it. All of this time, I've been saying, I just want you to love me. I just want you to see me. If I do this, will you see me? Will you meet my emotional needs? Will you be the father that I never had? Will you tell me that I'm beautiful and I'm intelligent and I'm valued and I'm wanted? So I'm just going to do this one more thing because I just want to be loved.
1: We all want to be loved.
0: We all want to be loved.
2: Especially by our dad.
1: Yes.
2: Where it starts. And he never did?
0: He does in his own way. You know, now I think that him leaving the gifts on the front porch of my grandparents' home, that was him.
1: Was trying. His way of trying.
0: When he bought that bike, that was his way. My father wasn't fathered.
1: That's what I was going to say. Your dad was already handicapped coming in, as most of us are.
0: Yeah. And my mother wasn't fathered in the way that would help her to choose wisely.
1: Yeah.
2: What did you do with the wound?
0: I think when you begin to identify that you have a wound, number one, you have a choice. because I knew with this book, with the title Overcoming Father Wounds, there's going to be three types of women. One

0: woman is going
1: and
0: to.
1: And men, by the way.
0: And men.
1: Yeah.
0: One woman's going to be like, yeah, like Dave, that's going to say, oh, I got this. I have a father wound. Hmm. Another type would be someone who looks at the book and says, I have it, but not today, Satan. You know, I'm not going to deal with that.
2: And why do you think we do that? Why do we avoid it?
0: I would say fear.
2: Me too.
0: I use this analogy of being in the dark and there's a rattlesnake right next to you, but you're in the dark. Mm. So you don't know unless you hear the tail kind of shake. Mm. But when you turn the light on, it's like, oh, there's a rattlesnake. What am I going to do? And you can run, you can do all these things. And I think delving into your wounds is like turning the light on. Mm-hmm. You might kind of know there's a rattlesnake in the room, but if I don't turn the light on, I don't know for sure. Mm-hmm. And I don't have to deal with it. Similar to your father wounds, like, I think I might have it, but life is okay. You know, our marriage is... We're okay. We're still together. We stayed together longer than my parents did.
2: Which is interesting because Dave, I would say you're an avoider of conflict. Mm-hmm. He recognized he had a father. I'm talking for you, but I think you recognized it for sure. But it wasn't until we got married that anger started popping up. Mm-hmm. There were consequences mm-hmm. of it, and he didn't know where it was coming from. I didn't know where it was coming from. And so maybe you're in that situation you don't want to deal with, but I would guess that you have certain consequences that are popping up.
0: Right.
2: And it stems back from.
1: You have a sense, like you said, there's a snake in the room.
0: Yeah.
1: I don't want to turn the light on because I don't want to deal with the snake. And that mm-hmm. snake's not really going to bite me.
0: Mm-hmm.
1: You know?
0: Mm-hmm.
1: Yeah. And then you have
0: it's
1: situations.
0: It's fine curled up in the corner.
1: Yeah.
2: Yeah.
1: But then at some point you realize, or somebody else sees it. Because
0: mm-hmm.
1: do you realize you're really an angry person or mm-hmm. you're whatever,
0: mm-hmm.
1: you're wounded
0: mm-hmm.
1: and you're like, I have been bit.
0: Mm-hmm.
1: And now you're like, oh, I'm just denying it.
2: Ooh, the venom's in you.
1: Yeah, mm-hmm. and it's like,
0: mm-hmm.
1: I'm pretending I'm good. Hey, look at me, I'm good, I'm successful, I'm doing yeah. this, I'm doing that.
0: Yeah.
1: And the whole time you're really trying to be loved and seen by your dad.
0: Right.
1: And it's crazy mm-hmm. to think that's underneath it all. And mm-hmm. if you don't deal with it, you're going to be a sort of messed up dude.
2: I like mm-hmm. the snake analogy.
1: Mm-hmm. Yeah,
2: so number
1: good.
2: One, I got this. Number two is I have it, but I don't want to
0: deal with
2: it. I don't
0: want to deal with it.
2: Yeah.
0: Yeah. I've had a lot of women say that actually, like, oh, uh-uh.
1: Yeah.
0: Yeah. You know, I think it's scary. It's just so scary to unpack what you didn't receive and to find out, oh, this is why I'm like that. I'm needy. I'm desperate. I was desperate in my first marriage. That's why I married him. Or I was desperate in college. That's why I dated him. Or I have trust issues. I don't trust men. I don't trust God. I don't trust, you know, it's scary because I think we generally have a pretty inflated view of ourselves. We don't have a sane assessment. And so to be told, not only do you not have a sane assessment, but here's the long laundry list of everything that you are dealing with. And it does tie back
2: totally.
0: To your family of origin.
1: Oh, yeah.
0: That takes courage. You know, that takes a willingness to dig in deep. And I remember going to a counselor. She says to me, have you written a forgiveness letter to your father? I looked at her like, lady, you know, first of all, he wasn't even there. And I came to you for another issue altogether. You know, why are we talking about this? You know, but I had access to a forgiveness letter template. And so I take this template home and I follow all the steps and write it to my dad. And I realize I cannot get through this. When I got to the part where I was talking about I wanted him there, I really wanted my dad there to interrogate the dates and these relationships that I found myself in when I was middle grades and high school, because I have regrets about that. It's like, ugh, why did you do that? I wanted him to be there to say, no, you don't know her value. You don't know her worth. You can't hold a candle to her. You should not be here. I wanted him to be there for that. And when I got to that part in the letter, I sobbed.
2: Yeah.
0: I sobbed. once I finally got through writing it, I dragged this chair into my bedroom, and it's the empty chair technique that counselors use. And I read the letter to my dad, and it was very cleansing for me and healing for me to do that. I can't say that it got rid of all of the sorrow and all of the grief, but it was a huge dent in my grieving process. You know, a lot happened there for me.
2: I think that's really wise. I'm just imagining our listeners. Yeah. One, some are thinking, I do have this. I haven't wanted to deal with it, but I could do that letter. Mm-hmm. And I could pull a chair into the room, and I could read that letter to my imaginary father sitting in the chair. And I think that would do a lot of good.
1: Yeah, I think it's a start.
0: Yeah. It's a start.
1: Because you think it's like, okay, wrapped up, boom, now I can move on. And it's a step. And I think tomorrow we got to talk about, okay, so what's healing look like? And I'd love to hear you talk about, how did this affect your marriage?
2: And I think if you do the healing letter, I would read the letter, but I'd also talk to your Heavenly Father.
0: Definitely.
2: And talk to him about, like, the truth of what you have lost and what you feel. You're saying it to your dad, the dad that's not sitting in the chair, but you're reading it to him. But I think to talk to God and to be honest with him and to say, this is what I lost. This is what I missed. This is what I didn't have. And then just sit for a minute and let him, because he hears every one of those prayers. He catches every one of those tears. He knows those moments when you were 4 years old and your dad wasn't there. And when you were a teenager and there was no male authority figure to look at you and say, you are beautiful and I am here for you.
0: Yeah.
2: He's always been.
0: I couldn't agree with you more, Dave and Anne. I think that's been a beautiful part of the journey, learning what it looks like for God to be your father.
2: Yeah.
0: I grew up in the Baptist church, so I've heard these statements of, like, God is a father to the fatherless. And it's kind of like, you know, trite, because you've heard it so much and it seems ambiguous and impossible to achieve. But as I've continued to be brutally honest with the Lord and share my thoughts and my feelings and sit in silence or just cry, mulling over scriptures that say, I knew you in your mother's womb. I formed you. I know how many hairs are on your head. Those things are very comforting for me, knowing that I can share my feelings with God.
2: Yeah.
0: We don't serve a God that's static. We serve a God that's not afraid of our emotion or intimidated by. And he's not going to say, you're too emotional. What are you doing? You're crying again about that same, which is what some of us have experienced, right?
1: Man, what a great day with Kia Stevens, talking about what a topic, overcoming father wounds, exchanging your pain for God's perfect love. Man. Who doesn't need to do that?
2: So good. And we're going to hear her again tomorrow. But you can get a copy of her book just by clicking the link in the show notes at familylifetoday.com.
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3: 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So thanks again to Family Life Today. I'm Paul. Good Monday morning. 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
5: Generation after generation set up a tabernacle, a temporary place of worship. 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
6: This is Hope with God. I'm Andrew Palau. In the Bible, Deborah was a powerful woman appointed by God. She was appointed to be a leader and a judge over Israel. She faced dangerous enemies and uncertain times, yet she stood strong. Why? Because she trusted God. Through her courage, her voice, through her obedience, God brought hope and victory to His people. God often calls ordinary people to do extraordinary things. Your voice, your life, it matters. And the same God who gave Deborah courage wants to meet with you today and give you courage. He wants to walk with you through it all and guide your life and show you that He does care. Do you want to get to know Him and discover His plans for your life? You can begin this way. Say, God, I want to know You. Reveal Yourself to me. Show me Your love and guide me in the right path, and I will follow You and serve You. Amen. Always remember, there is hope with God.
7: Open the Bible with Colin Smith.
8: What was it like for a prophet to receive the word of God? Well, the Apostle Peter says no prophecy was ever produced by the will of man, but men spoke from God as they were carried along by the Holy Spirit. When Paul was taken by ship as a prisoner to Rome, Luke records that a tempestuous wind struck down from the land and we were all driven along. Now that word, driven along, is the same word that Peter used for the prophets being carried along by the Holy Spirit. The direction of the boat was controlled by the wind, the message of the prophets was controlled by the Spirit. When you open the Bible, you are reading the Word of God, and you can trust all that God says.
7: Is there someone in your life who needs to know the God of the Bible and might be open to take a journey through the Bible with you? Invite them to openthebible.org.
9: Lord, have mercy on us. 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
1: Where do good and evil come from? 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You're going to want to hear this. Stay with me.
0: Welcome to Living on the Edge. I'm Dave Drewy. And today, Chip Ingram continues a study series called The Jesus Revolution, Join the Movement, by holding up a globe and asking a blunt question. Whose agenda is shaping your life right now? God's or Satan's? He'll also introduce us to an enemy who is not passive, not distant, and not philosophical, but strategic. And speaking of strategy, later in today's program, we have details about a very special opportunity happening this month, our mid-year match. Well, that's just ahead. But first, here's Chip with a lesson titled, Divide and Conquer.
1: Holding something in my hands that you probably recognize maybe from junior high or elementary school as you were learning about the world, but this is the globe. And what I want you to know, that for this entire planet, and everything and every person on this planet, there are two competing agendas. God has an agenda for every person on this planet. He has an agenda for nations. He has an agenda for every man, every woman, every child. And it's an agenda of unstoppable grace, of compassion and love and restoration. By contrast, Satan has an agenda for this planet. He has an agenda for nations and how they function, for communities, for every man, for every woman, and every child. And his agenda is to kill and to steal and destroy. We're going to talk about Satan's agenda for planet Earth, including you. We looked at God's unstoppable agenda in Acts chapters 1 through 5. Jesus defined the agenda in one verse. John chapter 10, verse 10, he says, the thief, speaking of Satan, his agenda or purpose is to kill and steal and destroy. He says, my purpose is to give them a rich and satisfying life. I love the way the New Living Translation put that. I came that you might have it life, Jesus said, and have it more abundantly. And so I just want you to get a macroscopic view of the whole world and the planet and history and realize God's agenda is one word, life. Would you write that in your notes? Satan's agenda can be described in one word as well. It's death. His is diabolical. It's not passive. It's not kind of bad. It's not something over there. If we don't mess with it, it won't mess with us. No, it's diabolical. You need to understand that you're in a battle and there's competing agenda and God has one and Satan has one and your soul and your relationships and your life are constantly being bombarded by agents of grace and agents of evil. There's evil in the world. This isn't philosophical. This isn't metaphysical. There's evil. Let me give you just kind of seven things that the scripture teaches that will give you a framework as we talk about this diabolical agenda. Number one, precepts to remember, good and evil are realities. They're not merely concepts or metaphors. It comes right out of the life of Christ. Matthew 4, it's Jesus face to face with Satan. This wasn't just some ethereal. It was a real angelic being who is evil trying to tempt our Lord to bail out on God's plan. Very real. Second, God is the source of all good and Satan is the author of evil. James chapter 1 says, every good and perfect gift comes from above, from the Father of lights, with whom there's no variation or shifting shadow. He says, don't let any man say when he's tempted, I'm tempted of God, for God can tempt no one. Evil was introduced into our world system through our enemy, Satan, through our original parents. It's Genesis chapter 3. Third fact, Satan is a fallen angel who led one-third of the angels in rebellion against God. You can read about that in Ezekiel 28 or Isaiah 14. Sometimes with all the Hollywood and all the different TV shows and all the sensationalism, we get this idea that, you know, there's this gory, scary, crazy, sensational, and that's what Satan is all about. Actually, Satan was called Lucifer. star of the morning. He was the chief of all the cherubs, which were the highest level of angels. He served at the side of God. He was the most beautiful of all the angels. He was the wisest, most knowledgeable of all angels. And his fall was he got caught up in his own beauty and his own pride, and he started a coup. He wanted God's job. And a third of the angels followed him. And when angels, that's what they are, when they turn evil, they're called demons. And so there's a battle that's very real. For we're an invisible war with temporal and eternal consequences. I want you to step back from emails and voicemails and work issues and relationship issues and realize you are in today an invisible war and a battle for your soul and the souls of people that's real. Ephesians 6 will tell you very clearly the armor that you have, the protection that you have. You're being bombarded, by the way, by lies, by condemnation, by feelings and senses that you don't measure up, by relationships where you think it's all your fault. There's something behind evil that provides all the resources for us to hurt one another in relationships. We own and realize that we do things wrong, but there is a tempter. And you need to be very aware, and you also need to know how to address it. 5, we face a formidable but defeated foe. I just want you to know, as we're going into this, I don't want anybody going home with bad dreams. You know, like, okay? He's formidable. He's a roaring lion, seeking whom he may devour, but he's defeated. Colossians 2:15, he was defeated at the cross, which leads to the very next point. We don't fight for victory. We're not trying to figure out who's going to win this. We fight from victory, not for victory. Greater is he that is in us as followers of Christ than he that is in the world. But it's still a real battle. You need to know who you are in Christ. You need to know how to do spiritual warfare. You need to identify, is this just me? Could this be demonic activity? You need to understand all that, because the very last point is that ignorance is lethal. I mean lethal. You are so set up to get hurt or to hurt others or to have everything that God wants to do in you and through you thwarted if you're ignorant. When the Apostle Paul wrote about these issues, he said it like this to one church. He said, you are not ignorant of his schemes. We get our word strategies. You're not ignorant of Satan's schemes or strategies, the way he divides and the way he condemns and the way he lies and the way he deceives. I don't think Paul could write that to most churches today. I think most churches, most people are absolutely ignorant of his schemes. Now, I don't know what your expectations are, but this will not be a series about kind of overt, sensational spiritual warfare. We're going to look at behind that, the subtle agendas. I'm going to talk about huge, subtle agendas and movements that are wrapped in goodness, that are often wrapped in religion, that are wrapped in practices that you and I unconsciously accept that ruin us and ruin other people. And so first, I just want you to get, here's some precepts you got to remember. Here's the framework of what we're talking about. The second thing before we dig in is there some perceptions I want to challenge? I mean, when you talk about Satan, when you talk about the devil, you know, we all have some background and pictures pop up. I love C.S. Lewis. He said there's two great errors when you talk about Satan. One is you think too much about him. The second is you think too little. Second perception is when I thought of this term diabolical, and I thought, well, I'm going to name the series, Lord, because you... best I know, that's what you want to do. I think we have a view of diabolical. And as I've been studying, God has a different view. It's not that he doesn't think that axe murderers and serial killers and genocide, that is evil for sure. You know, we think those are those diabolical, evil, terrible things out there that can, that's not us. I've been reading through Proverbs. And as I've been reading through Proverbs, this little phrase, the Lord detests, and then it'll say this, the Lord abhors, God hates. And as I was reading through, pretty soon I thought, I start in my Bible, I put a little box down, the Lord detests, or every time he hates this or he hates that. And I came up with a list. And I thought to myself, you know, it just dawned on me as I was studying, if God hates something, it must be diabolical, right? I mean, he hates it. But I don't have any verses like he hates serial killers or he hates genocide or he hates infanticide, or although those things would certainly be true. But can I just give you a highlight of this is just what Proverbs says is diabolical in God's eyes. Chapter 3, it says God detests perverse men, perverse women. And then so what is a perverse man? Well, the passage goes, a perverse person in this passage, one who withholds what is good when it's in your power to repay. In other words, you owe someone money, you got the money, you don't pay him. God hates that. He thinks that's diabolical. It's when you plot to harm someone else. It's when you accuse someone for no reason. It's when we envy violent people. God says he hates that. Later on, it says he hates and detests haughty eyes, a lying tongue, the shedding of innocent blood, a heart that devises evil, feet that rush to evil, and then he ready to, and people that stir up dissension, people that gossip, people that take a little thing and divide, people that make you think less of other people that mess with, God says he detests it. He hates it. Haughty eyes, thinking I'm better than other people, a proud heart, arrogance. God says he hates it. All of a sudden, I realize I need to get my little box into a much bigger box. Because all of those who oppress the poor, he abhors. Those who have different weights, business deals where you put stuff on Craigslist, you know it's worth this, and you lie a little bit about it, he detests it. And all of a sudden, what I realized was it's in the lying and the scheming and the deception that happens in small areas in our hearts God detests. And the things that we call diabolical are just what happens when they bloom and they multiply over time.
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1: So you ready? We're going to go on a journey. Open your Bibles to Acts chapter 6, and we're going to learn a pattern to recognize. Now, I want to give you a little context here. Write down, the context is rapid growth or change. I want you to get that. So what's happening now is that there's tens of thousands of people, and the marketplaces are full, and Peter is, you know, he's John and James, and boy, there's all these demands, and organizationally it's growing. They never expected something like this. The second thing I want you to notice is the complaint. A complaint's going to come up of unmet needs. When things grow rapidly, or if there is change in your world and my world, it almost always surfaces unmet needs. When there are unmet needs in a marriage, unmet needs in a friendship, unmet needs in a small group, unmet needs in a church, our tendency is to look at the differences and begin to blame the other person, and that's where the enemy causes division. Here's what I want you to recognize. Here's agenda number one. Satan wants to divide and conquer. He wants to divide you from your friends. He wants to divide you from your mate. He wants to divide you in your small group. He wants to divide you with your parents. He wants to divide you with your kids. He wants to divide you at work. His agenda, this is the agenda. He'll use lots of different ways and temptations and peoples and personalities and backgrounds and differences, but the goal is to divide you. And the easiest place to divide us is when we have differences. Because left to ourselves, we move from we're different, but I'm right and they're wrong. Now, what I want you to do as I read the passage is notice how the early disciples dealt with the differences and the complaint, how they didn't allow the superficial issue to be. They went to the core, and how they address it. You ready? Acts chapter 6. In those days, in the days of this rapid growth, the number of the disciples was increasing. The Grecian Jews among them complained against the Hebrew Jews because their widows were being overlooked in the daily distribution of the food. So the 12 gathered all the disciples together and said, "It would not be right for us to neglect the ministry of the Word of God in order to wait on tables." Now here's the solution side. So you have a complaint. The complaint is rooted in, here's the historical situation. Judaism is made up of three groups now. We read this and we kind of have our Christian eyes. Right now, it's all Judaism. Inside Judaism, you have the largest faction are people who do not believe Jesus is the Messiah. You now have a growing faction inside this. You have one circle of people who speak Hebrew and Aramaic, who've lived in Jerusalem, who've received Jesus as Messiah, and they're Christians. You have another group who don't speak Hebrew. They probably know some Aramaic to get around because it's the trade language along with Greek, but they're Greek speakers. They came from all around the area, and when they came at Pentecost, they heard the message, they've become Christians, and now they're living in Jerusalem. So they speak Greek, they speak Hebrew. This group, because they've lived elsewhere, they look at the world differently. I mean, people who speak a different language from another country, we all get along, but we eat different food, we think differently, we have different values, we have different styles. That's the situation. Now, you imagine now from 120 people to a few hundred to a few thousand to 10,000 to maybe 40, 50,000 people, and let's just say 1 or 2% of them are really poor and have needs. A complaint is, now they're saying, wait a second, if you're a Hebrew-speaking person, your widows are getting the food, but ours aren't. Add to this, historically, if you spoke Hebrew and came from Jerusalem, this is well documented, you just look down your nose at every other Jew. You are of the pure, unmixed ancestry here in Jerusalem. So that's the story. That's what's happening. Notice what happens. The disciples say, we got a problem. They realize they're going to have to realign their priorities. Here's the response. Brothers, choose 7 from among you who are known to be full of the Spirit and wisdom. We will turn this responsibility over to them, and we will give our attention to prayer and to the ministry of the word. Well, this proposal pleased the entire group, and they chose Stephen, a man full of faith and the Holy Spirit, and also Philip and Prochorus and Nicanor and Timon and Parmenius and Nicholas from Antioch, who was a convert to Judaism. And they presented these men to the apostles who prayed, laid hands on them, basically delegated the authority. Now, if you had time to study this, all 7 of these names, guess what? They're Greek names. So what the apostles basically said was, wait a second, this thing is growing, but we got to step back, not respond emotionally. I mean, this is real stuff. They're complaining. What's wrong with you? Hey, Peter, I thought you loved God. How come my aunt's a widow? What's the deal, right? This is heavy stuff. They step back and they realize we're overwhelmed. We need to be servants. But the ultimate goal, Jesus said what? Go in therefore to all the world, make disciples. We're overwhelmed. They listen and they say, you know what? So they appoint 7 of the most godly people who all have Greek names because they're closest to the problem, and they come up with a solution. And it pleased the people. And then look at verse 7. So the word of God spread, and the number of disciples in Jerusalem increased rapidly, and a large number of priests became obedient to the faith. And so notice on your notes here, you've got rapid growth, you have an unmet need, and then here's the core. Differences are fertile ground for division when growth or change create real or perceived unmet needs. See, the core issue is the disciples understood that when things grow and multiply, unmet needs accentuate the differences. And when there's differences, that's where the enemy gets in. Notice also here that the cure is new wine demands new wineskins. The presenting problem is, hey, these widows aren't getting enough food. The disciples' response is, our goal has to remain the same. We can't allow the differences to divide us. So leaders step back, reevaluate roles and priorities to make sure the needs get met. In fact, what you see in this passage is in the first half of this passage, you see differences that could have divided. And you get wise leadership, and we'll talk about our practical application in a minute. In the second half of the passage, you'll notice now that Stephen, it's more than these guys just waiting on tables. You basically have part of Judaism having a worship service in Hebrew, another part of Judaism having a worship service in Greek. But now this group is giving oversight, and as they're giving oversight, Stephen now begins to have ministry more than just this. In fact, pick it up in verse 8, and you're going to see that something happens, but the division and the desire and the differences get people doing some very, very ungodly things. Watch how the enemy gets into this. Now, Stephen, verse 8, a man full of God's grace and power did great wonders and miraculous signs among the people. Opposition arose, however, from members of the synagogue of the freedmen, as it was called. They were Jews from Cyrene and Alexandria, as well as men of the province of Cilicia and Asia. So these are these Greek-speaking people who've come into town. Stephen is one of them. He's doing these amazing miracles. He's authenticating that Christ is the Messiah. These men began to argue with Stephen, but they could not stand up against his wisdom or the spirit by which he spoke. And so they're saying, wait a second, Stephen, what are you talking about? You can't change anything about the law. And Stephen would say, no, Christ fulfilled the law. Well, what about the temple? And Stephen would say, no, yeah, we had a temple, and that was a former day, and this temple is important, but we are now the temple of God. And so Stephen is applying all that Jesus said, and it's causing this huge division. But see, here's what happens. When change or growth begins to mess with your world and my world, there's certain traditions and habits that keep us comfortable, and sometimes we don't want any truth. And we don't want the change and the implications of truth. And the enemy gets in, and instead of it being different or I need to grow, the enemy gets in and says, you know what, you got to take that person out.
0: 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We'll hear more from Chip in just a moment, so don't go anywhere. Today, Chip didn't just give us a description of Satan's agenda. He made it personal. That list from Proverbs of what God actually detests isn't about serial killers and genocide. It's about haughty eyes, a lying tongue, gossip, stirring up division between people. The kind of thing most of us would never classify as diabolical. But God calls it exactly that, because the seed of what blooms into catastrophe was planted quietly, in ordinary moments, by ordinary people who never saw themselves as the problem. Chip's challenge going further into this series is simply open your eyes, name what God hates, and refuse to let the enemy use you. And before we continue, let me remind you that every message in this series is also available on the Living on the Edge podcast. 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
1: Here's something I've noticed. The enemy doesn't waste his time on things that aren't working. He goes after what's bearing fruit. In Acts chapter 6, the early church is growing fast. Lives are being changed. Communities are being transformed. And that's exactly when the opposition shows up, both from within and from without. Right now, I'm presenting a teaching called The Jesus Revolution, and the message is both sobering and deeply encouraging. When your faith is under attack, it may be the clearest sign that you're living in a way that really, really matters. In other words, when you start making a difference, attack often comes. If you're in a hard season right now and you feel like, I just can't go on, I want to remind you, you're not alone. And what you're experiencing has a name. It's called spiritual warfare. In fact, that's why every single day, Monday through Friday, our entire staff at Living on the Edge, we pray. Because we understand we're in a battle. 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The early church didn't retreat when pressure came. They advanced. And this June, I'm asking you to advance with us. 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
2: What should distinguish Christian communities from the surrounding culture? Morality? Good deeds? Singing? I'm Angela. 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The first thing that this question makes me think of, and I think the question actually is maybe about church community, but what it made me think of was the small group that my husband and I have been in for about a year and a half. And we have been working through John Mark Comer's Practicing the Way. Now we're doing deep dives on different practices. We're currently in the practice of prayer. And we have been keeping each other accountable. So we meet together once a week and we talk about how our practices are going. We encourage each other. We confess to one another. And it is transforming us. Maybe that's what Christian community is supposed to look like. Well, Alistair Begg is going to examine the new commandment that Jesus gave to his disciples the night before his crucifixion and answer this question coming up on Truth for Life.
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6: This is Max Lucado. Prayer really is simple. Resist the urge to complicate it. Don't take pride in well-crafted prayers. Don't apologize for incoherent prayers. No games, no cover-up, just be honest. Honest to God. Climb into His lap. Tell Him everything that's on your heart, or tell Him nothing at all. Just lift your heart to heaven and declare, Father, Daddy. Stress, fear, guilt, grief, demands on all sides. All we can summon is a plaintive, Oh, Father. If so, that's enough. Your Heavenly Father will wrap you in His arms. Here's my challenge for you. Every day for 4 weeks, pray 4 minutes. Then get ready to connect with God like never before. This is Max Lucado.
7: Okay, what do you think one of the biggest mistakes you see wives making in their marriages?
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0: What is it that you think should distinguish every Christian community from the surrounding culture? Is it morality, good works, exuberant singing? We'll hear the answer today on Truth for Life as Alistair Begg examines the new commandment Jesus gave his disciples. We're in John's Gospel, chapter 13.
1: Not only are there places that we'll remember all our lives, but we also remember sounds as well as sights. The title for our study today has to do with a sound. The title of the study today is When the Rooster Crows. When the Rooster Crows. It's not difficult to imagine that routinely throughout the course and the balance of his life, Peter, upon hearing that familiar sound on a daily basis, would be inevitably reminded of that evening that he spent in the courtyard. And then also reminded of the way in which that scene was painted over, if you like, covered over, renewed, transformed by another scene, the scene that took place when Jesus made breakfast for the disciples on the shore after his resurrection. And I don't think there is any doubt at all that if Peter was able to join us, to come back and be a part of our services today, he would sing heartily, "Our sins, they are many, his mercy is more." The departure of Judas has given rise to the 11 now being under the tutelage of Jesus in a very personal way. And once again, if you see your text in front of you there in 31 and into 32, Jesus reminds them of what he has already said in one of our previous studies about the wheat that falls, unless a grain of wheat falls into the ground and dies, it remains alone, but then out of that will come this growth. And we thought then about Jesus being glorified. And so once again, he gives voice to this. It seems fairly difficult, doesn't it? Now is the Son of Man glorified, and God the Father is glorified in him. If God the Father is glorified in him, God the Father will also glorify him in himself and glorify him at the very essence of it. Jesus is actually giving voice to what is virtually inexplicable to us. He's referring to the awesome nature of the way in which in the cross serves, if you like, as a splendid theater, a dramatic display of the incomparable goodness of God. If we want to know how God loves, if we want to know how good God is, if we want to know about God seeking to save people, then we look directly to the cross of the Lord Jesus Christ. Notice the tenderness of his tone in verse 33. "Little children," he says, "little children, yet a little while I'm with you. You will seek me, and just as I said to the Jews, so now also I say to you, where I am going, you cannot come. And a new commandment I give to you, that you love one another." Now, when we come to this phrase, "a new commandment," what are we to make of it? And I want to pause on this because I don't want us to go wrong. The new commandment to which he refers is not intrinsically different from what has already been for us in the Old Testament. Because in the Old Testament, in Leviticus 19, now the word of God is, "You shall love your neighbor as yourself." So what then is new about this commandment? Well, it is a new commandment in the sense that it is the commandment that goes along with the new covenant. "This cup is a new covenant in my blood, which is given for the remission of sins." And accompanying that new covenant is the reality of a new life. The new life that Jeremiah the prophet spoke of, where a heart of stone would be removed and a soft and a pliable heart would be there, and the Spirit of God would come now and invade that heart. It's new in that sense. It's new also insofar as the depth of it and the demand of it is inescapable. Listen, a new commandment I give to you, that you love one another. How? Just as I have loved you, you are to love one another. How has Jesus loved? Perfectly, ceaselessly, sacrificially. That's what he's going to display on the cross. That the cross of the Lord Jesus defines as well as displays the nature of the love of God. Are we to take this seriously? A new commandment I give to you, the followers of Jesus, that you love one another just as I have loved you, you are also to love one another. How is this even possible? You see, the Christian life is not just difficult. The Christian life is impossible. The Christian life is impossible. Again, I want to pause on this for a moment, because there may be some here this morning and you have never really factored in the whole idea of what it means to become a Christian. Some people are trying to be a Christian without ever having become a Christian. And so what does it really mean? What's involved? Remember what we discovered way back in chapter 3 in the words of Jesus to Nicodemus. He's a religious man. He's convinced of the idea that knowing God, loving God, following God is all about things you do for God, or the things that you don't do because you want to please God. And how taken aback he must have been when Jesus says to him, I want to tell you something, Nicodemus, truly, truly, unless a man is born again, he cannot even see the kingdom of God. You must, he says, be born again. In other words, making it very, very clear that Christianity is not something that we take up. And people talk about, I've taken up golf, I've taken up business, or whatever you've taken up, as we understand it. We don't take up Christianity. By definition, Christianity takes us up. So let me ask you this morning, are you on the side of those who said, yeah, I've taken it up? Or do you find yourself saying, no, it has taken me up? Mysteriously. Again, Jesus to Nicodemus, the wind blows where it wills, and you can hear the sound, but you can't tell where it comes from or where it's going. So it is with everyone who is born of the Spirit. And the new life that is born in our hearts is the resurrection life of Jesus. So that becoming a Christian is a result of God's amazing grace towards us, mysteriously, wonderfully pursuing us, showing us our need, showing us our Savior, closing for us the reality of these things. And then the living out of the Christian life is the living out then of the life of Christ that is being granted to us. So that our identification with Christ is not by way of affiliation, it is by way of regeneration. That's what being born again means, being regenerated. That is not something that we could do for ourselves. That is only something that God does. And that is the source. That's the difference, you see, between people who just go to church, or they just attend things, or I'm an affiliate, or whatever it might be. Well, that doesn't sound like a member of a family, does it? I'm affiliated with a Begg family? No, I'm a member. I'm a member. Membership in the family of God is the issue. Predates membership in any local family. I want to stay with this, and I want to ask you this morning, are you in Christ? Are you a Christian? If you are a Christian, then you know at least this. Number one, that Jesus has done something for me. He has done something for me. He has done something for me that I desperately required. He has done something for me that I couldn't do for myself. He has done that which is the most important issue in the entire world, and he's done it for me. I've been made aware of the fact that I was created by God. I've been made aware of the fact that I am accountable to God. And I've been made aware of the fact that I am going to face God. You see, people don't believe.

became a child of God. The Christian, you see, if anyone is in Christ, they're a new creature. So I know that God in Jesus has done something for me, and I know that he has done something in me, and as a result of that, I know that he plans to do something through me, through me. Now, this is what he's addressing here before we even get to the reaction of Peter. I want you, he says, in recognition of how I have loved you, to love one another. In other words, one of the features, a distinguishing feature, maybe even the distinguishing feature of a Christian community is love for one another. That when the Spirit of God takes hold of a life and of lives, then what becomes unmistakable is the fact that we are now enabled to love people for whom we have no natural sense of affection. Do you get that? What is Jesus saying here? By this, verse 35, will all the people know that you're my disciples. What is that? By what? By all the things we're saying? By all the things we don't do? By all the things we do? No. By this will all the people know that you're my disciples. That is a very small hinge on which hangs a very large door. If you have love one for another. In other words, Jesus says that our love for one another within the body of Christ is the visible manifestation of the gospel. It is, if you like, the authentication of the gospel. Here's the great opportunity for the church in every generation, and not least of in our own. In a broken world with broken families and broken bits and pieces of everything, the Church of Jesus Christ has the great opportunity. Schaeffer referred to the love within the body of Christ as the final apologetic, the great answer, the great illustration of why someone would want to become a Christian. Because as I say to you, the church is unlike other associations. Most associations here in Greater Cleveland are based on status, wealth, background, intellect, sporting achievements, whatever it might be. The church isn't marked by any of that stuff. The church is to be marked by an inclusiveness which demonstrates the universal appeal of Jesus. So that people come amongst those who love Jesus and they discover that the reason they actually love each other is because Jesus has first loved them. Bruce Milne says, it is designated, that is the church, as a community which welcomes all people, irrespective of background, age, gender, color, moral history, social status, influence, intelligence, religious background, or the lack of it. To love like Jesus is to love inclusively, indiscriminately, and universally. That's why when John writes his first letter, picking up on what Jesus has taught him, he writes this: no one has ever seen God. If we love one another, God abides in us, and his love is perfected in us. In other words, what he's saying is this, that the invisible God is made visible when his children love, not in word and in talk, but in deed and in truth. That's the great challenge. That's a great challenge. It's a challenge, is it not? Because we're selfish. Our whole culture is in a militancy against it. It's about me, it's about my, it's about what, it's about me. You live your life like that and you come into a community like this and said, that's why in the early church, who was it? Probably a Roman general or something. He says, you got to see how these Christians love each other. Now let me ask you, do you think that America, when it thinks about love, when it thinks about friendships,

0: when it thinks about the engagement of unlikely people with other unlikely people, do you think they're hurrying towards church buildings? They're certainly not. Why? Well, because we changed it into a political agenda. Or we changed it into, we're the people. And we feel sorry for you that you're not one of the people, as opposed to, we're a mess. Jesus is a wonderful Savior. This is a messy church, because it's full of messy people whose messed up lives are in the process of being continually cleaned up by Jesus. What a phenomenal opportunity is given to us. In light of all of that, and the reason I spent time on that is because I want us, first of all, to understand as best we can the challenge that is there, the examination of our hearts, of our church life, but then to see against that the response of Simon Peter. Because we ought immediately to be taken aback by Peter's reaction. Because it would appear from what follows that despite the dramatic nature of what Jesus has said, I have a new commandment for you and so on, that somehow or another, Peter's ears are not attuned to that himself. He doesn't seem to have any time for that. He seems to have little time for this call to selfless love. His focus is elsewhere. Simon Peter said to him, Lord, where are you going? It's fantastic, isn't it? I mean, I always say I'm encouraged by the people who used to do that in school, who would ask that kind of question, because it was usually the question that I wanted to ask, but I didn't have the guts to ask it. I want to believe that I'm going, oh no, this is wonderful, helpful about the love. Now, where are you going? Peter is more interested in satisfying his curiosity than in paying attention to what Jesus has said. He doesn't have any questions here about brotherly love. He doesn't say, can you explain exactly what you mean by that, Jesus? Like how we could love the way you love? He's got no questions about that at all. No. Instead, he wants to know the answer to the one thing that Christ has purposely chosen not to disclose. Now that ought to ring a bell again. Because if we are honest, the tendency in our hearts is very similar to Peter's. Because we're prone to seek answers. We're prone to, I know this, from 48 years in pastoral ministry, most of the questions that people come to their pastors about are questions about things that are contained in the secret counsel of God that he has chosen not to reveal. So they want to come and find out, could you please tell me why it is that God this, why he did that, where was this, and what's the next thing? They're not asking questions about how could I love the person next door to me who's a pain in the neck. They're not asking questions like that. No, they're asking these kind of questions. I don't say it in any spirit of judgment. I'm tempted to do the same. The one thing that he has chosen not to make known, Peter wants the answer to that question. The secret things belong to the Lord our God, Deuteronomy 29:29. But the things that are revealed belong to us and to our children forever, that we may do all the words of the law. In other words, God keeps nothing back from us that we need. He loves as a father. He's not withholding information from us that is necessary for the living of the Christian life or commending the gospel to the world. None of that is held back. And all that he has made known is not only for us, but it's for the children's ministry, it's for the youth ministry, it's for the whole world. This is it, he says. Which we might paraphrase as the main things are the plain things. The plain things are the main things. Your impact on the watching world is tied to your love for one another, says Jesus. And Peter says, where are you going? Jesus' answer, you will notice, is not explicit. He's going to a place where Peter cannot follow now, but he will follow afterward. That will take us actually to our final truly, truly in John's gospel. In chapter 21, where Jesus will say of Peter, truly, truly, I say to you, when you were young, you used to dress yourself and walk wherever you wanted. But when you're old, you will stretch out your hands and another will dress you and carry you where you do not want to go. And John explains, this he said to show by what kind of death Peter was to glorify God. You will not follow me now, but you will follow me afterward. One of my friends says, upon that afterward hangs the weight of Christian hope. You will all fall away, but afterward, when I am raised up, I will go before you to Galilee. So Peter, instead of allowing all that Jesus has now said to sink in, his characteristic assertive personality prevails, and he moves on from where to why. Where are you going? Where I'm going, you can't come now. You'll come afterwards. Why can't I come now? It's great, isn't it? I think it's great. This is Peter talking to God. This is Peter challenging the deity. I answered your first question. You're back with another one? Don't we see ourselves? Where are you going? Love each other. When are you coming back? Love each other. Why can't I? Love each other.
1: 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So to supplement our current study, we are recommending a book called Come You Weary, Enjoy Christ's Comfort. 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I'm Bob Lapine. 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
2: 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And it makes me think of something that Dr. Rob Reamer has said, that God has more grace than we have sin, that we are never outside of the bounds of his love, his grace, his ability to redeem. Coming up on Summit Life, Pastor J.D. Greer sets the record straight, revealing what the Bible really says about God's grace and same-sex attraction.
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4: You're surrounded and have only one choice, surrender. That was the message an invading empire presented to King Hezekiah. One choice? Not exactly. Even when it seemed hopeless, the king brought the letter to God and prayed for his help. God answered, destroying the invading army in one night. God listened to Hezekiah. He's listening to your prayers and praise too. Connecting faith to life. 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
5: I believe that someday we're going to get to heaven and for the briefest moment realize that we were far more sinful than we ever imagined and far more loved than we ever could have imagined. I'm Susie Larson with another Grow and Go moment, helping you to discover and enjoy what God wants to do in and through you. In the book of Lamentations, chapter 3, verses 22 to 23, we read this. The faithful love of the Lord never ends. His mercies never cease. Great is his faithfulness. His mercies begin afresh each morning. Our sin would consume us, if not for the mercies of God. Our enemy would devour us, if not for the mercies of God. Our troubles would swallow us whole, if not for the mercies of God. Jeremiah looked at a nation and a people in ruins, a consequence of their blatant sin and disregard for God. He was tempted to be overrun by the destruction before him, but then he called to mind the mercies of God. He dared to remember the inexhaustible love of God. He thought about God's unexplainable compassion. And do you know what rose up within him? Hope. Because God's heart beats so compassionately for us, our trials will not have the last say in our lives. Though the enemy levels his attack against us, he will not finish us off. Though God disciplines us when we need it, and we sometimes endure consequences for our own destructive choices, God doesn't leave us there. His mercy draws us out, draws us near, and makes us new again. Oh, the mercies of God. His mercies are in motion even now. He is the God of compassion. So I pray that you'll be as kind to yourself as he is to you. I'm Susie Larson with another Grow and Go moment. For more resources, go to growandgotoday.com.
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10: He doesn't define you by your sexual desires. 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
7: 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Greer. I'm your host, Molly Vidovich. The topic of same-sex attraction is often fraught with an incredible amount of hurt, especially in the church. Too many families and communities have been ripped apart over this issue, and many people who identify with the LGBTQ plus community feel rejected by Christians. They've been told, either directly or through the actions of believers, that they're somehow outside the reach of God's grace. But that's simply not true. 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Here's Pastor JD.
10: 1 Corinthians chapter 6. Do not be deceived, the Apostle Paul says, neither the sexually immoral, nor the idolaters, nor adulterers, nor men who have sex with men, nor thieves, nor the greedy, nor drunkards, nor slanderers, nor swindlers will inherit the kingdom of God. And that is what some of you were. But you were washed, you were sanctified, you were justified in the name of the Lord Jesus Christ and by the Spirit of our God. There are 6 passages in the Bible that directly address homosexuality. Every single one of them does so, like the passage here in 1 Corinthians, in explicitly negative terms. Romans chapter 1, Paul is talking in Romans 1 about the human race's rejection of God's authority. He says, because we rejected God's authority, for this reason, God gave us as a race up to dishonorable passions. For their women exchange natural relations for those that are contrary to nature. And the men likewise gave up natural relations with women and were consumed with passion for one another. Men committing shameless acts with men and receiving in themselves the due penalty for their error. The Old Testament says this, if a man, Leviticus 20, lies with a male as with a woman, both of them have committed an abomination. The other 3 passages, which I won't take time to read, are all very similar. Let me say something. I want to make sure you don't misunderstand it. No one goes to hell for being a homosexual. How do I know that? Because you don't go to heaven for being a heterosexual. It's not that sin that condemns. We're condemned for our refusal to submit to God and for an exaltation of our sinful desires over his will. And that kind of sinful heart can be as present in a heterosexual person as it can be in someone that is gay or lesbian. Someone says, well, is change even possible? Let's go back to 1 Corinthians. Look at what Paul says. And that is what some, he says, of you were. But you were washed, you were sanctified, you were justified in the name of the Lord Jesus Christ and by the Spirit of our God. Washed means that our guilt has been removed. Sanctified means that we were set apart for God and his purposes. Justified means that the penalty for our sin has been canceled because it was paid in full. But there is not anything in there about all your sinful desires disappearing when you trust Christ. Can God heal that part of you? Of course he can. But not every broken thing in our lives gets healed immediately. When you accept Christ, Jesus has already begun the process of new life in you, and you already experience some of its power. But there is a not yet dimension to Jesus' kingdom too, which means that some of our ultimate healing is yet to come. I can look in my own heart and see things that I asked Jesus to heal me from, and he has done it. I am a changed man. But there are other things that I continue to struggle with. I already have the power at work in me, but some of my healing is yet to come. Paul said, even though the power of new life is in me, even though I've got the power of new life already in me, I still see every moment in my physical body the law of sin that is constantly trying to take me back there. And as long as I have this body, I'm going to have that temptation to go back into sin. When you apply this thinking to sexuality, Richard Hayes says, that means that when someone comes to Christ, there are some whose sexual orientation God transforms. Others, he allows to struggle so that they can be a testimony to God's sustaining grace in struggle. In fact, I might even say that's his normal way. One of the reasons I say that is because John Newton, who wrote the song we love to sing, Amazing Grace, nearly 300 years ago, John Newton, I've told you one of my favorite books is a collection of letters that he wrote over the course of his ministry. And my favorite letter in that book is a letter he wrote when he was 84 years old to a friend. And he told his friend that I thought that by this point in my life, I would have progressed farther in becoming godly than I have. He said, I thought that by 84, I would have left a lot of these old temptations behind me. He said, but at 84 years old, some of these sinful passions have not only not died away, they have gotten stronger in me at 84 years old. He said, and at first that used to really, really discourage me. He says, but now I realize that what God has done is he has left these things in this physical body so that until my dying breath, I could be absolutely sure that my acceptance is not based on the fact that I become righteous. My acceptance is based on the fact that Jesus paid it all for me. That it's amazing grace, how sweet the sound that saved a wretch like me. So God's grace in your life might not be automatically changing that desire. God's grace might be his enablement for you to struggle against it faithfully for the rest of your life with the assurance that you are in Christ, washed, sanctified, and justified, that he no longer holds your sins against you, that as far as the east is from the west, that's how far he's removed your transgressions from you. And though you and I have a body that is plagued by sin, and though I am still not unsure at all how God looks at me and sees me as righteous, I know that his acceptance is not based on how righteous I've become. It's based on what Jesus did in my place and gave me as a gift. I've been asked by a gay friend before, they've said, well, if God doesn't change my desires and God does not give me a desire for marriage to the opposite sex, are you saying that I must always be alone? Well, see, that's what our first 2 weeks were about. It was about confronting the myth that marriage makes for a complete life. The reason there are a lot of people who think that is because we in the church propagate a myth that the complete life is the married life, and thus if you're not married, you're not ever going to be complete. But what we saw is that God has other ways of giving you companionship and even offspring, and there are many people that just aren't given a desire for the opposite sex. There's nothing wrong with that. Paul calls that a gift, in fact, in 1 Corinthians 7. There are a lot of people who don't even like to hang out with the opposite sex. They prefer to hang out with people of the same sex, and that's okay too. They can have deep, non-sexual companionships with people of the same sex. And what that means is that if you are not somebody that has a heterosexual attraction, and God calls you to a single life by not giving you a desire for that kind of marriage, he'll give you the empowerment to do it joyfully. Because the abundant life does not come from your marital status. The abundant life comes from the God who possesses you and walks with you every step of the way. And by the way, in saying that, I realize that for some of you, that feels like a heavy cross to bear. And I do not want to take away from that, because I know you're like, oh, it's easy for you to stand up here and say that, you and your marriage and your four kids. And I understand that. But what I know is that every cross becomes light when Jesus shoulders it with you. That's why he said, come unto me, all you who labor and are heavy laden, and I will give you rest. For my yoke is easy and my burden is light. It's not that the yoke is actually easy or the burden is actually light. It's that Jesus shoulders it with you. And that the abundant life is not going to come from a situation God puts you in. The abundant life comes from the fact that he said, I will never leave you or forsake you, and that my grace in you is greater than anything that you walk through in life. So that leads me to question number three. How do I love my gay friend? How do I love my gay friend? Again, we look to 1 Corinthians chapter 6, verse 11 now. Paul says, and that is what some of you were. So the short answer to the question, how do I love my gay friend? I love him or her as a fellow sinner. We often say the ground is level at the foot of the cross, which means, let me give you three practical things this means. It means letter A, you don't judge them. You don't judge them. Judge not lest you be judged. What does that verse mean? Well, I told you, judge not lest you be judged can't mean that we never tell somebody what they're doing is wrong. The reason we know it can't mean that is because Jesus spent his entire life correcting error, and he commands us to be clear in his word as well. Yet even though Jesus was clear about what was right and wrong, he said, I'm not judging the world. So how was he clear about what's right and wrong, saying you're wrong, and yet not judging the world? It's because after telling us the truth, what did Jesus do? He brought us close. He made us, sinners, his friends. And here's what we said. You judge someone not when you assess their position. You judge them when you dismiss them as a person. It is not telling someone the truth that judges them. It is what you do after you tell them the truth that determines whether or not you are judging them. Because judging assumes that you are righteous and they're guilty. So guilty them needs to get away from righteous you. You can never do that. What that means on this issue is that when somebody disagrees with us or somebody comes out, we don't push them away ever. We draw them close. Here's a statement I gave you. I want you to think about deeply. We have to love our gay neighbor more than we love our position on sexual morality. We have to love our gay neighbor more than we love our position on sexual morality. I do not mean by that that we give up our conviction. I mean that our relationship with them must not be contingent upon their agreeing with us. You want an example of that? You see Jesus on the cross, who would not back down from the law of God one bit, but when it came into conflict with us sinners, he stretched out his arm and he died a death that we were supposed to die so that he could uphold the law of God and save us at the same time. You must say, I love you more than I love being right. And so even if you don't see things my way, I'm going to keep bringing you close and I'm going to remain committed to you. This is where the Christian community has so badly failed to live out Jesus's ministry. The church ought to be the safest place on the planet for a teenager with same-sex attraction to reveal that or to come out. Because sinners were always safe exposing their hearts to Jesus. It does not mean that we consent or agree. It just means we never turn away and we never stop loving and we never stop drawing them close.
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10: At the same time, as we not judge them, letter B, we must love them enough to tell them the truth. We got to love them enough to tell them the truth like Paul does here in 1 Corinthians 6. I want you to think about this. If 1 Corinthians 6:9 is true, that those who openly practice a gay and lesbian lifestyle will not inherit the kingdom of God, what is the only loving thing that you can do? I have to, in love, warn you against anything that will keep you from joy in God. People sometimes ask me, what if your son one day declares that he's gay? I cannot imagine a human being that I love more than my son, but if I love him, I will tell him what God's word says plainly. If not, I am not loving him. And I hope that in that moment, I can teach him to, like his daddy, come to the feet of Jesus, broken and repentant, both as broken men who need a savior, both repentant toward a wickedness in our hearts that we have no way of overcoming. And if my son was born with a proclivity toward same-sex behavior and I was born with a proclivity toward anger, pride, deceit, and unfaithfulness, well, we both need to be born again. And Jesus said, if you come to me, if any man is in Christ, he or she is a new creation. All things are passed away. All things are become new. Listen, the only thing that will put you outside of God's grace is refusing to acknowledge your brokenness in Jesus' lordship. It's not sin that ever keeps us from God. It is our sense of rightness, our refusal to acknowledge he is right. That's what keeps us outside of God's grace. But if we confess our sins, he is faithful and just to forgive us our sins, whatever they are, and to cleanse us from all unrighteousness. Come unto me, all you who labor, not the straight people who labor, but all you who labor and are heavy laden, and I will give you rest because the steadfast love of the Lord never ceases. His mercy never comes to an end. That as far as the east is from the west, that's how far he has removed our transgressions from us. And as high as the heavens are above the earth, that's how great his love is for those who know him. Letter C, we show them a greater love. It's like we've talked about throughout this series, our sexual desires go down to the core of who we are. Our souls are thirsty and they're starving for love. And we find in sex something that goes down and gives us this love which we crave. The love that you and I need is not the love of another human being. The love that you and I need is the love of God. You see, we are all captives to sin because of the absence of the love of God in our life. And it is only the love of God that sets us free from our captivity to sin. That's probably most clearly illustrated in John chapter 8. In John chapter 8, a woman is brought to Jesus who was caught in the very act of adultery. And all those who brought her say, the law says she ought to be stoned. She ought to be killed. And Jesus looks at them and says, what is now famous? He looks at them and says, well, let him who is without sin cast the first stone. And one by one, they all drop their rocks in the ground and they all go home. Then Jesus and the woman, the only one standing there, he actually was without sin. Then he looks at her and says, what are you doing? Neither do I condemn you. Go and sin no more. I've told you what is amazing to me about that statement is not that he said it. It's the order that he said it in. Because I would almost always reverse those two phrases, wouldn't you? If you go and sin no more, then I won't condemn you. But Jesus, listen, put her acceptance before change. It's not that he didn't tell her to change. He told her, go and sin no more. But he put her acceptance before her change because he knew she would never have the power to change until she had the assurance of his acceptance. It is the power of his acceptance that gives you the ability to be free of sin. God's acceptance of you is not based on you having right desires. Jesus paid the penalty for your acceptance. He did it. You're not based because of what you are. You're not accepted because of what you've done. You're accepted because of what he did, that he washed you and sanctified you and justified you through his work on your behalf and not your work for him. So in the midst of sexual sin of whatever kind, God says to you, I never stopped loving you, never. Not in your darkest moment, not in your darkest desire. On the cross, I took everything about you that made you unacceptable. And the rocks of judgment got pummeled into my body, not yours. And I died for all of them. Jesus' last words on the cross to us were not, go fix yourself. His last words were, it is finished. It's not, go fix yourself and come back to me when you're ready. It's, I will fix you. And that I have died for you and that I will accept you on my behalf and not yours. And when you believe that, when you believe that in him you are washed and you are sanctified, which means that he has accepted you and set you apart for his purposes, that you are justified, which means the penalty of your sin debt has been paid in full. That's what breaks the power of canceled sin and sets the prisoners free. You see, our message is not simply stop sexual sin. Our message is behold the extravagant grace of your God. Because his is a greater love. See, if this is you, he doesn't define you by your sexual desires. Thank God he doesn't define us by anything that is about us or our mistakes. He defines us by what he has made us as his child. He, if you let him, you can be washed, sanctified, and justified in Christ. Finally, let me tell you that if you're struggling with this issue, you need to remember that the sexual ethics, is what I said at the beginning, are not the center of Christianity. John 1:12, as many as received him, it is to them he gave the power to become the children of God, to those who believe on his name, not to those who behave correctly, but to those who believe. God makes you his child, not based on what you do. It's on the fact that you receive like a gift. Receive means acknowledge him as the Lord. Receive means that you receive the grace that he has bestowed on your behalf. To you believers, here's what I'll tell you. We have to let the cross shape how we engage this issue. We have to be full of grace and truth. Y'all, we got to be faithful to what God says, but we got to be full of grace so that as we're faithful to that, we never push away like Jesus when he told the truth and they stretched out his hands and they nailed him to a cross. What comes out of his mouth? Father, forgive them for they know not what they do. By God's grace, we can't back down like Jesus didn't back down, but when they nail our hands to a cross, so I hope what comes out of our mouth is not God's judgment is coming, but Father, forgive them, for they know not what they do. And if God's righteousness and your sin intersect, let it intersect in my death, because I want you to know that Christ Jesus came into the world to save sinners, of whom I am the chief. And I want you to know Romans 10:13, that whosoever will call on the name of the Lord shall be saved. Not whosoever the straight community, but whosoever. For the same Lord, Paul says, Romans 10:11, is Lord unto all who call upon him. There is no difference in the Jew or the Greek or the black or the white or the rich or the poor, the young or the old, the religious, the irreligious, the gay or the straight. There is one Lord over all. There is one kind of person, sinner. There is one kind of Savior, and that is Jesus Christ. For God so loved the world that he gave his only Son so that whosoever, not straight whosoever, but whosoever would believe in him, he would give eternal life to. What separates you from God's grace is not the kind of your sin. It's not the depth of your sin. It's simply that you and I won't want to receive him. You have your issue. I have mine. If you come humble, contrite, repentant, trembling at his word, he will save you. I close with this letter from another young man in our church who wrote me recently to tell me about his journey with same-sex attraction. Listen to this. 3 years ago, I heard you preach on the cross and you explained that Jesus took away all of my guilt and my shame by bearing it himself, that I was not just forgiven, I was made pure by the blood of Christ. And then for the first time, it made sense. My same-sex desires don't define me. My identity is now built on something much greater, Jesus, in my place. God knew me from before the foundation of the world. He knew my sin. He knew what my struggles would be, and he still chose to send his son to live the perfect life I could never live and die the death that I deserved. On the cross, he traded places with me. He took my sin and my shame, and he gave me his place of righteousness before the Father. Now, even with my same-sex desire, I am in Christ, and I am a new creation. I began to see my struggle with same-sex attraction, listen, as a way for me to draw closer to Christ, as a way for me to see my own sinfulness and be driven even more to treasure the gospel, to treasure the fact that in Christ I am fully known and fully loved. And the thought then of eternity became so much sweeter, knowing that one day, even if I struggle in this world for the rest of my life with same-sex desire, one day I will be with my Savior and then finally completely free from sin forever. All of that is to say thank you for being relentlessly committed to the gospel. I am proof that faithfulness to the gospel in this area is crucial, because at a fragile time in my life, when everybody else was telling me something different, when I could have been driven to despair or to an abandonment of the Christian faith altogether, I heard, I submitted to, and I treasured the gospel, and I thank you and the Summit Church for your role in that. This is a message of eternal implications. And you and I, God has appointed to be his representatives, which means we have to be full of grace and truth. And if we fail to say clearly what God has said clearly, God tells us, Ezekiel 33:8, when I say to somebody, you will surely die, you will be judged for that, and you don't tell them that, they'll die in their sin, but I'm gonna hold you accountable for their blood. He's put us here at this time. He didn't put us here to be popular. He didn't put us here to get rich or grow a huge church. He put us here to be faithful.
7: No matter what you've done, no matter who you are, the ground is level at the foot of the cross. We're all equally in need of God's grace and equally loved by him. So, Pastor JD, this month's featured resource is called From the Beginning, God's Design for Relationships. Tell us, why did you want to create a resource specifically about this topic right now?
11: Well, relationships are one of the primary areas where people feel the most confusion today.
7: Where
11: they feel the least sure-footed. It's one of the places I found as a pastor that people develop really some openness to God. It's questions that come up in these relationships, how to make them work, why they're not working, how you know which ones are right for you.
7: Yes.
11: That people begin to be open to the wisdom of God and they hear his invitation. What this resource does is it brings together several things I've taught over the years about God's design for relationships, how he wants them to work, what makes them not work, and it puts them all together in one place. Relationships are one of the primary places where God intersects our world. We would love to give you this resource From the Beginning as a way of just saying thank you when you support Summit Life this month. 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
7: 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I'm Molly Vidovich, and tomorrow we're looking at another difficult topic, what the Bible says about divorce and remarriage. We'll see you Tuesday right here on Summit Life with J.D. 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
2: 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I'm Angela. 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Now, there are a couple of different ways you can do it. Sometimes it's stuff, you know, stuff in quotes that you have around your house. Sometimes it's spending, you know, a small amount of money, $5 or $10 on something. But everybody brings a gift, and then you have some kind of a game where people are selecting gifts. Now, I went to one of these back around Christmas, and the host, just in case somebody forgot, put in a couple of gifts. And so when we got done with our game, there were some gifts left over. And you know, and it makes me think about how God is with us. There are so many gifts that he has for us, and we, you know, go to the table and pick a gift, but how many gifts are left? Gifts that God wants to give us. Coming up on God-Centered Life, Josh Moody is going to explore amazing gifts being offered to us and asks if we're taking them.
12: 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Hi, I'm Carissa Rogers, station manager of Faith Radio. 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
19: Knew all along that his people would fail to fully take the land. In the book of Deuteronomy, God tells Moses that he knew that his people would fail in the conquest before they even entered, he tells. He knew it was going to happen. And so this land was always about, in the end, another land.
20: Welcome to The God-Centered Life with Josh Moody. Our new series in the book of Judges is called, If You Wanna Get God, You've Gotta Get Over Yourself. We're taking a look at Judges chapter 1. This is part 2 of a study we're calling No Compromise. Josh Moody is senior pastor of College Church in Wheaton, Illinois, and I'm Todd Busteed. Josh, early parts of our study in Judges, and we're already categorizing the judges as rescuers of sort. And then we have the comparison in our opener of this land to another land. So is this yet another example of how the Old Testament, regardless of the book, can eventually be connected to the gospel?
0: Well, it is. It preaches the gospel, the Old Testament. The Old Testament are the scriptures of Jesus. They're the scriptures of the New Testament church. So the Old Testament, without having to do hermeneutical gymnastics, the Old Testament is intended to preach the gospel, is intended to lead us to Christ. And yes, indeed, yeah, Joshua does, the book of Judges does that for sure.
20: All right, so once again, this is part two of our initial message. Judges chapter one, no compromise. Here's Josh.
21: Well, turn with me in your Bibles, if you will, to the book of Judges. It's in the Old Testament. Judges has three very unequal sections to it as a whole. There is the middle section, where the story of the 12 judges is told. Then there is the conclusion, a briefer section of the book of Judges, where the summary of the book is written. Then there is the introduction, again, a briefer section of the book, from the beginning until chapter 3, verse 6. And that's obviously where we are this morning, in the middle of that introduction. And so the great truth that the book of Judges wants to teach us, and this introduces for us, is that God wants the best for you, but that you need to go and take it. First, God wants us to be happy. But to be happy, you need to be holy. While the land was flowing with milk and honey, it was a prosperous and wonderful piece of territory. It was God's best possible gift to his people. And they were going to live in houses, they were told, that they had not built. They had not sweated over them. They had put in no sweat equity. It had not cost them anything. They were going to live in mansions they had not built. And they were told they would eat grapes from vineyards that they had not planted. It was an incredible, fabulous, fantastic gift from the loving heart of God to his people. Yet, verse 2 of our chapter 5, you have disobeyed me. Second, God wants us to be successful, but to be successful, we need to be faithful. Success, for some people means worldly success, but the kind of success that God wants for us is better than that, the best by far. He wants us to enter the land, to drive back our enemies, to take captive every thought and make it obedient to Christ. Third, God wants us to have significance. But to have significance, we need to be submissive to his covenant. Our happiness will come from our holiness, our success from our faithfulness to the Great Commission. To reach out, a college student. I know college students can be rather off-putting. They can be rude and seem arrogant. They swan in like they own the place, and they put no money in the offering plate, or a few dollars. I mean, come on. College student, as much as homeless man, as much as businessman who thinks he's so great, as much as families with all their children that scream in the middle of services, like our children sometimes do. Success will come from our faithfulness to that Great Commission. Our significance will come as we submit to Christ and his word and let him have his way among us. But I also do want to apply all this individually too, for though we are a body, we are a body of individuals, each of whom must stand before Jesus by him or herself. And so this next application is particularly relevant to us as individuals. And here it is, and it's somewhat unnerving. Are you ready? Fourth, God wants us to be rich, but to be rich, we need to be generous. Now, before you all get up and walk out the door, I think I've completely lost my mind. Let me explain what I'm saying. I'm talking about being rich spiritually. Right? I come from a country where there is great suspicion about TV preachers always wanting your money. You know, give us $5 and you'll have 50 back. And, you know, the guy's driving around in his Cadillac, right? But you see, you need to look at this in the right kind of way. God does want us to be rich. It's just that our standards of what wealth or prosperity really are laughably small and pathetic. We think a BMW will make us rich. God knows better. You can be impoverished with leather seats and a surround sound stereo, and you can be rich in a second-hand hatchback, you know? In the book of Revelation, God puts it like this. You say, I am rich, I have acquired wealth and do not need a thing, but you do not realize that you are wretched, pitiful, poor, blind, and naked. I counsel you to buy from me gold refined at the fire, so that you can become rich, and white clothes to cover your shameful nakedness, and salve to put on your eyes so that you can see. We think we're rich because we have money. But if we have money but have not God, we are poor indeed, according to the world. But if we are poor and we're struggling to rub together enough pennies for a piece of bread or a cup of soup or something like that, we are poor with money, but we have God. Well, we're rich beyond all measure. Well, in contrast, the prosperity gospel teaches you that God wants you to be physically rich. And there are so many things wrong with that, we don't need to get into all of it. But here in this passage, what they forget is that the Old Testament church was a theocracy. In other words, it was a place where God ruled, in attention at least, over the political and military establishment of the nation of Israel. God's church was a nation state in the Old Testament. It was a theocracy. Whereas the New Testament church is a people from all nations, distinct from the nation state, and whose promises of this land are fulfilled in our relationship with God now and in heaven hereafter. In fact, that was always going to be the case. The Old Testament land was only ever ultimately intended to teach us about the real land to come of Christ and the church and heaven. God knew all along that his people would fail to fully take the land. In the book of Deuteronomy, God tells Moses that he knew that his people would fail in the conquest before they even entered, he tells. He knew it was going to happen. And so this land was always about, in the end, another land. Just as the king to come, there's many times in this book where it talks about there was no king yet. The king to come was about another king, the Lord Jesus. And so the land here, the prosperity of a land flowing with milk and honey, is a land of blessing far more than that. As Jesus said, it is more blessed to give generous than to receive. Now I say this as a key personal application, for if there is any idol that the Western church needs more clearly to get rid of than the idol of mammon and things and money and possessions, I for one cannot think of it. There's nothing wrong with money itself. It's where you put it that counts. See? Where your treasure is, there your heart will be also. Jesus said. It's a mistake not to use the resources that God has given you for this kingdom. God wants you to invest those talents. He wants us to invest in heaven and the salvation of souls and the building of his kingdom. But we are not to adore money itself, not to hoard it for ourselves, but to use it for the greater purpose to which we are called. And there is in that a fantastic challenge to all of our lives in this materialistic world in which we live, isn't there? We're bombarded with the notion that you've got to get it and keep it. Whatever you do, hold on to that stash. And of course, where that comes from is from people who don't believe that there is a heaven. And there is a bank which can never go down with a Wall Street crash. So hold on to it with all your might, not knowing that it will sift through your fingers like sand in time to come. We are not to be like that. We're to use money for spiritual purposes, for God's kingdom. And so the strange truth is that the more we grow in generosity, the more we are generous, the more we experience the real blessing of a rich relationship with God.
1: Josh has one more truth from our intro look at the book of Judges coming up momentarily. But first, a reminder that we are completely supported by folks who are joining us around God's Word for these studies, the production, distribution, all made possible by the generosity of folks just like you. We've got a great J.C. Ryle book that we'll send you as our way of saying thank you if you want to join those folks. GodCenteredLife.org is where you can make that happen.

0: drive the people from the plains because they had iron chariots.
1: Huh? Really?
0: Are we saying that God was unable to drive out the people he had promised to drive out because they had developed a new military technology? Is the Almighty to be stumped by iron chariots? Is the latest in late Bronze Age hardware going to turn over God's plans? Not at all. In fact, they have already been promised in Joshua 17, verse 18, that though their enemies have chariots, yet God will defeat them. A little later in this book of Judges, we find that Deborah is victorious in her campaign for God, despite the chariots that this verse 19 says put such a stop to the efforts of the people. No, it was not a question of the physical possibility of beating chariots for God omnipotent, but of the attitude to these chariots that God's people developed. In other words, they came to a place where they did not believe that God could overcome the iron chariots. A classic example of this dilemma from the New Testament is the story of Peter walking on the water. He's called out by Jesus, isn't he? He sees Jesus walking on the water, and Peter wants to meet his Lord, and so ever forward, Peter runs, gets out of the boat as quick as he can, and begins to walk towards Jesus. Peter begins to look at the waves rather than his master, and so he starts to sink, and Jesus has to reach out to stop him from drowning. Grasp him by the hand, took his eyes off the Lord and started looking at the waves. Well, they were looking at the iron chariots and not at God. If they had spent some time in devotional contemplation of the one who threw the stars into space, who made the universe at his word, well, they would have known that God's word to drive out the nations, even if their enemies had iron chariots, was still good, and nothing could stop God from doing what he had planned. But they were not contemplating God. They were contemplating the iron chariots. Now, I don't know about you, but this is so often the case in church life, is it not? We look at something or other that we sense that God might want us to do, and then we wonder and we think, can we do it? Is it possible? Do they have iron chariots? You know, do we have the resources? Well, of course, we must be wise with such matters and not rush in where angels fear to tread. But the real question of wisdom is not can we, but does God want us to do this? Where God calls, he always equips. Such a common phenomenon in church life. Oh, they've got iron chariots. Hey, we can't do it anymore. God omnipotent, guys, you know. Another illustration may help. Perhaps it's a bit like a sports team that is doing very badly, and they seem to be getting nowhere, and suddenly they get a new coach, and he instills confidence and certainty, and they become assured of their victory, and their results begin to turn around. They are the same team, but they are confident in the new coach's techniques, and they begin to believe that they will do well, and the combination of their training, their new strategy, and overwhelmingly their certainty that they will now win begins to make them unbeatable. It happens, doesn't it, in sporting life? More than one occasion it's happened, hasn't it? And so we need to have confidence in our coach. Have faith the Lord can overcome our iron chariots. Look at it like this. Sometimes people think they cannot become a Christian because they have sin in their lives. They're waiting to clean up their life before they come to Christ. It's precisely the other way around. We need to repent of our sin, and then in all sorrow, take that sin to the cross and let Jesus deal with it. We might receive him in our hearts and so have his spirit within us to enable us to beat those iron chariots. We need to enter by faith, and then we need to walk by faith too.

0: Why have you done this? He asks. His intention is to bless. God's blessings are above all others. He has everything we could ever need or want. He has bounteous supplies from heaven. He will take care of your needs. Take your worries to him. Take your concerns to him. God's blessings are better than anything. They are the best. And the greatest blessing of all is this: God himself. For those who will not only enter the land, but determine by faith to fight the good fight of taking possession, to walk in holiness, faithfulness, submission, generosity, to walk by faith, they, you, if you follow God's word, you will experience joy, happiness, joy, even more, blessing, the richness of the divine presence, the significance of a son or daughter of the living God, and salvation now and forevermore. Well, Elizabeth Bennet turned down Mr. Darcy's proposal, and you can hardly blame her. He was rather proud, but she was also prejudiced. In time to come, they get things straight. He'd loosen up. She would get to see his softer side and began to realize that she was really in love with him. And the proposal, when it came a second time, would now be happily accepted. And so as we go through this book of Judges, we will find God coming back time and again to his people, sending them judges, or as we'll see, perhaps better called saviors, to rescue them from the pickle they've got themselves into. It's not about all the depression of them failing. It is about the wonderful Savior that God sends, ultimately, of course, in Christ. It's a book about a cycle that must be broken. As God's New Testament people, we have the Spirit within us, and we have Christ revealed for us. He is our King. And he is calling us to conquer the land before us, to not be satisfied with having entered, but to take the next step.
1: That's Josh Moody, and this is The God-Centered Life. Josh, you talk about iron chariots and the mistake of looking at iron chariots and not at God. So what are our iron chariots today?
2: That's a great question, Todd. And I think it is important to ask that, because otherwise it can seem like it's a museum piece, you know, these iron chariots in the past. Obviously, we shouldn't be frightened of them. But what kind of things could possibly scare us and prevent us from following God's commands? I suppose it could be applied differently in different life situations. I think of the person who has a call to the mission field, but cannot get their mind around how God would ever provide them with enough money. Oh, no, God can overcome that. That's not what's important. What's important is, what does he want you to do? Or perhaps the church that has an opportunity for expansion, or a church plant or something, and they're thinking to themselves, we don't have the resources for that. We can't do it. But that's not really the question, because God is almighty. Question is never about the iron chariots.
1: What about a job situation that forces us to compromise our Christian beliefs if we're going to stay there?
2: Well, that's another, a great example. Let's put it into the working world. Say you're in a working situation and they're asking you to sign a document or agree to some moral norm that you cannot agree to. And you know, if you put your foot down and refuse, you could lose your job. And how will you provide for your family? But you know it's the right thing to do. Are you going to be frightened of the iron chariots, or are you going to stand on God's promises? So it can make it can become very real quickly. Mm. But this perspective that, however technologically advanced may be the enemy, we have a God who is above all those kind of human machinations.
3: Now, you conclude by saying he is calling us to conquer the land before us.
2: Mm.
3: What is our land?
2: Mm. Well, I suppose in one sense it's the same for all of us, in that the land is the advance of the kingdom of God that is finalized in the new heaven, the new earth. So what does that mean? Well, it depends what your situation is, exactly what the advance of the kingdom of God might be. But to tell people about Jesus, do evangelism, to build the church, to stand up for Jesus at work, these are all ways that the kingdom is advanced. And we need the courage and the strength to trust that God is able to use us today to advance the kingdom of God, and not buy into this narrative that somehow the forces of secularization that the West is facing today cannot be defeated by God. Of course they can. These iron chariots that threaten us.
3: Hmm.
2: No, let's not look at them. Let's look at the Lord and keep moving forward.
3: Look at the Lord and keep moving forward.
2: Yeah.
3: That's a good challenge to wrap up our study with today. Thank you for that, Josh. Iron chariots, we're reading about them in the Old Testament book of Judges, but as Josh has just outlined, very real in their modern manifestations for each of us today. Too much prayer? No such thing, right? So, if you're currently surrounded by your own version of iron chariots, we'd be happy to join your prayer efforts. Simply drop us a note via our contact page at godcenteredlife.org. Next time we get together, say, is it contagious?
4: I am not expecting you to believe in God just because your parents did. Faith is not like a virus that can be caught just by hanging out with other Christians. You can get the flu that way, but you cannot get Christianity.
3: We'll continue our study in the book of Judges when we get together next time. GodCenteredLife.org, devotional resources for you. 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
10: 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Many people wouldn't make ends meet without them. Despite the popularity, more than half of the users regret using the method to make a purchase. 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Instead of directing money toward retirement accounts, investments, or emergency funds, dollars are committed to past purchases. 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They limit wealth building and erode long-term financial progress. Because buy now, pay later payments are smaller, consumers take on multiple purchases at once. Over time, those payments stack up and can eventually become unmanageable. 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
14: Malachi chapter 4, look with me at the last two verses, verses 5 and 6. Speaking the word of the Lord, see, I will send you the prophet Elijah before that great and dreadful day of the Lord comes. He will turn the hearts of the fathers to their children and the hearts of the children to their fathers, or else I will come and strike the land with a curse. It's interesting to me that the Old Testament ends with a prediction of the ministry of John the Baptist, whose ministry is, by the way, depicted here as that of Elijah. The reason why the Lord uses Elijah was because he was well known to Old Testament Israel as perhaps the most powerful, significant prophet in that he was so bold in speaking against those things that took people into idolatry, and he was so powerful. He is the prophet who the Lord used to call down fire and that sort of thing. And so he is known for his fervor and his power and authority in God. And here in the last two verses of the Old Testament, the ministry of the prophet John the Baptist, which would come hundreds of years after these words are spoken, is foreseen. And it says, when that day comes, God's going to send the prophet Elijah or John the Baptist, and he's going to turn the hearts of the fathers to their children, the hearts of the children to their fathers. It's interesting that this prediction of the ministry of the prophet, who would be the forerunner of Christ, who would introduce into the world the plan of salvation and redemption, one of the signs of his ministry would be the turning of the hearts of fathers to children. If you really want to see, in other words, if you really want to see revival, true spiritual revival take place, salvation here is being foretold. Redemption, the thing that Israel has long hoped for, is being foretold. And it says one of the signs, one of the indicators, is going to be that men turn their hearts as fathers toward their children. They get into right place, in other words, in sync with the plan of God. And, you know, I am one who, as a pastor and as one of those persons who is trying to lead people in becoming truly devoted followers of Christ, I have noticed that there is a correlation between real revival, even in our day, and men finding their place in the plan of God. And so I thought I would spend a couple of messages challenging men along the lines of discovering what God's plan and purpose is, especially for those who are fathers. I believe that we live in days where God is calling men to step up to the plate and be the men he wants them to be. I think our world is hurting because a lot of men are out of sync with God's plan. I think a lot of women are amening because they know that's true. There is the sense, there is the clear indication that our families would be better off. Our communities would be better off. Our churches would be better off. Our nation would be better off. Indeed, our world would be better off if men were better off. If men were in sync with God's plan and purpose. How many of you have daughters and granddaughters, nieces, or young women in your sphere of influence who are either now marrying age or will one day be of marrying age? Let me see your hand. How many have young women that are in your family or in your sphere of influence? How many of you believe that the prospects of these young women finding men worth marrying will improve significantly when men find their place in the plan of God? Let me see your hands. Absolutely true. So then we all have a vested interest. So really, this isn't a message just for and about men, but it is a message for all of us, because I want to encourage the women to track with me, pray with me, and to learn this information so that you can pray for the men in your life. Pray, you who are raising young men, that you'll raise them according to the things I'll be sharing. That you'll pray for and encourage the men who are in your life. You who are married, that you'll pray for them, that they learn as they go, because we're convinced, and your amens are signing off on that, we're convinced that the world will be better when men find their place. Thank God for mothers. Thank God. Mothers are irreplaceable. But there's nothing like a man in his right place. Nothing like a man in his place. Mamas are mamas, and you can't replace them if you tried. But I'm here to tell you the same is true if we can get men to find the center of God's will for their lives. And so I just want to spend a couple of messages and encourage us to practice fatherhood by the book. Now, I call it that because when you think of it, where do people learn how to be what God has designed us to be? You know, we're all designed by God. We are not just freaks of nature. We didn't just show up on the planet. The Bible is real clear that we serve a purposeful God. Ecclesiastes chapter 3 says there's a time for everything and a season for every activity under heaven, that God is a God of purpose. Years ago, I heard a message that talked about the power of purpose, and in it were contained five principles that I've long since memorized, and they blessed me time and again as I've reflected and meditated on them. First principle is everything God creates has a purpose, such as is mentioned in Ecclesiastes 3. God creates nothing without a purpose. Secondly, where purpose is unknown or ignored, abuse is inevitable. When you don't know the purpose, the only thing you can do is abuse it. Because abuse means abnormal use of a thing. If you don't know why a thing exists, you can only abuse it. Number three, if you want to know the purpose of a thing, don't ask the thing. Number four, purpose is only found in the mind of the creator of a thing. And number five, purpose is the key to fulfillment. Now plug that into fathers. Every father God creates, there's a reason why God made you a dad. Number two, where purpose of fatherhood is unknown, abuse is inevitable. If you don't know why God made you a dad, or why God made you a man for that matter, you will abuse your life and you will abuse people around you. Abnormal use because you're not walking in your calling. Number three, if you want to know the purpose of a man or a dad, don't ask the man, don't ask the dad. For that matter, if you want to know the purpose of a man, don't ask a woman. Because if you give her a chance, she will gladly define you. But that's not God's purpose. It's not God's purpose for you to be what she wants you to be. Men, it's not God's purpose for your wife to be what you want her to be. Parents, it's not God's purpose for your children to be what you want them to be. Our role, our goal in life is to be what God has called us to be. Want to know the purpose of a thing? Don't ask the thing. Purpose is only found in the mind of the creator of the thing. The purpose of a man, the purpose of a father, is only found in the mind of the one who made you a man and who made you a father. And purpose is the key to fulfillment. So we then got to go to the source and say, Lord, what is your plan for me as a father? What is your plan for me as a man? Because when you think of it, where do you go to learn how to be a man? Where do you go to learn how to be a dad? You've got to get it from somewhere. And that's the problem. The reason why so many are out of sync with their calling is because of where they learned to be what they're attempting to be. If you look at the men that raised you or the men you've seen, well, then you're following that pattern assumes that that pattern is worth following. And the reality is that's not the way to accomplish a goal, to just follow the other folk who say they're going there. The way to reach a destination is to find the one who set the destination and to find out from him, how do I get from where I am to where you have ordained me to be? In other words, we need a manual.
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14: We need a manual, and I'm here to tell you that the Word of God is the manual for manhood. The Word of God is the manual for fatherhood. God didn't send us to the planet without an owner's manual. But he sent us to the planet with a sure word, which if we will follow, it will allow us to fulfill his plan and purpose for our lives. So I want to encourage you, if you want to be the man God's called you to be, you want to be the father God's called you to be, you got to understand that those precepts and principles are going to be found in the pages of God's eternal word. And not only does it give us the instructions, but it gives us the models. Because the best way to put it together is to have a model. Let me illustrate it this way. Who here likes putting together jigsaw puzzles? Let me just have one of you real quick. You're the closest. Come on up real quick. All right. Give everybody your first name.
16: Lisa.
14: Lisa. All right. What's the most elaborate jigsaw puzzle you've ever put together? How many pieces?
16: 1,000 pieces of the panorama of Yosemite.
14: 1,000 pieces. It was a panorama of Yosemite. Mm-hmm. How long did it take you to put it together?
16: At least 4 months. I did it with my kids.
14: Oh yeah, well that accounts for it. That accounts for it. All right. Now, here I have a puzzle I just bought at Target. This is 1,500 pieces.
16: No. I don't go over 1,000.
14: You don't go over 1,000. If you were to take up the challenge, let's suppose you were going to take up the challenge and go over 1,000 for the first time in your life, what would you want to know in order to be successful at putting this together?
16: What does it look like?
14: What does it look like? Why would you want to know that before you ever start?
16: Because as I'm looking at the pieces, I'm starting to figure out where the colors belong, and so now I can start sorting them in areas where this color is about here, and those colors are probably around here, and so it makes putting the puzzle together a lot easier.
14: See, I've got a bag of 1,500 pieces, and she's wondering, when this thing is together, what's it supposed to look like? Because ideally, I mean, she could tackle this sight unseen and just hope for the best. But as an experienced jigsaw puzzle putter together, she wants to know, what is the model? What will it look like? Before I ever start, what does it look like? And the answer is on the box. Because right now she doesn't know whether it's an elephant, whether it's the Empire State Building. She has no clue. But when I pull the box out, then you get to see it is a beautiful scenery of white-capped mountains in the back, and then a nice lake. And then in the foreground, you have some wonderful flowers and some rock formation. It's going to be the bomb. Of course, she's not going to do it because it's over 1,000. But it's going to be the bomb if somebody were to take this up. Now that they have this model, they can go about the business of assembly. Give her a hand. Thank you very much, Lisa. We ask men to be fathers, and we wonder why they're struggling when we haven't realized the significance of a model. And I'm here to tell you, gentlemen, that God hasn't left you on your own and said, go about the business of being a man, being a father, and good luck. But he's given us a manual. And in Christ and godly men in the pages of Scripture, he has given us models. So I'm here to tell you, you can do this, brother. You can be the man God's called you to be. I'm not in the group of pessimists. I'm not in the group who just thinks the world is just going to be shot because men are no good, will never be any good. No, no, the devil is a liar. God is raising up some men who will be men after God's own heart. God is raising up men who have a heart to learn. At whatever stage of life you're in, if you weren't the greatest father and your kids are already grown, you can say, well, God, I'm going to be the best grandfather in your will. I'm going to be the best mentor. Many of you who are young and have yet to get married, have yet to start down that road, you've got the wonderful opportunity to get it right on the front end. And I'm here to tell you, you can do this. The manual, first of all, helps us lay a foundation for fatherhood. You want to be successful at fatherhood, the manual first gives us a foundation. And this foundation is not only for men, but it's for everyone. It's the same foundation we must all lay if we want to live lives according to God's purpose. It's found in the words of what we call the Great Commandment. In Matthew chapter 22, the Bible says in verse 34, that hearing that Jesus had silenced the Sadducees, one day the Pharisees got together. One of them, an expert in the law, tested Jesus with this question, "Teacher, which is the greatest commandment in the law?" Jesus replied, "Love the Lord your God with all your heart and with all your soul and with all your mind. This is the first and greatest commandment. And the second is like it, love your neighbor as yourself. All the law and the prophets hang on these two commandments." Jesus, in answering a trick question, by the way, they didn't really want the answer. They were trying to catch him in something they could trump him with. But Jesus answered the question not only in a way that shut them up, but in a way that helps us all to know the kind of foundation God has called us and will enable us to lay in our lives. He said, here it is, the greatest commandment. Now, of course, the Pharisees are thinking about all the law, every feature, every aspect, every statute of the law in the Pentateuch, the first five books in your Bible. They're thinking about those, and they're saying, which of all of those laws, all of those statutes, all of those commands, which is the greatest? Jesus didn't hesitate. He referred them to Deuteronomy chapter 6. Here's the foundation, he says. Love the Lord with all your heart, soul, and mind. And then love your neighbor as you love yourself. There he gives us a foundation for manhood, for fatherhood, for women, for children, for everybody. Here is where life starts in the will of God. Number one, he says, love God with everything in you. Set your affection, set your heart on God. Make the decision, the choice that God is first in your life. He is number one. He is the one who gets your full allegiance and affection. And notice, it's a commandment. It's in the law, and Jesus is just citing the law. It's a commandment. Thou shalt love the Lord. It's not a suggestion, not a good idea. Not a good idea, man, to go to church. Not a good idea. God says, love me. Love me. Put me first. Set your heart. Set your affection on me. Not a suggestion, not if you feel like it. This has nothing to do with emotions. We Americans think love and feelings go hand in hand. Not necessarily. That's an aspect of certain kinds of love. Erotic, romantic love is based on the way you feel. You look at a person and, oh, they make your spine quiver and your liver shiver. That's just goosebumps. That's not necessarily love. I've seen those same folk who you couldn't get air between. Just give them a few arguments. A few run-ins, a few real-life issues. Next thing you know, they can't stand the sight of one another. Why? Because that wasn't love to begin with. That was a feeling. That was an infatuation. Eros, the erotic, romantic kind of love, has its place. It can be a feature, but it can't be the foundation. Because when the feelings go away, if that's all you got, then you're stuck. So love in its truest form, agape, is love that emanates from the heart of God, and it is based on the purest of motives, and it has the best interest of its object always in sight. And so when the Bible says love God, it's not saying feel a certain way about God. Now, I declare to you, and some of you can testify, when you set your heart and affections on God, then the feelings will follow. In fact, the more you get to know the Lord, the more you love Him. And the more you feel the love toward Him. I dare you to just set your heart and affection on God and say, Lord, I'm going to honor You. You are the source of my life. You're the center of my joy. You are the one in whom I live and move and have my being. Wouldn't be any me if it weren't for Your goodness. So God, I love You. I love You unashamedly. I love You. Men, start there. You want to build a life in the will of God? Start there. I'm a man who loves God. I'm not ashamed of it. I've chosen to obey the Lord when He commands me to love Him with all of my heart, soul, and mind. It's a decision I make.
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14: Men, if you want to be a father by the book, first of all, the Bible says, lay the foundation of your life by loving God with your whole heart. Then it says, love your neighbor as yourself.
17: And that's next time in our continuing message, Fatherhood by the Book. But until then, remember, He who began a good work in you will bring it to completion. In Christ, you are destined for victory.

0: mighty fortress is our God, a bulwark never failing. Our helper, he amid the flood of mortal ills prevailing. For still our ancient foe does seem to work us woe. His craft and power are great and armed with cruel hate. On earth is not his equal. I'm Angela. 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That is the first verse of the hymn, Mighty Fortress, A Mighty Fortress. And you know, that word bulwark would always kind of throw me. And it just means a rampart, like a wall that, you know, that is a protection, a safeguard around external danger. And that's what God is for us. And he will never, ever fail in doing that. Coming up on Revive Our Hearts, Nancy DeMoss Wolgemuth is going to talk about how God is our fortress as she continues her series out of Psalm 46. Stay tuned for Revive Our Hearts with Nancy DeMoss Wolgemuth coming up next.
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5: I don't know why we should talk about giving, because giving is not joyful for me. Man, it's hard. It's hard for us from the day we're born. All you have to do is look at some children in a nursery, and you'll discover that it's hard. How about it? Have you ever observed little toddlers with toys? And the nursery worker says, hey, you have to share mine. Most of us think that the little that we have, if we release it, there either won't be enough for us or we'll lose the joy of not having it. But the Apostle Paul has the opposite view on things. He basically says that generosity also generates joy, and a joyful heart will be a generous heart.
4: Become more of the man or woman God wants you to be at boldstepsminute.org.
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7: 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I love that. I found when I'm in the will of God, I have joy. I found when I'm in the will of God, I have peace. And there are times I might be in a situation, or it could be a relationship or something else, where you don't feel a peace about it. The Bible says, let the peace of God settle with finality all matters that arise in your minds. And the Holy Spirit, through his peace, will show us things to do and things not to do.
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11: 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When I was back about 20 years ago, I was in a pit of physical, emotionally, and verbally abuse relationship, and very hurtful, traumatized, and also full of shame in my past. And when I turned on my radio one morning driving to work and listened to Nancy's voice on my Christian radio, I just started bawling my eyes. And the Lord's truth through Nancy's word, the word of truth through her mouth and through the air of the radio just completely encouraged me and lift me up and changed my perspective of looking at myself. And slowly I have hope in the Lord, and through prayers and the encouragement from her, her podcast every single day when I drive to work listening, I can stand in confidence again, and everything is made beautiful and new in God's eyes. So I am very, very, very thankful for Revive Our Heart Ministry. And one of the reasons I want to continue to support is because I believe women out there also may have similar problems and struggles with me as mine. I hope that they can be encouraged and also know that they are not alone. And I just want to let you guys know it has been such a privilege to know this ministry, and such a blessing. Thank you.
10: 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It is going to be a sweet time. We're going to celebrate all God has done through your ongoing support. I mean, we know we couldn't do this ministry without you. I'm really excited to have you join us. I'll be there. I'm going to be joined by my dear friend, Mary Cassian, and some other Revive Our Heart staff members. We've got some great stuff planned for you. 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We would love to have you become a part of that team. Does it seem sometimes like followers of Jesus are singled out for ridicule? Nancy DeMoss Wolgemuth explains why some people give believers a hard time.
12: Ultimately, their issue is not with us, it's with God. When the nations rage, it's against Christ. They despise His rule, and they're determined to throw it off. That's why the nations rage.
10: This is Revive Our Hearts with Nancy DeMoss Wolgemuth, co-author of You Can Trust God to Write Your Story. For Monday, June 15th, I'm Dana Gresh. Does it ever seem to you like the enemies of the gospel have so much strength that they've become invincible? Nancy will give you some perspective, continuing in the series, A Mighty Fortress is Our God.
12: So let me read beginning at verse 1 of Psalm 46, and then today we're going to focus on verse 6. Beginning in verse 1, God is our refuge and strength, a very present help in trouble. Therefore, we will not fear, though the earth gives way, though the mountains be moved into the heart of the sea, though its waters roar and foam, though the mountains tremble at its swelling. There is a river whose streams make glad the city of God, the holy habitation of the Most High. God is in the midst of her. She shall not be moved. God will help her when morning dawns. And then we come to verse 6. And it's interesting, in the psalm, you kind of have the back and forth of, you know, those two realities we talked about earlier on, God and trouble. And God is, you know, his presence is that gently flowing river that makes the city glad. And then you have these torrential storms that are the enemy. And you have the contrast between God and his enemies and God and trouble throughout this psalm. So we just read this great verse about the river making the city glad and God being in the midst of her. She shall not be moved. God will help her when morning dawns. And these are all things you want to put on, you know, framed pieces around your house, right? And then you get to verse 6, and it's the other side of it again. The nations rage, the kingdoms totter. Nobody wants that on a designed piece in their house, right? You say, my house sounds like that though. But you don't see who God is in all his life-giving joy and the river that he is and the refuge and the strength and the help that he is until you have experienced something of what verse 6 is talking about, the nations raging and the kingdoms tottering. He utters his voice, the earth melts. Let's just take a look at those a few phrases today. In the early part of the psalm, we saw this upheaval in the natural realm, this picture of the surging waters and the mountains being hurled into the sea. And we've said that this is, I mean, sometimes these things happen literally, natural disasters we call them, but it can also picture commotion in general, turbulence in the world. People without jobs, people with health issues, people with prodigal children, people with marriages on the rocks, people with depression, the nations rage, the kingdoms totter. You have this emotion here in verse 6 of confusion and fear. We've already talked about fear in this psalm. Verse 2, we will not fear though the earth gives way. But now here you have this picture of terror. The kingdoms rage, the nations rage, the kingdoms totter. And you have this sense of everything is topsy-turvy and in utter turmoil and confusion, and we are terrified. The nations rage. That word rage is the same word that was used in verse 3 to talk about the waters roaring. Same word there. To make a loud sound, to be in great commotion or tumult, to be clamorous. Some translations will say the nations are terrified, or the nations are in an uproar. The concept here is that the nations roar in fear or dismay. Now, here's something that's very unsettled. There's nothing stable about what you're reading here. And then you see a similar phrase, the kingdoms totter. And when you think about the word totter there, go back earlier in the passage to where it talks about the mountains being moved into the heart of the sea. Same Hebrew word. The kingdoms totter, the mountains are moved. It means to slip or shake or fall. Now, we don't think of kingdoms or mountains as shaking, generally, or tottering. We think of them as something secure. But the writer here is saying there are seasons of extraordinary commotion and turbulence in our world. Times when it seems that the things that were most secure all of a sudden are all up for grabs. Commotion, tottering. Don't we see a lot of that in our world today? And people, their hearts fail them because of fear. And then we have that phrase, he utters his voice, the earth melts. It always comes back to God. God's ways, God's works, what God is doing, what God is about, what he is accomplishing, and his part in all of this. You see, the problem is that we calculate without God. And even in this nation raging, kingdom tottering, earth melting verse, God is there. He utters his voice. He is speaking and the earth is melting. I keep going back to Matthew Henry's commentary on Psalm 46. You can go read it for yourself. You can get it online. It's just such a great, he has such great little gems in there, this great old time commentator. But his line here is, he, that is God, checks the rage and breaks the power of the nations that oppose him and his interests in the world. You see, God is still in control. God is having his way, even in the whirlwind and the storm. And you see in this verse, nations raging, kingdoms tottering, God utters his voice, the earth melts. You see two aspects of God's judgment. And both of them have played out through the course of history are playing out today and will play out in even greater ways as we come to the end of the age. The first aspect of God's judgment is that the rebellion and the evil of this world, nations raging, puts it on a course that is going to result in instability and insecurity. Kingdoms totter. Nations rage, kingdoms totter. Even if God were never directly to intervene in judgment, which he will, that's the second kind of judgment. We have this first kind of judgment, which is God leaving the world to its own devices. And so he lets its raging go on for a period of time. Its raging ultimately is against him. And then he lets the course of things take place, which is that then the kingdoms totter. They're insecure. They're unstable. This is one expression of the judgment of God. He just leaves them, Romans 1. He leaves them to themselves. Let sin take its course. And then there's this other aspect of God's judgment, which is his direct intervention in bringing judgment on this prodigal world. God spoke the world into being by his word. He upholds the universe by the word of his power, Hebrews 1 tells us. And then one day God will bring final cataclysmic judgment and dissolve the world as we know it. How? By the power of his word. And we see the authority, the power of God's voice. If you question that, read Psalm 29. Let me just read a few phrases from it. The voice of the Lord is over the waters. The God of glory thunders. The voice of the Lord is powerful. The voice of the Lord breaks the cedars. The voice of the Lord flashes forth flames of fire. The voice of the Lord shakes the wilderness. The voice of the Lord strips the forest bare. And in his temple, all cry glory. The Lord sits enthroned over the flood. The Lord sits enthroned as king forever. You see, God's judgments in minor ways that they are meted out in the course of history, and then in the ultimate way that it will be meted out against this prodigal planet, in God's judgments, he is glorified. He is seen to be holy and powerful and a God not to be trifled with. He is glorified. Even in the midst of judgment, in his temple, all cry, glory. Glory. It's not that we gloat in judgment or we take glee in it, but we say, God.

And God pity the nation that rages against Israel, by the way. If you want to see that, go and read the Old Testament prophets and see what happens to the nations who forsake Israel. The unbelieving world today rages against the followers of Christ, against his saints. And you see that. You can talk about God, you can talk about religion, but don't talk about Christ. Don't talk about him being Lord. It was true in the Roman Empire when they said, Jesus is Lord, off with your head, into the arena with the hungry lions. Today you talk about Jesus is Lord and you live it out like you believe it, you're going to experience consequences. Because the world is conspiring against God. Ultimately, their issue is not with us, it's with God. When the nations rage, it's against Christ. They despise his rule and they're determined to throw it off. That's why the nations rage. Remember that Psalm chapter 2, which is quoted numerous times in the New Testament. Why do the nations conspire? Why do they rage? And the peoples plot in vain. The kings of the earth take their stand, and the rulers gather together against the Lord and against his anointed one. Let us break their chains, they say, and throw off their fetters. The one enthroned in heaven laughs. The Lord scoffs at them. Then he rebukes them in his anger and terrifies them in his wrath, saying, I have installed my king, King Jesus, on Zion, my holy hill. I will proclaim the decree of the Lord. He said to me, you are my son. Today I have become your father. Ask of me, King Jesus, and I will make the nations your inheritance, the ends of the earth your possession. You will rule them with an iron scepter. You will dash them to pieces like pottery. Therefore, you kings, be wise. Be warned, you rulers of the earth. Serve the Lord with fear and rejoice with trembling. Kiss the Son, lest he be angry and you be destroyed in your way. For his wrath can flare up in a moment. But blessed are all who take refuge in him. You see that cosmic battle there? The nations rage against Christ and against his right to rule over this world. Man says, get rid of the son of the owner of the vineyard. Kill him. We want to reign. We want to be Lord. Well, we know from scripture that at the end of the age, we read about this in the book of Revelation, the nations will mount a heightened battle, offensive against Christ. It's only going to get more intense. So Revelation tells us that in the last days, this battle will become more and more intense against Christ. Revelation 17 talks about 10 kings who are to receive authority as kings for 1 hour together with the beast. They will make war on the lamb. What chance does a lamb have against 10 kings? But you know what the next phrase is? And the lamb will conquer them. Amen. The Lamb will conquer them, for he is Lord of lords and King of kings, and those with him are called and chosen and faithful. Revelation 19, one of my favorite passages in the whole Bible. Earlier in this passage, we see about Jesus coming from heaven on the white horse. It says, I saw the beast and the kings of the earth with their armies gathered to make war against him who was sitting on the horse and against his army, and the beast was captured, and with it the false prophet. These two were thrown alive into the lake of fire that burns with sulfur, and the rest were slain by the sword that came from the mouth of him who was sitting on the horse, and all the birds were gorged with their flesh. Can I just remind you that the outcome of the battle is not at all in question? The outcome is sure. So we see this cosmic battle, but then we see a microcosm of that battle in our own world. The anger of colleagues and family members against Christ that sometimes they take out on those who love and serve him. They hate him and they take it out on you and you feel caught in the crossfire, right? It can be intense. You may have experienced that in your marriage or in the workplace. And I've seen some of that myself in recent weeks. So how do we survive in the middle of that battle before the last chapter gets lived out? How do we keep from becoming terrified and cowering and running? Well, remember two things. One, God lets his enemies have their say and try to do their thing for a while. But they are no match for him. When he utters his voice, the kingdoms of this world will totter and its inhabitants will melt for fear. Remember that. And then remember the chorus of this psalm. We read

0: it twice, this refrain, verse 7 and verse 11, and that's where I want to focus our last few minutes here. The Lord of hosts is with us. The God of Jacob is our fortress. Nations raging, kingdoms tottering, the earth melting. But here's the chorus. The Lord of hosts is with us. The God of Jacob is our fortress. Now, some commentators think that this was actually intended to be a chorus shouted by the congregation in response to what they had just heard in the rest of the psalm. So I want us to practice that. Let me say the refrain, and then I want you to say it as if you mean it, believe it, with me. The Lord of hosts is with us. The God of Jacob is our fortress. The Lord of hosts is with us. The God of Jacob is our fortress. Amen, amen. The Lord of hosts. Jehovah Sabaoth, God's military title. The hosts are the armies of Israel, or they can be the angelic armies of God. He's the Lord of it all. He's the captain, the commander in chief, the supreme sovereign Lord, the God of might, the God of power. And here's the cool thing. He has all created powers at his disposal. All created powers in heaven and on earth. He is the Lord of hosts. He rescued Jerusalem from earthly armies that sought to attack and destroy Jerusalem. And ultimately, God will subdue all his enemies and bring about the deliverance of his people. The Lord of hosts is with us. That means he's on our side. His presence, the presence of Jehovah, the Lord of hosts, his presence is threatening to our enemies, but it's comforting to us. He is all powerful. As long as he is with us, we are safe. Emmanuel, Jesus, is the Lord of hosts, God with us, and he has promised never to leave us or forsake us. And not only is the Lord of hosts with us, but the God of Jacob is our fortress. Now that's a statement of grace. Jacob, the third of the Jewish patriarchs, Abraham, Isaac, and Jacob. Jacob was no spiritual hero. He had a checkered life at best. He was a schemer. But the God of Abraham and Isaac was his God too. He was in a covenant relationship. And because of that, Jacob's well-being was not dependent on his own faithfulness or his own character, but on God's. Aren't you glad? The Lord of hosts is able to help us. He's all powerful. And the God of Jacob is covenanted to help us because of his love and mercy. So in the first paragraph of this psalm, we have nature in upheaval. In verses 4 through 6, we have nations in an uproar. But we see in verse 7 that through it all, God is a refuge, a place of safety for his people, an ever-present help. God is greater than raging nations and tottering kingdoms. In every season, in every situation, the Lord of hosts is with us. The God of Jacob is our fortress. And by the way, that word fortress there, it means a high, inaccessible place. He is your fortress. You may be a Jacob, but if you are trusting in Christ for your salvation, he will be for you a high, inaccessible place, a high stronghold. As John Wesley lay dying at the age of 87, a small group of friends gathered around him. He motioned for them to come kneel around him for prayer. And as they finished praying, Wesley tried to speak, but in his weakened condition, it was a struggle just to get the words out. So they moved closer, and as they did, John Wesley cried out with one final burst of strength, "The best of all is God is with us." And then in a final gesture of triumph, just before he died, Wesley lifted his arm and repeated the words, "The best of all is God is with us." The Lord of hosts is with us. The God of Jacob is our fortress. Amen.
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5: I believe that someday we're going to get to heaven and for the briefest moment realize that we were far more sinful than we ever imagined and far more loved than we ever could have imagined. I'm Susie Larson with another Grow and Go moment, helping you to discover and enjoy what God wants to do in and through you. In the book of Lamentations, chapter 3, verses 22 to 23, we read this: "The faithful love of the Lord never ends. His mercies never cease. Great is His faithfulness. His mercies begin afresh each morning." Our sin would consume us if not for the mercies of God. Our enemy would devour us if not for the mercies of God. Our troubles would swallow us whole if not for the mercies of God. Jeremiah looked at a nation and a people in ruins, a consequence of their blatant sin and disregard for God. He was tempted to be overrun by the destruction before him, but then he called to mind the mercies of God. He dared to remember the inexhaustible love of God. He thought about God's unexplainable compassion. And do you know what rose up within him? Hope. Because God's heart beats so compassionately for us, our trials will not have the last say in our lives. Though the enemy levels his attack against us, he will not finish us off. Though God disciplines us when we need it, and we sometimes endure consequences for our own destructive choices, God doesn't leave us there. His mercy draws us out, draws us near, and makes us new again. Oh, the mercies of God. His mercies are in motion even now. He is the God of compassion. So I pray that you'll be as kind to yourself as he is to you. I'm Susie Larson with another Grow and Go moment. For more resources, go to growandgotoday.com.
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13: Last Sunday here at our church was so awesome. What did you hear last Sunday for what just happened? If you're not clapping right now, it's because you weren't there. And I don't mean to rub it in your face, but you missed it because it was so, so awesome. If you're watching at home, you might not know that last Sunday at our church, we had a special service connected with a special music festival in our city. And what happened here 7 days ago was so insane. Our ushers and volunteers packed in, I think, 100 to 150 extra chairs. Nearly every single seat was filled. The doors of the back were kicked open, and I was preaching to, I think, the 100 people who were sitting out in the lobby. When I got home afterwards, as the adrenaline started to crash, I told my own children, kids, don't forget this one. You can go to church every Sunday for a lot of years of your life, and it doesn't happen very often what we got to experience by the grace of God. That moment, people just said, it's like you could feel it. You could sense it. God was up to something big. The spirit, they told me, was in the room. It was incredible. But did you know that this Sunday ain't last Sunday? There's a couple empty seats here in the front. As far as I know, there's not 100 people waiting out in the lobby. It's a good service. We're blessed with good music, a great message. But this is not that. And you can feel it. But I'm glad we get to experience moments like this, because I think in your Christian experience, what's going to happen with church and with prayer and with the Bible is often a lot more like this than like that. There are some moments in the Christian life that are powerful and they're beautiful and they're memorable. When you can feel it, like the momentum of the people around you, it like train wrecks your heart in all the best ways. Those are great moments. But in my experience, they are not frequent moments. Often when you go to church, you might look around and realize that if you wanted to, you could kind of lay down. The pastor wouldn't even see you. You could catch a quick nap in the middle of the message because there's a seat or two or 10. There's some Sundays, especially around here when the Packers are playing, where you check your phone and you wonder if you're early because there's whole rows that you could take over if you wanted to. Sometimes you feel the energy like on an Easter weekend, but oftentimes you don't. And you might get in your car after the worship service and wonder, well, that happened. But nothing incredible happened in your heart or in your mind. And it, I don't know, at least for me, it's hard in those moments to like get the energy up to preach and to believe and to trust that this is a really big, important thing in the eyes of God. But it's not just a church thing. Maybe you've been in a small group Bible study before. Maybe for the first time you signed up to do life together with other people. And so you conquered the anxiety, the nervousness. You showed up in the living room and boom, it was this beautiful moment. 15 people finding extra chairs, snacks, connections, confession, prayers, bearing of burdens. That was week one. And then in week two, all 15 people didn't show up. Someone was out of town. Someone had a last minute emergency. So 11 showed up. And then has this happened to you yet? Week three comes and you wonder where so-and-so is. Or what was the name of that couple who was here last week? And I've been in like lots of Bible studies where the momentum of week number one didn't make it to week number four. And you can just feel the difference that there's too much space in the room and you do it, you know, you don't cancel it, but you don't feel it like you do in those amazing moments. Or parents, has this ever happened to you in your home? Like you hear the church talk about, you see the Bible talk about the importance of training up your kids to know Jesus. And so you want to do like every night, we're going to read the Bible and we're going to pray and it's going to be amazing and God's going to bless us. And we're going to be one of those families that's actually functional, that has faith in Jesus as the foundation. So you plop the little one on your lap, you get the kids there on the couch, you open the book. And then what happens? You try not to sin against all of your children. They're squirrely, they're bored, they're not engaging with you. And it's like, yeah, it's not like last Sunday is what I'm trying to say. And it happens a lot. We love the mountaintop spiritual experiences, but most of our spiritual experiences are not that. They're average. They're normal. They're this. And it's really, really important that you and I know what to do with moments like this. Here's why I say that. We live in a culture here in America that often equates bigger with better. Right? How many of you are YouTube kind of DIY project people? Searching for something to fix at home. You know, so you're looking for the right video to get. And which video do you pick? The one with the grainy footage and the 17 views? No, it's probably terrible. No, how to change your car battery. 4 million views. You click on that because you think bigger is better. Just like having a walk-in closet is better than squeezing a couple into a regular closet. Just like having two sinks instead of one might save some of your marriages. Just like having, you know, bigger backyard. But bigger is better. You want to watch something on Netflix? I mean, you could scroll through every single movie, or you could just check the top 10 list and see what has the big engagement. We just live in a culture, and it's not totally bad, but it teaches us in so many ways that bigger things are better things. But today I want to tell you that that can be a dangerous thing. If we always assume that better comes with bigger, we might miss moments like this, like average Sundays, with the word of God and with the people of God. And that's a very, very dangerous thing. If you're taking notes at home or here in your programs, I'd love for you to write this down. It is very, very dangerous spiritually to dismiss small things. It's very tempting. It's incredibly natural, but Jesus is about to tell us how dangerous it is to dismiss small things. That regular moment with an open Bible, that mediocre church service, the worship where, you know, the music isn't going to win a Grammy and the pastor is kind of off his game. It is tempting, but dangerous to dismiss small things. And that's what Jesus wants to teach us today in two of the smallest stories he ever told. Some of you know that Jesus loved to preach in parables, which were kind of made up stories that he taught to help people understand things they couldn't see. And you can't see God. You can't see the Holy Spirit. You can't see what's happening with the things of faith in a person's heart. So Jesus told stories about things people knew about, things they could see, like seeds and trees and families and church. So the light would go on and you'd say, oh, that's how God works.
11: 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We'll be back in a moment with more of today's message.
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13: Well, today in just, I think, 3 or 4 verses, Jesus is going to smash in 2 really short stories to give you a really big message for the average moments of your spiritual life. So if you have a Bible with you or you just want to follow along on the screen, let's look at Matthew chapter 13 and let's kick things off with the first of those 2 stories. Matthew says this. That's Jesus, told them another parable. The kingdom of heaven is like a mustard seed, which a man took and planted in his field. Though it is the smallest of all seeds, yet when it grows, it is the largest of garden plants and becomes a tree so that the birds come and perch in its branches. A mustard seed, Jesus says. You ever seen how small a mustard seed is? I was at a restaurant 2 nights ago. I ordered the giant pretzel that they serve with a couple little mustardy sauce. You ever seen one of those? That little black dot inside the mustard, that's a mustard seed. If Google is correct, the average mustard seed is 1 to 3 millimeters wide. There's big old sunflower seeds and massive pumpkin seeds, not the mustard seed. It's so small that if you were sitting in the second row at church today, you still couldn't see it. I think if my measurement was right, if you would take an average penny, find Abraham Lincoln's ear, that's about the size of a mustard seed. And yet, you catch what Jesus says, don't dismiss that nearly microscopic seed. Because it doesn't just grow a bit. Jesus says it grows a whole bunch. Doesn't happen the second you plant it. Doesn't happen maybe even that month. But Jesus says when it grows, it is the largest of garden plants and becomes a tree. But the tiniest of garden seeds in Jesus' day didn't grow like your cilantro or like a nice tomato plant in the garden. It became even bigger than the shrubs around your apartment building. The average mustard tree is 10 to 12 feet tall. Feet. A tiny seed you could barely see isn't half of me or all of me or this much of me. Standing jump, I can touch the bottom of a basketball rim. So we're going to, it's like, oh, like right about there is a small mustard tree. And if my math is right, even a big mustard seed, 3 millimeters in diameter, grows 1,000 times its original size to become a small 10-foot mustard tree. What's Jesus' point? Don't judge a book by its cover. And don't judge the spiritual impact of God by the original size of the moment. If you're a person who gets impressed by the big thing, the tree where the birds come and find shade in its branches, then in the kingdom of God, you should probably be impressed with the small thing that it came from. Actually makes me think of this. A few months ago with Time of Grace, our media ministry partner, we published this little book called How to Heal. It was a book about a number of messages we gave on the topic of abuse. And a woman apparently picked up this book and she worked through its messages and some of the journal entries. And she got to page 98, where we asked this: how does simply admitting that abuse is a problem give hope to the abused? And she emailed the office at Time of Grace and wanted to tell us the answer that she wrote in the lines of this booklet. This is what she said. She said, "Your question on page 98 made me feel loved, and it helped me to seek a Christian counselor instead of acting on my suicide plan." Now that is a big thing. Can you imagine if this poor woman would have acted on it? Can you imagine the person that would have found her the next day? Can you imagine the memorial service where confused family and friends would have shaken their heads in shock and wondered and felt guilty about what they said or didn't say, what they did or didn't do? Can you imagine how hard that would have been? But it did not happen. Instead, this woman continued to be alive and breathing. She continued knowing that she was loved and that God understood. She reached out to someone that would help her heal from the trauma that she had been through. That is a massive work of God. And do you know how it all started? It didn't start with this book. It didn't start with me. It didn't start with this. It didn't start with a staff of 15 people, 28 television networks, 3 national stations, YouVersion, Facebook, Instagram, YouTube. It didn't start with any of that. It started actually in a seafood restaurant. Have you heard this story yet? A couple of Christian guys, they're down in Florida and they're studying media ministry, and they go out to a seafood restaurant, and one of them says to the rest of them, "Why not? Why not? We don't know who the pastor is going to be. We don't know how much money it's going to take. We don't even have the equipment, but why not try?" And so they did. That little mustard seed of a question, "Why not?" led them to reach out to a pastor that they all respected named Mark Jeske. It led them to reach out to a local Christian college who donated all their camera equipment to help them start it. And on a single station in Milwaukee, a ministry called Time of Grace began. Did those men have any clue that 20 years later, that little seed would grow into a tree, that a little bird with a broken wing would sit in its branches and make it? They had no idea. But in the kingdom of our God, great big things start so, so small. And friends, God's still doing that exact same thing. It's easy for me to tell an inspiring story like that and say, yes, God does amazing things. But do you know who had no clue? Were the guys in the seafood restaurant. And I wanted to tell you that today, not so that you can just look back on the big blessings of your life, but so that you will learn not to dismiss small things in the kingdom of God. And so I want to give you a little bit of help and a little bit of homework. Write this down too. I want you to remember this phrase for the rest of this week. The phrase is mustard seed moment. When you are reading the word of God, when you are praying to the Holy God, when you are inviting someone to hear about the Son of God, when you're trying to disciple your kids in the way of God, when something seems so small, so average, so mediocre, so stuttering and stumbling, I want you just to tell yourself in a quiet voice, this is a mustard seed moment. That's why we're going to practice today. I'm going to describe a rather average situation in the life of an average Christian, and it's going to seem very small, like a story I shouldn't be telling in church. But at the end of that story, I'm going to say, but it's a, and I'm going to point to you, and you're all going to say, you're going to say mustard seed moment, just like that. Now, normally when I do this in church, yeah, people do real strong after the first one. And then by about the fourth one, they're like, yeah, okay, we get it. But you're different than that, right? You're not the average. No. So you're going to say with all of your passion, no, this is a big thing. The kingdom of God does big things that start in small moments like this. You think you could do that for me? So you go home this week, and it's Monday, and you grab your phone in bed, and the Bible app gives you like the verse of the day, and you read it, and it doesn't zing you. And your brain doesn't immediately say, oh, I needed this right now. Oh my goodness, this is so good. In fact, by the time you're in the shower and brushing your teeth, you've probably forgotten the thing that you read, which would tempt you to think, Doesn't matter at all. Except you're going to remember that it's a it's a mustard seed moment. Or you're at your job and you're trying to let your light shine. And like the doors aren't opening and no one's asking you about your faith. It's been a whole 9 months since you've invited anyone to come to this place. And you're starting to feel like maybe God's going to use other people and not you. But before you think that you're pointless in the kingdom of God, you remember that our God loves to work through a mustard seed moment. Yeah. Or you're sitting there with your kid and you honestly think in the moment he's demon possessed. He's acting like he doesn't have a spine and you're trying to keep him there. And I used to do this to my daughters, like, how tightly can I squeeze them before Jesus gets mad? Like, no, we're reading the Bible right now. All right. And you finally put the kids in bed. They're mad. You're frustrated. And you think, what are we doing? How do other parents do it? And you think that God has nothing to do with what just happened. But then you remember that it's a mustard seed moment. And then you come to church and you open the bulletin and the songs aren't your favorite songs. And the pastor gets up and you just, it's not the best. All right. You're here. You're checking the box and you're tempted to say, okay, maybe I should just stay at home. Maybe I should just start podcasting this later. Maybe I don't need to be an every Sunday in church kind of person. But before that thought takes root in your heart, another thought takes root in your heart that this is a mustard seed moment. And you don't have to shout it, friends, but I want you to remember it. That whenever this book is opened, and it just seems like one chapter of one book, it might seem small, but it is not. According to Jesus, it is a mustard seed moment that might turn into something bigger than you ever believed.
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6: If a homeless person asks you for money, and you're a Christian, honestly, who has money, do you have to help them? I can almost guarantee that you have run into this situation and it has caused you some consternation. What should Christians do in such situations? You know, there's a young woman from our church who sent me this very question, but I lived it just the other day. I was driving out of the McDonald's drive-thru. In fact, two McChickens. I got disposable income so that the people at McDonald's can make my food. And yet I saw her there with a sign that said, homeless, help. What should Christians do? Friends, this is immensely complicated. So I want to be careful with my answer. I know this as I open my Bible to the book of James chapter 2. Jesus's brother said this, what good is it, my brothers and sisters, if someone claims to have faith, but has no deeds? Can such faith save them? Suppose a brother or sister is without clothes and daily food. If one of you says to them, go in peace, keep warm and well fed, but does nothing about their physical needs, what good is it? In the same way, faith by itself, if it is not accompanied by action, is dead. James is coming after fake faith. People who give lip service to Jesus, but they have no desire or passion to follow the ways of Jesus. And what is James's example? This very thing. You see someone who has a physical need and you see it, but you don't meet it. You wish them well, but you don't put your hands into your pockets. Is that real faith? James says. Christians should be the most generous people in the universe because Jesus was so generous with us. We want to be absurdly giving with our time and with our money because God, our Heavenly Father, was so absurdly giving when He gave us His one and only Son for the forgiveness of our sins. For all the times that we got this stuff wrong with money, for all the times we could have helped, but we were stuck in our own schedules, there is a God who loved you despite those sins so much that He sent Jesus to forgive you. As that faith transforms our heart, as we want to walk with Jesus in the way of generosity, our instinct should be to help, to share, to give. In fact, in my small group Bible study, we were just reading Luke chapter 3, where John the Baptist was baptizing all kinds of people at the Jordan River. And as he preached repentance, to take sin seriously, crowds of people would ask, well, what should we do? How should our lives change? And you know the number one thing that John the Baptist told them? Money. If you have money, share it. Don't be so greedy, tax collectors and soldiers, that you extort people or demand more than people owe. Have the right attitude towards money. This is one of the first fruits of repentance that the New Testament preaches. And so I pray that you and I have the same passion. I know this is not easy. I know inflation and the cost of things and rent and groceries and getting on your feet or saving up for a wedding or for a house or to move out of your parents. I
14: I get this is tense and it's emotional, but I hope deep in your heart is this instinct to give as God first gave to you. And I will say this. From having talked to many people who serve the homeless community right here in the city where I live, I've learned that the best thing that I can do is to support the official cause. There's a homeless shelter in our community that my wife and I have supported for many years. We give a certain percentage of our gross income to them every year because we do love and care about the poor, because God has given us two incomes and he wants us to share and be generous. And I've learned from them just how important that support is, that they can provide good, safe, structured care for those who have deep physical needs in our community. I know when I give money to them, they're going to use it wisely, that it won't be smoked away or drank away or withered away in some unwise way. And so my personal approach is, when I see someone in need, I know deep in my heart, I have given to them by giving to the organizations that help them best. It's a complicated situation. I don't blame Christians who dig into their pockets and pull out money, but I think one of the best things that you could do is to strategically find out who is best serving the people in need in your community, put it into your budget, and put your faith into practice. Faith by itself without action is dead. But with action, we're proving that God has done something in our heart. He's opened the eyes of our heart to see the giving nature of his son, Jesus. May God give you wisdom the next time you see someone in need. I pray that your heart is not cold, but filled with compassion. And I pray that the next step you make honors Jesus and somehow, some way, blesses them.
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2: 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I'm Angela. 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Well, it's similar in our walk with God. Spiritual milk is for babies. But as we grow in our relationship with God, he has so much more for you. Coming up on Bold Steps, Mark Jobe wraps up a two-part message on maturity in Christ, and he's going to bring a direct challenge to you. Stop being a receiver and start being a giver. The most spiritually alive people aren't the ones who soak up the most. They're the ones who are pouring out. Are you soaking up or pouring out? Maybe you're doing both. You're soaking up so you can pour out. That's important. We're going to dive in with Dr. Mark Jobe coming up on Bold Steps.
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17: If you knew it was your last day, how would you spend your time? 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
19: This is Hope with God. I'm Andrew Palau. In the Bible, Deborah was a powerful woman appointed by God. She was appointed to be a leader and a judge over Israel. She faced dangerous enemies and uncertain times, yet she stood strong. Why? Because she trusted God. Through her courage, her voice, through her obedience, God brought hope and victory to his people. God often calls ordinary people to do extraordinary things. Your voice, your life, it matters. And the same God who gave Deborah courage wants to meet with you today and give you courage. He wants to walk with you through it all and guide your life and show you that he does care. 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Say, God, I want to know you. 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Amen. Always remember, there is hope with God.
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8: 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Imagine the impact.

0: 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Mark is the senior pastor of New Life Community Church and president of Moody Bible Institute in Chicago. I'm Wayne Shepherd. Today, as we move forward in this two-part mini-series on growth and change, we're going to be discovering that it's better to be a giver than a receiver. 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But right now, let's jump into today's message from a study in Hebrews chapter 5, verse 11. Mark will be expanding on points 3 and 4, learning how to seek the truth as we grow and learn. 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
1: How many of you know people can sit under the teaching of a church and go to a church for a long time and look nothing like Jesus? They have a lot of knowledge, but they don't have a lot of character. Why? Because they're a swamp. They're not giving. They're not being refreshed in God, receiving. You see, you grow the most as you give the most. You grow the most as you release, as you give, as you pray, as you say, here I am, God, use me. And so the people that are here that are the freshest, the most renewed, are the people that are here that are serving. You found a ministry, you found a place, and you're serving. Somehow, some way, you're in a home group, you're encouraging, you're a prayer partner, you're discipling someone, you're helping out in Sunday school, you're wherever, you're just saying, God, here I am, use me to pray, use me, whatever talents I have, God, use me. As God gives into you, then you pour out, and God starts using you, and you start feeling more and more refreshed, because that's the way it works in the body of Christ. So people that grow are people that they take in, but they give out. They're used of God. And by the way, it tells us in 1 Corinthians chapter 3, verses 1 and 2, brothers, I could not address you as spiritual, but as worldly. This is Paul speaking to the Corinthians. Mere infants in Christ, I gave you milk, not solid food, for you are not ready for it. Indeed, you are still not ready for it. And number four, lastly, they grow because, the fourth characteristic is this, they grow because they seek to practice the truth they are learning. They grow because they seek to practice the truth they are learning. Look what it says in verse 13. Anyone who lives on milk, being still an infant, is not acquainted with the teachings about righteousness. But solid food is for the mature, who by constant use have trained themselves to distinguish good from evil. How many of you know you can be in Christ 15 years and still be immature and still be a baby in Christ? You see, let me be honest with you. On a typical Sunday morning, I mean, summertime, it dips a little bit, but on a typical Sunday morning, at all of New Life, there's between 3,500 to 4,000 people that worship at a New Life celebration. Close to 4,000 people that call New Life their home on a regular Sunday. There's probably close to 6,000 people. Not everybody's going to show up all at once on Sunday. But there's probably close to 6,000 people that call New Life their home. If you say, hey, what church is your church? Well, New Life is, and it may be New Life North or New Life South or Midway or Nueva Vida. So close to 6,000 people. I would venture to say that out of those 6,000 people that call New Life their home, that the amount of people, that the percentage of people that are actually engaged in growing, in giving, in staying refreshed, would be a much smaller percentage than the overall number of people that attend. What God wants to do is God wants to take His church, His people, and God wants to begin to mobilize everyone to be fresh in Him, everyone to grow in Him. God wants to begin to mobilize the entire body of Christ so that no one is staying the same, no one is stagnant, everybody's growing, everybody's moving to the next level. Imagine 6,000 people that all of them are growing, all of them are saying, God, I don't want to stay the same. I want to go to the next level. God, I want to change. I want to be more like Jesus Christ. And they're mobilized to say, God, use me. I have my issues, but God, use me. Imagine the impact. Imagine that. But many, what happens is many of us get stuck in the stagnant mode, and we're not able to go to the place that God wants us to grow. We get stale and we get stagnant. Now, here's what the writer of the Hebrews says. The way you grow and go beyond being a baby is that you have to be acquainted with the teachings of righteousness, for solid food is for the mature, who by constant use, listen, have trained themselves to distinguish good from evil. A baby has very little discernment between that which is nutritious and that which is junk. Do you remember when you had a little baby? Some of you may have still a little baby. Everything in the house they put in their mouth, right? They're like human vacuum cleaners. So we get these little latches on the kitchen, behind the kitchen, so the babies can't get in there. And if you leave anything on the floor, they crawl around, they see it in their mouth. You know, whatever it is, a dead fly in their mouth, a Lego in their mouth, you know, whatever. They choke on things. You have to make sure they're not around, because babies have very little discernment. They can't distinguish between a carrot and a roach. You know, they can't tell the difference. They'll put anything in their mouth, right? They don't know what's nutrition and what's not, because they're immature. They have no distinction. They have no discernment between what's good, or they'll just put anything in their mouth, eat anything, because they lack discernment. My mother tells me that when I was about probably about 7-8 months old, they were living in Costa Rica, and I became deathly ill as a little baby. And she thinks, her theory is, they were on an all-church picnic, and they had gone out to some field where there was cows and other animals out there, and they had put me on the grass there, and her theory is that I put some, who knows, animal droppings in my mouth. And for 24 hours straight, I almost died. I was throwing up. The doctor didn't know if I was going to make it. Why? Because a baby has no discernment. It'll put anything in its mouth. Even things that are bad for it, it won't put in its mouth, because it has no discernment. Listen, the Word of God says this. The writer of the Hebrews says this. He says the mature develop, because of constant use, they develop a sense of discernment between good and evil. Why? Because they constantly use the Word in their life. They're putting it into practice, constantly applying the Word. They become good at discerning what is right and what is wrong. If you lack discernment, then you'll put this doctrine into your life and this teaching into your life, and you can't tell the difference between heresy and paganism and bad stuff that you shouldn't be believing. You just put it in your mouth because you have no discernment. You take it, you eat it. Oh, I guess this is good. That sounds good. I'll take that. But people that practice the Word, that put it into practice, they distinguish between good and evil. They make right decisions from wrong decisions. They understand, no, God says no to this, yes to this. They avoid a lot of mistakes in life because they're discerning about things, because they're mature in life, because they've been putting in practice the Word, the Word, the Word, the Word, the Word, the Word, the Word. They've been taking and giving out, and they're mature, strong. They can feed other people, help other people. They are growing in the likeness of Christ. Their character starts looking like Jesus. Their faith is strengthened. They understand their convictions because they've been around the Word and put it into practice. Listen, your greatest challenge is not your wife. No, it's not your husband. Your greatest challenge is not your boss. Your greatest challenge is not your oldest son. Your greatest challenge is not your landlord. No, it's not your neighbor. Your greatest challenge is not your home group leader. No. Your greatest challenge to your progress, listen, is yourself. You are your greatest challenge. You cannot blame other people for your lack of growth. You need to stand before God and say, God, I take responsibility for my growth. I refuse to stay stagnant. I do not want to be the same person I was 3 years ago. I want to grow. I want to change. I want to press in and be more like Jesus. I want my character to be different. I want to know more about God. I want to be hungrier for God. I want to discern more. Know more of the word. Have a greater impact. God, use me. Are you hearing me? Hungry for God. Hungry for God. Hungry for more of God. Hungry to grow. Hungry to change. It starts with that. When you say, I refuse to stay the same, and the writer of the Hebrews is saying, you need to grow. You need to grow. You become dull of hearing. You should be teachers, but you're not. You're still drinking milk, and you should be beyond milk. You should be growing beyond that, getting to the next phase, going to the next level. So I've made a determination. I want this church to be a place that is constantly challenging people to grow. I want to make it hard for you to stay the same.
0: Learning that maturity in Christ Jesus comes from more than just warming a seat. That's our takeaway so far from today's message from Mark Jobe here on Bold Steps, and he'll continue in just a moment. But we're pausing for just a moment to remind you that we'd love to hear from you today. Every card, every letter, email, social media comment we get, Mark, it really is greatly appreciated.
1: It really is. I got a post from a man by the name of Fred, a father by the name of Fred, this week that encouraged me. And he said this. He said, I listen to Bold Steps every day during my lunch break. So Fred and I do lunch together. I live in Florida, and I introduced my son, Caleb, who lives in Oklahoma, to Bold Steps. Now we listen every day and talk about the broadcast.
0: Wow.
1: It has been a great blessing to me, and I'm constantly being challenged in my walk with Jesus. Thank you, Pastor Jobe, from the bottom of my heart. And Fred, I want to say thank you. I love

Spirit of God move in this place so every single one of us, hey, we're feeling like I gotta grow. I can't stay back. I can't hide anymore. I'm trying to hide. And by the way, hey, I can see all the way to the back rows. Don't think just because you're sitting way in the back that I can't see. But I want everybody to grow. I want everybody to feel this push to grow. This push to say, I need to be more like Jesus. This conviction of the Spirit of God flowing among us to say, we will be more like Jesus. We say to God, God, fill us with your Holy Spirit. We refuse to say the same, God. We're not going to drink spiritual milk. I will not be a baby Christian after 15 years in God. I refuse to be immature. God, help me to be more like Jesus. And that's my goal. As we enter into this season, everybody growing, stretching. And by the way, hey, I'm at the front of the line saying, God, I want to grow. Help me to constantly grow. I don't want to stay the same. I don't want to live off of yesterday's oil. I don't want to live off of yesterday's teaching, understanding. I need to grow now. Understand more about Jesus. Know more of his heart. Grow more in his character. Want to be more like him. The moment you stop growing is the moment you start dying. The question I'm asking you to ask yourself is this. God, am I stagnant or am I growing? Am I motivated to grow? How much do I want to grow? How much? It aggravates me to see people that have walked in God a while but are making decisions in life like baby Christians. I want to say, we should be beyond that, shouldn't we? Hey, shouldn't we be beyond that? And that was okay when you were a baby Christian, but hey, 5 years into it, are you still making decisions like a baby Christian? Do I still have to explain to you the whole basics of, you know, don't start dating a non-believer and sleeping with her on the weekends? I mean, really, do we still have to go there? So if that's it, sit down with you and have a conversation about not cussing out your wife. And raising any physical hand to hit her. Do I really have to talk to you after 6 years in Christ? Do I really have to even have that conversation with you? Really? After 4 years of being in Jesus, do I really have to talk to you about the importance of fellowship and being together in the body of Christ, of coming and hearing the word, of being faithful to be here? Do we still have to talk about why you're not around and how come you're not making worship a priority? Do we really have to have that conversation, or should we be beyond that? Come on, do I still, after 10 years of being in Christ, have to sit down and explain tithing to you? Do I have to sit down and explain what God says about giving and making that a priority and investing in the kingdom of God? Do we really have to have that conversation after 10 years of being in Christ? Do I have to sit down and say that again? Hey, after 11 years of being in Christ, do I really need to sit down and explain to you that the Word of God is the Word, not just another book, that it doesn't just contain truth, that it is truth, that it's not an amalgamation of truth and principles, but it's that the living, powerful Word of God and every single part of it needs to be considered and obeyed and evaluated? Do I really need to go there? Come on, you've been a believer for 4 years now. 4 years. Do we really need to talk about that there's not multiple ways to God, but that there's one way? His name is Jesus, one mediator to the Father. That's Jesus. That we don't live, that the Bible doesn't teach pluralism, that there's not multiple ways, and that not

0: ways are the same. Do I really have to go there after 4 years of studying the word? Do you really have to understand once again that there's not multiple ways to God, but only one way through Jesus Christ? He is the way, the truth, and the life, and no man comes to the Father but through him. Do we need to address that again? You see, I'm always going to be addressing the basics here because we always have new people. Always. The day we stop having new people, the day we stop leading people to Christ, we might as well shut down and go home, right? That's what we're called to do. And so every Sunday that I get up to preach or teach, I understand there's new people here. People that walk in and I say, hey, open your Bibles. They say, Bible? Okay, go to chapter 4 of John. John? Chapter? What's that? See, I understand that, and I'm perfectly fine with that. And so what I like to do is I like to go slow. I try to explain things as we go along, because some people are intimidated. They come to church like this, and they feel like, well, I'm not a, you know, I don't know a Bible. I don't own a Bible. I don't know chapters. I don't know verses. And that's okay. I try to coach them along, explain things along. But you know, listen, I'm not doing it for you that have been a believer for 7 years. I hope that you already have some of that stuff down. I'm doing it for the new people that are just coming, that basically don't know anything about God yet. I'm re-explaining things. But for those of you that have been in Christ for a while, for those of you that have been around for a while, listen, some of you should be teachers by this point in time. Some of you should be leading Bible studies by this time. You should be mentoring, discipling, leading Sunday school, helping with the youth, coaching people, praying at the altar. You should be, some of you should be pastors by now. Some of you should have ministries by now. Some of you should be running your own businesses with God value character by now. Some of you should be married by now. Some of you should be married and godly men by now. Some of you should be leading your kids in devotions by now and praying over them. Some of you should be beyond where you're at in God. And I say this not to discourage you, but to exhort you, to encourage you, to say, let's go forward. Let's not be content with stagnation. Let's be what God has called us to be. Amen? Amen.
1: Yes, amen. Thanks, Mark, for reminding us it's time to grow and change. You are listening to Mark Job, and this is Bold Steps. Mark, when Jesus told his disciples to follow me, he wasn't inviting them to pray some special prayer or learn some secret handshake to get into heaven. He was calling them to pursue him with everything they had.
2: Yes, Wayne, and you've heard this message, and some of you, well, you're under conviction right now, realizing, boy, I should be a lot further along in my walk than I am. Mm. And so I don't want you to leave this time feeling guilty, discouraged. I want to put a little fire under you. If you're listening to me right now and you realize, yeah, I should be praying over my children if you're married, or, hey, I've been dating this girl for a long time, or, hey, I'm speaking to you, guy. Maybe even worse, I've been living with my girlfriend for all this time, and it's time that I, you know, get things right with God, marry this girl. It's time for me to take some spiritual leadership in my household. So I want to pray for you right now. If you've gotten stuck and you haven't stepped up to that place of maturity, that you would get out of that slump that you're in and say, okay, it's time. Father, I pray, even right now, for that father that's under conviction, that young lady that is choosing right now to make some decisions about the purity in her life, God. I pray, Father, for growth, not stagnation, not being the same way we were 3 years ago, but I pray for Holy Spirit, inspired, driven growth. And I pray, Father, that we would rise to what you've called us to be, not slump to what our flesh asks us to be. And I ask this in Jesus' name. Amen.
1: Yes, amen. 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
4: 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I'm Angela. Coming up in just a couple of minutes is Susie Larson Live. And if you are a regular listener of Susie Larson Live, this is something that we always say about our listeners, that you are serious about your faith. You want to go deeper in your relationship with God. You're willing to do the hard work of kind of wrestling with God. And maybe if you're newer to the faith, maybe that sounds a little bit intimidating. Maybe you're not even sure what it means to have a relationship with God. If you've just got a lot of questions, text the word faith to 41224. We've partnered with the Billy Graham Association, and they're going to get some great resources headed your way that will hopefully answer some of your questions and maybe bring up others. But questions are good, friend. Susie Larson Live is next.
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9: Lord, have mercy on us. 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

0: Welcome to Suzy Larson Live. Always, and I mean always, so honored to get to spend this time with you. In fact, I look forward to bringing you conversations every single day that hopefully inspire you in your faith walk, that deepen your understanding of God's Word, and that heightens your awareness of His very real presence in your life. Well, you know that verse that says, man makes his plans, but the Lord determines his steps? I love that so much. How does the Lord determine our steps? Well, while we stay on His heels, when we walk in the Spirit, not in the flesh, we keep our eyes on Jesus, we keep our ear bent towards His voice, we'll end up where we need to go because we follow His lead. We're very correctable and redirectable. I think I made those words up, but they're right and they're true. So that's what happened today. We had a plan, but the more it was days ahead, just praying about today's show, felt really led to pivot and go in this direction. Some of you know I've got a new book coming out titled More Than You Can Imagine, What God Does When You Trust Him. And of course, you probably recognize that more than you can imagine from that passage in Ephesians, that God is able to do exceedingly abundantly, above and beyond all you could ever dare to ask or imagine, according to His work within you. He can do, He wants to, He will do, but will you allow Him to? There's no limit to what God will do through a surrendered, humble, teachable saint. God wants to do more than you can imagine. And that's what He'll do for those who are willing to trust Him. But here's the thing. If you've walked with the Lord any length of time, you know, you could admit, and it's just true for all of us, we all have certain areas in our life where trust comes more easily. Why is that? Often it's because we have a history with God in those places. You know, we've had a few victories. We can look over our shoulder and say, you know, I've won a few victories. I learned how to stand in that battle. I've been there before. I can survive that again. And so even though the enemy comes knocking and poking a little bit, we have a little bit more of a muscle memory in our faith to go, I'm going to put my shield up. I'm going to stand on the timeless promises of God, and I know that I will prevail. We have certain areas where trust just comes a little easier. But we also all have places and spaces where trust comes a little more difficult. And why is that? So often it's because those are the places and spaces where God has allowed us to struggle. He's allowed us to endure so that we could learn to persevere. Maybe we've not yet overcome. Maybe we've not yet seen the breakthrough. It's in those places the enemy tries to dismantle our trust by going after our identity. I want you just to think about it. Think about the times right now, even more recently, when the enemy's poked at your identity, and try to draw a line to the place where God wants you to trust Him. It's very, very connected. So here's what I want to do. The book is due out August 11th. But I think we're going to get some early copies. So I'm going to give away three copies of the book today. It's a hardcover book, so it's a $29.99. It's almost $30 book. Giving away three copies of the book along with a 10-pack of gorgeous quote cards. And those typically only go through, if you purchase your book through Baker Book House, they automatically accompany the quote cards with the book. But I want to just read a few of these beautiful quote cards. You've seen them if you've gotten any of my books before. The publisher gives me these scenic, beautiful pictures that just reflect kind of almost my brand because, you know, the heavens display the handiwork of God. And anytime I'm outside, I mean, I just gasp. I just love scenic pictures and they know that about me. And so each of these cards reflects the handiwork of God. Here's one of the quotes from the book. You're loved, cherished, and called to a miraculous life. And here's another. What if you opened your hands right now and trusted Him with the hardest parts of your story? Sometimes complete surrender and heartfelt worship are the best forms of spiritual warfare. So I'm going to pull three copies and three quote packs out of my stash, and I'm giving them to you. So all you got to do is text the word book to get in on the drawing, 877-933-2484. And in a few weeks, we're going to be doing a weekly series out of the book on building resilient trust. And it literally feels like a now word. I wrote this book a year ago and it's coming out now. And I love how God does that because I don't know that there's ever been a time when we need to know how to build resilient trust. And if you think about the times and the places where the enemy is going after your identity to dismantle your trust, so often if we're not realizing that, we fall right into the trap and we end up reacting in the flesh to things that we should be discerning in the spirit. And when you start to apply yourself to resilient trust, you will start to find yourself trusting God more intuitively. It's similar to the show that I did on building an infrastructure for joy and hope, where you're building a life around the faithfulness of God. So what's the difference between faith and trust? Kevin and I were talking about this recently, and faith is vision. You know, faith is your fuel. Faith is your vision. Trust is your decision. Faith is the substance of things hoped for, the evidence of things not seen. And the word faith is translated a core belief in God. That's what faith is. It's just this core belief that God is who he says he is. And the trust is willingness to put action to your faith because you believe God's going to do what he says he'll do. You're trusting him. You're trusting God to be God. And I want you to know, it's hard to trust someone that you don't know. It's hard to trust someone if you don't know what they're like. And you need to know something, that God deeply loves and cherishes you. I'm making a case for you to trust him here. He sees you. He knows you. He delights in every detail of your life. I'm praying that as we walk through this series of building resilient trust, you find yourself taking some deeper breaths, some longer exhales, where you relax your shoulders, you open your hands, you breathe in God's abundant grace, because this is not bootstrap theology. This is not hiking yourself up and I got to do this better. It's learning to lean in to the fullness of who God is, to receive the best of what he has for you. You know, he's the author of your faith, and he's going to be the finisher of your faith. So the more that you learn to do what Psalm 46:10 says, you've heard me teach on it plenty, to let go, sink down, relax, and be quiet. That's to be still and know that he is God. So in the very places you feel like wrestling and being restless and striving in your own strength, you let go. You not just let go, you let go and let God. You sink down into the soil of his marvelous love. You relax. I mean, in places where you feel restless and like striving, you rest in him, you relax in him. And be quiet is really, if your own words, if your own mouth is bearing testimony and bearing witness against what you know to be true about God, better to be quiet for a little bit and then know that he is God. It's just basically to have an experiential encounter in the very place where you're restless, where you're afraid, where you're anxious. That's Psalm 46:10 broken down. And it really is a picture of that abiding trust. And to build resilient trust is to strengthen you, and it's to honor God. No matter where you've been, no matter what you've done, no matter what's been done to you, God has so much more for you, more than you ever imagined. But you seize those treasures one faith step at a time, one trust step at a time. And I would say often it's in the context of community. That's why I want to do this series on this show, where we're doing it together. And I pray that as we walk this out together, you physically feel something changing within you, where you're like, I have an inner knowing, a more sturdy, resilient trust than I ever have before. I've like shifted my weight onto the rock of my salvation, and I know that he's going to hold me up. I'm praying that you will find yourself in the stories that I'm going to share in the weeks ahead, where you realize I'm in that story. That could be me, because we serve the same God yesterday, today, and forever. I'm praying so much that as you hear some of these stories, you share them with friends. And when you testify to the faithfulness of God, your own faith is strengthened. You know, the more that you learn to live into the most total sense, the genuine sense of who you are in Christ Jesus, the more miraculous your life will be. I want you to hear this passage from Ephesians. It's so powerful. And this is God's plan. Both Gentiles and Jews who believe the good news share equally in the riches inherited by God's children. Both are part of the same body. Both enjoy the promised blessings because they belong to Jesus Christ. By God's grace and mighty power, I have been given the privilege of serving him by spreading the good news. Though I'm the least deserving of all God's people, he graciously gave me the privilege of telling the Gentiles about the endless treasures available to them in Christ. I was chosen to explain to everyone the mysterious plan that God, the creator of all things, had kept secret from the beginning. First of all, do you know how radical this is? That the Israelites, the Hebrew people, God's chosen people, had to hear a message going, this is not just for you, this is for Gentiles too. Do you know how that must have upended their life? But Paul goes on to say, but God's purpose in all this was to use the church to display his wisdom in its rich variety to all the unseen rulers and authorities in the heavenly places. In other words, as we learn to live into the love of God and to receive the good news and to receive his grace for man, I mean, it's just amazing. He's serving all the angels and all the demons. Notice, this is who God is. This was his eternal plan, Paul says, which he carried out through Christ Jesus, our Lord. And because of Christ and our faith in him, listen to this, we can now come boldly and confidently into God's presence. So he says, so please don't lose heart because of my trials here. I'm suffering for you. You should feel honored. Now, here's the part I wanted to get to. When I think of all this, I fall to my knees and pray to the Father, the creator of everything in heaven and earth. I pray that from his glorious unlimited resources, listen to this, oh my goodness, he will empower you with inner strength through his Spirit. Then Christ will make his home in your hearts as you trust in him. Your roots will go down deep into God's love and keep you strong. Do you hear that? When your roots go down deep into God's love, it strengthens you. And may you have the power to understand, as all God's people should. So this is another thing. This is a mandate and a charge that we should seek constantly and continually to understand. What? What should we understand? Here it is. How wide, how long, how high, how deep his love is. May you experience the love of Christ, though it is too great to understand fully. But when you grasp his love, when you start to live loved, then you'll be made complete with all the fullness of life and the power that comes from God. Now, glory, all glory to God, who is able, through his mighty power at work within us, to accomplish infinitely more than we might ever dare to ask or imagine. Glory to him in the church and in Christ Jesus throughout all generations, forever and ever. Amen. Wow. God's word is alive. Sissy Larson here, drawing from my new book, More Than You Can Imagine. We've got 3 copies giving away out of my stash. It's a hardcover book, a $30 value, and I'm throwing in the 10-pack of quote cards for 3 of you. Text the word book to 877-933-2484, and we will be back in just a minute.
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0: Welcome back to Sissy Larson Live. So glad to have you listening today. I mentioned at the open of the show, you know that verse, man makes his plans, but the Lord determines the steps. Well, we initially had a plan for the show, and several days before the show, I was just feeling stirred to go in a different direction, and so I'm flying solo today. I want to talk about what it means to live loved and how directly connected living loved is to developing resilient trust in God. I'm drawing from my brand new book, which is not out quite yet, but it's right around the bend, More Than You Can Imagine, What God Does When You Trust Him. And I had Lee and Leslie Strobel write the foreword. I'm so honored. Got some endorsements from Jenny Allen. Who else? I've got a few. Dr. Lee Warren, Stacy Eldridge, and a few others that are escaping me right now. But I love this book and I'm super excited about it. It really is all about building resilient trust because God does so much for the one who trusts him. In fact, he's good to everyone. He's even kind to the wicked, scripture says, but he's moved by your trust. And I've learned something about the enemy, that one of the ways he goes after our trust, he tries to dismantle the trust that we have in God, is to undermine our identity. So if you notice, there are places and spaces in your journey where trust comes a little easier. I mentioned this first segment, and often that's because you've got a history with God. But there are current spaces now where trust isn't so easy. And often it's because it's been an area of struggle, prolonged struggle, where maybe God hasn't come through yet, or he's allowed you to suffer long, and it's just, you're having a hard time trusting him. And wouldn't you know, just retrace the enemy's steps and notice how he's coming in the back door, trying to get you to doubt God, get you to look down, get you to doubt yourself, to feel insecure, to start looking down versus looking up. Because you know what? He is so threatened by you. He's so jealous of you. You have something, actually you have many things that he does not have. If you are in Christ Jesus, Christ is in you. He's your hope of glory. You've got the Spirit of the living God alive in you. And that's God's down payment, his deposit into your soul to say, I'm coming back for you, hon. I'm coming back for you. And I'm putting my Spirit in you to mark you as one of my own. You know, when I'm at these conferences, I often say when I presented the gospel, do you think the angels look down and try to guess who's who in the zoo? Like which one of us belongs to God based on our behavior? Absolutely not. There are plenty of believers who act like unbelievers, and there are plenty of those who have not accepted Christ yet who act better than Christians do. It's not behavior. Ephesians 2:8-9 says, for by grace we are saved through faith, not of ourselves. It's a gift of God, not a result of works, so no man can boast. So how do you suppose that the angels know who's who in the zoo? I say it's the light in our heart. Scripture talks about that we carry around the treasure in these earthen vessels, and he puts his light in our hearts. I think from a spiritual perspective, I'm no scholar, I'm just saying, I think we glow. I think we glow with the Spirit of the living God. And the Bible says all of creation groans for the day when God reveals who his children really are. In fact, I would go so far as to submit to you that on that great reveal day, when Jesus is revealed and every knee bows, every tongue confesses, some are going to kneel in horror, others are going to be kneeling in glory. Everybody's going down, but some are voluntarily going down. There he is. I knew it. I knew he was coming and I lived like it was true. Others are going to say, oh my goodness, it was true. And now it's too late for me. Every knee will bow. Every tongue will confess that Jesus Christ is Lord. What you have, if you are in Christ, is the Spirit of the living God alive in you. The same power that rose Christ from the grave is alive in you. What you have is a secure eternity. No one can snatch you out of God's hands. What you have is an identity. We once had no identity. We were spiritual orphans. And now we are heirs. We have been transferred out of the kingdom of darkness into the kingdom of God's dear Son. No one can snatch us out of God's hand. No one can change our eternal status, that we are now heirs of God, joint heirs with Christ. We are part of the citizen of the heavenly kingdom, the heavenly army of worshipers and followers of Jesus. You've got promises written over your head that are yes and amen. You got a call of God on your life that is irrevocable. So if he can't steal your identity and he can't steal your eternity, what can he steal? He can steal your joy. He can try to dismantle your trust. He can rob you of your fruit. and he can steal your eternal reward if you let him. That's why this conversation is so important, and it's why I wrote this book, and it feels so important for this hour. So I'm happy to tell you, I'm going to get early copies because authors get early copies. I don't know when, but I'm thinking fairly soon. And I'm taking three out of my stash. Again, this is a hardcover book, so it's kind of expensive, almost $30 book. I'm taking three out of my stash for three of you, and I'm going to put in the 10-pack of quote cards. They're just gorgeous with so many beautiful scenic pictures and quotes from the book to three of you. So text the word book to get in on the drawing, 877-933-2484, 877-933-2484. So the thing is, we need to know how to live loved, because in those times when life is hard, we start to doubt that we're loved. We start to doubt that God is good. In my devotional, Streams in the Desert, you hear me refer to this often. It's just my go-to. I love it so much. I have others that I like too, but I think I've returned to this one more than ever. It's written by a gal named L.B. Cowman. I should say it's compiled by her. Many of the famous dead guys that I love, A.B. Simpson, anything I read of his, I just absolutely love. I think there's something from George Mueller in here, Andrew Murray, some of the others. So the verse here is 2 Corinthians 7:5. We were harassed at every turn. Why is it that God leads us in this way, allowing such strong and constant pressure on us? One of his purposes is to show us his all-sufficient strength and grace more effectively than if we were free from difficulties and trials. We have this treasure in jars of clay to show that this all-surpassing power is from God and not from us. Another purpose is to bring us a greater awareness of our dependence on him. God is constantly trying to teach us how dependent we are on him, that we are held completely by his hand and reliant on his care alone. This is exactly where Jesus himself stood and where he desires us to stand. We must stand not with self-made strength, but always leaning upon him. And our stand must exhibit a trust that would never dare to take even one step alone. This will teach us to trust him more. There's no way to learn of faith except through trials. They are God's school of faith, and it is much better for us to learn to trust him than to live a life of enjoyment. And once the lesson of faith has been learned, it is an everlasting possession and an eternal fortune gained. Yet without trust in God, even great riches will leave us in poverty. Without trust in God, even great riches will leave us in poverty. So what area right now are you struggling to trust God in? Can you think of one? It probably shouldn't be too hard. Maybe it's your family. It's your kids. It's your health. It's your future. It's the economy. It could be who's in office or who's not. It could be your neighbor. It could be a work situation. In what way are you struggling to trust God? John Eldridge writes this: safety is in God. The people you find there happen to be the people who love and adore him. God's love around us is paired with our choices to love, and that makes for a beautiful refuge. And 1 John 4:16 says, "And so we know and rely on the love God has for us. God is love. Whoever lives in love lives in God, and God in them." Why do I keep coming back to love? Because love is the highest order of the day. The greatest of these is love. Faith, hope, and love. The greatest is love. You know, learning to live loved, growing to know the love of God is what upgrades our perspective and gives us a sense, a deeper sense of who God is and who we are. You know, maybe you've walked with Jesus a long time, or maybe you've just met him. Either way, I'm sure at times you find yourself thinking, there's got to be more than what I'm experiencing. And when you read those verses that speak of God's power to move mountains, that God's love never fails, that he desires to be intimately involved in your life, do you ever wonder why maybe your reality rarely feels marked by God's power or reflects that miracle-moving faith? Do you long to see his tangible influence at work in your life? So often we're stuck because we're refusing to trust. Where we think it's God's move and it's actually our move. We think he's holding out on us, but maybe, just maybe, we're holding out on him. No judgment, no condemnation. But I think there is an invitation to at least ask God, is that true, Lord? Is it my move? Is there something I'm trying to control? Are there boundaries that I'm drawing? You know, the Bible says the boundary lines have fallen for me in pleasant places. And so often we draw these firm boundaries around our life to control our story, to control our lives, because we don't trust God. We don't think he's big enough or good enough or kind enough. But if you dared to trust God in those places that you're white-knuckling, trying to control, trying to manage, I think revival just might come. You know, after years of walking with God, facing down giants, glaring at some of my own seemingly immovable mountains, I've learned something that's beautifully true. He's still a miracle-working God. He's still the one who parts the waters, who creates beauty out of ashes, and who redeems stories in the most unfathomable ways. And you know what, friend? He's still the one in charge. We have the choice as to whether or not we'll trust him. And always with significant consequences and outcomes. If you read the Bible, you definitely see the collateral damage when someone preempts an outcome because they don't trust God. I mean, we're given such a gift by having the Bible. And, you know, in persecuted countries, most people don't have their whole Bible. They may have a page out of the Bible. We have multiple translations on our shelf, but we can get that 30,000-foot view where you see the whole arc, this whole story. When someone takes matters into their own hands, the ripple effect, the consequences are so significant. Why don't we trust God more? This is such an important question, and it's something worth wrestling with. To someone who's controlling your story, I want to know, how's that working for you? And if you're trying to control your story, I promise you don't have peace. You don't have rest. You don't have joy. You don't have trust, because you're trusting in yourself and not in God. He's so good. He loves you so much. That boundary line you're drawing around your life, going, I'll never trust another person again. I'll never let someone into my life again. God would draw such broader boundary lines around your life. He would fill that space with so much grace. He would be so much kinder to you than you're being to yourself. If there's a place where you feel stuck, if there's a place where you're just exhausted from trying to manage it, what if you right now opened your hands and handed it over to the one who loves you? Because he is still a miracle-working God. He's the God who parts waters. He's the God who creates beauty out of ashes. He's the God who redeems stories in the most unfathomable ways. And again, he's still the one in charge. So I want to say this again. You have the choice on whether or not you're going to trust him. But your choice has significant consequences. Your choice will reverberate into future generations. Think about that. Your story is never just about your story. Your decision to trust God or not reverberates. And not only reverberates in this life and really into future generations, it reverberates into eternity. That's how important your precious heart and story is. Will you trust him? Oh, I pray that you will. I'm Suzy Larson, and we're drawing from my new book, which is not out yet, but because you are my listeners and you are my people, I'm giving you the earliest copies. I'm quite sure I will get them before anybody else of my new book, More Than You Can Imagine, What God Does When You Trust Him. I'm giving away 3 copies. It's a hardcover book. It's a $30 value with 3 packs of 10 packs of quote cards. So just text the word book to 877-933-2484. We'll be back in a minute.
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8: This is Max Lucado. Prayer really is simple. Resist the urge to complicate it. Don't take pride in well-crafted prayers. Don't apologize for incoherent prayers. No games, no cover-up, just be honest. Honest to God. Climb into His lap. Tell Him everything that's on your heart, or tell Him nothing at all. Just lift your heart to heaven and declare, Father, Daddy. Stress, fear, guilt, grief, demands on all sides. All we can summon is a plaintive, Oh, Father. If so, that's enough. Your Heavenly Father will wrap you in His arms. Here's my challenge for you. Every day for 4 weeks, pray 4 minutes. Then get ready to connect with God like never before. This is Max Lucado.
0: Judas. 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We're going to talk with Rick Lawrence about Jesus and our disappointments in him.
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0: Welcome back to Suzy Larson Live. I'm flying solo today. It's just you and me, baby. Drawing from my book, More Than You Can Imagine, What God Does When You Trust Him. It's coming up. It's not released yet, but I will have early copies, and I'm super excited. I'm going to take three out of my stash and give them away today. It's a hardcover book, and I'm buying them just like everybody else, so it's a $30 book. Super happy to give a few copies away, though, along with 10 packs of these gorgeous scenic quote cards. I want to read a few of these again to you. All you got to do is text the word book to get in on the drawing, 877-933-2484. You're loved, cherished, and called to a miraculous life. Here's another. Just gorgeous scenes with these quotes from the book. The enemy's terrified that you'll finally discover who you really are, because when you do, you'll be unstoppable. We're the best version of ourselves when we walk in the Holy Spirit. Look for opportunities to trust God. I mean, that's on the quote card, but I mean that. Look for opportunities to trust God. Often those things bump against us. Oftentimes we're ambushed by a crisis, a conflict, a hardship, and we're thrown into that anxiety swirl. But instead, what if you proactively looked and surveyed your land, surveyed your story, look for opportunities to trust God? Here's the rest of the quote. Notice how often you're presented with a choice to choose love or fear, faith or despair, and choose wisely, friend. I love these quote cards so much. I love them every time I get to release a book. But I got to say, this stack is probably the most beautiful I've seen yet. If you want a stack with the book, you buy them at Baker Bookhouse. They're the only ones who have them. They've got a big old stack while supplies last. So anybody who purchases through Baker Bookhouse will automatically get the 10 pack. But I got a few extra. So I'm taking them out of my stash for you. Again, text the word book to 877-933-2484. So talking about the idea of building resilient trust, specifically as it relates to living loved. And I would submit to you that more that you learn to receive God's love, to be a recipient, to live in that receiving posture where you live with open hands, open eyes, wide-eyed wonder, and open heart before God, where His voice is the loudest voice in your life. His influence is the most weighty influence. His promises are more potent than your problems. When that becomes the defining factor of your life, trust will come easier, friend. But you build resilient trust by building a case for the faithfulness of God. Because there are 1,000 messages coming your way telling you otherwise. And it's not just the world. We live in a hard world, fallen world. It's that. But we have an enemy who he knows his time is short, and he knows who belongs to the Lord. He knows who's faking it, who's posing, and he knows who's the real threat. And those who are the real threat are those who are filled with the Spirit of the living God. Because the call of God on your life is so significant and so much bigger than you are. If you got a hold of the love of God to the point where you firmed up your trust in God, what would happen in and through you and around you would absolutely disrupt the enemy's plans. So he's always trying to preempt an outcome. He's trying to get to you before you get to him. And so I submit to you that in those places and spaces where trust does not come easy, it's those places that the enemy is going after your identity. He does it over and over again. So looking for opportunities to trust God is actually a proactive way to go about this. And I have different places where trust doesn't come as easy because I've prayed long and had not seen breakthroughs yet. But as I've been working my way through my own content, I find myself saying out loud, I trust you, Lord. I trust you, Lord. It strengthens me. So I'm going to borrow that to you. I want you just maybe text it in. I trust you, Lord. I trust you, Lord. It's powerful because he deserves our trust and he's proven himself trustworthy. And when we start to trust the Lord, the enemy's plans get dismantled. If we are trusting the enemy, if we put more faith in our circumstances, you know what? The enemy can steal your fruit. He can steal your joy and he can steal your future reward. He can't take your identity. He can't snatch you out of your eternity. But he sure can make your life miserable and he can rob you of eternal reward. Because I say this all the time, but every problem, every blessing is packed with eternal possibilities. They're not automatic. It depends on, do we squander them or do we steward them? And trust is so central to the way that you live. When you trust God, God is engaged, God is activated, and you start to see things in your story that could happen no other way. And yet so often, we get in our own way. I've said this 1,000 times before. I believe many Christians have a right theology around salvation. Like they're going to heaven. They know they're saved, but they don't know they're loved. And there's a day of account that Scripture talks about when all of our work will go through the fire. And the Bible says there will be some that it's like they're barely saved. They barely escape the flames with nothing to show for it. Nothing. Can you imagine having so little trust in God, so little faith that His promises are as potent as they've ever been, that you are preempting outcomes? You're drawing all your own boundaries all the time. You're controlling your story. You're living in your own little bubble. And you got nothing to show for it. Jesus dies this brutal death. He hemorrhages. His back is whipped open. He carries the weight of the world. And you got nothing to show for it because you really didn't trust Him. I don't mean to shame, and I'm not trying to condemn. I'm just saying the Bible says the heavens gasp at that reality. That we would see what Jesus did and go, no, I'm going to dig my own muddy little puddle and drink mud water instead of living water. Yeah, no, I'm not going to trust the promises or believe that Jesus loves me because my insecurities or my abilities speak louder to me than Jesus' life and death and resurrection. That's a hard word, but it is a true word, and it's one we need to hear. You know, several times in Scripture, we see scenarios where God would have done so much more for His people had they trusted Him, believed Him, and walked in His ways. I want you to consider King Saul. His story is found in 1 Samuel. The man never got out of his own way. He kept making life all about himself, and he missed so much of what God would have done through him. But you know, he's not the only one. Many of the Old Testament kings chose their own way instead of God's. Many of the Old Testament Israelites chose their perspective and preferences ahead of God's. And you know, that broke God's heart. We see that God has emotions about such things. That there's times He was angry, times He was jealous, times He was absolutely brokenhearted. The first generation of emancipated Israelites never even made it to their God-given promised land. However, their children and grandchildren did. What happened? Did God change? No. Their hearts changed. Listen, they learned to trust in God. I don't want to miss a thing that God wants to tell me, teach me, or do through me. Do you? If God's waiting to expand my understanding of who He is so I can more easily trust Him and live out my kingdom call during my time on earth, I need His influence. If He's waiting to enlarge my capacity to love the unlovely so I am less rattled by conflict and more purposeful in forgiveness, I need His power. If He wants to move mountains in my life and change the circumstances that are breaking my heart, I've got to believe in the power of prayer. I've got to persevere when it costs me. I've got to trust that His ways are higher than mine. If God has more for you and me, at some point, we need to trust Him more than we trust ourselves. I've learned that we lose ourselves when we lose sight of God. When we lose sight of God, I pray you hear this, we feed our unhealthy appetites because we've lost our spiritual hunger. All our wandering and misplaced affections compel us to magnify our circumstances. We forget who we are because we forget who God is. Scripture tells us that those who are led by the Spirit of God are children of God. How do you know if you're following the Spirit's leadership in your life? Well, it's the Spirit that leads you into peace and joy, conviction. The Spirit isn't leading you into despair. That's the enemy's work. The Spirit isn't forcing you to rehearse your offenses. That's the enemy's goal. The Spirit isn't baiting you into fearing a future that God isn't a part of. That is the enemy's doing. And remember, he's a liar. We all follow a leader. Is your leader the enemy of the lies, your negative emotions, your past painful experiences, your desire to control outcomes? What takes up the most mental space in your heart and mind? That's your leader, because what you behold, you become. We'll be back in a minute.
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3: The faithfulness of God is the glue that holds this world together. 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
3: 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He said, it is finished. Not I'm finished. It's finished. What? Paying for all the sins of everybody. That's such good news.
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He's able. He wants to. He will do. Will you and I allow him to? So the whole book is about resilient trust. It's about walking in the spirit. It's about spiritual warfare and how the enemy goes after your identity to dismantle your trust. I've been making that case for this last hour. If you just tuned in, once the live show's over, go back and catch the podcast. Share it with a friend. I think everybody needs to hear the idea that we are to live loved. It's the way to build up resilient and sturdy trust. And our trust in God matters. I said this a little bit earlier, but the difference between faith and trust, I'd say it this way. Faith is your vision. Trust is your decision. Faith is the substance of things hoped for and the evidence of things not seen. Trust is your decision. I'm going to trust that God is who he says he is, and he will do what he says he'll do. That means I'm not trusting in an outcome. I'm trusting in the God of outcomes, because always his ways are higher. His thoughts are deeper. He has all the information. And we so often default to our puny perspective. And I'm trying to make the case for that there's an eternal consequence to whether or not you trust God. So many people are impacted by your choice and decision to either trust God or not to. You know, and I said this before, but I'm going to say it again. Scripture tells us that those who are led by the Spirit of God are children of God. That's Romans 8:14. So how do you know if you're following the Spirit's leadership in your life? Well, the Spirit isn't leading you into despair. That's the enemy's work. The Spirit isn't forcing you to rehearse your offenses. That's the enemy's goal. And you're taking the bait if that's what you're doing. And you know if you're doing it because you're not growing in love. You're growing in hatred or bitterness or justification. The Spirit isn't baiting you into fearing a future that God's not a part of. That's the enemy's doing. And if you're in Christ, there is no future that God's not in for you. Who is leading you? Because we all follow a leader. Are you following the enemy's lies? Falling into his traps? Maybe it's your negative emotions. Are they your leader? Or your past painful experiences? Have you made some wrong conclusions about past pain? Maybe your leader is your desire to control all outcomes. How's that working for you? Whatever takes up the most mental space in your heart and mind, that's your leader. What you behold, you become. When we magnify the Lord, and it's not that you make him bigger because he's too great to measure, but it's you when you focus on who he is above all else, when he becomes the biggest, grandest thing in your life, then friend, you begin to see your story correctly. But that takes application. That is actually a decision. Oh, magnify the Lord with me. Let us exalt his name together. Magnify the Lord. You know, we reflect our most redeemed selves when we get to know God for who he really is. And then we shift our weight onto his promises because we do know they're sturdier than our circumstances. When we build that infrastructure in our hearts and our minds that supports God's goodness, faithfulness, and steadfast love, we now then have more capacity to carry what he assigns to us. You know, this is the thing. So often we think, again, I've said this before, I'm going to say it again. We think God's holding out on us, and he's not holding out on us. He's waiting on us. We're holding out on him. We're asking for these big, gigantic blessings, but we don't have the infrastructure to carry them. I kind of liken it to the lottery winners. If you follow the lottery winners' stories, most of them are far worse off after the fact. Why? Because they don't have the infrastructure to steward that kind of money. They want a quick fix. You know, it's the people who slowly get wealthy over time because they've learned discipline and focus. They have an infrastructure to manage things. It's the same in fitness. If you go from being a couch potato to try to run a 10K, you'll probably blow out your Achilles. Your body doesn't have the infrastructure to support that. You got to take baby steps and build a threshold to be able to manage it. In the same way, you need a spiritual infrastructure to manage so much of what you're asking God for. And the thing is, he wants so much to bless you. And you reflect your most redeemed self when you get to know him for who he is. When you shift your gaze off of your circumstances, off of your problems, off of the people that you want to blame and build a case against, you put your gaze on God. No matter what's been to you, no matter what you've done, Jesus' blood paid for it. And if we can get over ourselves and get over our puny perspective and get on to the things of God,

0: There is just no demon in hell that can stop us from the high call of God in our lives. His promises are sturdier than your problems. And at some point, you got to dare to trust him. And I would say, I submit to you that you got to build an infrastructure in your heart and your mind, which means practice, thinking, rehearsing, speaking, singing about the faithfulness of God. When you do that, then you'll have the capacity to carry what he is assigning. And what he's assigning is in part an answer to your prayers. Some of what he assigns, you don't even see coming. He has so much good planned for those who love him. And the Bible says he withholds no good thing from those who walk uprightly before him. This takes practice. It takes reflection and application. You set your mind on things above. You imprint God's loving kindness on your heart regularly. When the enemy comes in accusing, you're like, you got the wrong guy. I know my God. He's only good. He's only kind. And anything he allows in my life, he redeems. So I'm going to trust him in this. You repeatedly rehearse the ways he's shown up in your life. Psalm 145 tells us to do that over and over again. Make that a practice of life. It will literally change your perspective and your physiology. Think often about his goodness. And when you do that more and more, your most intuitive thoughts will default to the fact that you're covered by, loved by, equipped by, empowered by a good, good God. Wow. When you start to make the case for his goodness, that's my book, Waking Up to the Goodness of God, is about, suddenly you'll start to wonder, excitedly so, what miraculous thing, God, do you have up your sovereign sleeve? And if you need a refreshing reminder on the goodness of God, I did a text campaign. All you got to do is text GOOD to 877-933-2484, and we'll send you a series of 2 to 3 minute audio texts on your phone over the next few weeks to make a case for the goodness of God. But I just want to say, that's your homework. Apply yourself to these things, because when you continually look for God's goodness, you'll see it when it comes, because it's coming, friend. But these infrastructures are not built overnight. Following Jesus, treasuring his presence, counting on his influence, viewing your life through the lens of scripture, obeying him when it doesn't suit you, trusting him when your circumstances scream at you, refusing the enemy's taunts, accusations, and temptations because you trust God more than your fears, all of that is what it means to walk with God. The more you know him for who he truly is, the more you'll absolutely love him. I want to say that again. Know this love. Know this God, because the more that you know him for who he really, really is, the more you're going to absolutely love him. And the more you love him, friend, the more clearly you will see yourself as you really are, as he sees you. When you live loved and called by God himself, expectancy just bubbles up. It starts to arise. And you know what happens then? Faith awakens. That's when you get the vision. And then you know what happens? That's when you make the decision. I'm going to trust him. God, I'm going to trust you. And miracles of miracles, you start to see more clearly God's involvement in your life like never before. Can you tell I'm excited about this message? I'm so excited about this message. It feels like such a now word for us, and it's a joyful word. It's an invitation, and you can trust God. So I pray that you will. I love you, friend. I appreciate you so much, and I want to invite you to be part of the drawing. I'm super excited. I haven't even asked Kev yet, but I know he'll be great. I'm going to pull out 3 copies out of our stash of my new book, More Than You Can Imagine, What God Does When You Trust Him. And I'm just saying, you're probably going to be the first ones to get the copies, because authors, we get author copies a little early, and then the stores, the retailers get them a little bit after that. And 3 of you are going to get an early copy along with a 10-pack of these gorgeous scenic quote cards. So all you got to do is text the word book to get in on the drawing, 877-933-2484. And we're going to do a series on this book on building resilient trust. But I feel led to repeat, too, the text campaign for good, because that would be a nice parallel with this process, some of your homework of just listening to these 2 to 3 minute audios on the goodness of God. So just text good to 877-933-2484. We sure love you. We appreciate you, and we'll meet you back here next time.
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5: 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Hey, this is Ryan Paul standing in for Chuck Bentley with My Money Life from Crown. LendingTree's 2026 Buy Now, Pay Later report reveals that nearly half of all users paid late in the past year. Many people wouldn't make ends meet without them. Despite the popularity, more than half of the users regret using the method to make a purchase. Buy Now, Pay Later spends future income on today's desires. 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That lowers the barrier to spending, making things feel more affordable than they really are. When spending this way becomes a habit, it crowds out the ability to save. Instead of directing money toward retirement accounts, investments, or emergency funds, dollars are committed to past purchases. 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But ongoing payments for consumer purchases do the opposite. They limit wealth building and erode long-term financial progress. Because buy now, pay later payments are smaller, consumers take on multiple purchases at once. Over time, those payments stack up and can eventually become unmanageable. 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
11: Oh, don't you know, it's the Bill Arnold Show. It's Bill.

0: And a warm welcome to the Bill Arnold Show. I am the Bill Arnold part of that short sentence. I'm going to be looking forward to spending the first hour with the Monday afternoon mix. Pastor David Miles, Wyatt M., and I are going to discuss embracing change you didn't plan for. So what do you do when God's plans and purposes sort of collide with your plans and dreams and desires and expectations and assumptions? What do you do when you find yourself living a chapter of life you never planned, never wanted, and never imagined you would have to walk through? So faith is not escaping the story. Faith is learning how to walk through it. It's going to be a great hour, Wyatt.
1: I couldn't agree more, Bill. Looking forward to getting David on here and having him in studio and discussing this topic. I have some guesses to, you know, answering those questions you just revealed, but I want to hear from David first.
0: I do as well, but maybe you are in a place in your life where you are faced with some crisis or some situation that you really never anticipated having to go through. Maybe there's been a loss of someone very close to you in your life, or you have a family conflict right now, or maybe a particular health diagnosis or something that has just rattled your world. And we're going to talk about how God is going to walk through that with you. And God is there for you, and he always will be there for you. So Wyatt, you know, before we get started, and David's not quite here yet, but what is, you have a newsworthy item. I guess it's called a newsletter.
1: I do indeed. You know, traffic can be tough in Minnesota at times, Bill.
0: It is.
1: You know, we're going to give David a break, but he'll be here shortly. We do have something new here at Faith Radio. We have a newsletter that we're going to be putting out there, and you can actually sign up for this so that you're the first to hear about all this fun stuff we have going on behind the scenes. So for instance, Bill, you have a live event. That might be in the newsletter.
0: I do?
1: Other updates,
0: oh,
1: other improvements. If you do.
0: Okay,
1: yeah. Sorry.
0: Right.
1: I didn't mean to put you into a panic there. But stuff like that would be in this newsletter. So it's very simple. You just go to our website, myfaithradio.com. 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And rumor has it, Bill, there might be some giveaways as well if
0: really?
1: You sign up. So
0: I'm learning about this for the first time.
1: Yeah, me as well. So again,
0: okay,
1: it's
0: good.
1: Just a rumor.
0: Yeah.
1: It's floating out there, but I'd go sign up and see if maybe you can get in on that as well.
0: Oh, I like hearing about that. 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
1: 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Think about it this way, Bill. 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We don't want anybody to be that person here at Faith Radio.
0: I get it.
1: So we want you to sign up for this. That way you can be in the know on all things Faith Radio, everything that's going to be happening. 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
0: And I'm particularly happy about being back in the chair behind the microphone. I had last week off. I was taking a little break. And I have to say, once you get a little bit of a reprieve from your daily routine, you start to discover things once again that I'm very grateful for. I probably was able to spend 15 hours in time in God's Word last week, in prayer, and I had the best time. And you're going to be gone next week.
1: That's true. Yeah, we're taking some time, and it's just good to get a different perspective, I think, and to get out of the daily rut, the routine. You start to do that too much, Bill, and I think you get more robotic than anything, and you kind of just coast through the days. And I don't think God ever intended us to live that way. So it's good to get some perspective, do something new, get outside, just spend time with him, maybe more in a different way than you normally would.
0: I love right before we started the show, Wyatt, you said to me, do you remember how to do this?
1: Yeah, and what'd you say?
0: I said, I think so.
1: Yeah.
0: I was like,
1: well, so far you're doing pretty
0: good.
1: I'll
0: get through 30 seconds and then maybe have to turn it over to you, but I know you've got my back. I appreciate that.
1: Yeah.
0: Pastor David Miles, welcome to the show. Once again, here we are, the Monday afternoon mix.
2: Sweet. Hi, Bill. Hi, Wyatt.
1: Good to be here.
0: We're so glad you're here, because if you didn't show up, we'd have been in trouble.
2: Couldn't miss it for anything.
0: Good, good. I set up the discussion. I said, you know, when you find yourself in a place in life that you didn't really anticipate and you never saw coming, that can be very disturbing. And you said that faith is not escaping the story. It's learning how to walk through it.
2: Yeah. You know, there's a lot of things that sometimes life just happens to throw our way. And, you know, we're not... you know, we're not necessarily planning for those things to show up. We all have a version of life that we thought that we were building, and then something happens. You know, it could be the loss of a loved one. It could be a divorce, a job change, illnesses, betrayal, financial collapse, family pain, and even a door that you thought was open that's actually closing. One of the things about it, it's not only the pain in what happened, it's the pain of grieving the life that we thought we were going to live. And so sometimes even in the midst of our very busy schedules and our busy life, things hit us and we don't even have moments to take to actually grieve, because we just kind of buck up and...
0: Because the pace is so fast and...
2: The pace is so fast and you know, at times we can be, you know, in right ways, we can be outer focused. And sometimes there's moments where God's like, put on your oxygen mask, you know, that you need this, that you need this as well. And so, and one of the things sometimes in church, we have, we are more than overcomers in Christ who saved us. Scripture talks about that. Romans 8, that we're more than conquerors, and neither life nor death or anything else will separate us from the love of Christ and the love of God in Christ Jesus our Lord. And, you know, faith does not pretend that change and unexpected change, like that doesn't hurt. Faith begins by telling the truth and just saying, this is not what I wrote. And I think a good reminder for us is in the word again, that it says in Proverbs 16:22, you know, that man makes plans. Proverbs 16:9, the heart of man plans his way, but the Lord establishes his steps. You know, and that's part of our faith journey. I mean, how about for you guys? I mean, in the midst as we're, wow, it's hard to believe at the end of this month we'll be halfway through 2026. And
0: wow.
2: Don't say that. I was just used to writing 2025. Mm-hmm. And then we'll be writing 2027. But how have you guys seen this play out in the lives of people that you know and the lives of our listeners?
1: Well, I don't want to go into too many personal examples per se, but there are definitely some that I could point to. And I would also say this does apply to all of us, because as the saying goes, you're either in the middle of this right now, you are just coming out of it, or you're going to be going into it soon. None of us are immune to this. And so I think it's important to maybe even think about it before you head into it, so you know how to react when that time comes. Because, you know, God, his ways, his understanding, they're higher than ours. He sees the full picture. And as hard as that may be, we have to trust that. We have to lean into that. So have certainly seen it in my life, my wife's life. But yeah, I don't know if I would necessarily want to go into the specifics, David, right here on air, if that's okay.
2: Yeah, we don't need to go into specifics. I mean, like, there's enough of this reality that's common to all.
1: But there's definitely stuff that came to mind, and I'm sure there is for Bill too.
0: Yeah, David, I think the point, one of the points you made, which I think is really important, is there's two sides of to every coin of when you see something that you didn't anticipate coming in your life. You've got the grieving what happened, and then grieving what you thought was going to happen. I think that's two sides of the coin.
2: Mm-hmm.
0: And if you can see both at the same time and move through those, I think you're going to probably end up on the other side a little bit healthier, right?
2: Yeah.
0: Yeah.
2: Yeah. And you know, the older saints used to help us with some songs, you know, sing things like, by and by when the morning comes and all the saints of God are gathered home, we'll tell the story of how we overcome and we'll understand it better by and by. And sometimes, you know, we want to be able to, you know, look in the rear view, but life is lived in the front. That's the reason why the rear view is so small and the front is there, and you need to be looking at that. And some things, they don't They don't make sense until afterwards. And guys, I think this is an important reminder that's really near and dear to Northwestern Media. It's to the university, to the heart of everything. This is the importance of discipleship and walking with Jesus and being in your word every single day. You have Facebook. Put your face in that book. Because we read it from the perspective of that being past tense. So we kind of can, oh yeah, but if we can start to sit with people in the tension of the right now, like they didn't, like Abraham taking Isaac up on the mountain. Like we usually are just like, whoa, yeah, you know, there's going to be a ram in the thick end. But for him, he was trusting God.
1: Yeah.
2: And he was actually thinking his son might die and that God would still raise him back from the dead. But feel that tension.
0: And the journey to the mountain for 3 days with his son.
1: Is a long walk up that
0: That's
1: mountain.
0: A long walk.
2: That's a long walk.
0: I don't know how you're trying to create conversation with your boy that you're going to sacrifice.
2: Mm. And you remember what Isaac said to him?
1: Yeah, he said something along the lines, not word for word, but you know, we have everything here except for the offering. Where's the offering, Dad? What's going on?
2: That's a
0: staying present in the moment. That's amazing.
2: It really is. Talk about being present in the moment. And I guess like one of the things is as we're looking at this, it's just being honest about sometimes things don't seem to match our way. And a number of times looking back in life, we can say, thank God it didn't.
1: Right.
2: And sometimes in the moment, it's like, thank God it didn't. Mm-hmm. And sometimes in the moment, it is like, Lord, your ways are higher. I don't get this. But yeah, at some point, we do. And so there's a part of this that comes to sometimes asking the questions, what are some of the doors that we're still grieving? Like, you know, what are some of the things that we're having to lay down and just say like, this wasn't what I thought it was going to be. And God, I'm going to trust you.
0: Amen.
1: Yeah. Well, and to your point, what you just said too, David, is sometimes it's like, God, thank you that it didn't happen the way I wanted it to happen. Bill, I'm going to put you on the spot. What does Heather Holloman always say when it comes to rejection and how God works in our lives?
0: Well, she said, every rejection is God's protection.
1: Mm-hmm.
0: And David's got a key thought. And he said, perhaps God wasn't rejecting you. Perhaps he was redirecting you.
1: Amen.
2: Yeah.
1: Yeah. We have to think of it that way. I think we have to view it in that lens and understand that he may be repositioning us for something we're not even able to see at this point in time. We're probably not going to see it, but we just have to trust, again, that his ways are higher and that he sees the plan and the path forward for us.
2: And you know, guys, one of the things is being in a season of struggling to accept this, but also like the dreams you have to release. And because they matter, they are painful. You know, they are painful when those things happen. You know, I remember being with leaders with the loss of a child, and it's like that whole piece of the future imagined. And I had a lady who was sharing with me about this, and she said, you know, as it came to milestones, you know, her son played hockey. They won a state tournament. And so they had a special service and they remembered her son, you know, and then it's graduation and all those different things. And so sometimes it's not a one done. Sometimes when it's deep and it's something you're going to grieve that. And there might be moments where you grieved and you're like, I'm good. And like losing a loved one, like it's been coming up on 9 years since my mom went home to be with the Lord. I know where she's at. I'm excited to see her. And the other day, still thinking about it, it brought me to tears.
0: One of my earliest mentors said, always develop a gratitude muscle for things that are not subject to negotiation. So give God thanks for going to the cross to die for your sins. Give God thanks for your name written in the book of life. So always be giving him thanks for things that are never going to change ever.
2: Mm-hmm.
0: So even when you're having a really rough day, you can go back to those certainties, those absolute certainties that are never going to change that you were grateful for yesterday and will be grateful for tomorrow.
1: Yeah, you remember his goodness that way when you reflect on it. Absolutely.
0: Mm-hmm. If you sit and dwell on your circumstances, you're going to be in a bind.
1: Well, and we need to be reminded of that too. How many times in scripture does God repeat certain things to the Israelites or to us? And it's because we forget so easily as humans. Yeah.
0: That's so true. We're going to take a little break and be right back with lots more of the Monday Afternoon Mix. Pastor David Miles, Wyatt, and I will be right back.
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0: Faith is learning how to walk through it. That's our topic today on the Monday Afternoon Mix. Pastor David Miles and Wyatt and I are discussing how important it is to let God walk you through whatever you're going through, because He will, and He'll be faithful, and you will get on the other side.
2: Yeah, I mean, Bill, as we started off, was the reality in life is sometimes how the script that you wrote, the plans that you had, the dreams, those might not be what happens. And it's like grieving that reality. And then you find yourself with this very important point, remembering that the script may have changed, but God's purpose hasn't.
0: Mm-hmm.
2: So that's important. Script may have changed, but God's purpose hasn't. And sometimes one of the hardest realities of faith is that God doesn't lead us around difficult situations. You know, as much as we want to, it's like, sometimes it's just like, you know, deliver me from, and like, can we skip this? We live in a time, you know, back in the day where you had like VHS, to rewind something took a while, but even to go forward.
0: Mm-hmm.
2: Now today you can just hit a button and skip over that segment, you know? Or you can TiVo, or you can just say, I want to skip the commercials.
0: Right.
2: And as much as we'd like to want that to happen in real life, it's not its reality. And I mean, guys, we see this in scripture a whole bunch of different places, right?
0: Wyatt, I think we're due for a 5-person survey.
1: Yeah, I'm ready. What do you got?
0: Just because God will work through all things and God will take you through this journey that you might be in. Question that I might have, and I want you to contribute to this.
1: Mm-hmm.
0: What are you holding on to? That are you holding on to something you have to release?
1: Yeah.
0: Mm.
1: Kind of what you said in the last segment too. You know, what are the non-negotiables? What are the things you can't change? Are you still hanging on to something that is in the past?
0: Yeah.
1: That can't be changed.
0: Is there a closed door that you're still grieving?
1: Yeah, trying to open.
0: And is there a dream or something you're holding on to? You just really need to release and let God take it. Yes or no? I'm really curious. 877-933-2484. We want to pray with you and get you on moving in the direction of releasing something if you're holding on to it. And you can be start a new day, a brand new moment of saying, I want to release this to the Lord.
1: Amen. Going back to your point, David, about where we see this in Scripture, the one spot that I've always thought is fascinating is the story of Joseph. Because we read that in the span of a few chapters, a few pages, and that's not how it went down in real life.
2: Yeah.
1: You know, think about the hardship and the season that he was in for years. I mean, even in prison, when he tells him to go remember him when he goes to Pharaoh, that's 2+ years before he eventually gets out to go and try and interpret the dream. I mean, we see it on the next page.
2: And can we be honest about that? Like, I would have been a little bit miffed with, you know, I'm like, dude, I just saved your head.
1: Yeah.
2: And you forgot me? And they're like, no, I won't forget you. No, actually, I'll remember you. And like, 2 years later, oh, yeah.
1: By the way. Yeah, that one has always been fascinating to me.
0: Mm-hmm. So are you still holding on to something you need to release? I'm curious. You don't have to tell me what it is. Just, are you holding on to something? Yes or no? 877-933-2484. Like David, you say that the script may change, but God's purpose has not.
2: Yeah. And you know, Wyatt, as you talk about Joseph's story, I mean, that one is... that's laden with the human experience in so many different ways. You know, his daddy favored him, his siblings, you know, he's just like, hey, I got this great dream. And they're just like, oh, no, we don't like you.
1: We don't want anything to do with you.
2: And then they're like, you know, we're going to throw you in a pit. That's confusing. And then we're going to sell you into slavery. And it's like, okay, as you're going along, you're like, wait a minute, this is not a joke. Like, I don't know where I'm going. And you're right, Wyatt, all those different years, all the different feelings and emotions that he went through on that.
1: Yeah. Well, and that's not the only example. I think about the story of Daniel, too, in the lion's den. When you talk about the only way being through, okay, he's in the lion's den. Lions are surrounding him. He could sit there and he could be frustrated, and he maybe was for all we know, but the only way he's through at this point. Right? And God was there with him and protected him the whole way through.
0: And it's not like God spared Daniel from getting into the lion's den. He spared him when he was in the lion's den.
2: Yeah.
0: I mean, usually we pray, Lord, help me never get into the lion's den.
2: Right.
1: Yeah.
0: That's the prayer.
1: Yeah.
0: The prayer isn't, uh-oh, now get me out of here.
2: Yeah.
0: And it's help me to never go in there.
2: And then his three amigos, you know, Shadrach, Meshach, and Abednego, they're like, hey, you know what? We're not bowing.
1: Mm-hmm.
2: And, you know, they're like, just to prove the point, light the match. And it lets you know the reality of the fire, because when you read Daniel 3, it says that the people who threw those three in, some of them died because the furnace had been heated that quickly.
1: Wow.
2: So it wasn't like, oh, you know, they added like a marshmallow or something. No, this thing was like raging that the people who were throwing them in died. And they're in this. And There was no way to come out except through that and with Jesus showing up.
1: Yeah. They probably had opportunities to have second thoughts, right? As they're being led to the furnace to say, okay, whoa, I changed my mind. They didn't do it though.
2: Mm-hmm. Yeah.
1: They were ready to go through, and whatever, you know, was to become of them, they were okay with that because they were honoring the Lord, and they said, okay, this is the way through. I'm going to trust in that. But to your point, Bill, I do think we often pray that we never even face suffering or have to endure it. We'd rather just avoid it altogether, but absolutely, that's not where God refines us. I mean, he refines us in the suffering. So it is something we have to go through at times.
0: I mean, crossing the lake and the storm comes up and they're saying to Jesus, what, do you want us to die?
1: Yeah.
0: And so he didn't prevent the storm. He rescued them and spared them in the middle of the storm.
2: Yeah. And then the deliverance of all deliverance, besides the cross, is Moses, the Jews at the Red Sea. And I mean, that was a truly, there's no way out of this except through.
0: But whoever thought that could be a possibility? That was right. not on the list of things that could happen. Mm-hmm. Got the army charging behind them, the water in front of them, mountains around, and God was going to provide a way that they couldn't even imagine.
2: So, Bill, do I hear you saying that sometimes we see God's greatest, you know, deliverance and miracles in situations that seem utterly hopeless, and that utterly unless He provides that way, all you see is water and some angry yep. Pharaoh's army.
0: And then to think God had them exactly where He wanted them, and they would sit and think, this is the worst thing ever. We're done. God said, no, I have you right where I want you, because I'm going to provide a way you can't imagine.
2: Yeah.
1: And it seemed utterly confusing and impossible for it to unfold the way it did
0: yep.
1: from that point on. Does that sound like anybody's life today? You have no idea how it's going to work out or what's going to happen. I know I've been there before. I'm sure David, Bill, you have as well. And yet there is a way through, even though it looks seemingly impossible. And we can't even begin to comprehend or understand that. Yeah. There is a way through.
2: Bill, back to something you said, and I remember being in a prayer meeting like a year and a half ago, and we were praying for some things, and I remember asking the question, like, what does it look like, Lord, keep me in the fire? Mm. You know, and when I want to roll off the altar, Lord, how do I stay there and let you do His work? And like, God's like, I'll give you that opportunity today. You know, mm-hmm. And honestly, though, I would say in the things where He's changed my script, even as difficult as it's been, like, I'd do it again. Like, there was such a sweetness and meeting the Lord in the midst of some very, you know, very, very, very hard things. And seeing that in the lives of other people that I know and walking with people in my own life. And so, I had a period, not because I'm cool or anything, but I was really like, Lord, don't take me out until You've done Your work in me, because like, one, it was like, okay, well, I'm here. This is like doggy. Like, let's work. But it was like, but there was also a sweetness of being with Jesus. And sometimes it truly is that you have to go through. And there's a song, the song we sing, You're a good, good Father.
1: Yeah.
2: Yes, You are.
1: It's who You are.
2: Who You are.
1: Yeah.
2: And I'm loved by You.
1: Mm-hmm.
2: I mean, like, It's remembering that in the midst of it. Because sometimes when the pain hurts and the fire and the lions, it can feel like I'm not hearing that chorus, but the chorus is still there.
0: Has most of your growth, your spiritual growth, come as a result of suffering or come as a result of comfort? I feel like I'm asking a question I already know the answer to.
1: Yeah. Are you asking our listeners or us?
0: Like, I'm asking you guys.
1: Oh, yeah. Well, yeah. I mean, it's through the suffering for sure.
0: Yeah.
1: That's how God refines us and ultimately leads us where He wants us to go. It's been my experience anyways.
0: Mm-hmm. It looks like people are still holding on to things. So it's the survey says, yes, I'm holding on to something. So
1: and that's not surprising. No. I think we all do it.
0: No, I agree.
2: Well, for you wiser, and maybe when we come back, what is it that makes it so hard to let go? Sometimes we let go and we want to grab it and pick it back. Well, maybe that's just me. I'll just tell myself that sometimes you want to just grab it and pick it back up. Hmm.
1: He said the word wiser there. I'm assuming he was talking about you, not me.
2: I looked at both of you.
0: Well, you put a certain amount of energy and effort into something. I remember learning how to water ski when I was a kid, and it took a lot. You know, I got that big orange vest on, and you're in the water and you've got a ski on both, one on each foot, and you're trying to get yourself balanced and you're trying to get the rope between the middle and you're trying to get in position. And then you get to yell, hit it. And I remember getting pulled up and you got to let the boat pull you up, right?
1: Mm-hmm.
0: Okay. And I'm trying to muscle my way up. I don't know. What am I? 8, 9 years old? I don't know. And I could tell that things weren't going well. My skis were coming off, but I refused to let go of the rope because somehow, some way I'd worked so hard to get to that point. I didn't want to give up, but the skis were off my feet.
1: You were hanging on.
0: I was hanging on.
1: hoping for something that was never going to happen at that point.
0: Meanwhile, taking about a gallon of water down my lungs. But I remember that. It's like I don't want to give up.
1: So, but let me ask you this: did you learn from that experience?
0: Oh yeah. I learned to never try water skiing ever.
1: Okay. I don't know if that's what I was going for there.
0: No, I learned.
1: Yeah.
2: Well, there's a point in this. You know, the issue for us isn't the opportunity. It can be the issue is a willingness, both to step out and trust God and also to let go when he's changing the script.
1: Right.
2: You know? Yeah. I think, Bill, what you hit upon this, the challenge with this is that many of the assignments, many of the dreams, many of the things that we've planned, they seem so costly. And it's like they have that term sunk cost fallacy.
0: Yep.
2: You know, where you get in and it's like you've been at it and you're like, well, I put all this in. I can't stop now.
0: Yeah. Mm. Mm. So it does make letting go really hard. Really hard. But we're going to take a break and come right back with lots more Monday Afternoon Mix. I've got Pastor David Miles and Wyatt Morrell, and I will be right back.
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0: We're having a lively discussion today with Pastor David Miles and Wyatt M. on the Monday afternoon mix, Embracing Change You Didn't Plan For. And I love that life will always give you 100 good reasons to walk in the opposite direction. David, explain that one.
1: Oh, there will be so many opportunities to say like, nah, I'm not doing that. It's even said in the kind of like the idiom or the beginning statement where a person said, if I would have known.
0: Yeah.
1: You know, you've heard people like, if I would have known that this is what like the next, you know, 90 days, they're like, I would have stayed in bed.
0: Right.
1: But God's path is not always around pain. And sometimes deliverance comes after obedience to the thing that we feared. It really does.
0: Mm-hmm.
1: And, you know, another thing is that the road through doesn't mean that God's abandoned us, because it can feel that way. You can feel like not only are you grieving and letting go of something, and that's something you know, now you're going towards something that you don't know. And it can feel like, all right, God, do you remember me? Like, do you see me? And as we look at scripture, it was in these places that God revealed who he was mm-hmm. most.
0: So here are a couple of good discussion questions David brought to the show today. What assignment are you avoiding? What hard conversation are you postponing? And what obedience are you resisting? Or what excuses are you making?
2: Yeah, and I think once you identify what those things are, ask the why question then. Why am I doing that? Mm-hmm. You know, so for instance, what hard conversation am I postponing? Okay, you've identified what that is. Why am I postponing it? Continue to ask questions and get yourself into a position where you truly, fully understand the answer and can then walk through that and get to the other side of that. Yeah, that's good.
1: That's really good, Wyatt, to do that, because sometimes we can pray around a particular thing that God has already spoken on.
2: Right.
1: You know, and so it's kind of like God's like, here's where I want you to walk. And it's like, oh, well, maybe if me and my coworker could get along better, or maybe if, you know, if this, or why don't I wait until this happens? Or, and God's like, this is the direction I'm telling you to go. This is sometimes the conversation I'm wanting you to have. And sometimes we can play cute and pray around something when God is actually calling us to address that thing, not just manage it, but to address it.
2: Yeah.
0: That's a really good point. I really like that.
1: Mm-hmm. And with that, you know, kind of moving along with it, you feel your own inadequacy. You like sometimes feel like you don't. Do I have what it is to keep going? And I think when we were talking about sunk cost fallacy, people feel like I've invested so much in this to then let go and like start over or to do something. Like, can I do that? And, you know, this is the part where God is calling us mm-hmm. to trust him as well as we'll find him in that.
0: When you think about people who have followed a particular religious denomination or they grew up in a Muslim family, you talk about a sunk cost. They've invested their life, their family, all of their relationships into a certain way of believing and living. And now they've come to faith in Christ and have to say, I'm different.
2: Yeah. And just, you know, the potential backlash that they could face from that, right?
0: Yeah. Oh, and there will be backlash. Yeah.
2: 100%.
0: There will be mm-hmm. persecution.
1: There's serious backlash. And for some people, like for them coming to Christ is not just like, hey, I accepted Jesus. I mean, like you are cut off.
2: Yeah.
1: Like you're not my son. You're not the community, your livelihood, all of that in that relationship, you know, is gone. And, you know, as much as we sometimes want to skip around something, you know, sometimes we just have to go through. So like even before Gethsemane and going to the cross in John 4:4, Jesus, it says he had to pass through Samaria. He said, I must go through Samaria. Whereas most people would go a long journey
0: to avoid Samaria.
1: He would go there. And I think us being honest and saying, like, we're going to, sometimes we have to go through some things. Acts 14:22, you know, you have Paul, Silas, they're sharing the gospel, and they go to Iconium and Lystra, and they get stoned. And then they come back to the very city that stoned them, and they were telling them, guys, as they're encouraging the church, through many tribulations, we must enter the kingdom of God. When's the last time you heard that message?
2: Yeah, right.
1: That, like Peter said, don't be surprised. And I'm still surprised.
2: Me too.
1: And I shouldn't be surprised. Jesus didn't say, if you have tribulations, you will have tribulations.
0: Mm-hmm.
1: You know, but take heart. I've overcome the world. And like Colossians 1:27, the mystery is Christ in you, the hope of glory. You know?
0: And I pray that you will heal from all the things that you don't talk about. Don't postpone a conversation, but I also pray that you'll heal from things that you're not talking about, because some people take their issues and problems to their grave.
1: Mm-hmm.
2: Right. And then, so for instance, maybe you're somebody on this side and you had an issue or a problem with someone who has gone to the grave, like you said.
0: Right.
2: Can you heal from that? You know? Yeah. I don't know what it may be, but how do you walk through that when there's a door that's already been closed and you can't open it again?
0: It's a tough one.
2: It is. Sure.
0: Yeah.
1: And there's sometimes, you know, even with people who are living, you're not going to get closure with them. Sometimes you have to have your own closure.
0: Yeah, that's so true.
2: Oh, so talk about the difference between the two, because you might not be able to get closure with that person, like agreeing with you, but you can still get closure in your own way.
1: Yes.
2: So what's the difference between the two?
1: You know, someone's going through something painful in a relationship, and let's say someone made a decision and you didn't have any choice over that decision, you know, it may happen, and that you may never see eye to eye with that particular person.
2: Mm-hmm.
1: And if you're, oftentimes we want to wait until the other person, in our mind, we think comes to our senses, as they're waiting for us to come into our senses. And we're waiting for someone just to say, ah, Bill, absolutely. You know what, Bill, I got that so wrong.
2: Mm-hmm.
1: And sometimes you're going to be holding your breath for a very long time. So sometimes it's coming to closure yourself, bringing that before the Lord and saying, like, all right, you know, it's Jesus in the garden, not my will, your will be done.
0: And reminding yourself that Jesus paid the debt.
1: Mm-hmm.
0: He paid all the debt. So sometimes you might have to pay the debt down yourself in a relationship where there's not going to be closure, and you have to do it yourself.
1: Yeah.
0: So yeah, you pay down the debt yourself.
1: It's the reminder that I had in my life, you know, I'll never have to forgive a fallen and imperfect person more than a perfect and holy God has forgiven me in the last 5 seconds. And, you know, if we want to be really kind of humorous, as scripture is, it's Matthew 18, and it's the guy who owned his master $9 trillion. And he's like, the first thing he says, I promise I'll pay you back. Dude, you're not paying. Like, there's no way that you're paying this back. And the master has mercy and pity on him. And then he goes out and sees a friend who owed him change from a Happy Meal from McDonald's. And dude's like, I'll pay you back. And he throws him into prison. And the master says to the man, he's like, you wicked servant, I forgave you what was truly impossible. And that's the reality of the gospel. I mean, like, we'll never have to forgive anyone more than what God has forgiven us.
2: Yeah. Yeah, it's a great point, David. Are we just listening and comprehending what scripture says and saying, oh, okay, well, that's great news for me, or are we actually applying it to our lives? And are we living that out with others in our lives? Because we've been forgiven. That feels great, but that's not the only point. We're supposed to forgive others too. and walk in that and live in that. So I think you raise a good, good point there. Are we able and willing to forgive others, find that closure, even if they're not worthy of the forgiveness or that relationship isn't going to be repaired? Are we still willing to take that step and move forward regardless of what the other party is willing to do themselves?
1: Yeah. And on that, like, God's not looking for perfect people. Sometimes we feel like we have to get it perfect and just right. We think we have to have the perfect words to do something that God's telling us. Like Moses, he's just.

0: And he went on his way and continued forward.
1: And like, not just kind of like slightly like B.B. King blues, like the blues like New Orleans. He was like, God, I'm no better than my ancestors. Smite me.
0: Yeah.
1: Take me off.
0: Just
1: your,
0: take me. Your,
1: just
0: yeah. Right
1: take
0: now.
1: Me. Mm-hmm. You know? And so that part of through, and see, we see that Paul reminds us in 2 Corinthians 4. And he says, you know, we have these treasures in jars of clay to show that the surpassing power belongs to God and not to us. And that might sometimes be really one of the things that's hard, is letting go, us putting us down. I think they used to say, like in Campus Crusade and the four spiritual laws, you getting off the throne and allowing God to be on the throne of your life.
0: Mm-hmm.
1: Verse 8, he goes, we are afflicted in every way, but not crushed, perplexed, but not driven to despair, persecuted, but not forsaken, struck down, but not destroyed, always carrying in the body the death of Jesus, so that the life of Jesus may also be manifested in our bodies. I mean, it's like, that is real.
0: Yeah.
2: Yeah.
1: Real.
2: We're going to take a little break, come right back. When we come back, I'm going to talk about how what you feel like might be punishment is just maybe God preparing you. So let's talk about that when we come back. This is the Monday Afternoon Mix with Pastor David Miles and Wyatt Morrell. We'll be right back.

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1: After an excruciating 400 years, God delivered the nation of Israel from slavery in Egypt. How did they thank him? With a song? A dance? Nope. By creating an idol. Yeah, God was justifiably angry, but Moses pleaded with him to forgive the people. And God was faithful, and because of that prayer, he forgave. God listened to Moses. He's listening to your prayers and praise, too. Connecting faith to life. 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
2: 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Judas. You say the name and you trip over it. You think of the worst of the worst. Well, have you ever maybe considered Judas's motivation? 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
5: All right, you're trying to live faithfully and you're waiting for that next thing that's going to happen in your life. Let's talk about that.
6: Yeah, I mean, sometimes when we're in the middle, like going to a play, you're in act one and all of a sudden act two, you actually don't get the program that shows what act two is about as much as you want it. And God unpacks that. And as we're saying, finding God in the unwanted can be being reminded that the desert wasn't punishment, that the desert was actually preparation. The desert wasn't punishment. The desert was preparation. And in another way, Bill, someone had talked, you know, about sunk cost fallacy. The other day I heard someone say, you know, you may feel like these years were wasted, but they were just the initiation into the first chapter. Or into the next chapter of God's story for you.
5: Mm-hmm.
6: You know, because it may be hard, but it's also remember these key things. Acceptance doesn't mean approval of what happened. Accepting reality does not mean calling pain good. So it's not like saying that. It's surrendering the illusion that we're in control and that God does order and establish the steps, because it can look really weird to us because look, the cross looked like defeat, right?
5: Mm-hmm.
6: I mean, the cross looked like failure on Friday,

0: silence on Saturday, but it didn't look like victory until Sunday. The tomb looked like defeat, and Good Friday only became good because it wasn't the end of the story. The suffering was real. The loss was real. The grief was real, but it wasn't the end of the story.
1: Mm-hmm.
0: And even the fact that Jesus still carries his scars eternally in heaven, resurrected, is amazing.
1: One of my favorite non-biblical illustrations I use from time to time is the, obviously this is non-biblical, so it's just a made-up story, but God's having this conversation with this guy, and God says, I want you to push against this boulder. And he goes, okay, well, I'll do that. So he starts pushing, and he pushes and pushes, and the next day he gets up and does more pushing, and he does that for 6 months. And he cries out to God in complete anger and says, I've been pushing against this boulder like you told me to for 6 months, and I haven't been able to move it an inch. And God said, I didn't ask you to move it. I asked you to push against it.
0: Mm.
1: Now you've learned perseverance. You've learned discipline. You've learned hard work. And now I have prepared you to go and do some spectacular things for me.
2: Wow. That's really good.
0: Wow.
1: Well, yeah, thanks. I use that when I speak to guys in recovery from drugs and alcohol because they're in the program for 6 months.
2: Sure.
1: And sometimes they feel like they're going nowhere.
2: Right.
1: And but God's got you here for a reason, preparing you to do something and have strength when you leave here.
2: Worry about what's in front of you right here in this moment.
1: Right. Right.
2: Absolutely. Yeah.
0: That's yeah. Really good.
1: Any concluding thoughts?
2: Yeah, David, anything here? We got about a couple minutes left here. What would be some truths that we could walk away with or even some challenges for people as they think about this conversation today?
0: Yeah, that part of this journey with the Lord, that victory is not the absence of hardship. So if you're going through something today, and sometimes people can be like Job's three friends or like the people who came to Jesus and they said, the disciples said, who sinned, this man or his parents, that he was born blind? And he said, neither. It was that God made us display his glory and power. And that victory is really faithfulness through hardship. Bill, what you just said, he didn't ask him to move the stone. He just asked him to push against
1: right.
0: it. And we get so results and we get so monetary results. I don't want to waste time. I want to invest time. How mm-hmm. am I spending my time? So we start to say, am I going to do this? But Act 2 might not be the script that you wrote, but God is still writing the story. And so the encouragement is to keep walking. Keep trusting, keep obeying, because the final chapter belongs to God. And by his grace, we will enter in with joy.
1: Awesome.
2: It's good stuff, huh, Bill?
1: Yeah, that's really good stuff. And when life gives you 100 reasons to walk away, faith chooses to walk through. Trusting what feels like a desert today may actually be that preparation for the next chapter God is writing. Great hour.
2: Yeah, I certainly learned a lot today.
0: I needed this.
2: And hopefully, well, I think we all do, whether we're in that desert today or coming out of it or heading into it. It's a great reminder for all of us to trust in the Lord and to be ready to walk through it by obeying and ready to take whatever's in front of us.
1: Awesome. Wyatt, what's coming up next hour?
2: Well, we got Adam Davis. He wrote this book called Bulletproof Family in light of Father's Day coming up. We'll talk to him about that. And then Heather Rice Minus from Prison Fellowship.
1: She's the president and CEO. She's yeah. got some amazing stories to tell about what's going on in Prison Fellowship.
2: It's going
1: to
2: be a great hour. Mm.
1: That's all next. But for right now, that's all we have for the Monday Afternoon Mix. Thank you, Pastor David Miles and Wyatt M. We're going to take a short break and be right back with Hour 2.

0: Like a loving parent, God is always delighted to hear from you, no matter what's going on in your life. 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
2: I believe that someday we're going to get to heaven and for the briefest moment realize that we were far more sinful than we ever imagined and far more loved than we ever could have imagined. I'm Susie Larson with another Grow and Go moment, helping you to discover and enjoy what God wants to do in and through you. In the book of Lamentations, chapter 3, verses 22 to 23, we read this: "The faithful love of the Lord never ends. His mercies never cease. Great is his faithfulness. His mercies begin afresh each morning." Our sin would consume us if not for the mercies of God. Our enemy would devour us if not for the mercies of God. Our troubles would swallow us whole if not for the mercies of God. Jeremiah looked at a nation and a people in ruins, a consequence of their blatant sin and disregard for God. He was tempted to be overrun by the destruction before him, but then he called to mind the mercies of God. He dared to remember the inexhaustible love of God. He thought about God's unexplainable compassion. And do you know what rose up within him? Hope. Because God's heart beats so compassionately for us, our trials will not have the last say in our lives. Though the enemy levels his attack against us, he will not finish us off. Though God disciplines us when we need it, and we sometimes endure consequences for our own destructive choices, God doesn't leave us there. His mercy draws us out, draws us near, and makes us new again. Oh, the mercies of God. His mercies are in motion even now. He is the God of compassion. So I pray that you'll be as kind to yourself as he is to you. I'm Susie Larson with another Grow and Go moment. For more resources, go to growandgotoday.com.
3: Open the Bible with Colin Smith.
4: What was it like for a prophet to receive the word of God? Well, the Apostle Peter says no prophecy was ever produced by the will of man, but men spoke from God as they were carried along by the Holy Spirit. When Paul was taken by ship as a prisoner to Rome, Luke records that a tempestuous wind struck down from the land and we were all driven along. Now that word, driven along, is the same word that Peter used for the prophets being carried along by the Holy Spirit. The direction of the boat was controlled by the wind, the message of the prophets was controlled by the Spirit. When you open the Bible, you are reading the Word of God, and you can trust all that God says.
3: Is there someone in your life who needs to know the God of the Bible and might be open to take a journey through the Bible with you? Invite them to openthebible.org.
5: Lord, have mercy on us. 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
9: 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It's Bill.

0: And a warm welcome to the Bill Arnold Show. In 1 Peter chapter 5, verse 8, it says, "Be alert and of sober mind. Your enemy, the devil, prowls around like a roaring lion looking for someone to devour." Boy, doesn't that remind us every day that the spiritual battles are real? And often they begin right in the home. And it seems now more than ever, families need unity and they need courage and they need that foundation which is rooted in faith. And we're going to talk today to Adam Davis, who's written a book called Bulletproof Family. He wrote it with Lieutenant Colonel Dave Grossman. He's got quite a resume. In addition to being a full-time law enforcement officer and criminal investigator, Adam is my first hostage negotiator I've had on the show. Now I'm nervous. Adam, should I be nervous?
1: I don't think you should be nervous. It's been a long time. I've been out of law enforcement for almost 11 years now, okay, which is hard to believe.
0: Yeah. I love the direction of this 90-day devotional. I think it's not only really timely, but encouraging for families to get on the same page and develop that strong spiritual foundation. I have a feeling that's one of the reasons you put this devotional, you and Dave put it together.
1: Yeah, absolutely. And I've noticed the past, I guess, past 5 or 6 years, it seems there's been this growing trend of, you know, families under attack from multiple angles. And you know, I'm a father of three young adult children, husband of nearly 26 years. And I wanted to, we had had the conversations of, obviously, that led to the book Bulletproof Marriage back in 2019 and a continuing impact on families. It's been the heart of what we've done for a long time is how can we help support these men and women who serve. So grateful to be able to write another book with Colonel Grossman and for the support of our entire team at Broad Street.
0: Adam, I love that the book is called Bulletproof Family because I think it's a powerful image for sure. And is it because of the people that you really love serving and the people you've served alongside with that you ended up with that title?
1: The concept of a bulletproof family or bulletproof mind or bulletproof marriage was really something that originated with some of Colonel Grossman's presentations over the past nearly three decades. Mm-hmm. And he was like, you know, kind of, hey, here's the ball, run with it, you know, that sort of thing. So
0: it
1: started with Bulletproof Marriage, which has touched, you know, impacted tens of thousands of couples. And we're expecting the same thing or even greater impact with Bulletproof Family. I'm not under the notion that families won't have some wounds along the way. We pray they don't. But life happens and sometimes family's messy. Sometimes it's difficult, but you know, it's the whole thing is you stay together. You keep fighting. You fight for each other, not against each other, recognizing that there is a real enemy and the real enemy is not your spouse. It is not your children. It is not your family. And, you know, that's where it really, really began was, you know, it originated from Colonel Grossman's presentations and here we are. It began with a conversation in 2017, and who knew that we'd be here nearly a decade later? Not me.
0: I love that story. So when families are facing spiritual battles, and they all do, how do we recognize these, Adam? And talk about why the armor of God is so critical.
1: Well, that's really the only way you can be bulletproof, is to have the whole armor of God on. And, you know, the back is exposed. There is no armor for the back. Mm-hmm. I believe that's intentional. I think God expected us to have each other's backs. And there's not always a physical battle to deal with. Sometimes it is, and most often, it is spiritual. And we need each other. We need community. We need family. And we need people that we can trust to have our backs, to pray for us, to love us. And the whole armor of God is, as we read about in Ephesians, it covers our minds, and that is the helmet of salvations, breastplate of righteousness, because Lord knows we have no righteousness of our own. and the just the whole armor of God, the sword of truth, and the of course prayer is very important. That's our only offensive weapon that we can launch. And then our how do we know when we're under attack? Here's how we know. Most often, the enemy's fingerprint, the evidence of his involvement, is chaos. When law enforcement officers, I'll speak directly to those because that's what my former career was, but when law enforcement officers pull up to a scene, most often there's absolute mayhem and chaos when they arrive. Not all the time, but most of the time. And their job is to restore order, to preserve life and limb, and to restore order and to maintain peace where it's possible. And in the same sense in our lives, where there's chaos, there's most often been at some degree some involvement of the enemy, our adversary, the true enemy. And God is a God of peace. He brings peace. He's not afraid of war, and he's not afraid of violence, as we read through the Old Testament. But he wants us to make peace where possible. And so how can we do that when we're under attack from the enemy? First of all, recognize your family, like I said, is not your enemy. Now, can they act like they're full of the enemy? Absolutely. Somebody can, certainly. But we address that through prayer, through fasting, and through some of the things we talk about through Bulletproof Family.
0: I like that very much. I appreciate that you say through prayer and fasting. That's a godly response, which I like a lot. So I always wonder, when an author writes a book about something like this, I always want to ask, have you had a particular experience in your family where you were under attack and there you saw God move in a very specific way?
1: I have been in, I guess you could say, ministry for nearly 11 years now. And I wrote a book with Colonel Grossman back in 2020 called On Spiritual Combat. And I have seen and been through immense spiritual warfare and attacks from the enemy just because of the nature of the work I do. Now, if I would have written thrillers and entertaining books, I'm sure that wouldn't have been the case. But when you're trying to advance the kingdom of God against the kingdom of darkness, mm-hmm. do what God's called me to do, there's going to be attacks. And I wrote this book. I'll be honest with you. I delayed the contract for probably 2 years. We had the publishing contract to do this book, and I just sat on it, mainly because I got some regrets. Like I said, our oldest is 22, and our youngest just turned 17 last week, and all of our children have graduated high school, and two have graduated college. And I look back over my time parenting them from the day they were born, and I've got some regrets, and I know I'm not the only one. And some of my regrets are, I wish I could have spent more time with them, but most of them are, I wish I'd have been more kind. I was pretty harsh, and an authoritarian, and I'd get quiet and isolate from time to time. I was just a mess at a point in my life, and I wish I could go and redo the Disney trip when they were younger and not mm-hmm. be such a jerk. But in my defense, it was 119 degrees and there were about 6 billion people there. So I'm teasing.
0: No, I get it. Really though, Adam. Yeah. They can be very stressful moments.
1: It can be. So, I was just, I'm probably harsher on myself than I should be, but I know that there's a lot of men out there, a lot of fathers out there that feel similarly. And this is a way, look, we can't undo what's been done. We can't change anything about the past, but we can change how we respond going forward. And the only way really to do that is equip yourself. And look, this is never, none of the books I put out are never to be a replacement for reading scripture and studying God's word. But what it is to do is to whet your appetite and make you want to learn more about who he is as a heavenly father, to learn more about his word as our guiding light in a dark world. And, that was really what prompted me to do it. I was like, man, I write out of my own experiences, out of my own pain. And so that's where it came from, mm-hmm. And no more regrets. Never live with another regret. Life is short. You could leave life today. You could leave this life today. And at the end of the day, what's going to be left is those that you love, and those that loved you, and how do you want to be remembered by the people that matter the most?
0: But given the level of stress, and you talked about chaos in your job, and I always think, does any profession have more exposure to liars every day than a police officer? I mean, does anyone ever tell you the truth?
1: Well, maybe lawyers deal with the same thing. I don't know.
0: Yeah, that's a good point.
1: But you know, teachers. No, I mean, law enforcement officers have people all the time trying to deceive them for one reason or another, shame or guilt. Maybe they're guilty of committing a crime. But it's not even law enforcement. It's military. It's all first responders that get out there. They deal with chaos. And you got people trying to lie to you and deceive you for various reasons. And that could certainly weigh on you, because then guess what? Now that you're questioning everybody that you encounter on a 12, 15, 18, whatever hour shift, it's natural to go home and question the kindness of a wife or the kindness of your children or your husband or whatever the case may be, you know, because women serve too. And it's natural. And then that cynicism, which all that cynicism is questioning the motives of others who are trying to be kind to you, boiling that down and paraphrasing. You're questioning the motives and you treat them like somebody you meet on duty. And it just shouldn't be the case. Mm-hmm. You know, we shouldn't be that way. And I did, but to answer your question, I really don't think there's another profession where somebody's trying to lie to you more than a police officer, other than maybe corrections officers.
0: Mm-hmm. And then did your wife ever say to the kids, you wait till your dad gets home? Because I'm looking at your picture going, I would do whatever mom said just so I don't have to deal with dad when he comes home.
1: Yeah, I'm sure she did. And, you know, I tried to handle things the right way. I'm proud to say I was never an abusive father physically, but I was harsh with my words. I was, hey, you're going to do this. I was just an authoritarian. That's mm-hmm. You're going to do things the way I say. And you know what? I shouldn't have been that way, because my Heavenly Father has certainly never been that way to me. And I deserved it. I deserved harshness. But I read in Scripture exactly how He's been with me, and it's His loving kindness is what calls us to repentance. And so with each phase of parenting, what I've learned, I don't have this all figured out by no means, so hold the cards and letters. What I've learned through my own experiences, you parent a different way for every season of life. And when they're, you know, a toddler, when they're an infant, and you parent them differently than when you do when they're a teenager. And now they're young adults, and two of them are out on their own, and you parent them a lot different than you do when they were, say, 10. You know, and now you just kind of love them and be there for them and guide them and take their calls and be there as much as they'll let you. And man, I'm grateful. We just spent a wonderful weekend with them. They all came home for the weekend, so that was good.
0: Adam, your vulnerability is going to connect to a lot of people today, because there are no doubt people listening that had the same kind of harshness that you're describing. And the authoritarianism can be sometimes seen as unloving, even though I think there isn't an unloving bone in your body.
1: Yeah, I'm sure it could have been and was. But, you know, my kids are not in prison. They're not addicted to any drugs. Mm-hmm. They're not perfect, but their father's not perfect. And I'll let them see my imperfections. And I've sat down and had conversations with them and asked for forgiveness where I know I was wrong.
0: Beautiful.
1: And so I've tried to lead them in the right way. And I think you just have to do things the best way you know how and do your best to learn to do better.
0: Mm-hmm.
1: And so, yeah.
0: Yeah. I love the fact that you have written this book, Bulletproof Family, but you always defer first and foremost to God's word. I love that attitude. I appreciate that. Adam Davis is my guest. His book is Bulletproof Family, a 90-day devotional. We'll take a break. Be right back.
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0: I'm so glad to be meeting Adam Davis today. He has written a book with Lieutenant Colonel Dave Grossman called Bulletproof Family, 90-Day Devotional. And Adam, I'm just wondering what some of the healthy habits are that keep the family spiritually strong and thriving.
1: You know, I think one of the ones that we should all practice is setting clear boundaries. I'm going to go through a few of these pretty quick.
0: Okay.
1: But I mean, because we could spend about 4 hours on each one, though they're only about a 5-minute read. Set clear boundaries. Training for success. How you train. And you know what? For your family, depending on what season of life you're in, it could be a conversation around a dinner table, or letting them see how you pray with your spouse, or letting them hear you say, I was wrong, I'm sorry, please forgive me. So training is in the everyday habits that we demonstrate. Cultivating patience. Oh my goodness. If you want to cultivate patience, go drive around in Dothan, Alabama. Abandon self-reliance. That is so difficult for men and women who are called to serve as a first responder or in the military, because we're taught to make decisions and split second decisions, to follow commands and do this and that. And self-reliance, is, you know, you have to make a bunch of decisions. So it's almost like God said, okay, I'm going to give you all of these responsibilities and leadership and authority. Now turn it all over to me, you know, follow me. Practice gratitude. Teaching your children how to practice gratitude and what that looks like is so powerful. Number your days.
0: Mm-hmm.
1: The average person on this planet is going to exist for roughly 25,500 days, roughly. What are you doing with the time you have and the time you have left? Good days begin with good mornings. Whatever you do, do for God's glory in a family joy journal. Count your blessings. Keep track of the blessings God has put on your family and given you, and the miracles that happen. You need those for the hard times, to look back and remember what God's done for you. Face your fears together. Enjoy life together. Encourage one another. Dinner table devotions. That's so powerful. And then learning to manage stress as a family. I think those are just a few of the ways to develop healthy habits for family success. And it's nothing that's really profound. It's just practical stuff that we can all implement into our everyday lives.
0: Mm-hmm. That's so good, Adam. With Father's Day just around the corner, maybe you have something to encourage men whose families right now are a little bit broken, or their families are hurting.
1: Yeah. You know what? I've been there, and I'm grateful for God who didn't give up on me and gave me a second chance, a 10th chance. I don't even know how many I'm on right now, but he gives me another one every day that I get a chance to get up and have a new day. You can't do anything about what's been done, but you can respond differently. You can show up differently. And when you encounter the love of a living God, the God of Abraham, Isaac, and Jacob, when you encounter the peace that only he gives, when you let him lead you and order your steps, then you will see a different version of you show up. You know, and I was having a conversation just a few hours ago with a couple, and I'm reminded of scripture. It says, husbands, love your your wives as Christ loves the church. And a lot of times I've heard people use that to get women to submit, you know, to their husbands. And really what it's about is husbands loving your wife selflessly. And so what can you do to demonstrate a selfless love to your family today? How can you show up and show them a selflessness? I've seen this in great men, like literally living legends of our time, that if I mention the name, you'd know them, but I'm not going to. And there's a lot of men that look up to these guys and how they show up for their families, for their wives, for their children, and how they show up for them. And we've got to abandon all the excuses. Look, I'm a fourth generation survivor of childhood trauma, sexual trauma. I'm a first generation curse breaker. And if you're a man listening to this and it's around Father's Day 2026 or whatever day it is, I want you to listen to this and hear this from my heart. It doesn't matter where you've been or what you've gone through. What matters is the line you draw in the sand today, and that you say, this is as far as the demons of hell go, because they don't get my family. We're covered by the blood of Jesus and surrendered to the great shepherd, the living God of Abraham, Isaac, and Jacob. He is the God of this home. And you fight for that family. You fight the right way, because it's a spiritual battle. The enemy hates you, and he wants to get you out of the way so he can take your family. You got to be the one that says it's not going to happen.
0: Boy, Adam, that just caused me to get tears in my eyes. The truth you spoke, it's powerful.
1: It's straight from the heart, brother.
0: I get it.
1: Because I've been there and I've witnessed it firsthand.
0: Yeah.
1: And I wish I could say I had an outline of notes I was sitting here reading from, but it's from my heart.
0: I can tell. I can tell. I think that's why it moved me so much. When you talk about the speaking and declaring God's truth over your family, I mean, that to me is a bold, courageous man of God that does that, because there's a lot of resistance to do that. I think the enemy wants to keep men from speaking bold truth over their family.
1: Yes, and he will use shame to do it. My family knows my moods. They know how I get when I'm super, super stressed. I don't levitate and hover above the ground over here. I am an absolute wretch, okay? Mm-hmm. I need Jesus more today than when I began this journey. There's a phrase, and it's not theologically or doctrinally correct to my knowledge, but it's, you know, new levels, new devils. And with every level you climb, the higher in altitude you get, there's more attacks, and they are higher ranking attacks. And here's what I'll tell you. Your family will have much more respect for you if you'll sit down and say, hey, listen, I'm a mess. I'm sorry I have been a mess. I know I'm not perfect. But here's what we're about to do. We're about to read day 88. We're going to get out of order in this book. We're not going to read day 1 through day 80. We're going to go to day 88. And it says we have power in the name of Jesus. And let me enlighten you. You are deputized in the name of Jesus, the high sheriff, under the authority of the kingdom of heaven, to walk in this world and to face the evil in this world, not because of who you are, but greater is he who is in you than he that is in this world. That means the God that lives inside of you is greater than the enemy that runs this world. We're in enemy territory here. We're in the devil's playground right now. And so you've got to be fully equipped and full of the Holy Spirit, full of the Word of God, full of the light that Jesus shines through you. And so you can go out into this world. And when you say, hey, we're going to sit down and we're going to take the name of Jesus as our banner in this home, and then every day do your very best to walk that out and live it out. No matter how much you fall, get back up, because you're imperfect. You're going to have bad days. You're going to have hard days. You're going to have rough days. Get back up and let them see that.
0: That's awesome. Adam, in Bulletproof Family, which is a 90-day devotional, you spend some time in each message has a sheepdog. And I would love for you to just explain that. We only have 2.5 minutes, but what does that mean within the context of a family?
1: Well, typically when Colonel Grossman or myself are speaking to someone, we're referring to sheepdog, we're referring to a man or woman who puts on a uniform and puts themselves in harm's way for the sake of strangers, military, law enforcement, other first responders, you know, the kind I'm talking about,
0: oh, yeah.
1: The people I'm talking about. But in the context of this conversation, if you're a man or you're a woman and you're willing to put yourself between your family and the enemy who wants to devour you, I'd say you're a sheepdog, because it requires courage to stand up to an enemy. It doesn't take anything to coddle sin, to coddle the enemy just to appease him so he'll stay off your back. It requires a holy divine courage to say, you don't get my family. You don't get me. I'm standing between. I'm going to cover my family. I'm going to do what I got to do. So it's, you got three kinds of people in the world. This is told by Colonel Grossman. I'm paraphrasing really fast. You got sheep. You got sheep. They're harmless. They have no harm in their body. They're not violent. They just do what they're told. Then you got wolves. Wolves are full of hate and evil. They want to devour the sheep. They're motivated by hate and evil. And then you got sheepdogs, who are capable of superior righteous violence, but they're driven by love, pure love. They're willing to lay their life down for the flock in battling against the wolves. And so no matter what you're going through today, who you are, your stage of life, where you are at, be the one that stands up and says, I will fight for my family. I'll be that sheepdog.
0: Hmm. Adam, this has been such a sweet time in the Lord together. I really, really enjoyed hearing your voice, and I can hear it coming through in Bulletproof Family that you wrote with Lieutenant Colonel Dave Grossman. I sure have appreciated you making time to do this today.
1: Bill, thank you so much for having me. What a blessing it's been, brother.
0: Yeah, let's do this again. I really enjoyed
1: this.
0: Let's
1: do it. Are
0: you game for that?
1: I like it.
0: Yeah, and have a happy
1: Absolutely.
0: Father's Day, Adam.
1: You too, brother.
0: All right. Adam Davis has been my guest. His book, again, is called Bulletproof Family, a 90-day devotional. He wrote that with Lieutenant Colonel Dave Grossman. We're going to take a break and be right back with lots more.
8: Faithfulness of God is the glue that holds this world together. If God should for one moment withdraw his hand from this earth, it would fly into chaos and be forever gone.
9: You're the only rock that I could ever stand on. You're the only one for me.
8: God's faithfulness is established in the very heavens.
9: The sun goes up, the sun comes down. This whole world keeps spinning round.
8: God promised after the flood, while the earth remains, seed time and harvest, cold and heat, winter and summer, and day and night shall not.

0: what? 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Never once has it failed.
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4: 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I found when I'm in the will of God, I have joy. I found when I'm in the will of God, I have peace. And there are times I might be in a situation, or it could be a relationship or something else, where you don't feel a peace about it. The Bible says, "Let the peace of God settle with finality all matters that arise in your minds." The Holy Spirit, through His peace, will show us things to do and things not to do.
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8: Welcome back to the show. Did you know that there's about 1.5 million American kids who have an incarcerated parent? And I'm pretty sure there's someone that you know. Maybe it's a family in your neighborhood or someone that you're connected in through church. But I'm so glad to be having this conversation today with Heather Rice Minas. She's the president and CEO of Prison Fellowship, an organization I've got a very sweet spot in my heart for. Heather, thanks for doing this today.
9: It is my pleasure. Good to be with you, Bill.
8: Yeah, there's so many, the stats are really quite overwhelming that there's so many kids with parents who are behind bars.
9: Yes, it can feel quite overwhelming. And the reality is that the scope of incarceration in our country has made it that way. We have 4% of the world's population, but 16% of the world's prisoners. And so this is something that touches every American household, whether or not we actually talk about it.
8: Mm-hmm. The idea of being involved in a prison ministry for a lot of people seems sort of beyond their reach. Talk a little bit about how it would be something that the average person could figure out a way to be involved in.
9: Yes, that's right. I think especially for Christians, when we think about feed the hungry, clothe the naked, right? We usually know how to do that next step for the vulnerable populations that the Lord talks about. But when it gets to visit the prisoner, that can feel a bit daunting. And that's what I love about Prison Fellowship is we have a holistic solution to this complex problem of crime and incarceration. And there are some easier on-ramps to that. In fact, our largest program, Prison Fellowship Angel Tree, that serves children with an incarcerated mom or dad, is often the way people first get started and churches first get started with Prison Fellowship. And that just involves saying yes to sponsoring Christmas gifts for kids in your local neighborhood whose mom or dad has signed them up to receive a gift on their behalf. And so we have about 5,000 church partners, need more to keep up with the pace of the demand, who would say yes to anywhere from 20 to some churches can take hundreds of kids in their area. And they recruit members of the church to buy them gifts, wrap them, and either deliver them to their homes in their neighborhoods or have a Christmas party at their church. So that's a great way to start.
8: It's spectacular. And Heather, let's just remind everyone that the incarcerated person will give a very specific list of particular gifts that they're hoping can be purchased for their kids. So their kids are getting something from mom and dad that they specifically wanted. It's really, really a beautiful moment.
9: It is. One of my favorite parts is that on the application, we allow the incarcerated parent to write a note to their child. And so they can, use the nickname that they call that child.
8: Yes.
9: Or they remember to brush your teeth if that's always what they're telling them when they hang out, right? Uh-huh. And so that note gets affixed to the gift that's bought for the child. And so, you know, that child knows, you know, this isn't a gift from this volunteer or this church. It's a gift from my dad or my mom, and they remembered me, right?
8: Yeah. And you know what the incarcerated person says or thinks is, you have my attention now. You did what for my kid? What?
9: Yes.
8: And there is no faster way to get someone's attention and open ears and heart to the gospel than by this beautiful act of service.
9: That's absolutely right. I mean, I know I'm a mom. And so if you do something or say something encouraging to my kid, you've got my attention. And the same is true for all parents, including those who are behind bars. It really is a way to the heart. And it's our largest program. We serve about 100,000 parents behind bars through Angel Tree. It's our largest way for churches to get involved to start. But then, yeah, it can mean that people are then ready to step into a new relationship and do programming in prison with us, for example.
8: Mm-hmm. Heather, talk a little bit about what's going on in Texas with the Bartlett Innovation Unit. I found that to be fascinating.
9: Yes. So our most intensive program is called the Prison Fellowship Academy. It has been around for over 25 years. And the very first one opened up in Texas at the Carol Vance unit, and it's still going strong today. And we've got several cohorts of the Prison Fellowship Academy happening at once. And so men will actually transfer there to be part of this program, and they will receive about 500 hours of curriculum in the course of a year to go through the program. That curriculum is built in-house by Prison Fellowship. It's designed based on biblical values, but to address criminal thinking patterns, really get at the root causes of what brought you here to prison. People do that in community. So they're living together with other men who are going through the same program. And then they're receiving coaching, both from our academy manager staff who come in the prison every day, and from volunteers who come in at night and facilitate some other portions of our curriculum. And what we have found is that every 2 years, the Texas corrections system actually gets that program studied alongside other programs across the state. And our recidivism rate for Prison Fellowship Academy graduates is less than 6%,
8: wow,
9: meaning less than 6% of people are coming back to prison. And not only that, they've actually matched our grads to people who are in the prison system with similar criminal records as them. So similar crimes, similar biographical data. And they find that our graduates have a 50% reduction in their recidivism compared to similarly matched men in prison who don't go through the program. And so we know this works both from public safety, but also from an internal impact standpoint.
8: Heather, it was amazing because I watched the video and I was watching this gentleman speak, and I was sitting there thinking, are you an inmate or are you like a regional sales manager for Best Buy? I mean, because he was speaking with such amazing confidence. I'm going, no, you're an inmate. You are really growing in your faith and in your understanding. You are equipped, my friend, to go out into the world and make a difference.
9: That's right. That is our goal, is to help everyone who steps into a Prison Fellowship Academy or one of our GROW programs. We've got the one in Texas is the first one, but we've got about 40 Academy programs across the country, over 200 Prison Fellowship GROW programs. And so we want everyone who goes through that experience to be able to take away that they can be a change agent. And being a change agent might mean they have to do that right from prison, the community that they're in. But oftentimes people will eventually get the opportunity to go out to the outside community. And what we have found is so many of our graduates are going on to become leaders in their families, in their churches, in businesses. We've got some pastors who are now leading churches after having gone through the Prison Fellowship Academy. I think of our Prison Fellowship Mission Ambassador who also graduated an academy and went on to become the mayor of Leavenworth,
8: wow,
9: Kansas. There's no telling what God can do.
8: No,
9: when someone
8: kidding.
9: Says yes.
8: And I remember a comment that was basically said, we used to just warehouse people. We used to put them in a cage and just let them kind of stay there. And they weren't really rehabilitating or recovering or advancing their cause to be a more functional part of society.
9: Right. And that's why not only do we believe in giving people opportunities like our Prison Fellowship Academy and Grow and helping people step into new purpose. But we also have a program called the Prison Fellowship Warden Exchange. And we've had over 800 corrections leaders graduate from that program where they learn transformational leadership skills. And so we're also transforming the prison system from the top down because we recognize you can put a great program into a prison, but if the culture is bad, it will only go so far. And we have seen that those who participate in the Prison Fellowship Warden Exchange program, their mindset towards rehabilitation and towards the opportunity for growth of the people that they are entrusted with leading in their prisons who live there, their mindset towards rehabilitation shifts for the better. And they get the chance to build a vision plan when they go into phase two, and we support them in that so that they're really changing the culture of the prisons. So when you have those two things together, great programs plus great leaders leading those prisons, a lot of good can happen.
8: Mm-hmm. Heather, I'm going to ask you this question, then I'm going to take a deep breath and hold it. Sunday is Father's Day. What is it like for all the dads who are incarcerated? Is it a day that they can look forward to seeing their kids, or is it a horribly depressing day if you're in prison? Tell me what that's like.
9: Yeah. Oh, goodness. Well, you know, it can really depend on the person and the facility. In fact, this weekend, I'm hoping it is a happy day for the folks I am visiting. I'm going out to California, and we're hosting a Prison Fellowship Hope event that's Father's Day themed. Our former CEO, James Ackerman, is coming out and be our keynote speaker, and he's going to talk about how you can still be a father from behind bars, and that, you know, dads, moms and dads, we struggle with parenting questions, right, and trying to get through to our kids. But at the end of the day, they care about the words of encouragement we share with them. They care about the time that we give them, right? And so encouraging these dads to not give up on parenting from behind bars. I do think in particular for a lot of dads, they have often have less direct contact with their kids than incarcerated moms do. And so there can be this feeling of not having an ability to stay in touch. And so it can be a very sad day. But for those who do have the ability to stay in touch with their kids, those words of encouragement through our Father's Day Hope events mean a lot. And then also giving them a tangible way to stay in touch through Angel Tree. We often hand out our applications for Christmas and have them sign up even in June. And we also talk about how Angel Tree is more than just a Christmas gift. There's opportunities to have your kids get a free summer camp scholarship through Fellowship Angel Tree. There's STEM and sports camps in select cities. And by signing up your child today, you get to be the agent of that change and opportunity going to your family.
8: Well, Heather, let's talk a little bit about the moms now. You said that the dads can be disconnected, but not so much the moms.
9: Yeah, oftentimes moms are more in touch with their kids. They have our highest sign-up rates for Prison Fellowship Angel Tree because of that. They know where their kids are staying often. Mm-hmm. Not always, but that is often the case. And so there's greater connection there and opportunity for those moms to be talking to their kids, you know, from behind bars, or maybe they're staying with their family while they're there. And I was just in May at a Mother's Day Hope event out in Oklahoma. And I'll tell you, Bill, there was not a dry eye in the yard. We had about 700 women gather to worship with us. And they got to hear the testimonies of women on Prison Fellowship staff who were once incarcerated in the very same Oklahoma prison system, who are now out doing ministry with us, and how God has changed their lives. And one of those staff persons, Miss Tammy Franklin, was sharing about how God transformed her life, has reconnected her and reconciled her with her family. And she said, and today, for the very first time, I'm coming back into prison with my grown son who's here and my granddaughter who's here. And this is the first time they're coming to prison to do ministry with me, not to visit me. And the ladies just went wild and, you know, we're just giving thanks for that. And one woman next to me who's watching all of this says, wow, I can't wait to come back and share my story.
8: Oh, wow.
9: In other words, you know, she's envisioning how she is going to get out and reconcile with her family. And she tells me, I've got a one-year-old daughter at home. She got Prison Fellowship Angel Tree last year at Christmas. I'm super grateful for that. But what she really needs is me to be healthy and me to be home. And so I'm signing up for the Prison Fellowship Academy today. And so it was just this beautiful opportunity to see the Lord at work, prompting her heart because she is a mother, I think, you know, giving her some motivation for that, but also to see how Prison Fellowship and all these various programs that we provide work together.
8: That is a woman with hope.
9: Yes, that's exactly.
8: Really, really great to hear. Heather Rice Minas is my guest. She's the president and CEO of Prison Fellowship. We're going to take a little break and be right back with lots more with Heather.
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8: So glad to have Heather Rice Minas as my guest. She is the president and CEO of Prison Fellowship, celebrating its 50th anniversary. I know a lot of the people that listen to Faith Radio, Heather, know exactly what Prison Fellowship is, but connect the dots way back 50 years ago and just give us a quick recap.
9: Yes. So Prison Fellowship was founded by the late Chuck Colson. If that name doesn't ring a bell for you, he was special counsel to President Nixon, was actually known as President Nixon's hatchet man.
8: Right.
9: got implicated in the Watergate scandal.

0: He went in as now a new believer. He also found that there was this vibrant church behind bars, men who were also following Jesus behind bars, who became his friends and his brothers in Christ. And so when he got out of prison, he felt this calling that he was not supposed to forget the men he met inside. And so that's what prompted him to begin Prison Fellowship, to found it way back in 1976. And so here we are, 2026. 50 years later, the ministry is still going strong. We're the largest Christian nonprofit serving people in prison and their families, and an advocate for justice reform in the country. And he also founded Prison Fellowship International, that serves countries starting prison fellowships all over the world.
1: Yeah, I've been in a number of chapel services in prisons across the country, and some of them have been so vibrant. I think to myself, you're never going to be in a more alive church than where you are right now.
0: That's right. That's right, Bill. I try to tell and explain that to people who haven't experienced it and they're surprised. But I say, if you want to encounter Jesus in a fresh way, let me take you to prison. And their eyes will get wide. But once you've been, you'll understand why. There's just such devotion among believers inside. There's nothing like worship in prison and spiritual disciplines, I think, perhaps because of the conditions are very strong in prison. There's a lot we can learn as the church outside from brothers and sisters behind bars.
1: Mm-hmm. Talk a little bit more, Heather, about Prison Fellowship and all that they do. I know there's Bible studies, there's training materials that Prison Fellowship produces. There's events, there's visitation, there's all kinds of stuff. But I know for someone hearing about Prison Fellowship, maybe for the first time, they'd like to know more.
0: Yes. Well, I love at Prison Fellowship that we don't try and attack this very complex problem of crime and incarceration with a really simple solution. We have a holistic solution that involves a ministry of presence at every place and with every person. And so when it comes to our in-prison ministry, we have really intensive programs like the Prison Fellowship Academy. We also, you know, are providing resources to whether that's Bibles. We send thousands of Bibles into prison every year, Christian content. We have hope events where we're sharing the gospel message and inviting people to respond, over 200 of those every year. But then we recognize that people, the program is only as good as the program can be. But if there's a bad climate, right, that's why we had the Warden Exchange Program, training wardens in transformational leadership skills, helping them to help people in prison step into new life as good leaders. We recognize people are also not doing that time by themselves. When you're incarcerated, your family feels it too. And so Prison Fellowship Angel Tree serves children who have an incarcerated parent with a Christmas gift, but also opens the door to year-round ministry with the churches that serve them, enfolding them into their congregations. Also, Prison Fellowship provides summer camp scholarships, sports, and STEM camps in select cities across the country. And then finally, you know, we recognize when people get home, they often face barriers to jobs, to housing, to community, and the stigma that comes with having a criminal record. And so we are training churches on how to be a place of welcome as people reenter. And we also have a team that does public policy and actually works on a more restorative approach to justice at the federal level and in several target states.
1: Boy, when you look at a ministry that is that comprehensive, you are really showing love on all levels, not only while the person is incarcerated, but as they're transitioning out and trying to get their feet back on the ground and get into a new church community. Sometimes you find out someone just spent 9 years in prison, you might be avoiding them a little bit. So it's important that they find a good place to land.
0: That's exactly right. Not only a good community of where to land, but also the work I think we do on the policy basis to ensure that they can get access to jobs or housing or other things they need to step forward is such an encouragement when we share that we do that work with those that we have in our programs in prison.
1: Mm-hmm. What have you been learning as president and CEO that has been surprising you?
0: Well, I think it goes back to our earlier conversation. Like, it will never get old to me, Bill, to go into prison and see the faith of my brothers and sisters in Christ who are behind bars. And I learn so much from them every time I get the chance to do that. It moves me. And as someone who is a millennial, I actually believe that the Lord is calling Prison Fellowship not just to cast a vision for revival,

0: Revival in prisons, but revival of the church inside and outside prison. So he is teaching me that it's really important to bring churches outside into community with churches in prison, believers in prison, and that that can actually set the table for revival for all of us.
1: That's fantastic. I have loved being a part of prison ministry because I've always said, every time I go into a prison, I meet some guy and or some woman, and my thought is, how did you get here?
0: Yeah.
1: And it's you never drift into holiness, do you? You drift into disobedience.
0: Yes.
1: And maybe that's just a reminder for all of us that, you know, you start making compromises here and there, and you can find yourself in trouble quickly.
0: That's right. I think, you know, so many people, when they start volunteering with us, find they have so much in common with those who are behind bars. And, you know, there's a series of that drifting decisions, right, that led them there. And so I think it can give all of us a lot of empathy to be able to understand that, and also a greater understanding of God's grace, and that his grace is sufficient for all of us, even if those drifting decisions lead to prison, that his grace is still there for us.
1: A friend of mine that I co-host a show with, named George, has said many times that he thinks the Department of Corrections is one of the greatest evangelical tools we have. Because when the door closes and the jail cell shuts, do I have your attention now?
0: That's right. You know, I think that's a big part of why we see such an alive faith is often it's a rock bottom moment for someone to reach prison, right?
1: Yeah.
0: And I say a lot of times, I think, you know, if I ask your average American, especially younger people, you know, do you think you're going to heaven? People say, sure, yeah, I'm a good person, right?
1: Mm-hmm. Yeah.
0: Well, you reach prison and suddenly you're faced with, you know, some facts that maybe you aren't such a good person at this point. And you have to reflect on, like, who is God and who am I and what is the purpose of life? And so you have to answer those bigger questions, right? And as a result, I think that prison can be a really big wake-up call that actually all of us need, whether we're in prison or not. We're often in a prison of our mind.
1: Mm-hmm. So if I wanted to learn more about prison fellowship, and maybe it's on my heart to either get involved in Angel Tree or some of the other amazing programs you have there, what would you encourage me to do?
0: Yes. Well, we've got an amazing website, prisonfellowship.org. I'd encourage you to come click on Get Involved, and you can learn lots of different ways that you can step into how you can respond to Matthew 25's calling to remember those in prison, to visit those in prison. Might be Angel Tree. It might be advocating for justice. It might be welcoming people back to your church in reentry, or it might be going into prison itself, right?
1: Yeah.
0: And behind bars, or giving. But all of that can be found at prisonfellowship.org.
1: Heather, thank you so much for doing the show. It's been great, great meeting you.
0: Thank you, Bill.
1: You bet. Heather Rice Minas has been my guest. She's the president and CEO of Prison Fellowship. That's all the show we have for today. Thank you so much for tuning in. I hope you have a great evening, and I'll see you tomorrow.
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6: 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Man, it's hard. It's hard for us from the day we're born. All you have to do is look at some children in a nursery, and you'll discover that it's hard. How about it? Have you ever observed little toddlers with toys? And the nursery worker says, hey, you have to share mine. Most of us think that the little that we have, if we release it, there either won't be enough for us or we'll lose the joy of not having it. But the Apostle Paul has the opposite view on things. He basically says that generosity also generates joy, and a joyful heart will be a generous heart.
5: Become more of the man or woman God wants you to be at boldstepsminute.org.
7: Lord, have mercy on us. 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
8: I wonder, has anyone in this place adopted the doctrine of demon and have forgotten to be grateful?
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12: Hello and welcome to Pastor Rick's Daily Hope with Rick Warren. We are so glad you're here with us today. We're going to continue our series called The Keys to a Blessed Life. Now in these messages, Rick walks through Jesus's Sermon on the Mount and shows us how to live a truly hopeful and purpose-filled life. And now Rick brings you the final part of why you need to stay hungry.
13: Christianity is not summed up in the word do, it's summed up in the word done. It was done for you 2013 years ago on a cross by Jesus Christ. It is finished. It has all been done for you. Now, notice, there's a book in the Bible that explains this in quite detail. It's the book of Romans, and there are 10 chapters that deal with this very issue. But Romans chapter 3 really gives a synopsis. Let me read you a little bit of it. There on your outline. For all have sinned and all fall short of God's glorious standard. In other words, we're none perfect. None of us measure up to God's standard. We don't even measure up to our own. Okay, now that's not good news. In fact, it's not even news, because we all know that we're imperfect. Yet, it says, here's the good news. Now God, in his gracious kindness, that's his grace, declares us not guilty. Unrighteous becomes righteous. I'm now declared not guilty. He has done this, not because of what I've done. He has done this through Christ Jesus, who has freed us by taking away our sins. For God sent Jesus to take the punishment for our sins and to satisfy God's anger against us. We are made right with God. That's righteous. We're made right with God when we believe that Jesus shed his blood, sacrificing his life for us. That is the good news. Jesus gave us two symbols, and he said, I never want you to forget the sacrifice that I've done for you so you can go to heaven. And he gave us two symbols. One's called baptism, and one's called the Lord's Supper or communion. Baptism is a symbol of Jesus dying, being buried in the ground, and raised again. That's why in the Bible, every baptism in the Bible is you're buried underwater and raised again, because it's the symbol of Jesus' death, burial, and resurrection. Jesus goes down to the Jordan River, is baptized by John, and comes back up. The other symbol is communion, where Jesus takes bread and wine and says, this is going to represent my body and my blood. And when he said it, he hadn't even gone to the cross yet. He said, this is my body and this is my blood, which is given for you. Let me show you a couple of other verses. 2 Corinthians chapter 5 says this, verse 21. God made Christ, who never sinned, to be the offering for our sin, so that we could be made right with God through Christ. And in the Old Testament, there's an entire sacrificial system of the scapegoat and the sacrificial lamb who take the sins of the nation. It's a symbol of what Jesus would do for us one day. Look at this verse on the screen, Titus chapter 3, verse 5. God saves us not because of righteous things we've done. In other words, wow, I'm really impressed with that. God doesn't save us because of what we've done, but because of his mercy. So this is the good news. First, I can't make myself righteous. I can't make myself, there's not a snowball's chance in hell you're getting into heaven on your own effort, because you're not good enough, and neither am I. But good news, God sent Jesus to pay for my sins. Now here's the third part of the gospel. Write this down. I accept by faith what God did for me. That's all you have to do. That's all I'm required to do. All I do is accept God's grace, his mercy. I accept God's forgiveness, and I say, I believe that what Jesus did on the cross paid for my sins. So I can go and be a part of God's family. I can live the way he wants me to live now, and I can go to heaven in eternity. That is righteousness. Let me show you a couple verses. Romans chapter 3. We are made right in God's sight, that's righteousness, when we do a whole bunch of good things. No, it doesn't say that. We're made right in God's sight when we trust in Jesus Christ to take away our sins. And I love this part. And here's the cool part. We can all be saved, that's everybody, in the same way, no matter who we are or what we've done. All right, I like that part. Now, I don't care what religious background you are. Your background may be Catholic. Your background may be Baptist or Buddhist. Your background may be Muslim or Methodist or Mormon or Pentecostal or Presbyterian. Your background may be atheist or agnostic or secularist or no faith at all or a mix-up of everything. I really couldn't care less about that, because religion, no religion can get you to heaven. Only God's grace can get you to heaven. No amount of works can make you righteous, whether it's this guy's list or that guy's list. None of those religious lists can get you to heaven, because you can't be righteous enough. It's just simply a relationship to God through his son, Jesus. And here's what the Bible says, Romans chapter 10. If you confess with your mouth that Jesus is Lord, in other words, he is who he claimed to be. He's the Son of God, the Savior of the world. He came to die for you. If you confess with your mouth that, yeah, I believe Jesus is Lord, and you believe in your heart that God raised him from the dead, that's what Easter's all about, you will be saved. For you believe with your heart, resulting in righteousness, and you confess with your mouth, resulting in salvation. Now, I want you to settle this issue this morning. As your friend, as somebody who cares about you, as your pastor, I don't want you to ever doubt, ever again, that you're going to heaven when you die. I don't want you to worry about it. I don't want you to be concerned about it. I don't want you to have any doubts about it. So we're going to do what Romans 10 says to do. Confess with your mouth and believe in your heart. You will be saved. Would God lie? No. Why? Because God cannot lie. People often ask me, is there anything God can't do? There are a lot of things God can't do. One of them is he can't deny his character, so it means God cannot lie. God can only tell the truth. And what's true is always true, and what's false is always false. If truth wasn't always true, the universe wouldn't work. If law of gravity was only true on Tuesdays and Thursdays, that would be a problem. The universe operates because some things are always true and some things are always untrue. And so the Bible says, I am truth. Jesus said, I am the way, I am the truth, and I am the life. No one comes to the Father but by me. So I want you to settle this. I want you to have this assurance and never doubt again, am I going to heaven when I die? What do you do? You accept the good news that we just talked about. So let's bow our heads right now. You may have been in church your entire life, or this may be the very first time you've ever been in a service. I want you to pray this prayer in your heart. Just say something like this. Dear God, I know I'm imperfect, and I know I never can be perfect. I can't be righteous on my own. And yet I thank you for loving me in spite of myself. I thank you that you made me, that you created me. I thank you that you have a plan and purpose for my life. And you made me to know you. Thank you for the choice that you've given me to accept or reject, to love or not love you. And today I humbly ask you to save me. Because of what Jesus Christ did for me, not on the basis of what I have done or haven't done, but because on the basis of what Jesus came to do. Dear God, I don't understand it all, but as much as I know how, I want to put my trust in your Son. Jesus Christ, I want to get to know you. I want to learn to love you. I want to hunger and thirst for being right with you the rest of my life. And so I simply say that I put my trust not in my works, not in the good or the bad that I've done, but I put my trust in your grace and in your forgiveness, Jesus Christ. I want you to be the Lord of my life. Amen. You know, doctors say that a loss of appetite is a symptom that you're sick. You know that. When you're sick, when you're ill, you don't feel good, the last thing you think about doing is eating. If you got a fever, your stomach's upset, a loss of appetite indicates something's not right in your life. The same is true spiritually. If you don't have a hunger to know God, if you're not thirsty to know God, you're sick spiritually. You're not healthy spiritually. How do I maintain my spiritual hunger for God the rest of my life? I mean, for the rest of my life, so that tomorrow I want to know God better than today. And next week, I want to be closer to him than I am now. And next year, I want to be wiser and closer to God than I am today. How do I maintain a spiritual appetite? Five things. Number one, remind myself how much God loves me. And you need to do this every day. You get up in the morning and say, Lord, help me to remember how much you love me. Because the more you understand how much God loves you, the more you're going to love him. I was talking to a guy one time and he said, I don't really feel close to God, but here's the problem, Pastor. I don't feel like I want to be close to God. And he said, I guess my problem is I just don't love Jesus enough. And I told him, I said, no, that's not your problem. Your problem is not that you don't love God enough. Your problem is you don't understand how much he loves you. because if you did, you couldn't help but love him. You want to hang out with somebody who's head over heels in love with you. The Bible says this, Ephesians 3, pray that you have the power to understand how wide, how long, how high, and how deep God's love really is. May you experience this love of Christ, though it's so great, you're never going to fully understand it. He says, then you're going to be filled with the fullness of life and the power that comes from God. Hunger and thirst for righteousness, you'll be filled. First, you got to know how much God loves you. Remind yourself, God, help me to feel how much you love me. Number two, second key to having a spiritual appetite, stop filling up on junk food. Stop filling up on spiritual junk food. You're a spiritual being with a God-shaped hole in you, and only God can fill that hole in your heart. And when you try to fill it with salary or status or success or sex or passion, possession, position, power, prestige, or anything other than God, it's not going to be fulfilling. If you're not hungry for God, it's because you're full of yourself. It's the truth. Or something else. And when you're full of yourself or full of something else, you're obviously not going to have a hunger for God. Proverbs 15:14 says, a wise person is hungry for truth while the fool feeds on what? Trash. Maybe you need to take some trash out of your life. Now, if you're always thinking about something else instead of God, you're not going to have any time for God. If I'm always thinking about my sport or my favorite team, I don't have any hunger for God. If I'm always thinking about politics, I don't have any hunger for God. If I'm always thinking about work or making money or anything, I don't have any hunger for God because I'm feeding on other things. I'm filling my mind with other things. Kay and I have this old routine. Every Thanksgiving, she says, now, honey, don't fill up on the appetizers before the big meal. You know what I'm talking about? You ever done that? You fill up on the appetizer in the big banquet and you're not even hungry for the banquet because you filled up on the little sausages or something. You're going, really? I eat carrot sticks instead of this? I love this. Isaiah 55, God says this. All of you who are thirsty, come to me. Notice he didn't say come to religion, come to rules, regulations, rituals. He says come to me. If you're thirsty, come to me and drink. God says, those of you who don't have any money to buy food, come and eat free. Why do you spend your money on something that isn't real food and doesn't really satisfy you? Why are you wasting all your life on that? Come to me and eat what is good, and your soul will enjoy the stuff that really satisfies. When I see that phrase, most of the time we're not eating real food. I read an article recently about how people are starving to death eating worthless food. And it gave several illustrations. One of them was in China, in the great famine of China, there was no food. And people were starving to death. And so they actually used a kind of edible soil. It was actually dirt, an edible kind of soil that they began to make bread out of, and they would bake it and they would eat it, and it filled them up and they felt temporarily satisfied. Only it had no nutritional value to it. No vitamins, no minerals, no carbohydrates, no proteins, no fats. And so it had no value. It filled them up, but they were still starving to death. Same thing happened in Australia when they had a Great Depression there and people had no food. And they went out to they started making porridge out of the spores of Nauvoo ferns. Now, Nauvoo ferns are very common. They're all over Australia. And they would take these pods or these spores and the Nardoo plant, they would take it and make porridge out of it. The only problem was it had, again, no nutritional value, no fats, no carbohydrates, no proteins, no minerals, no vitamins. And so people were dying of starvation with full stomachs. Friends, that is a metaphor for America today. We are a nation of full stomachs and people are spiritually starving to death because they're eating junk food spiritually and has no nutritional value. And their stomachs may be full and they may be temporarily satisfied, but they're starving to death and they're gonna die. Number three, And by the way, you know, on this real food thing, Kay and I have this ritual. My Monday's my day off. So we like to go out to lunch or dinner on Monday. And we play this game every week. It's the ritual of, what are you hungry for? You ever had this ritual? You go, let's go out to eat. Okay, what are you hungry for? Mexican food? Chinese food? Indian food, Thai, Mediterranean, you know you're hungry, but you don't know what you want. I want to ask you that question right now. What are you hungry for? Because whatever you're hungry for is determining the destiny of your life. If you're just hungry to go play golf, it's not a big enough hunger to satisfy you. If you're just hungry to go make another deal, that's not enough to satisfy you. Go ask Solomon. You need to hunger and thirst after God, to be right with God and to live right with God. Number three, make knowing God my number one goal. This is how you maintain a spiritual hunger. You make knowing God your number one goal in life. Not success, not happiness. You seek God, not those things. Those are the byproducts. Happiness is a byproduct of knowing God. And you go read the Psalms, how David says, God, I really got to know you. And how passionate David is about knowing God. He says, I long for you, God. I thirst for you, God. I hunger for you, God. I beg, I plead, I cry out. I must have you, God. Psalm 63, oh God, I earnestly seek you. My soul thirsts for you. My body longs for you. As I travel through this parched and weary desert where there's no water. He wrote this in the desert of Judah. Some of you are going through a desert right now. You're in a desert in your marriage. It's all dried up. You're in a desert in your career. It's all dried up. You're in a desert in a relationship. You're in a desert financially. It's all dried up. What do you do when you're in the desert? You hunger and thirst for God because he can fill you. Matthew 6:33, Jesus said, the thing that you should want most is God's kingdom and doing what God wants. Then all these other things you need will be given to you as well. Make knowing God my number one goal. Number four, get into God's word every day. Get into God's word every day. This book, the Bible, is your soul food. It's food for your soul. The Bible calls itself bread. The word of God is milk. The word of God is meat. The word of God is food. The word of God is honey. The Bible uses metaphors saying you can't live without, man shall not live by bread alone, but by every word that proceeds out of the mouth of God. Jesus said, 1 Peter 2, you must crave the pure spiritual milk of the word, so you can grow into the fullness of your salvation. Cry out for this nourishment like a baby cries for milk. When we did the series on 40 days in the word, I showed you this verse. 2 Timothy says this, all scripture is God-breathed and is useful for teaching, rebuking, correcting, and notice, training in righteousness. Hunger and thirst for righteousness. How do you learn righteousness? By getting into this book. Now, notice I said, get into the book every day. I didn't say read it every day. Some of you don't like to read. Fine, listen to it. You can listen to it every day. You can get it on CD or MP3, or you can get Daily Hope that I'm teaching the word of God every day. You can hear it on the radio. 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Are you subscribed to Daily Devotional? So you're getting into the word every day. Eating a meal once a week won't keep you healthy. You need to feed on the truth every day. Now, here's the last thing I want to say, and we'll close with this. Appetite is influenced by association. For instance, you get a bunch of kids together, and one kid says, I'm hungry. What do all the kids say? I'm hungry. Yeah. You know, if I say to you, man, I'm really hungry for, and I say a Cinnabon, some of you get hungry for a Cinnabon. Okay. Appetite is influenced by association. So if you want to keep a spiritual appetite for God the rest of your life, here's the last thing. Join a small group for support. Join a small group for support. Because whoever you get around with is what you're going to be hungry for. Proverbs 2:20. Join the company of good men and women who will keep you on the path of the righteous. Now, if you hang out with people who all they care about is politics, that's all you're going to care about. If you hang out with people who all they care about is sports, that's what you're going to care about. If you hang out with people all they care about is the stock market, that's what you're going to care about. But if you hang out with people who are hungry to know God, that's what you're going to care about. You need to get in a small group. Let's bow our heads. And let's close with a simple prayer. It simply says this: God, I want you, I need you, and I must have you in my life. Would you say that? God, I want you, I need you, and I must have you in my life. Father, this week I pray a blessing on everyone here, that we would sense your closeness, that would realize how much you love us, that we would make knowing you the number one goal of our lives, that we would stop feeding on junk food. Help us to get into God's word every day. Help us to get around people who put us on the path of righteousness rather than distracting and detouring us. And I pray this blessing in Jesus' name. Amen. If you prayed that prayer for the very first time, would you let me know about it? Write me, Rick, at PastorRick.com and say, Rick, I prayed that prayer of commitment. And I'll send you some material that'll help you on your journey with Jesus, and I'll also pray for you.
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15: 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I'm Ryan. 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Dr. Evans is on the way on The Alternative in 4 minutes. He wants to share with you the background of the dark side of the heavenly host, how spiritual forces of evil are operating behind the scenes. He'll encourage you to take that next step in how you see spiritual warfare, to recognize first things first that you're in the midst of a fight, because that's the first step in being able to win the fight to have success because you have God on your side.
16: 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He's in the rescue work.

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6: I knew someone who claimed to be a Christian, but he was the meanest guy I ever knew. I never wanted to be like him.
7: Wouldn't it be terrible if someone were discouraged from following Christ because of something they'd seen in us?
6: God finally brought someone into my life who told me the truth. More importantly, he lived it.
7: Do you know what your friends and family need from you more than anything else? 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They need to see in you a reflection of what God is like. Jesus prayed for his disciples and he said, "For their sake I consecrate myself, that they also may be sanctified." Jesus chose the pathway of holiness for our sake, so we could be made holy. Are you doing the same thing? Remember, other people are watching. With Seeking Him, I'm Nancy DeMoss Wagamuth.
8: This is Hope with God. I'm Andrew Palau. In the Bible, Deborah was a powerful woman appointed by God. She was appointed to be a leader and a judge over Israel. She faced dangerous enemies and uncertain times, yet she stood strong. Why? Because she trusted God. Through her courage, her voice, through her obedience, God brought hope and victory to his people. God often calls ordinary people to do extraordinary things. Your voice, your life, it matters. And the same God who gave Deborah courage wants to meet with you today and give you courage. He wants to walk with you through it all and guide your life and show you that he does care. Do you want to get to know him and discover his plans for your life? You can begin this way. Say, "God, I want to know you. 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Amen." Always remember, there is hope with God.
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10: The reason why Satan's demonic regime is so successful and it's so powerful is because it is so unified.
11: Dr. Tony Evans says that's why Satan's plan is to divide and conquer us.
10: He divides husbands and wives so the family can't stand. He divides believers so the church can't stand. He dominates, whereas God's people are in chaos.
11: This is the Alternative Broadcast, featuring the timeless biblical teachings from the archives of Dr. Tony Evans. We enjoy hearing about the powerful, positive influence angels can have in our lives. But not all angels are cheering us on. Let's join Dr. Evans as he uncovers the dark side of the heavenly host.
10: First of all, the origin of demons. How did they originate? When God created the angelic host, he created them all perfect. Even Satan, the head of demons, was created in beauty and he was a wonder to behold. However, when Satan rebelled against God, as you recall, he was removed from heaven and cast down to earth. through his influence, one third of all the angelic powers came under his control by rejecting God and choosing him. Turn with me to Matthew chapter 12. And all the multitudes were amazed and began to say, this man cannot be the son of David, can he? Is this the Messiah we've been looking for? But when the Pharisees heard it, they said, this man cast out demons only by Beelzebub, the ruler of the demons. So Satan is the ruler of the demons, and they are blaming Christ for using Satan as his means of getting rid of demons in this man. And knowing their thoughts, because Jesus is God, so he can do that. Knowing their thoughts, he said to them, any kingdom divided against itself is laid waste. Any city or house divided against itself cannot stand. That's a good lesson for your home. If your home's divided, you can't be unified. You can't be on the same page. And if Satan casts out Satan, he is divided against himself. How then shall his kingdom stand? In other words, he says to the Pharisees, Satan is not going to cast out Satan, because if Satan casts out Satan, Satan is working against his own plan. So he says in verse 27, if I by Beelzebub cast out demons, by whom your sons cast them out, consequently, they shall be your judges. But if I cast out demons by the Spirit of God, then the kingdom of God has come upon you. One of the reasons that they didn't want to buy that Jesus Christ was casting out demons by the power of God was because if they bought that Jesus was casting out demons by the power of God, that meant that God was with him. And if that meant that God was with him, that meant he was who he declared himself to be, the Son of God. So in order to reject him as being the Son of God, they rejected the power that he was demonstrating. But his point here is that Beelzebub runs the kingdom. And there is no division in his kingdom. Now, this is going to be a very important point as we go along. The reason why Satan's demonic regime is so successful and is so powerful is because it is so unified. There are no demons who say in the morning, I don't feel like being a demon today. Demons are loyal to their commitment and loyal to their leader. Just as the power of hell is seen in the unity of the unrighteous empire of hell, the power of God cannot be seen unless there is the unified impact of the powers of heaven. And that is precisely why one of Satan's main goals is to disunify people, because he knows a divided kingdom can't stand. So he can divide husbands and wives so the family can't stand. He divides believers so the church can't stand. He divides the world so society can't stand. But he keeps his kingdom intact. Okay? So when his kingdom is unified and God's kingdom is divided, then he dominates, at least in the immediate sense, not ultimately, whereas God's people are in chaos. The nature of demons. Turn to Luke 8. We can find pretty much what we need to in this one passage. What's the nature of these beings? Luke chapter 8. We have a story of the demoniac, this demon-possessed man. And in verse 27, he came out into the land. He met a certain man from the city who was possessed with demons and who had not put on any clothes for a long time and was not living in a house, but in tombs. And seeing Jesus, he cried out and fell before him and said with a loud voice, what do I have to do with you, Jesus, Son of the Most High God? I beg you, do not torment me. This man is demon possessed. Jesus shows up and he goes in torment. Now, why does he go in torment if Jesus is showing up? Because demons and Jesus can't be at the same place at the same time and get along. Somebody got to move when Jesus shows up. So that's why Satan doesn't want you to have a full-time relationship with Christ, because he can't handle it. The demons are tormented simply because Jesus is in the neighborhood. Principle, keep Jesus in the neighborhood and you won't have so much demonic problems in your life. So the first thing you need to know is that these demons have intellect. Why? Because they recognize Jesus. They recognize Jesus, Son of the Most High God. And we'll find out in a moment that it is the demon speaking through the man. Do not torment me. So they have intellect. Secondly, they say, do not torment me. That means they have emotions. They can feel. They know what torment is. In verse 32, now there was a herd of many swine feeding on the mountain, and the demons entreated him to permit them to enter the swine, and he gave them permission. So they have will. They have intellect. They recognize Jesus. They have emotions. They could feel torment. They had will because they asked and made a request that if they had to leave the man, please allow them to go into the pigs. So they have a will. They wanted a choice to be made. Whenever you have those three components, intellect, emotions, and wills, you have persons. So demons are persons. They're not this ambiguous force out there that's blowing in the wind. They are persons. So they understand talk. They understand our thought. They understand communication. They understand feelings. They understand choices. They are persons to be related to because what? All angels are personal beings. Secondly, they are spirit beings. We wrestle not against flesh and blood. Ephesians 6:12, you don't have to turn there, but it says we wrestle against wicked spirits. So they are spiritual beings. And that means that they do not have form of their own. They enter the form of others and use them as the vehicles to express themselves. Another thing you need to know is they're powerful beings. Turn back to Luke 8. Look at this guy. Verse 29 says, for he had been commanding the unclean spirit to come out of the man. For it had seized him many times, and he was bound with chains and shackles and kept under guard, and yet he would burst his fetters and be driven by the demon into the desert. So they put chains on him, he'd break them. Now, perhaps you've seen some of this when people are on drugs. That's because when people are on drugs, they're not just on drugs. They're on a demonic vehicle because drugs in the Bible, sorcery in the Bible, wizardry in the Bible, witchcraft in the Bible, all of those are vehicles that transport demonic activity. They are vehicles that guide demons to their destination. See, all of this is attached. It's not isolated from the spiritual realm. So they are powerful beings. In fact, Revelation chapter 9, look at what it says. He says in verse 3, and out of the smoke came forth locusts upon the earth, a word used of demons, and power was given to them as the scorpions of the earth have power. So just like a scorpion can sting, so can these demons. And they were told that they should not hurt the grass of the earth, nor any green thing, nor any tree, but only the men who do not have the seal of God on their foreheads. And they were not permitted to kill anyone but to torment for 5 months, and their torments were like the torments of a scorpion when it stings a man. And in those days, men will seek death and not be able to find it, and they will long to die, and death will flee from them. They are powerful beings. There are three categories of demons. Let's look at the categories. Three categories. First of all, we won't take much time on the first one. I think you know this one. There are those who are free to move about at Satan's bidding to carry out his purposes. And that's back to Ephesians 6, verse 12, where, you know, we wrestle against spiritual wickedness in heavenly places, okay? These are the free demons, the ones who have access to Satan, because remember now, Satan is not God. So Satan can't be everywhere at one place at one time. He's not omnipresent. He's not omniscient. He doesn't know everything, you know? He's not omnipotent. He's not all powerful. He's very powerful, but he's not God. So since he's not God, he needs all of these agents in order to carry out his will. God uses the agents by choice. Satan uses them by need because he's not God. He's a creature created by God. Okay. So basically what Satan did was he gambled and lost. Okay. He gambled and lost. He thought the creature could be greater than the creator. He blew it. Okay. And he'll have an eternity to think about it.
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10: Now, there is a second group of demons. Now, this is an interesting group. Let's start with the book of Jude, verse 6. And angels who did not keep their own domain, but abandoned their proper abode, he has kept in eternal bonds under judgment for the judgment of the great day. Just as Sodom and Gomorrah, the cities around them, since they, in the same way as these, indulged in gross immorality and went after strange flesh, are exhibited as an example in undergoing the punishment of eternal fire. There are a group who have been placed in permanent bondage because they left their proper abode. Satan was told, you will be defeated by the seed of the woman. Right? In other words, God told Satan, I'm going to beat you with something less than you that is dependent upon me, to show you that that which is less than you, when it's dependent upon me, can do more than you. So Satan dreams up this magnificent plan. What Satan did was he let his angels leave their abode, leave their realm, come down and contaminate the human race. For that, those angels were judged for that sin. And their judgment was they would no longer be able to participate in the conflict. There's a third group. And this group are those which are temporarily incarcerated. Go back to Luke 8, verse 31. And they were begging Jesus, entreating him not to command them to depart into the abyss. Now, what were they worried about? They were worried that Jesus Christ was going to exile them, the abyss. They said, don't send us out the game, send us into the swine. Now, this is how powerful demons are. Verse 33, and the demons came out from the man into the swine. The herd rushed down the steep bank into the lake and were drowned. These pigs were dead. What they did to the man, they did to the animal kingdom. So one of the reasons creation is chaotic is because creation is demon possessed. When God removes demons, guess what? The lion will lay down with the lamb. Look at Revelation chapter 9. We saw they opened up the bottomless pit and these beings come forth. This is the abyss. They open up the abyss and these beings are allowed to come forth. The angel, verse 1, was given the key to the pit. That is, it's a spiritual prison that an angel has to let them out of, which shows God is greater. And then they're released upon the earth to judge men. So you see, these are not permanent like the second group.

in his army is trying to get into your family. He wants to destroy communication in the family. Thirdly, he wants to destroy the church. Ananias and Sapphira, Acts chapter 5, verses 1 through 4, they were hurting the church by lying and stealing from God. And he says, why? You allowed Satan to put this in your mind. Ephesians 6 says that the church wrestles against principalities in high places, in heavenly places. And then he seeks to destroy society. Daniel 10:13 says that nations are controlled by demons. That the political, geopolitical realm is demonized. And that's why the presence of God's people are so important. And of course, we're getting more and more like that. Look at Revelation chapter 18, verses 1 and 2. After these things, I saw another angel come down from heaven, having great authority, and the earth was illumined with his glory. And he cried out with a mighty voice, saying, fallen, fallen is Babylon the great, and she has become a dwelling place of demons and a prison of every unclean spirit and a prison of every unclean and hateful bird. In other words, demons were now controlling Babylon. Why? Because where Jesus Christ does not exist, or only limitedly exist, there are no angels running up and down Jacob's ladder. That's why. There's no movement of the heavenlies where there is no presence of Christ. Closing passage, Matthew 12. The same story we read earlier in Luke, but let me apply it a little differently. Verse 43. Now when the unclean spirit goes out of a man, it passes through waterless places, barren areas, seeking rest, or basically a good time, and does not find it. No satisfaction not being in this house or somebody's life. Thus it says, I will return to my house, or that person's body, from which I came, and when it comes, it finds it unoccupied, swept, and put in order. That means that this man or woman has made changes in their lives. They've reformed themselves. Verse 45. Then it goes and takes along seven other spirits, more wicked than itself. So in other words, all demons aren't equal. Some are more wicked than others. And they go in and live there, and the last state of the man becomes worse than the first. That is the way it will be with this evil generation. Now watch this. It's not enough to clean your house. You have to also make sure you have the right tenant living in the house you're trying to clean up. All right? That's why Jesus ends this in verse 46. While he was still speaking to the multitudes, behold, his mother and brother were standing outside seeking to speak to him. And someone said to him, behold, your mother and your brothers are standing outside seeking to speak to you. He answered the one who was telling him and said, who is my mother and who are my brothers? And stretching out his hand toward his disciples, he said, behold, my mother and my brothers, for whoever does the will of my Father who is in heaven, he is my brother and sister and mother. What's the point? The point is, if you are not doing the will of God, you do not have in any functional way the ministry of Christ operating in your life, because you're not his brother or mother, or you're not a close relative if you're not doing the will of the Father. But if you're doing the will of the Father, then you have the impactful presence of the Son dominating your life, which means when the demons seek to get in, they not only have a clean house, they have a clean house with somebody else living in it, somebody else running it, somebody else controlling it, but not just anybody else. Somebody who's greater than the one trying to move in. Because Jesus said earlier, unless you can bind the strong man, then you can't take over the house. You can't bind this strong man because he's too strong. Not even Michael the archangel messes with Satan. So you need somebody stronger than the strong man. That means you need Jesus Christ. In order to get Jesus Christ, though, he says at the end of the last verse, you must be doing the will of the Father. It is your statement in the morning time when you get up that says, Lord, today, my greatest joy today will be doing your will. If you will simply lead me in your will, even if I don't want to do it, if you help me, I'll do it.

0: It's not just saying, I'm going to do better today. That's cleaning your own house. That's not good enough. All right? That's not good enough. You need Mr. Clean in the house. Not only because he can clean it, but because he's staying in the room, dominating the house and protecting all the doors and windows. He is the one who keeps the demonic forces from dominating your life. Now you say, what's that got to do with practical living? Everything, because remember, everything physical and visible is controlled by that which is invisible and spiritual. So if you're being dominated by things that are messing up your life, but now Jesus is in control, those things are no longer in control.
1: 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Victims who fall for a scam often say, "It seemed right." But Dr. Evans says it's more important to be right. Tomorrow, he explains how our trusting nature can be a target for demons who distort the truth. Be sure to tune in.

0: The trickle-down effect, the domino effect, if you will, is substantial when it comes to the tone of a family that a father sets. How his impact, what he does positively and negatively, has a wide-ranging impact on those around him, especially on his family. A dad's wounds can impact every single area of life. Kia Stevens knows that well. She joins Dave and Ann Wilson on Family Life Today in 4 minutes to share her own story, how her father's decisions and how he lived his life impacted her, and how she was able to begin to move forward.
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7: I believe that someday we're going to get to heaven and for the briefest moment realize that we were far more sinful than we ever imagined and far more loved than we ever could have imagined. I'm Susie Larson with another Grow and Go moment, helping you to discover and enjoy what God wants to do in and through you. In the book of Lamentations, chapter 3, verses 22 to 23, we read this: "The faithful love of the Lord never ends. His mercies never cease. Great is his faithfulness. His mercies begin afresh each morning." Our sin would consume us if not for the mercies of God. Our enemy would devour us if not for the mercies of God. Our troubles would swallow us whole if not for the mercies of God. Jeremiah looked at a nation and a people in ruins, a consequence of their blatant sin and disregard for God. He was tempted to be overrun by the destruction before him, but then he called to mind the mercies of God. He dared to remember the inexhaustible love of God. He thought about God's unexplainable compassion. And do you know what rose up within him? Hope. Because God's heart beats so compassionately for us, our trials will not have the last say in our lives. Though the enemy levels his attack against us, he will not finish us off. Though God disciplines us when we need it, and we sometimes endure consequences for our own destructive choices, God doesn't leave us there. His mercy draws us out, draws us near, and makes us new again. Oh, the mercies of God. His mercies are in motion even now. He is the God of compassion. So I pray that you'll be as kind to yourself as he is to you. I'm Susie Larson with another Grow and Go moment. For more resources, go to growandgotoday.com.
8: Lord, have mercy on us. 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
12: 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You don't know what to talk about. You don't know how to get the conversation going. 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I'm a dreamer.
13: Yeah.
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14: All right, so we're going to talk about in my mind, a critical topic today.
15: I think it is, too. I think everybody at some point could resonate with this.
14: I'm not sure we've ever talked about specifically this one.
15: No.
14: I can remember the first time I heard this phrase, father wound. I think late 20s. Mm. Had no idea I had one. Never even thought about it. And I was reading Robert Lewis's book, Raising a Modern Day Knight, and he used that term. And as soon as I read those two words together, I knew immediately. It was like, I have that. Mm. I don't even know what it is. I know I have it. So we've got Kia Stevens in the studio today. And Kia, welcome. First time ever on Family Life Today, right? Welcome.
12: Yes. Thank you for having me, Dave. And Ann, it's a pleasure to be with you.
15: We're really glad you're here. Your book, Overcoming Father Wounds. And I like the subtitle, Exchanging Your Pain for God's Perfect Love.
12: Yeah.
15: Whew.
12: Yeah.
15: So many of us just